0: Hello, you're watching Outsiders with Rita, Bananas in Pyjamas, Panahi, James, Four Corners Morrow, and myself, Rowan, the Gruen Transfer Dane. I'm not going to beat about the bush here. The apology from the ABC's managing director, Hugh Marks, to Gina Reinhart about the ABC's disgusting, sadistic, pornographic so-called satire was completely unacceptable and wholly inadequate. Coming nearly a month after the initial depraved piece of hate-filled incitement to murder was originally broadcast with the full approval of the entire ABC apparatus, this was a Clayton's apology. The apology you put out when deep down you believe you have nothing to apologise for. This week, Hugh Marks cloaked his apology in classic ABC arrogance and smug self-justification, saying, quote, "While the ABC ombudsman has found that the film did not breach the ABC's editorial policies, the ABC acknowledges the episode has fallen short of community expectations." He goes on, "The ABC apologises to Mrs. Reinhart and to anyone else affected or upset by the publication of the film." End of quote. Fallen short of community expectations. Are you kidding me? What community would ever accept this vile ABC filth? Spain in the late 15th century, perhaps? The community of Mongol hordes, rapists and pillagers, perhaps? Without any serious or specific warning, the ABC ran a segment for the whole world to see on free-to-air television and kept it online for 25 days after the initial objections were raised, where they gave specific tutelage and instruction on how to first torture in the most explicit, graphic, degrading and disgusting manner, and then murder a prominent public figure with the clear insinuation that the motivation for this atrocity was political. Fallen short of community expectations. Who on earth was your target audience, Mr. Marks? Vlad the Impaler? Who were your producers, Mr. Marks? The Marquis de Sade? Thomas de Torquemada? Yesterday, the UK Telegraph reported that the British police are investigating possible links between the murder of Conservative-turned-Reform MP Anne Widdecombe's, between her recent murder and a mysterious firebombing last year of Nigel Farage's home. Anne Widdecombe was brutally bludgeoned to death in July with a hammer, allegedly by a far-left activist. Two other British politicians have been murdered in recent years. It is in this toxic environment that the ABC chose to suggest murdering Gina Reinhart. Yesterday, Peter Jennings in The Australian wrote a terrifying piece, and we'll chat to him in a minute, about far-left terrorism in Australia. Marco Rubio has warned of the same in America, where far-left violence has seen numerous murders or attempted assassinations, including, allegedly, the death of Charlie Kirk. The horrific truth is that many on the left laughed at and applauded the disgusting skit advocating a similar politically motivated murder of Gina Reinhart. At huge cost, her security will, I imagine, need to be increased and extended. The cost for that must be borne, in my opinion, not by the ABC, because that is taxpayers' money, and it is not the taxpayer who did this atrocity, but by the individuals who sit on the board of the ABC, including Chairman Kim Williams and Deputy Chair Lisa Caffrey, and senior management at the ABC, including Hugh Marks. Personally, out of their pockets, they are responsible for creating the culture in which those politically motivated death threats were aired and publicised. They justify this disgusting and so-called satirical incitement to murder, and they permitted the death threat to remain online for nearly a month, by which time every murderous, leftist, ratbag and nutjob in the world could have seen it. They were more interested in protecting their taxpayer-funded sinecures, salaries, perks. than concerned for the security and safety of an Australian woman and mum. They must bear the cost of all necessary precautions to ensure Mrs. Reinhart's permanent safety and security, not to mention ample financial recompense for the humiliation, ridicule, terror, and abuse that they inflicted on a private citizen at the hands of the public broadcaster. They have enjoyed the privilege and generous financial reward for running the public broadcaster with combined salaries and perks of many, many millions of dollars. They must now pay, not the Australian taxpayer. Following Mr. Mark's Claytonish apology, Hancock Prospecting, Mrs. Reinhart's company, released a lengthy statement via a spokesperson, well worth reading, pointing out what a joke the ABC editorial standards are. Here's just a part of it. Quote, "The content shown on the ABC normalised violent torture against a woman till death and dehumanised an Australian such that she was worthless and okay to be sexually tortured. This should not be and must not be acceptable in our country. This concept that a woman can be regarded as worthless, even if she's contributed hugely to the country, so it's okay to sexually torture her to death, is not a new concept. It is practiced by terrorists and has been practiced elsewhere in the world and must never be regarded as art or acceptable in our country, even by the ABC. The ABC and now the ABC Ombudsman have both stated that this program met the ABC's editorial standards. Indeed, the Ombudsman bent over backwards to endorse the ABC's conduct and even misstated that the episode was not accompanied by any visual depictions of violence, which is not true because of the inclusion of the proposed weapon, sticks, while saying to use sticks to enter Mrs. Reinhart's body in such a way as to kill her. And the video shows a picture of Mrs. Reinhart's head on a stick. The internal ABC Ombudsman's decision that the ABC did not breach ABC editorial standards fails all Australian women and the millions of taxpayers who funded the ABC. That comment from Hancock continues, "There remains ongoing silence from the ABC Chair Kim Williams, Deputy Chair Lisa Caffrey, and the ABC Board, and we," that's Hancock, "await a detailed account in relation to who approved this unacceptable piece to be aired and who approved the long delay in its removal, which must have been ticked off by those higher up in the ABC, given its high profile in the media and the many complaints. The buck stops with the heads of the ABC." End of quote. That entire quote was from a spokesperson for Hancock Prospecting, Mrs. Gina Reinhart's company. And this is the key point. From the silly, gormless girl who made the revolting film all the way through the supposedly reputable production company Endemol Shine, up through the labyrinthine echelons of Ultimo, right to the chairman of the ABC board and the ABC ombudsman itself, every single individual and decision maker at the ABC is now so committed to demonising and dehumanising conservatives that they have become thoroughly desensitised to the harm and damage they are doing. Nobody, nobody batted an eyelid at this depravity. They all giggled and nodded and chuckled and chortled. No one objected. If ever there was proof that the ABC is no longer fit for purpose, no longer capable of sound judgment, no longer capable of withstanding the most extreme leftist propaganda and hate mongering, this is it. There are no more excuses. There are no more justifications and turning a blind eye. The ABC is poisoning young minds at schools and at universities. It is polluting the public square with its rancid output. The ABC has become a dangerous and divisive force that damages social cohesion in Australia by pumping out hardcore leftist sludge and propaganda day and night, including promoting and approving of the incitement to murder and torture political opponents in the name of entertainment. And here's the thing. Yesterday, I watched the new edited version of the original sketch on the ABC website. Now, normally, if a piece of film has had a critical element removed, even with the best editing, you can sense something isn't quite right, it doesn't flow or quite make sense. Well, along with the vile pornographic stuff, they've now removed all the content referencing Gina Rinehart, including the comments and warning from the judges. And guess what? It works perfectly. There is no sense that anything at all, is missing from the original sketch. In fact, it flows even better than the original did, proving beyond a shadow of a doubt that the inclusion of the Rinehart sodomy material was 100% gratuitous. And that puts the ABC unambiguously in breach of the broadcasting code, in my opinion, which means ACMA must now investigate and determine the appropriate regulatory action to be taken against the ABC and against the individuals responsible for that breach. This organisation, this ABC, is rotten to the core, in my opinion, putrid to the marrow. It is beyond salvation. It must be abolished. And if the individuals it employs are so sure of their own talents, so sure of their own progressive sophistication and their moral superiority, they will have no problem setting up a subscription model for themselves, where their vile left-wing prejudices and hatreds, their pornographic and sadistic satire, their hatred of mainstream Australian values can compete for viewers' eyeballs like the rest of us have to, based on talent and merit alone. Sadly, there are enough sickos and weirdos out there that they might even make a buck or two. But you and I should not have to pay a brass razoo for such a depraved and monstrous organisation. It's time to terminate the ABC. Well, I mentioned in my editorial there the brilliant but frightening piece in The Australian by Peter Jennings, which looks into far-left extremism in this country. And it's well worth a read. He's also News 24's defence. He is also News 24's defence analyst. And I'm pleased to say that Peter joins us now. Peter, great to see you as always. Thank you for coming on the show. That was a terrific piece and a terrifying piece, as I said, that you wrote in the Oz there. Warning against left-wing terrorism, far-left terrorism. Marco Rubio's warned against it in the States. You're warning against it now in Australia. Tell our viewers why.
1: Well, the significant thing, Rowan, is that the Victorian police are now considering a case as an act of far-left terrorism, which was an attack on an Australian defence supplier in Victoria back in 2025. A video posted online of a guy in a balaclava spouting a lot of sort of extremist left propaganda about how the colonies must fall and defence companies that support Israel in particular would be targeted. Three cars were, I think I'm supposed to say, allegedly torched. Now, the interesting thing about that is if this is now proven as an act of terrorism, that carries potentially life sentences for the individuals involved, rather than much lower criminal offences of arson. And according to Mike Burgess, the head of ASIO, there's a significant number of similar type attacks which have taken place against Jewish organisations and defence companies in particular. So, far left terrorism has been something that has been an offence which people don't speak of. There's an obsession with the so-called right, which actually likes to parade up and down in their ridiculous little black shorts, but don't appear to actually do much in the way of violence. But I think this is now a sort of a breakthrough in terms of how police are thinking about this, and it could potentially lead to, further prosecutions under that particular crime.
0: James.
2: Well, Peter, if you look at

0: going to create, I guess, a permission structure for more people on the left with violence in their hearts to go down this road?
1: Yes, I think it has. And, you know, I'm of a generation where this wasn't being taught in universities when I was studying history, James, but unfortunately it has been for 20 or so years now, with a number of Australian academics in the international lead arguing this case for settler colonialism and how what that means is that our country, the Canadians, the Americans, and bizarrely enough, the Israelis are all described as colonial societies that have to be sort of broken up. This is very much at the core of the left element of the international protest movement, which took up after the Hamas attack on Israel back in 2023. And, you know, the one thing that unites far-left extremist groups and jihadist extremism is anti-Semitism. Which was the thing that kind of brought these two groups together on our city streets, particularly in Sydney and Melbourne, over the last few years. So it has an Australian origin, as it were, or at least a Western democratic origin. We've tolerated this protest movement too far. And there's a spectrum of ideology here. So there may be people who take it up as a sort of an intellectual thought exercise, but there are a small number of people who are prepared to actually commit acts of violence in support of these ideological ideas. And I think we've been way too tolerant of allowing this to bubble up through our university system and to be something that seemed to be acceptable to bring protesters out into the streets. So we have to rethink this. I think we have to rethink how people are being taught, what people are being taught. And we have to sort of walk away from the idea that somehow this is a clever intellectual idea that should be tolerated, because the extreme end of it is one which could end in violence and terrorism.
0: Rita.
2: Another thing the Islamists and neo-Marxist, hard-left extremists, whatever you want to call them, have in common is a shared hatred of the West. And we see that in so much of their activism. Are you worried that these ideas have been normalised? It's almost fashionable to hold those views these days that we are on stolen land, this was, always will be Aboriginal land, those sorts of sentiments that are at their heart anti-West.
1: Very much so, Rita. And you see it in things like protests pulling down statues, often accompanied with Hamas symbols and phrases like the colony must burn or the colony must fall. This has been sort of treated as the intellectual stock in trade of our universities for way too long. And so another point to sort of bring out here is that in a few days' time, there's supposed to be a school student strike, which is going to see students come out from schools marching in the streets, sponsored by a number of these far-left groups that actually are encouraging them to do so. And I think that this is sort of tolerated as a bit of a frolic and it's fun for kids to wag off school for a day. But in fact, what we're seeing here is a recruitment exercise on the part of a number of extreme left socialist groups that are getting into our schools and already can point to a number of, you know, teacher organisations which support this ideology. So some fundamental questions should be asked, Rita, about, you know, what is it that our kids are being taught? What are they reading or not reading? Why should we indulge this when so much of it is directed towards attacking the foundations of our own society, which somehow is now seen to be cool? I think it's very disturbing. And to sort of bring this back to the start of the conversation, therefore, I think it's a good thing that the police are investigating in Victoria a potential case of far-left extremism leading to a terrorist act, because this is a spectrum. It begins with radicalisation of youngsters and it can end in very dark and dangerous places.
3: Peter Jennings, always great to chat to you. Terrific article there, and thanks so much for coming on and talking to us about it. And we hope to speak to you again soon. Thank you very much. Peter Jennings there. We're going to take a short break. When we come back, James's truth bomb in a tick.
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News 24 will be back after this short break. 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

0: News 24. Hello, you're watching Outsiders with your hosts, Rita Panahi, Rowan Deed, and myself, James Morrow. And if you're like me, you're probably old enough to remember a time when the radical far left managed to hide their contempt for the societies that they were trying to overthrow. Well, guess what? No longer. Now, by now you've heard me and probably some other commentators reporting on the rise of this new movement on the left in the United States called the Democrat Socialists of America. It's a faction of the left that is currently enjoying its moment in the sun, and which has establishment Democrats panicking today in much the same way the MAGA movement made the old blue blazer Mitt Romney establishment Republicans cower in fear as their old business model of losing politely while collecting in millions of dollars in donations evaporated. Now, of course, there is one big difference, though, between MAGA on the right and today's DSA on the left. MAGA, Make America Great Again, actually was and is about loving America, even an idealized version of it, and returning the country to its former glory. But this new left, well, they seem to absolutely hate tradition, fun, Western civilization, white people, holidays including Christmas, and basically the entire US of A. Now, stick with me here because I'm going to save the best, or rather the worst, for last, but let me give you an example of what's going on here. Now, you may have heard that in the US state of Michigan this past week, a guy named Abdulrahman El-Sayed won the primary that's like a popular pre-selection, giving him the chance to run for the Senate on the Democrat ticket in November. Well, here he is caught on a hot mic back in 2020 talking about one of the most scenic and historic places in the state of Michigan, the small resort community of Mackinac Island. It is a historic all-American town, look at that, where the flag flies high and proudly and the skies light up every year for the 4th of July. Honestly, how could you hate that? But what does our friend Abdulrahman El-Sayed think about all-American Mackinac?
1: I hate Mackinac so much. It's funny, because, like, if we win, this is going to be the, like,
2: summer home.
1: I'm just going to be like, every time I've ever come here, I've hated it. Why am I here?
0: Well, the feeling was mutual. Mackinac, to be fair, wasn't exactly home to his biggest support base in the primary. For that, you'd have to go to the heavily Muslim town of Dearborn, Michigan. Here you can see the local residents celebrating the Islamic festival of Arabayin, which marks 40 days after Ashura, the day that Imam Hussein ibn Ali, grandson of the Prophet Muhammad, was killed in the Battle of Karbala in 680 AD. And where the local Shiite imam recently gave a ringing endorsement to El-Sayed.
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0: Ah yes, the Zionist low lives. Well, anyway, diversity is our strength, right? But he's not the only one who's exhibiting this trend of anti-Americanism. In the nearby state of Wisconsin, Francesca Hong is running for governor, again for the Democrats, and again from the far left wing of the party. And it has come to light that she, guess what, hates Thanksgiving, having posted about this fantastic American holiday back in 2020 that we should stop celebrating colonialism and the original super spreader event that killed indigenous folks, spelled F-O-L-X for some reason, and women. Now, she seems nice, but guess what? It's not just Thanksgiving. She's also not a fan of Christmas. A snow and Christmas tree screensaver on her computer once made her feel slightly attacked. And on the 4th of July, in the middle of the Biden administration, so it wasn't even like Trump world, she said, "While we are not enslaved, it is worth it for those of us seeking our liberties, freedom, and human rights exponentially stripped away, to ask, what is the 4th of July to us? Oh, and guess what? She even hates Valentine's Day, saying that the worst of humanity comes out from folks celebrating another day. Capitalism tells you how to love. Seriously? Valentine's Day brings out the worst in humanity? Valentine's Day? She's even tweeted about how old white people give her anxiety. Huh. The funny thing is that Hong used to own a restaurant that, guess what, went out of business. That's capitalism for you. But I don't know. If maybe you hate your customers in a very white state like Michigan and don't particularly like big hospitality earners like Valentine's Day, well, I don't know. Are you surprised a restaurant closed? Anyway, she's walked all this back, of course, more or less, but I don't buy it. Because like so many of her ilk, she clearly simply cannot stand anything that feels like it is representative of the old order of America, the order she and so many other Democrat socialists wish to destroy. And of course, they've got their equivalents here. And destroy they do, often violently. Remember, one of the greatest cheerleaders of this movement is the influencer, I hate that word, Hassan Piker. He's the guy who led that mission to Cuba and once said that America deserved 9/11 and a whole lot of other really awful things. Well, he's back, and again, in a resurfaced clip that, even if it is a bit of hyperbole, is pretty awful and also really revealing.
2: We're going to keep bringing in immigrants to this country on purpose, just so they can f*** your sister, and then maybe even your daughter. We're going to destroy the white race. That's what we're here to do.
0: The crazy thing that not even in the fever dreams of your most ardent anti-immigration nationalist would you come up with someone like Piker saying something so directly. But this is the guy who is also a massive backer of this entire movement. People who seem to have issues with, as I say, white people, America, traditional holidays, the whole box and dice. I've said it before and I'll say it again. When people tell you who they are, believe them.
4: Great stuff. Thanks, James. Now, I was fascinated by this story that came out during the week. We heard for so long all about supposed starvation and malnutrition in Gaza. This left-wing propaganda story from Hamas went on and on. You'd hear it endlessly on the ABC. You'd hear it everywhere else. And, of course, it's now been completely debunked by the United Nations themselves. A newly released United Nations nutrition survey of Gaza's children completely shatters that narrative. And it shows, in fact, that the kids are less healthier than pretty much any other kids anywhere else in the Middle East. And they're certainly healthier than they were before the war. And this is, it shows that on the malnutrition scale, et cetera, their health, their height, their well-being, et cetera, is actually way better. They're right at the top of the league in the Middle East. It's extraordinary.
0: I don't know, Rowan. This is a lot for me to process. I mean, first we had Professor Ian Plimer telling us that the sun, that big giant hydrogen explosion in the sky, could be causing things to get hotter or cooler. I don't know. And now we have news that maybe the Gaza Health Ministry isn't reliable. It's a lot happening in the world, honestly, seriously.
4: But it is such a joke. I mean, all the time the big narrative was, you know, you're baby killers, you're this, you're that. You've got to feel sorry for Jewish Australians who've had to put up with this garbage being spewed at them from all the radical activists, all the rest of them, and it turns out to be nonsense, Rita.
5: Well, we're not surprised by the UN being fooled, or because they want to be fooled. It's an ideological body. We've stopped really debating the whole notion of why we continue to fund the UN. Is it actually doing what we was intended to do when we first decided this was a good idea? And we've just kind of gone along with it. And Australia's voting record at the UN is very interesting of late, particularly when you look at the positions it's taken when it comes to Israel. Mm. It's always, almost always been in support, and now it's increasingly abstaining from important votes, and that's being noticed around the world.
4: Yeah, it's interesting.
0: But, you know, it is, too, that you talk about those international institutions, you know, One of the things we spoke about with Alex Antich before was this whole, you know, refugee convention and all of these other international treaties that we are signatories to, and they are exactly how countries like us get abused. And we have wound up making a fetish out of documents like these UN treaties and so on, and said, yes, oh, well, we can never get out of them because we signed them once, even though, you know, the reason why we have a refugee convention, it was to deal with the consequences of a massive European war. You know, that's not what we're dealing with today. We're dealing with an entirely different situation. That's why there are so many people, and, you know, you go through the caseload of the Administrative Review Tribunal and these other bodies that look at these in the courts, and so many people who come in and say, oh, well, I've been here as a student. I don't want to go back. So I'm going to make up a story and say, in my home village back in my old country, I'm now gay and they're going to kill me if I go home. And then this literally happens all the time. And because of the Refugee Convention, you can't say, mate, on your bike, you're trying it on.
4: Well, you're right, Rita. We've got to start pulling out of these institutions that don't work for us. I mean, if you remember, and again, I'd say the ABC is one of those institutions. If you remember only whenever it was last year, when you had that vile photograph of a woman like a Madonna holding a supposed starving child in Gaza. You could see the bones on the kid, and it was the ABC and the mainstream media pumped this photo, or you couldn't escape this photo. It was on every news show. This is how evil the Israeli Defense Force are. Look what's happened. Turns out that the kid had a malnutrition problem, a health problems going back long, nothing to do with the war, Israel, anything. The photo had been staged. It was Hamas propaganda. Around the world, well-meaning people were fooled. If you bothered to look for 2 seconds, you could figure out that it was so obviously staged. But anyway, people are fooled. And yet this week, when UNICEF itself comes out, and because it's always, oh, it's the United Nations, we've got to do this. When UNICEF itself comes out and says, no, the malnutrition is wrong, it didn't happen, the starvation didn't happen, nothing. Will you see that all over the ABC? Will you see it all over the Guardian? No, it's not mentioned. It's quietly tucked away. And this is the perversity of the mainstream media, but particularly the ABC, whose charter demands that it tell all sides of the story, and it never does.
0: Yes, that's
4: anyway,
0: right.
4: There you go. That's another institution to pull out of. But there are so many of them. World Health Organization, again, another institution that is not doing us any favours. Human rights as well.
5: And we've seen with the Trump administration really tackling USAID, moving the projects that actually have some merit, I think, to the State Department, but all the activist bodies, all the fraud, all those unaccountable bodies pushing essentially left-wing propaganda, that has had such an enormous impact, really, all around the world, and you can see it. Things that you thought were some organic movement, they're not there anymore because the US taxpayer isn't funding it anymore.
0: Yeah. USAID was far worse than all of that. It was actually actively destabilizing governments, allies, you know, around particularly Latin America. It is no coincidence when you look at DSA's activities that suddenly in the couple of years since it has been shut down, suddenly conservative governments are winning in Latin America. Now, the conjecture is that an awful lot of USAID funds were actually getting funneled into left-wing political organizations to fund them to stop conservative right-wing governments. You know, so you've got Bukele in El Salvador, you've got Colombia just elected one.
5: Chile,
0: you know, Milei in Argentina. You see suddenly all of these things are changing here, particularly after USAID. And of course, you know, the big one's going to be Cuba when that goes.
4: Yeah, when will it go? That'll come on, Marco.
0: Come on, Marco. I know you got a lot of jobs to do.
4: Richard Kemp put out a tweet about the UNICEF starvation story. Here it is. We'll put it up on the screen. Too small for me to read. But there you go. He was pointing out that, yes, that Palestinians need to rework their narrative, and I'm sure they will. But also,
0: the next thing's going to happen a bit. You know, they're going to start demanding, you know, hey, come on, why aren't we getting free Ozempic for the Gazans? You know, that's where it's going to wind up.
5: Well, all the free Ozempic's going to Victoria's prison system because apparently we've got prisoners who are getting taxpayer-funded Ozempic.
0: What are we feeding them? What are we feeding them? Prison food's not supposed to be.
5: Well, it seems to be in Victoria. I mean, really, if you want to see the extent of the craziness, I keep telling you, Victoria is a warning to the rest of the country. It starts there, doesn't end there.
0: Yeah. Victoria is Australia's California. It is absolutely Australia's California. It is don't Victorianize my Australia. People say in America, don't California my USA. You know, it is the exact same sort of mismanagement, left-wing lunacy.
5: Yeah, absolutely.
0: And a once rich and great state.
5: Well, it's interesting because there was some polling that just came out over the weekend showing the new Labor leader, the new Premier, Ben Carroll, well in front as preferred Premier.
4: This staggers me. You know, this staggers me every single Victorian election. I just go, I don't understand.
5: Well, I kind of do understand it because when the opposition's not great, that's, I think, the key part of it. It's not that Victorians
4: are...
5: Sure, but
4: what, like Stockholm Syndrome or something? The Victorians want more of what they have?
5: The coalition, the latest polling, they're still in front, two-party preferred, but they need to come to terms with the One Nation phenomenon because I think they're still in denial about the fact that One Nation's no longer polling 5, 6%. It is polling over 20%, including in Victoria primary vote, and you need to come to a working arrangement with them. This denial of we will never deal with One Nation is just self-defeating. That's going to guarantee another term for Labor.
4: The mind boggles at what another term of Labor in Victoria would do, seriously. But you're right, and this election in Victoria is going to be so crucial to see where the cards fall in terms of preference systems and all that sort of stuff, and that will be determining the federal election.
0: Well, and if the Liberals don't organise this now in Victoria, Victoria's the test case for all of this. This is the absolute test case. This is where they need to work that. They don't have to say, you know, we're going to share executive government. They do absolutely have to say there's a preference deal here because otherwise, I'll tell you what's going to happen. In regional Victoria, the coalition is going to cease to exist. This is an existential moment for them. I don't think they see what's coming at them.
5: They don't. And this is the thing. Victoria isn't some bizarro parallel universe. Victorians aren't crazy. We saw with The Voice, despite the fact no camps, barely spent a cent in Victoria, that kind of wrote Victoria off. Majority of Victorians still said no. So the population, I say, is still basically sound. We just don't have great options.
4: There you go. We're going to take a short break. After that, we'll come back with Wally of the Week. Tick.
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1: You're watching Outsiders, and thank you so much for watching us every Sunday morning. We certainly do appreciate your company, and we're glad to be with you now to show some Wallys of the Week. Now, I want to bring together a couple of themes we've been talking about, what we were just talking about with Victoria and the uphill battle the Liberal Party seems to be facing there, if the current polls are to go by. She was interviewed by Patricia Karvelas on the ABC, who I might have mentioned earlier in the show. Have a listen to this bizarre and weird exchange, particularly, and this is why she's my nomination for Wally of the Week, Patricia Karvelas. Oh. She doesn't understand what a globalist is. She thinks a globalist is some weird conspiracy. We were just talking about things like the United Nations, a globalist organisation, the Paris Agreement, a globalist organisation, the World Health Organisation. A globalist is someone who puts the interests of a global authority over that of the localised democratic body. It's not a hard concept, but it's one that the ABC's supposed senior political correspondent, A, doesn't understand, and B, demonises people who do understand it. Have a listen.
2: He believes in foreign globalists. Could you see yourself sitting around the cabinet table with a guy who thinks that?
3: Well, I'm running for majority government for that very reason, because I have a plan and I have the solutions to fix this state.
2: You say for that very reason. It must alarm you.
3: I'm running for majority government. I'm running...
2: Come on. Does that alarm you? Globalists.
3: I'm running for majority government because I believe that my team has the plan to fix Victoria.
1: So why is Patricia Karvelas demonising the head of One Nation, who has talked about the globalist organisations? Why does she not even comprehend what he's talking about and then try and use it as a smear word?
4: Why are you nominating Patricia Karvelas instead of Jess Wilson, the leader of the Victorian Liberals, who also doesn't seem to understand what it is and seems to think it's something scary? Her answer, I thought, was far more bizarre than the question. I think the question was fine. It was an opportunity for a leader of a supposedly centre-right party to put the ABC in their place and say precisely what you said. A globalist is simply somebody who prioritises, say, the UN over the interest of Victorian citizens. And then she could state, you know, whether that's distasteful to her or not. But I thought her answer was even more bizarre than the question.
1: We've got a joint Wally then. Or maybe she could steal the crown from Patricia Karvelas and take the medal home herself. Jess, well, OK, we'll go next.
5: Yeah, no, I think, Jess, I'm with you on that one. Sorry. Look, we got to talk about Jason Arday. He is the Cambridge professor who resigned this week after, you see him there on the screen, after, let's just say that there were some inaccuracies, questions raised about some of his scholarship and some of his life work. Now, I think, though, the real Wally has to be Cambridge University, which hired him, the book publishers, who are apparently still running to publish his memoirs this week, in which he details all sorts of things like, you know, having run a marathon every day for months, having done all sorts of crazy things, having been in a coma that nobody asked about, all these sort of having to learn to speak again, all these sorts of crazy things in his life. And all of this stuff was completely believed and eaten up by these lefty idiots at the publisher and at Cambridge who all, you know, they see, oh, here's a black guy who's calling himself a professor. Hey, sign him up. Tick, tick, tick, DEI boxes. And he's allowed to say anything he wants, and nobody cares.
1: But it gets worse.
4: It's his truth.
1: It gets worse, because what has happened is since then, so apparently some of his students were marked down because they complained that his, and if you, I watched one of his, the episode, 40 minute, one of his lectures, and they're complete drivel. They're just woke garbage drivel. They're meaningless. Some of the students complained and said, this guy, this professor is useless. He then found out, apparently, allegedly, and marked them down for racism. So now they're suing Cambridge for their bad results. So the whole thing is DEI, diversity and inclusion, always.
4: Can I give you another example of that in the US, University of California, which decided, oh, you know, these SAT scores, they're all very, you know, they're not very inclusive.
5: They're problematic.
4: They're probably propping up white supremacy and all sorts of other problematic things. And they just let in people, I don't know, based on feelings. And suddenly they're realising, oh, our student population are pretty much illiterate, so we better go back to actually having some entrance requirements. So this is just hilarious, but academia is where these crazy ideas begin, but sadly these days they don't stop at academia. Exactly. They go into the private sector, mm-hmm. and that's why you've got people with pronouns in their email bios.
1: Have you got a Wally for us?
4: I do have a Wally. I'm going to go with an LGBT teacher who says the quiet bit out loud, basically says they're intentionally targeting kids, young kids, to become, I don't know, the activists of the future.
0: The critical time to be there is grades 5 through 8 because you want to catch kids when they're starting puberty because that's the time in which identity formation is central to their lives.
1: Get them young.
4: Get them young. I mean, you know, we were told that never happens. There would be no teachers who are actively trying to indoctrinate children. But for, and we see it thankfully because they share it themselves on TikTok and other social media platforms, we see just videos every single week from around the US, the UK, sometimes right here in Australia, of teachers who feel like it's their duty. Because they don't see it as indoctrination, James. They see it as social justice.
5: No. They see this as their job. They are not. They don't care about performing, you know, literate
1: maths
5: students who can do long division or whatever the things that they're supposed to do. It is actually literally about remaking society. And the great thing is here, as you say, they do this stuff. They put it on TikTok. They have these Zoom calls. Somebody hits record. You know, and it's like Zoom and TikTok have been for the teachers' unions what I think cop police body cams have been for, you know, these movements that say the police are all racist and they just randomly shoot black people. You know, well, the cameras tell a different story. And, you know, I think parents, this goes back to what we were talking about at the beginning of the show.
1: Right. Parents,
5: need to speak up. And if they see all of this stuff in the classrooms and if their kids, I have a friend, his kid comes home from preschool, Melbourne, obviously, but, you know, but they're talking about, but the kid comes home 4 years old and is like, oh, literally said to my friends who are the parents, you know, the white people were very mean to the Aboriginals and stole all their land.
4: Wow.
5: At four. At
1: the end of
5: the time.
4: It's literally in childcare. I've got friends whose babies, 6 months on, they've got these activities that are all centred around this notion that we're on stolen land, that there's something objectively wrong with Australia. And you have to, you know, it's a big move to move your child from a school, but it's not a big move to send an email to the principal and say, this is not what you should be doing.
5: Exactly. And just very quickly, this is why the Albanese government is so determined to shove kids into preschools, you know, daycares.
1: They all teach this,
5: and they don't want you. They want you in the workforce so they can get your kids.
1: Okay, and just very quickly, at the end of that clip, that same woman went on to say, boast that they never used to have any LGBTQ kids, or maybe one or two in year five. And see, now they've got 7 or 8 of them.
4: Oh, wow. Well,
1: what
4: well
1: a surprise.
4: Done.
1: Anyway, we've got to vote for our Wally. I think we agreed it's got to be Jess Wilson.
4: She wasn't even a nominee and she
1: won. But she won it. I mean, that's
4: amazing.
1: A sterling performance.
4: That's
1: Came out
4: amazing.
1: Of nowhere. Came out of nowhere. Going to take a short break. Then we'll get into I'm a Celebrity Stupid in a Tick.
6: News 24 will be back after this short break.

0: Yes, wonderful, wacky world of celebrities. Rita, our old mate Bob Villain, back again.
1: Yes, he's the singer who you might remember was chanting death to the IDF. Well, he thought he'd try a stage dive because, yeah, the adoring fans would hold him up and he would surf across the sea of humanity. Didn't work out that way.

0: That was hilarious. What could he say?
1: It's like one of those trust exercises that goes wrong. You know, bonk.
2: Next time you see him, he's got the broken nose,
3: the iPad, walking with
1: him. Oh, that's hilarious.
0: That was too funny.
2: I mean, God. So there are so many of these. Bob Villain, that kneecap, that vile Irish group.
0: Oh, Greta was in the audience.
2: Greta. Yeah. They're all these pro-Palestinian. I mean, to be, you know, so cool to be pro-Palestinian, anti-Israel. Annie Lennox, who hasn't had a hit in God knows how long, from the Eurythmics. Oh. Great talent, but she's, you know, from the 80s, James. She's come out and said, oh, I won't play in Israel. Well, probably most people in Israel don't remember the Eurythmics, but anyway. But Boy George, who did the brilliant single we played last week and who was actually brave enough to take a pro-Israel stance against all the kind of tsunami of hatred from the normal rock and roll hierarchy, he's come out and said, listen, Annie Lennox, instead of, why don't you actually go and play in Palestine somewhere and see how that goes for you?
0: I like more the line he had, I wonder if all this is about her bitter divorce with a Jewish guy. And I wasn't aware of that. I was like, oh, that's very interesting. Gives some new insight into the entire bit of activism.
1: Also, I just love the idea that the Israelis were clamoring for Annie Lennox to come play. I mean, I just don't imagine that, you know, on the streets of Tel Aviv and Jerusalem.
0: Now, the woman can sing.
1: She can sing.
2: She's got a great voice. Why was a great song. Why, oh, why? James.
1: Oh, yeah. Well, this is just a bit of fun here. There's a comedian named Matt Ford in the United Kingdom, and we know that we've got this new sort of goofball Andy Burnham prime minister. He just does a very spot-on Andy Burnham. I just thought we should have a look.
4: You know, Charlie, it's great to talk to you this morning. And, you know, I was at the Everton game last night and, yeah, had a few sherbets with the lads. And, you know, I might have had a kebab feeling it this morning. But no, in all seriousness, if the Iranians carry on, I will use nuclear force.
0: It was the nuclear force at the end that did it for me. Brilliant. That was very good. We've got some good options this week for our celebrity.
2: Do we give a vote? Do we get a vote? I think we've got to give the
1: Bob Villain.
2: Bob Villain, I mean.
1: Bob
2: classic
1: Villain.
2: Great
1: doing
2: comedy.
1: His impersonation of a gay person in Gaza when Hamas gets him and takes him up to the roof. You know?
2: That's fantastic. Well, that's it from Outsiders for this week. Thank you so much for watching us. Don't forget, during the week, you've got Rita Panahi at 11 o'clock every evening. Brilliant, never miss it. And, of course, Friday's the big night. Go out Thursday, go out Saturday. But Friday, you're in watching The World, according to Rowan Daniel. You're watching The US Report. You're watching Lefties Lunar. Friday night, just like Sunday morning. We'll see you next Sunday morning. Thanks so much. Bye.
5: This is Business Weekend with Ross Greenwood.
6: Hi there and welcome to Business Weekend. I'm Ross Greenwood. It's great to have your company today. Coming up on the program, a year ago, people were writing off Atlassian, one of Australia's great technology startups. The narrative was that generative artificial intelligence would swamp the company, whose job it is to write software and to develop apps for full workflow inside business. But this week, Atlassian defied those doubters. And today, its co-founder and chief executive, Mike Cannon-Brookes, is on the program explaining the change.
7: We are a profitable company, so we are trying to balance always the durability, the growth, and the profitability. And that's what leads to some of those difficult decisions.
6: This Tuesday, it's census night. And the last time we did it, in 2021, we were deep in COVID lockdowns. So this is, if you like, the first free census in a decade. And it will plot massive change in Australia's society. On the program today, the man responsible for the census, our chief statistician, David Gruen.
8: It gives a better picture of Australia and the ways in which we're changing.
6: And on the subject of tech businesses many thought could be disrupted by AI, the sleep technology business ResMed has slowly, slowly grown to become the 16th biggest company in Australia, worth $45 billion. We get its chief executive, Mick Farrell, to explain how a small startup from the northern suburbs of Sydney can evolve into a giant that's now in 140 countries.
9: But the one thing that's in common with all humans, they need to sleep and they need to breathe. And the better their sleeping and their breathing is, not only the better their sleep health and waking up refreshed, the better their overall health is.
6: Well, Australia's last census, which was held on August the 10th, 2021, was while Australia was in the grip of COVID and also harsh lockdowns. At the time, almost 60% of our population was under strict stay-at-home lockdowns. 96% of our population was, oddly, here at home and not travelling. The Bureau of Statistics at the time noted that no previous census had ever been held under such conditions. So next week's census, Tuesday night, will be held in more or less normal conditions. And perhaps it will give a better snapshot of life in Australia than back in 2021. Things for sure will have changed. So the number of people who work from home, the way that people commute to work and how often, the number of people with more than one job, the numbers who now live in regional areas compared with our cities, migration rates and where those migrants end up in our communities will be watched through both a political and also an economic lens. And all this will shape the future of our infrastructure and our services. Overseeing the census is Australia's chief statistician, David Gruen, who joins me now. David, it's always great to chat to you, but this census, it really does return to the more normalised way, but it's the first snapshot of this type in a decade, really.
8: That's right, Ross. One of the questions on the census is, how did you get to work today? And for, as you said, 60% of the population last time, the correct answer was, I walked to the other end of the corridor. And obviously that is not normal. So you're quite right. This is the last time we had a census that was under not lockdown conditions was in 2016. So you're absolutely right. This is going back to normality.
6: So, David, to my point, though, about it changing the way in which maybe infrastructure is rolled out in the future, are we as dependent on our roads and maybe even our rails as we once were for everyday commutes?
8: That's right. It provides a very detailed snapshot at a point in time of a wide range of information that is of value not only to governments but also to communities that are planning for the future. So you're absolutely right. Infrastructure is one of the things that it's very useful for, making sure that electorates have the same number of electors in them. GST distributions, there are a lot of things that are based on information from the census.
6: The past census, though, did give us one little insight of Australia changing, and that was that the millennials, who are aged between 25 and 39, became of the same proportion of our population as the baby boomers, the 55 to 74-year-olds, as they were at that time. And that trend is likely to now be shown up again, and maybe those millennials will be even greater in number than the baby boomers, who have traditionally been the greatest cohort.
8: Yeah, you're absolutely right. One of the things that the census reveals is changes in the demographic makeup of the country. And so that's both where people were born or where their parents were born. After all, we're an immigrant society with a large proportion of people either themselves being born overseas or their parents being born overseas. But the age distribution is changing both because of immigration, but also because fertility has fallen to well below replacement and life expectancy's risen. So there are a lot of things that feed into the demographic profile of the country.
6: So tell me one other part of that demography that interests me is that women in the last census made up 50.7% of our population, men 49.3%. Is that unusual in global terms that Australia has a significant number more women in our community than what we do men?
8: I think it's reasonably common. What is interesting is there are more men born than women, more boys born than girls, by slightly more. But men do, by the time they turn about 15, they do more risky things. And the mortality of people in the age group 15 to 25 is significantly higher for boys than it is for girls. And by the time you get to early adulthood, I think there are more women than men.
6: So the interesting thing as to whether also COVID did skew our population. We heard about people basically leaving the cities and going to regional areas. We know certainly affordability of housing in our major capital cities has again pushed more people out into our regions. So even population trends and the way people are living in our regional areas, I think, will be also interesting here.
8: Absolutely. quite a lot can happen in 5 years, and the trends that you're talking about absolutely are things that have moved populations, and it will be very interesting to see which parts of the country have grown faster than others.
6: And on that subject also, even popular household size. So in other words, in the past census, it showed that the number of people living per household had dropped from 2.6 people to 2.5 people. And whether we have more houses but simply fewer people living in them on a permanent basis, that becomes, again, part of this whole conversation and debate about the number of homes we need in this country.
8: Yeah, you're right, Ross. One of the things that came out of COVID was people, there was a noticeable decline in the number of people per household. And so obviously if that is a long-lived trend, then you need more houses.
6: So that's going to be a simple one. Just another thing also, a pretty basic one for you, and that is the question about religion. Already that has cropped up in this census as a controversial, you know, sort of conversation piece about the issue of religion. What was your own sense in drafting the census this time around those questions? You obviously have to be pretty sensitive about what people are prepared to divulge and what they're not. What was your own thinking about that when that question was framed?
8: Yeah, that's right. It is a sensitive question. It's actually an optional question, which is very unusual for the census. Most of the questions are compulsory. The way we design the question is that we take the 10 most common answers from the previous census and we allow them to be tick boxes in order. So the tick boxes that you can see in the religion question are the 10 most common answers from the previous census in order. And if your religion is not one of those, you can write it in at the bottom. And that has been the model for several censuses in a row. But you're quite right. It's something that that elicits quite strong reactions, both from religious community and from others that are not religious.
6: Okay, because again, the other point about the census going back 5 years, 2021, was that 38.9% of people who answered that question said that they had no religion. And that, again, was an historic high for that response to that question.
8: That's correct. The other interesting thing is that, as I said, it's optional, but almost everybody answers the question. And in fact, the proportion of people who answer the religion question has been rising through time. So people really care about giving an answer to this question.
6: A couple of quick ones. If I haven't yet received my form or my letter in the post to give me my code to do this online, what do I need to do?
8: So you can contact us either by going to the website, and the easiest way to find the website is to put census into Google. That you can do it that way. Or you can call us and I can give you the number.
6: Yeah, thank
8: 1-800, you. 1-800, so I'll say again, 1-800-181-227.
6: Very good. We'll put that up on the screen as well. And then the second thing is, if I do not fill in the census, is there any repercussion upon me?
8: So The census is compulsory, and there are huge benefits in having as many people as possible fill it in, because it gives a better picture of Australia and the ways in which we're changing. Formally, we can fine people if they don't fill in the census, but we would much prefer not to fine people. We would much prefer to convince people that their answers will be their privacy will be preserved, and we have very strong cybersecurity protections so that people can feel comfortable that their data is safe and will be respected. That's our core role.
6: I'll tell you what, will you be staying up all night on census night, worried about the technology, worried about the whole thing, David? Because I know these things can be a bit stressful for a chief statistician.
8: So I will be up. I will definitely be at the office at least till about 10:30 at night. If everything goes according to plan, I will send a message to key people across government saying it's all gone smoothly, and I'll go home to bed.
6: Dr. David Gruen, the Chief Statistician of Australia. It is a big week, I know, coming up for you. I appreciate your time today.
8: Thanks, Ross.
6: Coming up after the break, the amazing turnaround of Atlassian, told in two ways. One, through a new book. We speak with its co-author, John Stenshold, then from the horse's mouth, Atlassian co-founder and chief executive, Mike Cannon-Brooks.
10: This program is brought to you by realestate.com.au, Australia's number one address in property.
5: News 24 will be back after this short break.

News 24 will be back after this short break. News 24 will be back after this short break.

0: Last Friday, Atlassian produced its latest profit result. It was a big surprise, and its share price rose more than 30% on the day. The value of the company rose by more than $10 billion. Now, shortly we'll speak with Mike Cannon-Brookes about that, but coincidentally this week, a new book will be released that details the journey of Atlassian and its founders. The authors are the Australian senior business writers, Perry Williams and John Stenschult. And John Stenschult joins me now. John, always good to chat to you. This has been an incredible journey, but the lessons for all Australians, I think, is pretty significant, isn't it? That a tech company can be built out of Australia, that enormous wealth can be generated in an incredibly short space of time.
1: Yeah, I think there's no doubt that these guys were absolute pioneers, Ross. I mean, the things that they did back in the day are now sort of seen as standard, like, yeah, going global from home, but, you know, also selling software over the internet. I mean, it used to be the case where, you know, the software seller would take the take the buyers out to golf lunches and that sort of thing. These guys just went straight to the customer. They went, you know, straight to the producers and so on, that to actually get to the nub of what people wanted pretty quickly. You know, people would give them their credit card details and they'd send out their software online to download. You know, that, I mean, it sounds really simple these days, right? But what they were doing then, things like that were absolutely first rate and first cab off the rank, so to speak.
0: The one thing about Mike Cannon-Brookes is he was a student of other tech companies and their success, which I think led them to go and list on NASDAQ rather than listing on the Australian Stock Exchange to try and grab capital here. That, many ways, I think also was one of the secrets of its success.
1: Oh, clearly. I mean, it's untold. It was untold that amount that they made when they floated on the NASDAQ, an Australian company, a little Australian company that a couple of guys started and bootstrapped. And by the way, Ross, very profitable very early on, right? From day one, pretty much. And they take that success overseas. You know, no one would have thought of that for a long, long time. And if they did, you know, the history is littered with Australian companies that tried to move overseas and not do very well. But these guys were absolutely good at it from day one. You know, they came along at a time when the internet was, you know, clearly booming, you know, software as a service really, you know, ramped up. But they were there at the forefront of it. So, I mean, the one thing with that tale is absolutely a tale of very big peak in the first, you know, decade and a bit. And then as the money comes in, you know, things start to go awry a little bit. But absolutely, look, incredible success. And as you say, almost uncharted amount of money that they make.
0: Okay, so you're also the editor of the Australian's Rich 200. So you track the path of the wealthiest people in Australia, of which Scott Farquhar and Mike Cannon-Brookes very much became a part of that story. So just explain, do you sense that the money changed them as individuals? Is it impossible not to have that sort of wealth acquired so rapidly and not change as an individual?
1: I think it's extremely hard. I mean, look, as soon as you can almost chart what happens with Atlassian from, you know, the bootstrapping days when they were, you know, those are the guys that are just working by themselves in the office, late hours, you know, having a good time, having a beer. Then when they float, or when they start to sell off the company very late on, by the way, they didn't need any VC money for a long, long time, and they didn't really need it full stop. They took it on board to get some experience in those sort of public markets and other things from other people. So they make a lot of money, and what they did is they sold down little parcels of their shares every single day. There's a plan in the US you can do that, you know, so there's not insider trading and that sort of thing. So they sell off and sell off and sell off, and as the share price grows, that amount of money is become staggering. They're basically making $1 million every day. So I think that once that money starts rolling in and the software company that they've built from nothing is going very, very well, they get tempted to do other things, right? So that's why you see Mike Cannon-Brookes going off and being a sort of, you know, climate change warrior and buying into AGL and buying into sports teams, and they amass an incredible amount of property as well. Scott Farquhar goes off and does all these other infrastructure asset buys. You know, he's one of the biggest individual airport asset owners here in Australia now. It's because of the money that they made from Atlassian. So, and I think over time, because of all that money, because of the pressure that comes with that, you know, cracks start to appear in the relationship. I mean, those guys were working side by side for a long, long time. They even were living next door to each other for a long time. I think the pressure started to tell in the end, Ross.
0: Okay, so that's part of the story. I want to go back one thing, because you mentioned about them selling small amounts of their shares. And again, that added to the pool of shares available for other investors. But the second thing it did is it meant that their salaries from the company Atlassian were historically incredibly low. I think it was $100,000 a piece they took per year. And for a business that was worth many tens of billions of dollars, that was almost unheard of, that your chief executives would be taking so little as wages out of that company.

0: Yeah, that's right. Yeah, those remuneration lists that we put together every year, you know, the highest paid CEOs, they were never anywhere near that, right? So what they did actually in the end is peg their income to whatever the average wage was here in Australia. So it was, I think it was roughly $70,000 converted into US dollars for them, obviously, at Atlassian. But you're right. But so because they were making so much money on the side from those share sales, and by the way, if you total all those share sales up, it's an incredible amount. It's more than $5 billion over time, right? So over about a decade, $5 billion. So if you, there's no CEO that would have been paid that much amount in that time. So these guys are doing it from the share sales every day. So that's their income. So the incredible amount of money that they make from that is more than anyone else. I know that Twiggy gets dividends from Fortescue. There's other CEOs that get paid a lot of money, but no one's made that money on a more constant basis. And therefore, had given them that chance to, you know, reinvest or pursue those passion projects or buy a lot of property and even corporate jets in more recent times than these guys have done. So they've been agenda setters and pace setters and record breakers and record makers, you know, for a long, long time now.
1: Okay, there's one other thing about it, and that is having started this business basically with $10,000 credit card debt, as people coming out of universities, to have stayed together for 22 years, to have seen this enormous growth and ending up having thousands of employees, that generally is not the skill set of people who set up a very small business and see it grow. So these, the two of them, were very clever to be able to adjust their skills as they went through to be able to manage a large corporation and everything that comes from that, from large shareholders to the HR issues, to try to have a technology company and hiring incredibly intelligent people, to be able to keep on top of that itself is a feat in itself.
0: It is extremely difficult, I think, to keep that up for so long now, though, Ross. So, yeah, absolutely. The first decade and a half, pretty much. I mean, Atlassian was always winning those, you know, best places to work awards. Their Christmas parties were legendary. It was an amazing place. But I think once that money starts rolling in and the corporation gets bigger and bigger and bigger, it gets harder to maintain that culture. And so they did have cultural issues. They literally have fallings out. They went a year without talking, and they had to get a counselor in effectively, and they were flown off to California to have these, you know, one-on-one chats to try and work these things out. So I think, you know, beneath all that, you know, veneer of success, there are issues, there are tensions, and there are people that choose sides, Team Mike or Team Scott. So it becomes hard. But the fact that the company's still going, and now it's just Mike in charge, obviously, so Scott's stepped back from that day-to-day role, it's becoming Mike's company now. So things are changing. There's been an influx of people from, you know, from Meta, from Microsoft as well, the Metasoft people, they call them internally. So things are changing. It's not the Atlassian that it was, you know, 20 odd years ago, but I think perhaps it's not a surprise either.
1: Well, Tech Bros out this week, published by HarperCollins, John Stenschult, one of the co-authors. I appreciate your time on the program. So let's go to those Atlassian results out Friday, our time. For a company that some thought would be mortally wounded by generative artificial intelligence, it was simply astonishing. In the past year, Atlassian's revenue grew by 26% to $6.57 billion. For the year, its loss narrowed from $256 to $53 million. But more important, in the quarter to June 30 this year, Atlassian made a profit of $139 million. It seems that a big corner has been turned, and that caused a huge rebound in Atlassian's share price on Friday, ahead more than 30% after the release, adding around $10 billion to the company's value. So let's go of the reasons behind this turnaround and whether it's a lesson that AI doesn't necessarily kill off a range of companies. Mike Cannon-Brookes is the chief executive and co-founder of Atlassian and joins me now. Mike, many thanks for your time. Is there a lesson here in people being too quick to judge companies that might otherwise have been affected by generative artificial intelligence?
2: I think that's probably a fair lesson to take away, yes. I think artificial intelligence or AI adds a lot of value to a lot of businesses. In our case, we had an incredible quarter, capping off an incredible year because of the capabilities we've added to our software that deliver incredible customer value. And that customer value is largely being delivered by AI. So customers are voting with their feet to sign longer, bigger deals with Atlassian for more seats. More parts of their business are using us. So I think, yes, the simplistic narratives aren't particularly useful.
1: So the idea was that maybe a lot of your coders would be really fundamentally in difficulty in terms of their employment in the future because of the change in generative artificial intelligence. People who use Claude know it generates code. But the fact of the matter is that in many cases, your clients had a suite of products and literally a platform that they were used to using. And that's really, in some ways, the defence of Atlassian, isn't it?
2: Look, I think there's two important points to make there. One is, software is not code. Software is a solution to a problem a customer has. Software is a whole set of services, the humans that go behind helping the customer to achieve those outcomes. So there are a lot of things in terms of what customers are buying from software. They're also buying us improving it every single week, every single month, and making it better to solve more of their problems. All of those things stay true in the world of AI. Secondly, that AI that's going to be disruptive to software company narrative seems to forget the fact that software companies themselves have AI. So we have increased our pace of delivery. We solve more customer problems. We solve them cheaper. We solve them better than we ever have. And we do that because we have access to the exact same AI, right? And we're actually pretty damn good at writing software, pretty damn good at solving customer problems. So in a way, think about it in reverse, that AI enables us to solve more customer problems more quickly. And hence, it's very good for our business. I've said from the start, AI is one of the best things to ever happen to Atlassian, and I continue to believe that.
1: Okay, so does it also enable you to be able to sell even more products to your customers to make their experience even better, to provide more solutions to them?
2: Absolutely, right? That's exactly what it allows us to do. Our platform as a whole, in the Atlassian platform writ large, Rovo, our AI offerings, our Teamwork Graph, which is our knowledge graph. It's the best source of enterprise organizational memory across all of the applications in your history. All of those tools are made with AI and very smart engineers around the world that have worked incredibly hard to build things that really solve customer problems. So we can use that AI to solve more customer problems more quickly, to launch more products, to improve the quality, speed, performance of those products. And customers, again, are staying with us for longer and larger times.
1: Okay, so one of the things that a lot of the large AI-related companies are being caught up with now is almost a race to spend capital to really build out their AI capabilities. In your case, is that an issue? Do you have to keep on spending in order to get those returns? Or is this a situation where you can incrementally add to what you've already got?
2: No, I mean, the CapEx equation of AI is for foundational model builders, for cloud providers, people running and building data centers to serve all of the AI and intelligence that the world needs. It's an incredibly important part of that piece of the industry. In our case, we don't make foundational models. We use the models that are created by the foundation labs, but also the open weight models, all of the models that we have internally from NVIDIA and others like Nemotron that we can train. Our job is to apply those models, which we rent by the token or run ourselves in our own data centers, which are rented, so we don't have any capital expenditure on data centers as a business. Our job is to apply the blend of those models. So not one model, but many. We have more than 70 in production at the moment. We take those, we blend them together to solve problems for customers. It's to apply AI to customer problems of collaboration, teamwork, service management, their leadership, strategy and planning, all the teams that Atlassian serves. We apply all of those AI models and we choose the best model for the best question or problem. And we hence manage the customer's cost. We also can deliver better answers of quality by blending models and speed. So it takes a different approach to the AI problem, but no, we don't have any large capital expenditure on chips or data centers.
1: You mentioned one thing there that I think is worth understanding for businesses, and I don't think a lot of business leaders and certainly directors of traditional companies do recognise this, and this is the cost of tokenisation. The tokens that are going to be generated that will create this generative artificial intelligence and the price that's paid longer term, that is going to be the key to not only knowledge, but also the key to speed of product development, speed of really the way in which businesses roll out new, anything that they do to help their customers. Just explain that to me.
2: Sure. I mean, look, an AI model runs on tokens. Think of them as fragments of words. They're not quite letters. They're not quite words. They're in between. the tokens can be seen as a proxy for the intelligence provided. So intelligence is really great. You can apply it to a lot of your business problems to help solve them. The problem is, without context, that intelligence doesn't mean anything. Think of it as the smartest ever employee you've hired, but they know absolutely nothing about your business, and then you tell them to go solve a problem. What we help customers do is bring context in the teamwork graph, their 20 years of decisions, documents, projects, things that went well, things that went badly, their people, their organizational structures, their teams, lots of different parts of their organization come together to create that context. Think of the memories in your brain that we then apply that intelligence to help them solve those problems that they have. So for sure, most businesses will have an AI bill of some form. They'll also have a software bill of some form. Both of those will go together. I like to think about it like electricity. Your business would rent electricity to run its premises, but it would also rent electricity by proxy through many other businesses who use electricity to create the other products and services that you depend on. It's a very similar analogy here. The intelligence is really, really important. It's amazing what we can do with AI, but it still needs context and to be applied to business problems, which is what Atlassian does.
1: So just take me to one moment this year when you had to lay off 1,600 of your staff members. It was a tough time for your company, probably for you personally as well doing that. But in many ways, it was almost, as you said at the time, inevitable if the business was to go to its next level. Is that the way in which we should look at that?
2: Sure. Look, those are never the easiest decisions. They're the hardest decisions, or among the hardest decisions you have to make as a leader. Doesn't mean those decisions don't need to be made, right? Avoiding those decisions doesn't make them any better. We try at Atlassian, when we make decisions, to clearly communicate the why behind the decision, the thought pattern, the chain that's led to that, why we're making decision as clearly and openly as possible. Open company, no bullshit is one of our corporate values. At the same time, we're trying to build the business, as we've said, for durable, profitable growth. So we're a growth company. We continue to grow revenue, as you can see this quarter, up 28% year on year, 26% for the year. Our cloud business grew north of 30%. Our RPOs, so our long-term customer commitments, grew by 44% at massive scale, well north of $4 billion. So we continue to be a growth company. We have durable growth. We've grown very strongly, north of 20% for like 20 years. And we are a profitable company. So we are trying to balance always the durability, the growth, and the profitability. And that's what leads to some of those difficult decisions. But they still need to be made. And, you know, that's, we're very clear with staff about why we make them.
1: I'll tell you what, Mike Cannon-Brookes, it's always good to catch up with you, Chief Executive and Co-Founder of Atlassian. Many thanks for your time today.
2: Hey, no worries, man. Thanks for having me.
1: Well, coming up after the break, ResMed, the 16th largest company on the ASX. And it's a bit of a surprise here. We'll speak with its Chief Executive from San Diego very shortly.
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1: It's great to have your company here on Business Weekend. Well, slowly over the years, the sleep technology company ResMed has crept up among Australia's largest companies. Today, it's bigger than Coles, it's bigger than Transurban, it's bigger than Santos, it's bigger than BlueScope Steel. It sits as Australia's 16th largest company, worth around $45 billion. It's an awful lot of CPAP masks. Well, late this week, it said its revenue in the past year grew 10% to $6.5 billion. Net income or profit up 9% to $1.5 billion. Its annual dividend grew 27 cents. That's around 12%. Now, the reason for ResMed's growth is that it's a truly global company in 140 countries. Its chairman and chief executive is Mick Farrell. And I spoke to him a short time ago from San Diego.
2: Yeah, look, it's an amazing journey, Ross, from a little startup with seven people that my father, Dr. Peter Farrell, started in Sydney's northern suburbs in 1989 with some angel funding. Yeah, now 45 billion plus market cap Aussie in the ASX top 20, but also on the New York Stock Exchange in the S&P 500 and the top companies in the New York Stock Exchange. So it's a great Australian success story, fighting in the US biggest capital markets, but most importantly, as you said, we're in 140 countries helping over a billion people who suffocate from sleep apnea, 800 million who have insomnia, and now we've just added on another 400 million people who have restless leg syndrome, the third biggest sleep disorder that ResMed now has technology to be able to treat.
1: So the interesting thing about this, Mick, is you've had competitors come and go. I mean, you've been written off a dozen times over the years, but the fact is somehow you've been able to prevail against all the headwinds, against the competitors. What's your own sense if there's a young person watching this who's got a good idea to actually try and scale up a business and try and really avert that competitive pressure?
2: Yeah, Ross, look, it's a great question. And, you know, I think ResMed wins because we are an innovation machine. We create technology. We invent technology with engineers and scientists and physicians and change the world. And we're an operating excellence machine as well. We look at continuous improvement in our distribution, our manufacturing and provision of our products to customers. But also, I think we're a commercial excellence machine in that we understand how to not only create great technology, get it to market through distribution, but to market it and sell it so that people can get access to the world's leading smallest, quietest, most comfortable, and now most cloud-connected and most intelligent technologies to treat sleep health, breathing health, and healthcare technology that they need delivered right in their own home.
1: Okay, but even as a chief executive, how do you get around, you know, in your head, the notion that you might be negotiating in Brazil one day and then you might be negotiating in China the next? You might be in somewhere in Europe next week and then the following week you may be in Canada. I mean, you really have to have a global grasp and also these products. So what is the relationship between yourself and the way in which your product is distributed in these various countries?
2: Yeah, look, Ross, it's a good question because we're in 140 countries. There are 140 different governments, regulatory agencies, ways to go to market, and the way consumers and the culture about how people engage with healthcare. For instance, in Australia and New Zealand, you know, where you're there in Australia, we sell online at CPAP. .com.au. We sell through stores, ResMed retail stores, but we also sell through the traditional home care distributor network and with physicians writing prescriptions. Here in the US, where I am right now in San Diego, California, our global headquarters, we sell pretty much, you know, 80-95%+ of our products through dealer provider networks. So it's prescription products through insurance. And in China, our business is closer to what it is in Australia, New Zealand, and Korea, where there's a lot of online sales. So to your point, we have to be flexible. But the one thing that's in common with all humans, they need to sleep and they need to breathe. And the better their sleeping and their breathing is, not only the better their sleep health and waking up refreshed, the better their overall health is. Lower cases of heart attack, stroke, lower cases of dementia and Parkinson's disease. And so we improve not only quantity of life, we also improve quality of life. And that's what ResMed's all about. And that applies no matter what country we're in.
1: And look, 18 months ago or so, again, the stock price took a lurch downwards because people were worried about the creation of generative artificial intelligence and whether that would again change the outlook for ResMed. It simply hasn't. I mean, given the sales, given everything else that's taken place, it really has been, you know, an ongoing success story for you, as you point out, the fundamentals of people needing good sleep. But that's something also that these challenges from new technology catch up. But what it seems to me is companies such as ResMed incorporate that into their products because your customer base doesn't go away.
2: No, it doesn't go away. And sadly, it keeps growing. The prevalence continues to go up of people who suffocate every night and have insomnia and have restless leg syndrome. But to your point, that threat of AI, we've actually turned that into an opportunity. We've launched a generative AI technology called Smart Comfort that helps consumers engage with a medical device using natural human language to help them understand if they want high temperature, high humidity, fast ramp times, or if they want low temperature, low humidity, just by asking them simple questions. And guess what? That leads to a better experience with the medical device, getting to sleep better, falling asleep faster, staying asleep longer, and waking up more refreshed. So it has huge impacts on adherence, and we believe will have huge impacts on ability to live longer. We also just launched a new generative AI technology that we'd had for a while. I think I talked to you about it, Ross, when we were together in Sydney, and it's called Project Dawn, like the sun rising and you're waking up refreshed. It's generative AI technology, and it's sort of a compilation of our 37 years of sleep medicine knowledge, all the best knowledge that we have, the clinical knowledge, the practical knowledge of how sleep medicine impacts you and how CPAP therapy, APAP therapy, BiPAP therapy can help you. But what it really goes to now is we put it on our app. We've got over 10 million people that have downloaded our MyAir app and are engaging with their sleep medicine therapy the way people might engage with Facebook or Instagram or any of these sort of social media ones. They're engaging with their medical technology through MyAir. We put generative AI on MyAir. And we just launched it a quarter or two ago. We've had 1.5 million inquiries for people, persons, patients they're called, but they're actually just persons asking questions about their sleep health, about their breathing health, about how to engage with their therapy from ResMed. And guess what? It has a benefit for them. It helps the person, it helps the physician, it helps the payer, and it also helps ResMed. We've seen a very significant decline in the number of people who are calling our customer service for clinical inquiries and general housekeeping inquiries. They're getting it from their app, and we're leveraging generative AI. So it's not a threat. Gen AI is a huge opportunity for ResMed to apply this new technology faster and better than any of our competitors, but more importantly, to unlock value for the patients, for the physicians, for the payers, and for the healthcare system in general.
1: But it also unlocks value for the shareholders, because just looking at the return, the operating margins that you have, I mean, other companies would kill for it. I mean, these continue to rise. And so from that point of view, it means that all of these technologies, it just drops straight to the bottom line for the business.
2: Yeah, look, I mean, you said it. We're here talking. I just about an hour ago had our earnings call, and I can tell you we're up 9% headline for the quarter, 8% constant currency. For the full year, we're up 10% headline and 180 basis points of gross margin improvement. But really excitingly, $1.6 billion in free cash flow we generated the last 12 months, and we returned $1 billion of that to our shareholders. We haven't forecast the exact number. We have talked about our revenue forecast for FY27 and our earnings per share forecast or guidance for FY27. And we haven't forecast our actual free cash flow for the next 12 months. But what we did say on our call that we just finished with shareholders is that we're going to return over $1.85 billion US dollars to our shareholders the next 12 months through dividends that we're increasing by 10%, through share buybacks, and by investing in our business. And that's the best thing we can do. Invest in R&D, invest in our sales and marketing to bring the best technology faster through increased product velocity, but also more effectively by helping to improve the sleep health diagnosis, screening, diagnosis, treatment, and management pathway for life.
1: I'll tell you what, Mick Farrell, it was always great to have a chat to you. It was always inspiring. The Chief Executive of ResMed, many thanks for your time.
2: Great to see you, Ross, and hopefully next time live in Sydney.
1: Beach Energy supplies around 20% of all East Coast domestic gas. Beach's Chief Executive, Brett Woods, is one of the fiercest critics of the government's plan to reserve 20% of all gas production for the local market. This, he says, will tank the local gas price and therefore suppress the exploration for and development of future gas fields. Well, in the past year, Beach's net profit, this week announced, dropped 21% to $354 million. But in its results presentation, Beach mentioned a high-margin, large-scale offshore opportunity. Well, I caught up with Brett Woods this week and I started by asking him just what that opportunity is.
3: Well, critically, we're looking at things that can liberate significant scale to support the domestic market. And in particular, scale liberates low cost just through the efficiency you deliver through that. So in offshore Victoria, we've seen some fantastic exploration opportunities that sit outboard of our existing infrastructure base. So what we intend to do is build a joint venture of probably foreign or domestic-based organisations to help fund and help support exploring that and bringing it to market.
1: So if that were the case, would you also need to build sort of the LNG type of facilities in Victoria to be able to get that gas onto ships and get it to your customers offshore, as well as quite clearly supplying the local market?
3: I think with our existing infrastructure base in Victoria, we have a great opportunity to fill that moving forward, probably for 20 plus years. But not only that, it gives us all the opportunity to expand that. So as the confusion around the domestic gas reservation policy comes, everyone is clear that the Victorian market is probably going to be short. So we're looking at chasing opportunities that have scale, multiple TCF in scale that can deliver 10 to 20 years of long-term supply, and we can help support the market. Incrementally, that also could give us access to export markets through other parts of Australia. So we're looking at how that plays. I don't believe it would require building LNG export facilities in Victoria, though.
1: Okay, so then the other aspect of this is really you would have the scale potentially to export, but largely to create it in Victoria. Do you need a change of government in Victoria to get the willingness on behalf of government to allow you to go ahead, to explore, to try and exploit such an opportunity?
3: Well, it's an interesting question. Obviously, the Victorian election's coming up at the end of the year. In recent time, we've seen positive engagement from the current government where they've opened up some licensing blocks and have even awarded a few blocks, which has been a big change over the last few years where they have been quite negative about the role of our industry. I think they've realised the importance of having supply, having local supply, and also supporting the manufacturing sector. So I think we're seeing some clarity with the existing government, but also we're seeing strong advocacy from the current opposition about the support of our industry moving forward. So hopefully we can get the Victorian government to be fully aligned with the industry about the importance of jobs, the importance of the tax that we pay, and the importance of manufacturing and support of our industry to get our industry moving properly.
1: Okay, so then one of the other key assets that Beach has always had is a share of the Cooper Basin and the processing of gas in the Cooper Basin. Given the fact those reserves are starting to run out, is there any long-term reason as to why you would hold that on a return on investment sort of, if you like, metric or logic?
3: Yeah, so the Cooper Basin is, you know, it's very mature in its age. We forecast we'll be able to maintain a fairly flat production by executing about 70 wells a year this coming year. We are investing with Santos, the operator, to a large optimization project called the Moomba Central Optimization Project, which will centralize our production, lower our fuel that we'll use, and be able to deliver more products. So ultimately, we want to deliver a much lower operating cost because as the field matures, operating costs have been rising. So this is a big push to give the Cooper Basin some longevity and to continue that gas and liquids that come out of the Cooper Basin in supporting the southern markets in Australia.
1: Okay, you and I spoke about a month ago about the government's 20% gas reservation plan on all existing wells and all existing operators and anything in the future. Do you think you've got anywhere in trying to convince the federal government that that long-term is to the negative outcome for gas production in Australia, not the positive outcome?
3: Yeah, well, I've been advocating very strongly in Canberra and through the states to make sure that they're aware of the role the domestic producers have in Australia. Domestic producers deliver 65 to 75% of the domestic gas consumed across the East Coast. So I think they were relatively unaware of the potential impact of their reservation policy could have on our sector. They are now more than well aware and have been engaging positively about building a model that won't effectively harm the domestic producers. Now, there's still a lot of water to travel on the bridge. We're still continuing the engagement. They currently have our submissions and the submissions from our peers as well as Manufacturing Australia and their cohort in trying to deliver something that makes sense for Australia. But critically, what we need is the right investment hurdles. And I think if I keep pointing them to the ACCC AEMO numbers that highlighted that a $12 to $13 gas price on the East Coast of Australia is the minimum requirement to start liberating more supply. And, you know, hopefully we can get them to align about a prospective model that doesn't take all the investment signals away from our sector. Otherwise, I'll have to be looking at spending our money in other markets.
1: Brett Woods, always good to chat to you, Chief Executive of Beach Energy. Many thanks for your time.
3: Thanks very much, Ross.
1: And that's it for the program this Sunday. Up next, all the latest news right here on News 24. Business Weekend returns next Sunday, but of course you can keep up to date with all the latest business news with our daily program, Business Now, 4:30 Eastern Time and via our website, news24.com.au. Thanks for your company today. I'm Ross Greenwood. We'll see you next week.
0: News 24 will be back after this short break.

0: The government stands firm on its migration target as it prepares to unveil a new approach to immigration. An agreement on gambling reforms appears close between Labor and the Coalition. And the Victoria Liberal Party pledges $24 million to protect medical workers against violence.
1: And in weather, widespread rain and powerful winds spreading across the southeast with heavy snow expected tomorrow. Join us on News 24 Weather, Channel 601 for much.
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0: Great to have your company. The Albanese government will not cut its migration target as Immigration Minister Tony Burke prepares to unveil Labor's new approach to the system. Lauren Forbes joins us live with more. Lauren, good afternoon to you. So the federal government is sticking with its figures. What's the latest?
3: Janie, News 24 understands that the federal government has decided to stick with its current migration targets. That's sitting at around 225,000 people each year from 2027. It's also worth noting that the federal budget also forecasts a slight bump in those figures, an additional 20,000 people. That's for next financial year before those figures come back down to around that 225,000 mark. But it does place Labor's targets drastically higher the One Nation and the Coalition. We'll get those figures up on the screen. You can see there that One Nation has publicly set their targets to around 130,000 people, that net migration each year. The Coalition sitting at around 190,000. That's in line, their targets in line with the housing supply. But Labor, News 24 understands that their approach will be not adding any of those figures or bringing those figures back down around the targets of One Nation or the Coalition, but rather looking at those skilled visas as well as family visas.
4: It's really important that Australians have confidence that the migration system is working in Australia's interests, and that has been the focus of all our work since coming to government.
5: We've said consistently we'll support a cut in migration because we need to make sure that our program is sustainable. Most importantly, because we need people who are going to come to our country to come to commit.
3: Janie, this all comes as the Immigration Minister, Tony Burke, prepares to unveil Labor's new approach. Now, it follows that last-minute turnaround and pulling out and aborting his speech at the National Press Club. News 24 understands that there were internal rumblings. Cabinet was quite divided about the approach, the Labor's approach, and that's why they pulled back from that speech. But he is expected shortly to announce this new approach, really focusing on those skilled migrants as well as family visas. But overall, not taking those numbers or the target for Labor's immigration targets, annual targets, anywhere lower than that 225,000 mark.
0: Yeah, it'll be interesting to see what he has to say. Thank you so much, Lauren. And the Albanese government is close to locking in a deal with the Coalition to pass its gambling reforms. Senior government sources have told News 24 an agreement is likely through proposed changes which will be made in the Senate that may involve a ban on inducements from betting companies aimed at encouraging people to gamble.
4: We want parents to be able to take their kids to a game or show their kids a game on telly and not have the whole thing saturated by gambling advertising. We want to see this through the parliament. We think we've broadly got the legislation right, but if there are sensible amendments that could improve the bill, of course we're open to discussion across the parliament.
0: However, there is a push from Liberal backbenchers for the reforms to go further. The Greens are also seeking stronger gambling laws, including the scrapping of inducements.
5: Of course, people have a diversity of views. And frankly, we're not a party where people take a full frontal lobotomy by signing up to the party like the Labor Party. People have their opinions. They're welcome. They should be free to air them in the party room and to express a way forward. Our focus, I think, should continue to be how we protect children, particularly around gambling advertising, and making sure that in any negotiation we're getting the best outcome for the Australian people.
6: Partial bans do not work. In the absence of the government not tackling online advertising, these companies, let's be clear, these big media companies and tech companies online, they have access to all of our data. They know who the weakest links are. They know who to target. They know who are vulnerable, and they go after you. Inducements, of course they should be gone.
7: Completely gone?
6: Oh, absolutely. The Murphy report was really clear about this.
7: And what is this predatory is often, you know, in the eye of the beholder.
6: I heard the gambling companies on last week. David tried to tell me there were generosities.
7: Yeah.
6: I mean, give me a friggin' break. Okay.
0: Victoria's Liberal Party has pledged to deploy protective service officers in hospitals as violence against medical workers escalates. The state's opposition leader, Jess Wilson, will unveil a $24.5 million policy to trial 70 officers at 7 major hospitals. The plan is expected to be one of the opposition's health policy reforms, which they will take to the state election in November. The Victoria Labor government has had a surprise bounce back in the latest polls, with new Premier Ben Carroll now ahead of opposition leader Jess Wilson in the popularity stakes. The poll also puts Labor and the coalition almost neck and neck on a two-party preferred basis.
8: Ben Carroll's elevation to Premier has given Labor a boost in the latest poll of Victorians' voting intentions.
9: Jacinta Allen's premiership was bringing Labor's support down.
8: 46.5% of voters consider Ben Carroll the better Premier, with 35.5% backing opposition leader Jess Wilson, and just 16% choosing One Nation's Warren Pickering. But the numbers show the coalition is now narrowly ahead of Labor on a two-party preferred basis, 51% to 49, a slight increase from earlier in the year.
9: It still doesn't look to be enough for the coalition to win a majority in their own right. Ultimately, we are heading into what could be one of the messiest Victorian elections in recent decades.
8: But within the Labor cabinet, another potential speed bump for the new leader, with Planning Minister Sonia Kilkenny admitting she should have delegated a decision to greenlight a new apartment hub across the road from her Bayside investment property. Although my property was not affected by the decision and sits entirely outside the boundary of the activity centre, I should have delegated. It was an oversight.
10: Ben Carroll must sack his Planning Minister today.
8: The government has defended its processes of identifying where activity centres can be built, saying the boundary catchments are determined by expert advice in consultation with local councils. Ms Kilkenny claims she hasn't benefited. No land I own has been rezoned or changed as a result of any decision I have made.
11: The Premier needs to act, and the Premier that talks about there has been a change when it comes to integrity, well, let's see it.
0: New South Wales Premier Chris Minns has argued his case against Western Australia over its plans to poach the 2028 NRL Grand Final from Sydney. A date conflict between the Premiership and a visit by Pope Leo in Sydney has cast doubt about whether the city will be able to host both events at the same time. Western Australia's Premier Roger Cook says his government will go hard at trying to move the Grand Final over to the West. Sources close to Western Australia's government confirmed it would offer $20 million to host the decider. Premier Chris Minns told the Sunday Telegraph that he doesn't want this to turn into a holy war, warning Perth to stay away.
12: We want it here. It's the home of rugby league. I'm pretty confident that everyone will cooperate so that Sydney can really be put on show, not just as the sporting capital of Australia and the world, at least that weekend, but also as a big international city that can cope with a major and important visit from a global leader like Pope Leo.
0: New South Wales politicians, parties, candidates and associated entities will soon be under obligation to disclose donations or gifts totalling $1,000 weekly. The new seven-day rule coming into effect in October will apply until next year's state election in March. New South Wales Electoral Commission is shortening the previous 21-day reporting rule for greater transparency. Politicians and parties will still have 6 months to report any donations for periods outside an election. The government has flagged 9 in 10 of the smallest NDIS plan managers for potential fraud or integrity concerns. Labor claims the scheme has lost $1 billion to illegitimate claims in the last 2.5 months, blaming the opposition for delaying its reforms. Speaking to News 24, NDIS Minister Jenny McAllister says the government's plan includes targeting companies trying to rort the system.
4: About 50% of the market is handled by about 20 big companies. The rest of the market is handled by about 1,400 companies, and the smallest 1,000 of those see very significant indicators for fraud. 9 out of 10 of that bottom 1,000 companies have some flag for fraud or integrity. And we are moving to deal with that by commissioning plan managers.
0: Shadow Treasurer Tim Wilson has defended calls for a Senate inquiry into the scheme, suggesting there are shortcomings in the government's proposal.
5: The primary focus of the government seems to be to target clients, not corruption. You know, if you go out to voters in Australia, there are a lot of people who are on disability support packages who are very nervous about their future. And it's because of how this government has looked at reforms and they feel like they're being targeted, not the fraudsters.
0: Great to have your company. Coming up after the break, we'll have the latest for you on the war in Iran as US President Donald Trump says negotiations are moving along.
2: News 24 will be back after this short break.

News 24 will be back after this short break. News 24 will be back after this short break.

0: News 24.
1: The Prime Minister has praised what he believes are Australia's multicultural credentials during a speech in Victoria. Anthony Albanese addressed the Victorian Business Excellence Awards Gala in Melbourne, and he expressed his opinion that Australia has always been multicultural.
2: The fact is that we are a multicultural nation, and we are proud of it. Multiculturalism is indeed part of the bedrock of our future social and economic success. The proposition that somehow we can return to a time that in fact never was there is indeed entirely inappropriate, because Australia has always been multicultural.
1: The speech follows months of debate about Australia's migration levels, and the Home Affairs Minister just last week abruptly postponing a National Press Club speech, reportedly due to deep divisions within the Labor Party about migration levels. Shadow Treasurer Tim Wilson has accused the government of fostering corruption and fraud across several public schemes. The MP specifically targeted Labor over big build CFMEU links. He says the problem is systemic and that the media should pay closer attention to corruption across Victoria, not just corruption linked to the CFMEU.
3: We know that public money has found its way into the hands of organised crime through the CFMEU Labor cartel in Victoria. The response from the federal government has been to write a bigger check to that pathway. I think perhaps the media needs to start focusing more on the scale of the corruption that goes to the heart, whether it's CFMEU corruption, NDIS corruption, aged care corruption or childcare corruption, because that's what Australians are looking at right now. They're looking and saying, I'm paying honest taxes off honest hard work. I don't feel respected. I don't feel like hard work gets paid off. I don't feel in control of my own life. And it's being taken advantage of by dishonest actors and a dishonest government.
1: The Bureau of Meteorology has predicted wrong rainfall totals in Queensland more than 650 times since 2024. An investigation by the Sunday Mail has revealed discrepancies in the Bureau's prediction accuracy, including during Cyclone Alfred. The analysis shows Cairns was the least accurate forecast zone, the taxpayer-funded agency getting the city's forecast wrong 73 times in the last 3 years. Locals are raising concerns. False predictions are resulting in underpreparedness and increasing damage. Two cases of the H5 bird flu have been confirmed in native birds in New South Wales. The two greater crested terns were found separately, one on the south coast and the other in the state's far southwest. Members of the public reported the sickly birds to the state's emergency animal disease hotline. It takes the total confirmed cases across the state to four. 215 cases have been recorded across Australia, most of those in South Australia. There are reports of a near miss on the tarmac at Sydney.

0: which you need in a big country like big wealthy country like Australia. But you know, we can't have massive delays or near misses because it's just too important for Sydney.
1: Four people have been killed in a helicopter crash in Brazil. The chopper went down in a forest area in Rio de Janeiro, which has made it difficult for crews to reach the site. The pilot and three Colombian tourists were killed in the incident. Authorities are investigating the cause of the crash. The son of Joe Biden says the former US president's cancer has spread. The Democrat revealed his prostate cancer diagnosis less than 4 months after leaving the top job. In an interview with the BBC, Hunter Biden says the cancer has spread further from his bones, describing it as sad to watch.
2: The only thing that I say about my dad, about his health right now, is I wish he would complain more, because it's not good. The cancer has spread, is metastasized into his bones and further. It's very painful. It's very debilitating in many respects, but he's still out there. He's still doing this thing that is he so believes in this country.
1: And according to Reuters, a spokesperson for the former president has declined to comment on the interview. US President Donald Trump maintains negotiations to reopen the Strait of Hormuz are moving along. However, some Iranian officials believe the US naval blockade needs to be lifted before a deal can be secured. Steve Harrigan has the latest from Tel Aviv.
3: President Trump says negotiations for the complete reopening of the Strait of Hormuz are progressing and that he himself is playing an active role in those talks. Some mixed messages from Iran, especially some hardliners demanding that the blockade of the ports of Iran be completely lifted by the U.S. before any deal is made. Some analysts warn that Iran is simply playing for time.
4: There is, I understand, some concern that Iran is trying to play loosey with the football here, because their real objective is to drag this out as long as they can into the midterms. But what it really comes down to is the fact that President Trump could inflict tremendous damage on Iran if he decides to.
3: A key sticking point could be granting Iran a greater measure of control over the Strait of Hormuz. U.S. officials have been adamant in saying they will not pay taxes on ships that move through the strait. The current traffic through the strait has declined dramatically. Right now, it's about 12 ships a day for the past week. That's been the average. Pre-war levels, it was 130 ships per day.
1: Well, for more, joining us live is the Senior Director of the Foundation for Defence of Democracy's Iran program, Benham Bentaleblou. Thank you so much, as always, for joining us. Just with that report there, he mentioned mixed messages, which is often what we hear, isn't it, when we are hearing negotiations between the two. What can you tell us regarding the latest situation?
5: It's a pleasure to be with you. Certainly, I think it's mixed messages, but also there's a clear strategy. And that clear strategy from Tehran is to find a way to get the Trump administration to pay a political and economic cost for the 40-day war and the ceasefire drama since then. And that's precisely why we're seeing Tehran revert to a tried and true strategy we've seen from them for well over a decade, particularly a strategy during nuclear talks, which is just when you think there is light at the end of the tunnel, just when you think there's agreement, the regime introduces new parameters and seeks new concessions and tries to drag out talks beyond those preset parameters. So in so many ways, the fact that there is no deal at hand yet is a blast from the past.
1: And will there ever be a deal? Will they come up with a compromise together, do you think?
5: I think a deal over the Strait of Hormuz is certainly possible. How ideal is it, given that it's highly likely that America is going to have to trade away some of its greatest leverage, for example, the blockade, for example? That is a subject that is up for debate. And after such a deal is even in effect, can they get what the Trump administration has been talking about in the background, which is that bigger, broader, better deal over the nuclear issue? And how does the new status over the Strait of Hormuz impact the administration's Iran strategy, particularly given the fact that this is not the first time, but second time, there has been the use of overt force against the regime.
1: So if we look at what's happened in the past with the nuclear deal, the last one with Obama, I mean, how long did that take? And what is the timeline potentially, in your opinion, for this deal to be done? How long is it going to take?
5: Well, if the administration is able to go from a deal over the Strait of Hormuz to a larger political agreement over the nuclear issue, the one thing that's in his favor is,

0: of course, that there is no ongoing declared enrichment at declared enrichment facilities in Iran. If you remember, this technology, uranium enrichment, was something the international community tried to stop for about two decades. And despite sanctions, cyber attacks, threats, deals, diplomacy, and all the rest for the past 2 years, the only thing that was able to get Tehran to turn off this technology was the fact that the Trump administration bombed the sites where it was happening. So that certainly makes the parameters of a deal potentially easier to attain, because you simply won't have Iran engaging in a whole host of activity that they used to engage in before. But getting them to commit to that, or just to create a promissory note and say in 5 years' time they won't do this, or in 10 years' time they won't do this, brings us all right back where we started. And that's why I think the only real win here for President Trump, who will need to think beyond the midterms for his legacy personally and politically, is a strategy that targets the finger on the trigger rather than keeps trying to deal with the capability. And that's a policy against the regime in its entirety.
1: And can you talk us through that a little bit more, what you mean there?
0: Well, ultimately, Iran is still home to the most pro-American and pro-Israeli population. And certainly they feel a bit let down by the fact that despite 2026 being begun by the biggest anti-regime protests in Iranian history and the ones that were the most violently repressed, and President Trump making history by going further and being bolder than any American president, saying that help would be on the way. Yet once that help arrived, it was highly militarized, and it looked like it was only focused about the nuclear issue or the missile issue or the military matters. And now with this debate over the Strait of Hormuz, no one is really talking about what a political win looks like for Trump. And no one is really talking about how to empower the streets. Those things, I think, go together. So long as we remain, I think, entrapped by the nuclear issue or entrapped by the Strait of Hormuz, we won't be able to activate that strong well of support inside that country. And it means that despite talk of pivot to Asia, the U.S. will be pulled back into cycle of violence after cycle of violence in this region.
1: And how significant is it that Benjamin Netanyahu and Donald Trump moved together with this conflict back in late February? Because my understanding is that they haven't really sort of gone together in terms of putting through a war, rather, you know, helping each other in the past, but not, you know, going together at once.
0: I think there's more stylistic disagreement than substantive. If you had to zoom out and take a look at all the stories in 2026 that were based on leaks, particularly based on leaks coming from the White House, allegedly, at least that's what the press corps was saying, about some sort of differences and anger and even disagreement between the two men. But every time they have met, it actually has been, I think, a boon politically for both politicians. Unless we forget, in Israel, Bibi Netanyahu is in an election year, and October is going to be a pretty critical inflection point, given that he has long said that he is Mr. American, that he handles the American file, and that, you know, the American issue or how America and Israel really relate has been something that the prime minister has been able to use in the past as a strong suit. So much is going to be on the line in the fall, first with the Israeli midterms, Israeli elections, and then second with the U.S. midterms. And those two things, I think, go far beyond Prime Minister Netanyahu and President Trump. They impact Israel, Likud, and the Republican Party in the United States of America. So much more is at stake and much more is intertwined than just the two personalities.
1: And just quickly, we hear many people say that, you know, putting politics aside, but Benjamin Netanyahu as a leader is quite extraordinary. How do you see his success? Because he has been in power for so long.
0: Well, he has been in power for quite a while, but he's also been remarkably effective, and he's also been democratically elected each time. I mean, this is a politician that is able to build multiple coalitions and has really delivered Israel military victory after military victory, despite drama internally, bureaucratically, between the armed forces, between the media, between the judiciary and the pre and post October 7 Middle East. And no doubt there is controversy. There's, you know, reports of corruption. There's the Israel's own version of Qatargate. There's all these things that exist in Israel as a divided polity. And many people are looking to turn the page on his prime ministership. But taking the whole thing in totality, it does remind you of another more successful wartime prime minister in the Anglosphere, and that is Winston Churchill.
1: Benham, always great to see you. I appreciate your time and analysis as always. Thank you.
0: Thank you.
1: Coming up after the break, an update on the BHP strike in Western Australia.
2: News 24 will be back after this short break.

0: The death toll from a school shooting in Thailand has risen to 8 people after a 12-year-old girl died in hospital. On Friday, a 14-year-old opened fire at a school northwest of Bangkok before taking his own life. 5 school staff members, including teachers and administrators, died in the shooting. Thailand's health ministry has now confirmed the death of a 12-year-old girl who died from her injuries in hospital. FIFA boss Gianni Infantino is facing fresh controversy over claims his alleged lover was paid off by UEFA while he was its general secretary. Infantino strongly denies allegations of the affair, as well as reports the woman received a 6-figure payoff from European football's governing body. Jackie Beltrao reports.
1: This investigation by The Telegraph today unveiling that a mistress, an alleged mistress of Gianni Infantino, when he was the Secretary General at UEFA, was paid off when the then president, Michel Platini, found out about the situation. And she was also paid to do an MBA as well. Now, this is all denied by FIFA and Gianni Infantino. But in a statement to Sky News, UEFA has said this: we are aware of the allegations and can confirm a departure payment was made to the individual in question, coupled with the payment of fees for an MBA course at a local business school. The payment was in line with the regulations that existed for departing staff at the time. Now, a FIFA spokesperson has also reacted to the claims, telling Sky, FIFA President Gianni Infantino strongly denies these allegations and they are categorically untrue. No employee at UEFA and FIFA has ever raised a complaint regarding Mr. Infantino's behaviour, because there never was an incident where he was involved. Now, it's been a bit of a busy week.

0: week for Infantino because he called a management meeting of FIFA in Morocco this week. However, not all of his management were there. This, I think, would be to smooth over things with his colleagues regarding the potential sale of a portion of FIFA's commercial rights to venture capitalists, which most people at FIFA didn't seem to know anything about. But as I said, key personnel were not at that meeting, like Arsene Wenger. In the meantime, UEFA continues to boycott, it says, FIFA competitions. So, for example, the upcoming Women's Under-20 World Cup in Poland will be boycotted. The teams are already there training. That will affect all of the UEFA teams and the Lionesses, who are due to play in October in a World Cup playoff match against Greece. Well, that would come under this boycott as well. I suppose for Infantino is what happens now. Do the FIFA Council, who are 37 members at the very top of FIFA who make all the big decisions, do they have 19 votes, the 19 votes needed to trigger a vote of no confidence in Infantino? Or does he just sit there and play the long game and wait until March and wait until he's up for re-election? He certainly has plenty of people coming out in support of him this week. Argentina have come out, Mexico have come out, and even yesterday he was in Colombia at the inauguration of the new Colombian president, and Colombia said, we are behind Gianni Infantino. He does live the life of a president, pretty much. It is private jets, it is limousines, and he is feted all around the world, and he will not be walking away from this job lightly, unless he's made to.
1: Atlassian boss Mike Cannon-Brookes has revealed why he sacked 1,600 workers. In March, the CEO of one of Australia's largest tech companies announced it was slashing 10% of its global workforce. Mr. Cannon-Brookes claims the sackings were made to balance the durability and profitability of the company. Atlassian reported a 28% revenue increase and a net profit of $213 million in the 3 months to June 30. Workers at BHP's Port Hedland site in Western Australia have gone on strike for a second day over demands of better pay and rights. The 24-hour work stoppage began this morning at 7:30 a.m. Australian Eastern Standard Time, and it's part of a weekend of industrial action which started with a 24-hour ban on loading ships yesterday. The strike is expected to cost BHP $100 million in revenue and at least $7 million in royalties for the WA government. Australia's big four banks are expecting the property market to recover next year. Economists from NAB, Commonwealth, Westpac and ANZ say property prices in Sydney and Melbourne could fall between 3 to 9% this year. Interest rate hikes, federal government taxation reforms and poor affordability have contributed to the sharpest fall in property values in 4 years. Shadow Treasurer Tim Wilson has criticised the federal government's housing reforms.
2: What we're seeing is adjustments around house prices across the country, but it's not at the bottom end. They're going up, but at the higher ends, they're coming down. That isn't improving the capacity for young Australians to be able to go on and own their own home. This is where the government spin is not meeting up with reality.
1: It is expected values are likely to keep falling before beginning to make a recovery in 2027. Well, let's bring in KPMG Chief Economist Brendan Rinn with more on this topic. Brendan, great to see you. Thank you so much for joining us. So what do you think? Do you think we're going to see the market recover next year?
3: Certainly that's our expectation. I think one of the things to also recognise is that there's no single property market within Australia. Each of the individual capital cities work in their own dynamic way. But ultimately, we're anticipating the majority of the falls to be coming in Sydney and Melbourne, and then to a lesser extent Canberra, with also the then minor capital cities of Brisbane, Adelaide, Perth, Hobart, Darwin, still experiencing small amounts of gain in their prices, but much, much less than the double-digit growth that we've been seeing coming out of those markets over the last 1 to 2 years.
1: And with the RBA making a rates call on Tuesday, what are you anticipating?
3: Look, we think it's a line ball decision, to be honest with you. We're still of the view that the cash rate probably needs to rise in Australia, probably one more 25 basis points. The reason being is that we're still seeing core inflation being very sticky. In fact, if you have a look at the movement in core inflation over the last 5 quarters, it's continually moved away from the RBA target band of or target rate of 2.5%. It's now at 3.6%. In the previous quarter, it was 3.5%. And really what the Reserve Bank is needing to do is to try to take some aggregate demand out of the economy. The way to do that is to continue to ratchet up the interest rates. And our expectation is that they'll really look hard at doing that on Tuesday's meeting. But ultimately, our expectation is that there's probably still one more rate rise to come before the end of this year.
1: So the earlier the better, do you think, in terms of what the RBA might say?
3: Absolutely. The RBA wants to get ahead of this because, as I said, we're just seeing that the core inflation is expanding away, not contracting to that 2.5% target rate. We also had more information that came out during this week in terms of household spending. Volumes have come down a little bit over the year, but it's still 2.4% in real terms. The other thing that we've also seen is producer price indices are rising at 3.6% year on year as well over the June quarter or with the June quarter. And the Reserve Bank has been at pains to say what their concern is just how tight the total Australian economy is, that we're operating above full capacity. And what that means is that there's no slack in the economy for some of these price increases to be absorbed within business margins. And so they're just being passed through to the final consumer. So all in all, we think that that shows that the economy is still incredibly tight. And the Reserve Bank wants to take some heat out of the economy. And the way that it does that is through rising interest rates.
1: And what more can you tell us on what Richard Miles said last week on negative equity, for example?
3: So absolutely, the coming back to that point of the fact that we're seeing house prices weakening at the moment, there was some conjecture that a large number, I think they were talking in the order of 30 to 40,000 first home buyers who took advantage of the 5% deposit scheme prior to the budget are going to find themselves in a bit of bother with regards to negative equity. Look, I'm sure there's some individual purchasers out there that might be finding their circumstances tough. But the main thing to recognise is that the house price declines have really been at the top end of the market. They've been in the middle end of the market and predominantly they've been in Sydney and Melbourne for various different reasons. The likelihood that all of those 40,000 first home buyers accessing the scheme would be in negative equity is probably quite slim. Firstly, I'm not sure that the market's fallen in at that price point. The second thing, it really only becomes a problem if they can't afford their mortgage repayments. In which case then they get into negative arrears. And then it also only becomes a problem if the bank wants to move on that. And we know that the banks are being reasonably understanding at the moment with those households. And so it really takes that sale to crystallise that loss, which in and of itself, there's still obviously some households that might be at risk there. But would it be all the households that have accessed that 5% deposit scheme? I think that's quite unlikely.
1: Wow. And we ran out of time to talk about rentals, but certainly they're going up and up as well, aren't they?
3: Yeah, they are. Yes.
1: Yeah. All right, Brendan, always great to see you. Appreciate it. Thank you.
3: Thanks very much for having me, Janie.
1: And as property prices fall following changes in the federal budget, one city is bucking that trend and Darwin is now the only Australian capital where house prices are still growing. Matt Cunningham reports, and this is a place where the scars of negative equity is still looming large.
4: Waterfront views just a stone's throw from the CBD, and all for a fraction of the price you might expect to pay in the big cities.
5: The home itself here on the market for $2.5 million.
4: As Australian property prices fall following the federal budget, one city continues to rise.
6: The Darwin property market is the strongest in Australia at this point.
4: The latest PropTrack data released this week revealed Darwin is the only national capital where prices are still growing. Over the past 12 months, Darwin house prices have risen almost 15%. During the same period, Sydney prices are down 1.6% and Melbourne is down 2.7%.
6: Darwin's growth is being driven by population growth primarily. There is a lot of investment in the city. We are seeing growth in employment across a range of sectors.
4: With major projects like the Beetaloo Basin onshore gas field about to begin production, more growth is expected over the next 12 months.
7: It's because of the fact that we have four nation-building projects happening in the Territory right now.
5: Gas, mining, defence, big investment from government and private sectors really driving people to the NT.
4: The property market is in sharp focus as the federal government struggles to sell its changes to negative gearing and capital gains tax.
8: 99% of people have met their repayments or are ahead on their mortgages, which means they can't be in negative equity because they're ahead their mortgage repayment.
9: No, that's not true.
8: The scheme is working very well.
4: While some members of the government might be struggling with the concept of negative equity, it's an all too familiar theme here in Darwin. In 2012, during construction of the INPEX gas plant, Darwin's median house price reached $715,000, the highest in the country. But over the next decade, prices crashed, leaving many of those who bought at the peak of the market with homes worth hundreds of thousands of dollars less than what they paid for them. After 2 years of strong growth, Darwin house prices have only just gone past their 2012 peak, but are now the cheapest of any Australian capital. And while the experts expect further, if more moderate growth, there might still be time to pick up a bargain.
5: Amazing family home on the water. Doesn't get much better than this.
4: Matt Cunningham, News 24, Darwin.
1: An opposition leader in Kosovo has thrown eggs at the country's acting Prime Minister, Albin Kurti, during Parliament. Minutes before the incident, Mr. Kurti told Parliament he needed more time to hold talks with other parties before proposing a candidate for a snap election due to be held in June. It is believed lawmakers from the opposition party and police officers rushed in to intervene. Hot air balloons are blanketing the skies of Bristol on the 48th edition of the International Balloon Fiesta. The event, held every year since 1978, will see more than 100 balloons take flight over the three-day extravaganza. The balloons take off just outside the city centre at a heritage-listed mansion and saunter across the bright summer sky. Coming up after the break, a recap for you of this year's City to Surf Fun Run.
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News 24 will be back after this short break. 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

0: News 24.
1: Over 90,000 runners have taken place in this year's City to Surf in Sydney's CBD. The 14-kilometre fun run and walk is the largest in the world, starting at Hyde Park and ending at Bondi Beach. And it was sold out for the third year in a row. Andy Buchanan won the men's group, finishing in 40 minutes and 27 seconds. Holly Campbell won the females, crossing the finish line, 46 minutes and 35 seconds. How impressive. Brooke, you didn't do it, did you?
2: No, I was here, so unfortunately I couldn't do it.
1: 40 minutes, that's unbelievable.
2: I couldn't do it in under an hour if I tried.
1: Never do it at all, I don't think. Well, I could walk very slowly, but yeah, the weather looked amazing as well. It was great.
2: It looked beautiful. And chilly this morning, very chilly for 90,000, but
1: which
2: good on
1: probably
2: them.
1: Probably good for those runners, I would say.
2: Yep, and they deserve a good session at the pub after.
1: All right, what else is happening in sport?
2: Well, the Bunnies, they survived a massive scare late last night. But in that, they shored up their place in the NRL's top eight with a 28-24 victory over Parramatta. In doing so, the Bunnies survived what was almost the biggest comeback in NRL history. Brian Kelly was sin bin in just the second minute of the game, and South Sydney scored three tries with him in the bin. It was all part of a 28-0 first half. Alex Johnston scoring three of those tries, getting a hat trick in his first game back at Allianz Stadium since he broke the all-time try-scoring record there back in round two.
3: He gets it to the main man, Walker, who goes really long to Duncan. Johnston for three! Alex Johnston has done it again!
2: Ashton Ward tore a hamstring kicking the conversion, and Parra's Isaiah Yongi hurt his knee late in the first half. Parramatta somehow rallied from 28-0 down with three tries in the first 10 minutes of the second half, and another try to Jordan Samrani had them down just 4 points with 12 minutes left. But the Eels couldn't manage one more try, and a late 40-20 from Cody Walker ensured his side escaped with victory. The Dolphins have staged a stunning comeback in the battle for Brisbane to keep their top four hopes alive. The Broncos made a fast start, shooting out to a 24-0 lead as Ezra Mam became the first Broncos since Alan Langer in 98 to score a first-half hat-trick. But it all fell away as the Dolphins hit back and trailed by six at the break with the score 30-24 as they applied the pressure in the second half.
4: Katoa. The time in the world. Not a particularly deep one. Tamuo Fino goes up, reaches out and scores. A special moment from a special player.
5: And one of our Indigenous leaders, one of our role models, one of our draw cards. It's Tamuo Fino on the Fox Ultra who reaches out, plants it down, the Dolphins in front.
2: The Broncos didn't score a try after halftime as they slumped to their greatest ever collapse. The Dolphins going on to secure a memorable 40-32 victory. Well, let's head to the AFL, and Melbourne has edged out Fremantle by 4 points at the MCG in one of the games of the season. In a dress rehearsal for September, the Demons tested the flag favourites' credentials in a high-scoring shootout. Both teams enjoyed periods of momentum, but the Dockers converted theirs into a 15-point lead. Melbourne's best period came in the final term when the game was on the line.
6: Here's Pickett. What can he create? High ball, top of the square. Langdon and O'Driscoll, sharp! Oh, you are kidding me! Pickett, now Fitzgerald, Petty's in the contest, he was held! Advantage paid, and Fritz kicks the goal! And just like that, oh, Demons are back in front!
2: The Demons holding on for one of the biggest wins in Stephen King's first season as coach. Geelong has brushed off its midweek concussion scandal to thrash Essendon by 67 points. The Cats came out with a point to prove at GMHBA Stadium. Ollie Dempsey put on a masterclass with four first-half majors. The Bombers were held goalless in the first term but showed promising signs in the third quarter, outscoring the Cats 4-3. Geelong composing themselves to again prove why they're a real finals contender.
7: Just can't make contact with his left boot off. What about that from Henri? Out wide, he got to Manor from the pocket. He can't take that one off him. And whatever Manor chosen. The live wire for the Cats has put through a beauty. And what about the assist?
2: The Cats making it four wins in a row as they push for a finals berth, while the Bombers slump to their 19th loss this season. Janie, a big week for Geelong, but it's capped up on a high.
1: Certainly has been.
2: Hopefully a lot of that drama's been put to bed and they can sort of just focus on, you know, a finals qualification.
1: Yeah, certainly more to come from that as well. All right. Thanks so much, Brooke. All right, let's see what's happening weather-wise. Certainly a lot of weather warnings across the southeast in particular. Let's bring in Rob Sharp, our senior meteorologist.
0: It's looking pretty wet and windy today across the southeast corner of the country as a cold front and low pressure system charge in through South Australia, Victoria and New South Wales. A bit of rain for northern Tassie as well. But for southeastern Queensland, missing out on the action today. Your rain arrives tomorrow. For Sydney-siders, there's a chance for showers from this afternoon. But it's, again, more likely this evening and then early tomorrow to see that rain running through with a top of 20 degrees. In Melbourne, 14 with showers tending to rain at times. So a fair bit of wet weather and it's windy. Make it feel even colder than the top of 14. And it's blustery with periods of rain in Adelaide today as well, with a top of just 15 there. For the West Coast, it's calming down after the cold front came through yesterday. Just the chance of a couple of showers at a top of 17 degrees. Elsewhere, and it's staying sunny and warm over the north and the east of the country with just a chance of shower for Mackay. That rain reaching Newcastle and Wollongong this evening, but settling in for Canberra with only a top of 11 today and a chance for a couple of showers towards Hobart, which is still warmer than usual before we see the cold weather arrive tomorrow. For more on the weather, join us on News 24 Weather Channel 601.
1: Thanks, Rob, and thank you for joining us. Coming up next hour on Weekend Newsday, we'll have details of a close call at Sydney Airport.
8: News 24 will be back after this short break.

0: The government stands firm on its migration target as it prepares to unveil a new approach to immigration. An agreement on gambling reforms appears close between Labor and the Coalition. More troubles for Sydney Airport as two planes nearly collide on the tarmac. Plus, Iran officials demand the end of the US naval blockade in the Strait of Hormuz as negotiations continue.
1: And in weather, widespread rain and powerful winds spreading across the southeast with heavy snow expected tomorrow. Join us on News 24 Weather, Channel 601 for much more detail.
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0: Thank you so much for joining us this Sunday. The Albanese government is set to unveil changes to the migration system, but there will be no cut to the overall intake figures. Lauren Forbes joins us live. Good afternoon, Lauren. So what's Labor planning?
3: Well, Janie, News 24 understands that Labor will not change its levels or settings of its annual figures of migration. So that means that it will stay at around 225,000 people, those people coming to Australia to call it home each year from 2027. But instead, the Labor government will firmly focus on who's coming in, especially with a good focus on skilled migrants and family. Of course, this follows a fresh analysis of Home Affairs data, which really looks into temporary visas. Nearly 30% of those temporary visa holders this year, out of the 271,000 visas this year, well, they are on family visas instead of the student visas. That's roughly 71,000 family members. So that's quite concerning and perhaps even a little bit of a loophole there to be able to gain access and get a visa here in Australia quite quickly through that family visa on the back end or piggybacking off the end of that student visa. Now, One Nation, they have said that they would like to axe these secondary visas altogether. And Labor, well, they spoke to News 24 this morning, really conceding that they are conscious of these international figures.
4: We're conscious of the impact that overseas student visas make on the overall migration intake. The last figures see international student net overseas migration coming down.
5: We've said consistently we'll support a cut in migration because we need to make sure that our program is sustainable. Most importantly, because we need people who are going to come to our country to come to commit.
3: Jenny, there's plenty of mounting pressure when it comes to these figures, the amount of people we are bringing here into Australia and how much pressure it's placing on our public system, including housing and hospital and healthcare there. We'll get the figures up on the screen, and this is where we can see those drastic changes. With Labor's approach, 225,000 annually, while the LNP or Coalition, rather, well, they are setting it more down lower, about 190,000. That's in line with the housing supply. With One Nation, they are squarely placing it down to 130,000. So quite a drastic drop from Labor's approach. But we are expected to get the finer details when Tony Burke, the Immigration Minister, makes this new approach speech. That's after Janie, of course. Well, he bailed out and aborted that last speech to make this announcement at the National Press Club on Thursday.
0: Lauren Forbes, thank you very much. Yes, we'll be looking forward to hearing more on that. And the Albanese government is close to locking in a deal with the Coalition to pass its gambling reforms. Senior government sources have told News 24 an agreement is likely through proposed changes which will be made in the Senate that may involve a ban on inducements from betting companies aimed at encouraging people to gamble.
4: We want parents to be able to take their kids to a game or show their kids a game on telly and not have the whole thing saturated by gambling advertising. We want to see this through the parliament. We think we've broadly got the legislation right, but if there are sensible amendments that could improve the bill, of course we're open to discussion across the parliament.
0: However, there is a push from Liberal backbenchers for the reforms to go further. The Greens are also seeking stronger gambling laws, including the scrapping of inducements.
5: Of course, people have a diversity of views. And frankly, we're not a party where people take a full frontal lobotomy by signing up to the party like the Labor Party. People have their opinions. They're welcome. They should be free to air them in the party room and to express a way forward. Our focus, I think, should continue to be how we protect children, particularly around gambling advertising, and making sure that in any negotiation we're getting the best outcome for the Australian people.
6: Partial bans do not work. In the absence of the government not tackling online advertising, these companies, let's be clear, these big media companies and tech companies online, they have access to all of our data. They know who the weakest links are. Mm. They know who to target. They know who are vulnerable, and they go after you. Inducements, of course they should be gone.
7: Completely gone?
6: Oh, absolutely. The Murphy report was really clear about this.
7: And what is this an inducement? Is often, you know, in the eye of the beholder. Yeah.
6: I heard the gambling companies on last week, David, tried to tell me there were generosities.
7: Yeah.
6: I mean, give me a friggin' break. Okay.
0: The government has flagged 9 in 10 of the smallest NDIS plan managers for potential fraud or integrity concerns. Labor claims the scheme has lost $1 billion to illegitimate claims in the last 2.5 months, blaming the opposition for delaying its reforms. Speaking to News 24, NDIS Minister Jenny McAllister says the government's plan includes targeting companies trying to rort the system.
4: About 50% of the market is handled by about 20 big companies. The rest of the market is handled by about 1,400 companies, and the smallest 1,000 of those see very significant indicators for fraud. 9 out of 10 of that bottom 1,000 companies have some flag for fraud or integrity, and we are moving to deal with that by commissioning plan managers.
0: Treasurer Tim Wilson has defended calls for a Senate inquiry into the scheme, suggesting there are shortcomings in the government's proposal.
5: The primary focus of the government seems to be to target clients, not corruption. You know, if you go out to voters in Australia, there are a lot of people who are on disability support packages who are very nervous about their future, and it's because of how this government has looked at reforms and they feel like they're being targeted, not the fraudsters.
0: There are reports of a near miss on the tarmac at Sydney Airport. It is believed a Jetstar plane and a Qatar Airlines flight nearly collided at around 7 a.m. today, prompting the pilots to brake. Nine News reports a flight attendant on the Jetstar flight sustained minor injuries after falling during final pre-flight checks. It is the latest in a series of issues at the airport after a shortage in flight control centre staff caused major delays.
8: I know it's hard to employ people, particularly for these specialised services, because we've got a very tight labour market, but this isn't a nice to have, it's a must have. We've had an incredibly strong record when it comes to safety in our airports, which you need in a big country like, big wealthy country like Australia, but we can't have massive delays or near misses because it's just too important for Sydney.
0: President Donald Trump maintains negotiations to reopen the Strait of Hormuz are moving along, but some Iranian officials believe the US naval blockade needs to be lifted before a deal can be secured. Steve Harrigan has the latest from Tel Aviv.
9: President Trump says negotiations for the complete reopening of the Strait of Hormuz are progressing and that he himself is playing an active role in those talks. Some mixed messages from Iran, especially some hardliners demanding that the blockade of the ports of Iran be completely lifted by the U.S. before any deal is made. Some analysts warn that Iran is simply playing for time.
10: There is, I understand, some concern that Iran is trying to play loosey with the football here because their real objective is to drag this out as long as they can into the midterms. But what it really comes down to is the fact that President Trump could inflict tremendous damage on Iran if he decides to.
9: A key sticking point could be granting Iran a greater measure of control over the Strait of Hormuz. U.S. officials have been adamant in saying they will not pay taxes on ships that move through the strait. The current traffic through the strait has declined dramatically. Right now, it's about 12 ships a day for the past week. That's been the average. Pre-war levels, it was 130 ships per day.
0: Earlier, I spoke with Senior Director of the Foundation for Defence of Democracy's Iran program, Benham Bentaleblou, who discussed Iran's strategy during the negotiation process.
11: There's a clear strategy, and that clear strategy from Tehran is to find a way to get the Trump administration to pay a political and economic cost for the 40-day war and the ceasefire drama since then. And that's precisely why we're seeing Tehran revert to a tried and true strategy we've seen from them for well over a decade, particularly a strategy during nuclear talks, which is just when you think there is light at the end of the tunnel, just when you think there's agreement, the regime introduces new parameters and seeks new concessions and tries to drag out talks beyond those preset parameters. So in so many ways, the fact that there is no deal at hand yet is a blast from the past.
0: And will there ever be a deal? Will they come up with a compromise together, do you think?
11: I think a deal over the Strait of Hormuz is certainly possible. How ideal is it, given that it's highly likely that America is going to have to trade away some of its greatest leverage, for example, the blockade, for example? That is a subject that is up for debate. And after such a deal is even in effect, can they get what the Trump administration has been talking about in the background, which is that bigger, broader, better deal over the nuclear issue? And how does the new status over the Strait of Hormuz impact the administration's Iran strategy, particularly given the fact that this is not the first time, but second time, there has been the use of overt force against the regime?
0: Great to have your company. Coming up after the break, the NRL final or a visit from the Pope. Can Sydney handle both events at the same time? Why Western Australia's Premier says it's time to give up one.
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0: News 24.
1: A woman has been charged with 11 offences after crashing into a bus shelter on Sydney's North Shore. Jack Hahn has more.
2: These images into our newsroom showing that unfolding. You see a car in and out of traffic on the Gore Hill Freeway. Then this is the result. You can see the allegation here is that she's crashed into the bus shelter, and you can see a whole lot of debris around. Look at that, the chairs there. Six people were standing there, sitting there, thankfully getting out of the way just in the nick of time. But one person was hurt, an 18-year-old man. So this morning, this woman formally charged with 11 offences. It'll also be claimed in court that she ran from this scene, tried stealing a Mercedes-Benz, allegedly assaulting the driver, and then trying to steal a BYD before she was placed under arrest. It will also be claimed in court that her licence was disqualified for 5 years.
1: New South Wales Premier Chris Minns has argued his case against Western Australia over its plans to poach the 2028 NRL Grand Final from Sydney. A date conflict between the Premiership and a visit by Pope Leo in Sydney has cast doubt about whether the city will be able to host both events at the same time. Western Australia's Premier Roger Cook says his government will go hard at trying to move the Grand Final over to the West. Sources close to Western Australia's government confirm it would offer $20 million to host the decider. Premier Chris Minns told the Sunday Telegraph that he doesn't want this to turn into a holy war, warning Perth to stay away.
3: We want it here. It's the home of rugby league. I'm pretty confident that everyone will cooperate so that Sydney can really be put on show, not just as the sporting capital of Australia and the world, at least that weekend, but also as a big international city that can cope with a major and important visit from a global leader like Pope Leo.
1: Workers at BHP's Port Hedland site in Western Australia have gone on strike for a second day over demands of better pay and rights. The 24-hour work stoppage began this morning at 7:30 a.m. Australian Eastern Standard Time, and it is part of a weekend of industrial action which started with a 24-hour ban on loading ships yesterday. The strike is expected to cost BHP $100 million in revenue and at least $7 million in royalties for the Western Australian government. Severe weather warnings for damaging winds and sheep graziers alerts have been issued across a large part of southeastern Australia today. Well, for more, joining us live is Andrew Wiedemann, Grain Producers Australia's Southern Region Director. Andrew, great to see you, and I'm certainly sure you've been watching the forecasts and the radars. How's it looking and how's it impacting you and surrounding areas?
4: Yeah, so look, I suppose, Janie, we've certainly been looking to this weekend to try and make sure the season still remains on track. So far, we've had about 15 mils of rain at home, and I don't know that we're going to get a lot more. The wind seems to have picked up, so we were forecast to get between sort of 20 to 30 millimetres today, so we've only seen about half of that so far. And then, of course, tomorrow there's another front, I believe, following through behind this one. So hopefully that will, drop a bit more moisture because most areas need it. We're looking at the moment at a reasonably strong crop, so a big crop if we get follow-up rains, particularly through September and October at the grain

0: into a megawatt. What does that mean? It means more opportunities for farmers to get more renewable energy onto their farms, reduce their bills and emissions. Comes into force in October.
1: What are your thoughts on that? More for farmers?
2: Yeah, look, I mean, these are certainly opportunities to increase, the supply where we need it. But the problem with a lot of this, and we've seen this before, where people have been enticed into putting up solar panels on their houses, and we're the same. We've got solar panels we put up earlier on our roofs or in our houses and at home. But it seems to have this elimination factor on there that we're still paying just as much as we were before. So I'm not sure just exactly how this scheme's going to work to entice us into doing it. But the reality is we do believe in trying to generate power where it's needed, and particularly in terms of where the cities are. You know, if we can utilise the roof space, well and good. But at the moment, solar panels, there's still quite a lot of concern around that, particularly in our environment, and not so much in the early days. But when we're talking, you know, when the panels get 10 and 15 years old, just how much they can potentially leak problematic issues into our soils, and also, you know, have an impact on our livestock that may be grazing under those potential solar panel fields.
1: There's also inquiries, isn't there, into reusing and recycling of the materials. And as you mentioned, the life cycle of some of the solar panels we're hearing from 2 years up to 20 plus, but certainly variable in that sense. In terms of One Nation, we heard some of the candidates announced last week, including Warren Pickering, who we had on the program yesterday. And we spoke to him about the One Nation farming policy. We are yet to hear more, but on their website, they do have a little bit about their policy, about more than 53 million hectares of prime agricultural land held by foreign interests. And we'll show our viewers the rest of what's on their website. What do you make of the policy, and what do you want from One Nation in terms of their farming policy?
2: Yeah, so look, we've got a very strong affiliation at the moment through the Cross Victoria Alliance, which I chair, looking at protecting prime agricultural land, and that's been our policy all the way through. And we've obviously been talking to the coalition government. So federally, the coalition have already implemented a protecting prime agricultural land piece to potentially eventually end up in parliament. And that's the same thing that we're talking about here in Victoria, because a lot of people want certainty in what they do on their farms. And as landowners, you know, it's security that we need for a long-term tenure. And when you look at globally or right around the world, there are plenty of other countries, G20 countries, that have protecting prime agricultural land policy. Australia is one of those that don't. And so we've been promoting this quite heavily. And One Nation, we continue to be in talks here in Victoria, particularly with Warren. And Warren's been involved with our group as well in terms of talking to us last week on these particular matters. And I think that essentially these groups that are coming to the voting box come November this year here in Victoria, we as an agricultural region will be looking to this for security around long-term productivity for our country, in particularly our land use policies. And of course, we're really looking forward to making sure that other political parties pick up the same process as well. So we're talking to all parties, but in particular, you know, the One Nation Party is a new party. It's a great opportunity, we feel, for our policies to be at least looked at by the One Nation Party in general. And there's certainly a lot of what they've been saying we would subscribe to in terms of protecting prime agricultural land. And the investment from overseas is something that we are a country that does need foreign investment, but it has to come in the right fashion.
1: Andrew Wiedemann, we'll certainly be hearing more from you, no doubt, especially between now and the election in November. Take care. Thank you.
2: Yeah, thanks, Tony. Thank you.
1: The next stage of Gold Coast Light Rail opens today after 4 years under development. The 6.7-kilometre link will take passengers from Broadbeach to Burleigh Heads, with 8 new stops along the way. And it's all part of broader plans to reduce congestion and improve transport links in the southeast ahead of the Brisbane Olympics. Victoria's Liberal Party has pledged to deploy protective service officers in hospitals as violence against medical workers escalates. The state's opposition leader, Jess Wilson, will unveil a $24.5 million policy to trial 70 officers at 7 major hospitals. The plan is expected to be one of the opposition's health policy reforms, which they will take to the state election in November. And the Victoria Labor government has had a surprise bounce back in the latest

0: polls, with new Premier Ben Carroll now ahead of opposition leader Jess Wilson in the popularity stakes. The poll also puts Labor and the Coalition almost neck and neck on a two-party preferred basis.
1: Ben Carroll's elevation to Premier has given Labor a boost in the latest poll of Victorians' voting intentions.
2: Jacinta Allen's premiership was bringing Labor's support down.
1: 46.5% of voters consider Ben Carroll the better Premier, with 35.5% backing opposition leader Jess Wilson, and just 16% choosing One Nation's Warren Pickering. But the numbers show the Coalition is now narrowly ahead of Labor on a two-party preferred basis, 51% to 49, a slight increase from earlier in the year.
2: It still doesn't look to be enough for the Coalition to win a majority in their own right. Ultimately, we are heading into what could be one of the messiest Victorian elections in recent decades.
1: But within the Labor Cabinet, another potential speed bump for the new leader, with Planning Minister Sonia Kilkenny admitting she should have delegated a decision to greenlight a new apartment hub across the road from her Bayside investment property. Although my property was not affected by the decision and sits entirely outside the boundary of the activity centre, I should have delegated. It was an oversight.
3: Ben Carroll must sack his Planning Minister today.
1: The government has defended its processes of identifying where activity centres can be built, saying the boundary catchments are determined by expert advice in consultation with local councils. Ms Kilkenny claims she hasn't benefited. No land I own has been rezoned or changed as a result of any decision I have made.
4: The Premier needs to act, and the Premier that talks about there has been a change when it comes to integrity, well, let's see it.
0: Four people have been killed in a helicopter crash in Brazil. The chopper went down in a forest area in Rio de Janeiro, which has made it difficult for crews to reach the site. The pilot and three Colombian tourists were killed in the incident. Authorities are investigating the cause of the crash. The son of Joe Biden says the former US president's cancer has spread. The Democrat revealed his prostate cancer diagnosis less than 4 months after leaving the top job. In an interview with the BBC, Hunter Biden says the cancer has spread further from his bones, describing it sad to watch.
5: The only thing that I say about my dad, about his health right now, is I wish he would complain more, because it's not good. The cancer has spread. It's metastasized into his bones and further. It's very painful, and it's very debilitating in many respects. But he's still out there. He's still doing this thing that is he so believes in this country.
0: According to Reuters, a spokesperson for the former president has declined to comment on the interview. Coming up after the break, the ballroom blocked. Why construction on US President Donald Trump's White House ballroom has come to a halt.
6: News 24 will be back after this short break.

News 24. We'll be back after this short break. News 24. We'll be back after this short break.

0: Returning to one of our top stories, and the Albanese government is close to locking in a deal with the coalition to pass its gambling reform. Senior government sources have told News 24 an agreement is likely through proposed changes which will be made in the Senate. Well, for more, joining us live is federal member for Curtin, Kate Chaney. Kate, thank you so much for joining us. Great to see you. Now, this bill might also involve a ban on inducements from betting companies, and that's aimed at encouraging people to gamble. So what's your take on this?
1: Well, that would be an improvement. I sat on the original committee that heard all the evidence, and we heard loud and clear that partial ad bans don't work. So the best way to deal with this is still a total ad ban, and that would be cheaper to implement for taxpayers and easier and the best outcome. But in the absence of that, there are lots of improvements that could be made to this bill. Getting rid of inducements is one. Opt-in rather than opt-out to gambling ads is another. And I hope that those are starting to be considered. And I hope that what we see this week is a package that looks better than what's on the table at the moment.
0: All right, and to another topic now, Minister Bowen's National Press Club speech, it was titled Energy Security in an Uncertain World. As expected, no word on nuclear energy for Australia, which is something that the Coalition and One Nation are in favour of in particular. But with more factors, increasing energy needs for AI, other countries, for example, overseas looking at nuclear energy or lowering emissions, should we at least be talking about lifting bans to export or certainly discussing nuclear energy in Australia?
1: Well, I have a technology neutral approach, but the economics are such at the moment that I think it would be a distraction. As small modular reactors start to become commercial, which is forecast to happen in the 2030s, it may be that we need to revisit that, and I'd support that when the economics change. But right now, if we want to have a part of the data center world, we can't afford to be waiting 5 or 10 years. We need to act now, and renewables are by far the cheapest source of new energy. So I think that is an appropriate focus for now, but things may change in the future.
0: But what about potentially lifting the ban for other countries to lower emissions?
1: Lift the ban for other countries?
0: Lift the ban on nuclear to, like we've seen in India, for example, the deal that Labor made just recently, and that's going to provide uranium for them to use for their nuclear power plants. But in terms of what we can do as a country in regards to lowering emissions worldwide, and we could play a significant role in lowering emissions, and that's what many nuclear engineers have told us. So would you be open to looking at lifting the ban just for that aspect alone?
1: Well, I think there's a huge social license issue, but the biggest impact we can have in lowering global emissions is to work out how to process our iron ore using renewables. And if we can solve that, we have the potential to make a really outsized impact on solving a problem the rest of the world has to deal with as well. So I think there are plenty of things that we can focus on that will mean we're setting ourselves up for future prosperity by decarbonising our industries and looking at how we can really address that iron ore and steel problem.
0: Sure. So couldn't we do both? I mean, you certainly changed your mind on the live sheep export ban. And looking at your website, for example, you quote you here, because I'm not a member of a political party, I can change my mind based on the evidence. And that was a turnaround. So that was commendable by people who were in favour of what you had done. So if there is evidence, which there is, and you look at what we do have coming up with COP31, for example, and Energy and Climate Change Minister Chris Bowen is leading that, in negotiations, and we need to look at tripling the nuclear pledge with those 38 countries by 2050, including America, Canada, the UK, they are all working on reducing emissions. My understanding is that you're in favour of lowering emissions worldwide. So there's some evidence. So, looking at what you did with the live sheep export ban, changing your mind with that evidence, is that something that you would look at?
1: Janie, I'm always open to seeing evidence, and yep, we need to be pragmatic about where we are, what has social license, where the biggest opportunities are. I'm technology neutral, but really we have such a big task to do, making the most of the area where we have the most strategic advantage, which is in our sun and wind, and our ability to transform iron ore into processed or. So I think it is a question of bandwidth. And sure, you know, maybe we can do all the things at the same time, but there does have to be some focus. And I'll continue to look at the evidence and continue to make decisions based on the evidence that's put
0: forward. Sure. And I appreciate what you're saying, but I guess my understanding is that the ban can be lifted pretty quickly, and that would allow, you know, more exploration and more of us providing uranium to lower those emissions. I mean, your state has gas. You're not part of the grid, I believe, so that's a fossil fuel. So if that's gas that's going to be providing your state with baseload, shouldn't we, again, look at all circumstances? If people who are, in, you know, recognising the severity of climate change and how fast we need to lower those emissions, for those parties that do believe that, shouldn't we be doing it in a hurry? Is this not an emergency? Is this not a crisis?
1: Dani, I'm really glad to hear you talking about the climate situation as an emergency, and it absolutely is. We do need to be open to all technologies, and we need to listen to the economics. And at the moment, the economics are clearly, you know, the CSIRO GenCost report says renewables are the lowest cost, nuclear is the highest cost. And so we have to be pragmatic as well.
0: But you're lifting a ban,
1: it's not going to magically changing the economics.
0: But it's not about the nuclear power plants here. It's about exporting uranium. There's two sides to this angle, isn't there? I guess it's the building of the nuclear power plants that the coalition brought in, and that's certainly going to change. We're going to be hearing more of those policies. But I guess the second part to this is what many nuclear scientists say, the Nuclear for Climate organisation, who are pro-nuclear for energy and also pro, you know, combating climate change. So that target, that cohort of people are really passionate about this, and I believe that that is where you potentially are in this debate as well.
1: Well, I think a lot of people feel very passionately about climate change. There are also a lot of people who feel passionately about nuclear, and there's a social license issue there with
0: exporting
1: uranium.
0: But it's not for here, is what I'm saying. It's about, yeah, sorry.
1: Yep. Because of the different ways that it can be used. Mm-hmm. And so I think there's a fair bit of work to be done before there is a level of comfort in the Australian community that if we export uranium, that it will be used for exactly what we are hoping it will be used for, and not be used for
0: weapons.
1: But
0: we've got some of the strictest laws in the world. We've got the strictest laws.
1: But many other countries don't have the strictest laws in the world.
0: What about us providing it to places that do, like Canada, America, which we've just done a deal with India. So it's something that you would potentially look at, because we're running out of time.
1: I'm always open to looking at the evidence.
0: Sure. I do want to ask you about what you're going to be doing next week, this suspension of standing orders next week. Talk us through that, if you don't mind.
1: So voluntary assisted dying is now legal in every state. And it's part of our medical system. But there's this weird little piece of the criminal code from 2005 that says that doctors can be prosecuted if they talk about, if they promote suicide using a carriage service. And at the moment there's some uncertainty about whether that includes VAD. So it means that people in remote and rural areas are missing out on access to this part of our health system simply because of this criminal code recommendation provision. So the bill that I've put up would just clearly say VAD in line with all the checks and balances is not suicide, and it would protect doctors that mean that people in remote areas have the same access as others. Of course, face-to-face is still preferred, but at the moment doctors can't even answer questions about medication after it's been prescribed on the phone, and people who are terminally ill are having to travel long distances to meet with doctors in car parks and these ridiculous situations. Mm. So the Labor Party has now said that they want to solve this problem. I've got a bill on the notice paper already. Already I'll be bringing it on and encouraging the Prime Minister to allow that conscience vote that he's promised, and so that we can solve this and make sure that everyone has equal access to healthcare in Australia.
0: Well, we look forward to hearing more. Thank you so much, Kate Chaney, and let's get you back on again to talk about the outcome from next week. Thank you so much.
1: Thanks,
0: a US federal appeals court has blocked the construction of Donald Trump's White House ballroom makeover. The panel ruled the president does not have control over funding for the project. He has expressed his frustration over the decision.
2: A federal appeals court ordered President Trump to stop construction on his new White House ballroom. Two of the panel's three judges wrote in their decision, "We are aware of no instance in American history in which a president unilaterally and using privately collected funds demolished substantial portions of the White House that Congress authorized to be built and American taxpayers paid for until now." The judges ruled the president needs to go through Congress first, but it's unclear if he would have the votes to make that happen.
3: My Republican colleagues who control the majority in the Senate have not indicated that they're willing to put up a vote to allow the president to demolish the White House, build a ballroom, build an arch, do this or do that.
2: The situation is more than complicated, considering the project is already underway, with an active construction site next to the residence of the White House. The president was quick to respond, posting on Truth Social that the ruling, quote, severely jeopardizes the lives and welfare of the people who work and will be working at the White House, including all future presidents of the United States and their families.
4: I think he sees the need for having a large venue and a safe place to have more people. More security will be much better there than, for example, the ballroom at the Washington Hilton.
2: President Trump has vowed to appeal the decision to the U.S. Supreme Court.
0: The death toll from a school shooting in Thailand has risen to 8 people after a 12-year-old girl died in hospital. On Friday, a 14-year-old opened fire at a school northwest of Bangkok before taking his own life. 5 school staff members, including teachers and administrators, died in the shooting. Thailand's health ministry has now confirmed the death of a 12-year-old girl who died from her injuries in hospital. Coming up after the break, we'll have the latest in sport for you as Geelong end their scandal-plagued week with a huge win over Essendon as Cats' concussion saga deepens.
5: News 24 will be back after this short break.

News 24 will be back after this short break. 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

0: News.
1: Secondary schools in Florida have started implementing artificial intelligence-based weapons detection systems. This is an expanding security program already in use in some high schools.
2: Volusia County School District is upping their efforts to keep weapons off campuses.
3: Safety and security is our top priority.
2: After a successful trial at the high schools,
3: it's been very well received by our community, families, students, and staff.
2: They're rolling out these AI-based weapon detectors at middle schools.
3: Past few years, there has been school tragedies, and our goal is to avoid anything like that.
4: A regular metal detector may go off if you walk through with something like this, but this machine knows the difference between a water bottle and a weapon.
2: The devices scan to find certain types of metals and shapes. Then artificial intelligence decides that it's something students shouldn't have. That's when staff steps in to investigate.
3: That's the peace of mind you want as a parent, that knowing that these items can't be brought on our campus.
1: More than 90,000 runners and walkers have taken place in this year's City to Surf in Sydney. The 14K Fun Run is the largest in the world, starting at Hyde Park and ending at Bondi Beach. It was sold out for the third year in a row. Andy Buchanan won the men's group, finishing in 40 minutes and 27 seconds. Holly Campbell won the females division, crossing the finish line in 46 minutes and 35 seconds. Some great views there from above, aren't there? And some great characters as well, loving all of the dress-ups and so forth. But 90,000 people, it's incredible.
5: I know, you'd kind of have to, like, weave your way through.
1: Yeah, especially because you're so fast, you know?
5: Yeah. Oh, not me, but...
1: Are you a runner or a walker, if you had to
5: I think I could do it, but yeah. I think I'd be walking up Heartbreak Hill. Yeah, there's no enough way I'm running that.
1: No. 40 minutes, impressive.
5: No way.
1: No way?
5: No way.
1: Give it a go, though.
5: Maybe next time.
1: Okay.
5: Next year.
1: All right.
5: 90,001.
1: 90, there you go. Locked in.
5: Well, Janie, firstly to the AFL, and Geelong has brushed off its midweek concussion scandal to thrash Essendon by 67 points. The Cats came out with a point to prove at GM HBA Stadium. Ollie Dempsey put on a masterclass with four first-half majors. The Bombers were held goalless in the first term, but showed promising signs in the third quarter, outscoring the Cats 4-3. Geelong composing themselves to again prove why they're a real finals contender.
6: Just can't make contact with his left boot off. What about that from Henri? Out wide, he got to Manor from the pocket. You can't take that one off him. And whatever Manor chosen, the live wire for the Cats has put through a beauty. And what about the assist?
5: The Cats making it four wins in a row as they push for a finals berth, while the Bombers slump to their 19th loss this season.
7: It's not my position to give an opinion on it. Like, I'm one of the least informed people here, so I just think it's really poor judgment for people to have an opinion or acknowledge or refute those sort of things without all the facts. I mean, I suspect in the fullness of time, I still won't know. It's just not part of my remit. Like, I guess if you really press me, I could go and demand that I be involved in it, but I don't want to be. It's just not the way that our football club, or I think any good football club, operates. And the AFL don't want us to operate that way either.
5: Well, South Sydney have shored up their place in the NRL's top eight with a 28 points to 24 victory over Parramatta. In doing so, the Bunnies survived what was almost the biggest comeback in NRL history. Brian Kelly was sin binned in just the second minute of the game, and South Sydney scored three tries with him in the bin. It was all part of a 28-0 first half. Alex Johnston scoring three of those tries, getting a hat-trick in his first game back at Allianz Stadium since he broke the all-time try-scoring record there back in round two.
8: He gets it to the main man, Walker, who goes really long to Duncan. Johnston for three! Alex Johnston has done it again!
5: Ashton Ward tore a hamstring kicking the conversion, and Para's Isaiah Iyongi hurt his knee late in the first half. Parramatta somehow rallied from 28-0 down with three tries in the first 10 minutes of the second half, and another try to Jordan Samrani had them down just 4 points with 12 minutes left. But the Eels couldn't manage one more try, and a late 40-20 from Cody Walker ensured his side escaped with victory.
0: Take 2 points, and after that we'll move on. That's what we come here for. I'm not going to worry about all the other odds and ends of it. Okay, we see what we can do in the first half. We saw what we can do to ourselves in the second half. So don't have to be real smart to work all that out.
5: Hard one to please, Wayne Bennett. Well, the Dolphins have staged a stunning comeback in the battle for Brisbane to keep their top four hopes alive. The Broncos made a fast start, shooting out to a 24-0 lead as Ezra Mam became the first Bronco since Alan Langer in 1998, rather, to score a first-half hat-trick. But it all fell away as the Dolphins hit back and trailed by six at the break with the score 30-24 as they applied the pressure in the second half.
8: Katoa, all the time in the world. Not a particularly deep one. Tabuai Fide moves up, reaches out and scores. A special moment from a special player.
9: And one of our Indigenous leaders, one of our role models, one of our draw cards. It's Tabuai Fide on the Fox Ultra, who reaches out, plants it down, the Dolphins in front.
5: The Broncos didn't score a try after halftime as they slumped their greatest ever collapse, the Dolphins going on to secure a memorable 40-32 victory. Well, the NRL is officially going worldwide, with Peter Volandis confirming to the Courier-Mail's Peter Medel that the inaugural global round will definitely go ahead in 2028 and possibly even next year. 4 years after introducing a season opener doubleheader in Las Vegas, the league will break even more new ground with two more games in Europe and Asia and potentially the Middle East. Volandis pinpointing Hong Kong and Japan as likely destinations, while also revealing England remains an option, with Abu Dhabi also keen to host a game. While time is fast running out to launch Global Round in 2027, the NRL will work full-time on ensuring it does kick off in 2028. The NRL's current five-year deal to play games in Vegas ends in 2028, but it's understood the code is keen to keep playing games in the US once the deal expires. Janie, wouldn't it be amazing just to go watch an NRL game, middle of Australian winter for a European summer? Yeah. I'd very gladly do.
1: You'd love doing that.
5: Yeah.
1: I tell you what, Volandis goes straight from strength to strength, doesn't he? I remember back in COVID, he was the first to bring the big games back, wasn't he, after the suspension? That was just like 6 years ago now. But,
5: yeah,
1: that was huge.
5: Peter Volandis is taking on the world.
1: And he's and doing you'll be watching every game.
5: Absolutely. I'm very happy to go over and watch from wherever he's gone.
1: All right. Yeah. Thanks, Brooke. Well, thousands of residents have been evacuated from their homes in Spokane, Washington, as wildfires threaten neighbourhoods. Local fire officials say it's not safe for them to return, sparking growing frustration within the community.
10: Nearly a week in, but the urgency remains tonight as cars once again lined this neighborhood off Indian Trail Road. People are parking, walking or biking past the roadblock to get to their houses.
11: I felt it was safe enough. I could still see the smoke. And so the understanding that, you know, it's not completely contained. And so I understand where they're coming from.
10: The sheriff's office says even though the area may look safe, it's still dangerous. Incident Command says they want people to stay away from unhealthy air and hot spots.
12: You're looking at a lot of hazardous materials in there, the solar panels, the lithium-ion batteries. That is in the air. We saw it on other fires, such as Eaton and Palisades, where you might not initially feel that, but firefighters, weeks, months later, had serious medical problems because of what they were breathing.
10: One man has been spending the night at his house in the evacuation zone, and he says he feels safe.
13: It's more the inconvenience. You know, I like to take a hot shower.
10: Christopher Savage lost his home in the fire, and he says he understands why people are still evacuated.
14: The more that we can listen to our law enforcement, to the sheriff, to anyone who's actually helping out there mitigate these risks, we need to listen to them right now.
10: In the meantime, the sheriff's office says in rare cases, people can get escorted in to grab life-saving medications or medical equipment. They're also willing to check on pets or help them get out. people should talk to someone at the checkpoint or call Crime Check for those services.
1: Damaging wind warnings are in place across parts of southeastern Australia for today. Let's bring in our News 24 weather senior meteorologist Rob Sharp.
15: Plenty of wind and rain building today for the southeast, especially for the mainland. So Adelaide, Canberra and Melbourne looking at periods of rain and windy weather, particularly for Melbourne and the elevated terrain through the southeast of the country. Dry for much of the east coast, although some of that wet weather will spill over to the New South Wales coastline through most likely this evening, but a chance as early as this afternoon for Sydney. In Hobart, just a chance of showers. It's still warmer than usual for today and showers ease and clearing from Perth after yesterday's cold change. For much more detail on the weather, join us on News 24 Weather, Channel 601.
1: Coming up on the next hour of Weekend News Day, we'll have the latest for you from the Middle East as Iran says they will need compensation to open the Strait of Hormuz.

News 24 will be back after this short break. 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

0: The government stands firm on its migration target as it prepares to unveil a new approach to immigration. An agreement on gambling reforms appears close between Labor and the Coalition. More troubles for Sydney Airport as two planes nearly collide on the tarmac. Plus, Iran officials demand the end of the US naval blockade in the Strait of Hormuz as negotiations continue.
1: And in weather, widespread rain and powerful winds spreading across the southeast with heavy snow expected tomorrow. Join us on News 24 Weather, Channel 601 for much more detail.
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0: Good afternoon. Thanks so much for joining us. The Albanese government is set to unveil changes to the migration system, but there will be no cut to the overall intake figures. Lauren Forbes joins us live. Lauren, good afternoon. What is Labor planning?
3: Well, Janie, News 24 understands that Labor will be making no cuts to its immigration levels, instead really shifting that focus on who we welcome here in Australia, with a particular focus on immigration when it comes to family visas as well as skilled migrants. Now, this all as fresh figures reveal how significant that streamline is when it comes to family visas. Nearly 30%, that's the makeup of temporary visa holders here in Australia this year, are actually family members. That's roughly nearly 74,000 people that are on here in Australia on those family visas. That's out of 271,000 visas that were granted this year. It is worth noting, though, this is really the flow-on effect after Australia opened up its borders during the COVID-19 era. And we welcomed that peak amount of international students, roughly 577,000 international students from 2022 to 2023. So what we're seeing is that flow-on effect now as they make their way through the system and graduate and eventually want to stay here in Australia, some of them, as well as their family members too.
4: We're conscious of the impact that overseas student visas make on the overall migration intake. The last figures see international student net overseas migration coming down.
5: Sydney University alone makes $1.7 billion out of foreign students, and they represent 51% of the students they educate. Now, Australian universities should primarily be there for Australian students.
3: Janie, One Nation is calling for secondary visas here in Australia to be scrapped altogether. We'll get their targets up on the screen. You can see their annual net migration, 130,000. In contrast to the Coalition, that's sitting at about 190,000, that annual intake. That's in line with the building of new homes here in Australia. In comparison to Labor, if they maintain their immigration levels, well, that could be sitting at about 235,000 people coming to Australia from 2027 all the way up to 2030. But we are expecting, Janie, to hear more details as Tony Burke is expected to hand down these details in a speech that, of course, follows him axing and scrapping last minute his National Press Secretary speech.
0: Yeah, sounds like a big week ahead. No doubt that and plenty more. Lauren, thank you. The Albanese government is close to locking in a deal with the Coalition to pass its gambling reforms. Senior government sources have told News 24 an agreement is likely through proposed changes which will be made in the Senate. That may involve a ban on inducements from betting companies aimed at encouraging people to gamble. However, there is a push from Liberal backbenchers for the reforms to go further.
4: We want parents to be able to take their kids to a game or show their kids a game on telly and not have the whole thing saturated by gambling advertising. We want to see this through the parliament. We think we've broadly got the legislation right, but if there are sensible amendments that could improve the bill, of course we're open to discussion across the parliament.
6: Of course people have a diversity of views. And frankly, we're not a party where people take a full frontal lobotomy by signing up to the party like the Labor Party. People have their opinions. They're welcome. They should be free to air them in the party room and to express a way forward. Our focus, I think, should continue to be how we protect children, particularly around gambling advertising, and making sure that in any negotiation we're getting the best outcome for the Australian people.
0: The Greens and Independent MP Kate Chaney are also seeking stronger gambling laws.
7: Partial bans do not work. In the absence of the government not tackling online advertising. These companies, let's be clear, these big media companies and tech companies online, they have access to all of our data. They know who the weakest links are. They know who to target. They know who are vulnerable, and they go after you. Inducements, of course they should be gone.
8: Completely gone?
7: Oh, absolutely. The Murphy report was really clear about this.
8: And what is an inducement is often, you know, in the eye of the beholder.
7: I heard the gambling companies on last week, David, tried to tell me there were generosities.
8: Yeah.
7: I mean, give me a friggin' break.
9: We heard loud and clear that partial ad bans don't work. So the best way to deal with this is still a total ad ban, and that would be cheaper to implement for taxpayers and easier and the best outcome.
0: One of the Albanese Labor government's most senior ministers has refused several times to say whether Labor's tax changes have caused house prices to tank. Speaking with Andrew Clennell on Sunday Agenda, Minister Jenny McAllister was asked repeatedly but refused five times.
10: Has it led to a decline in house prices this year?
4: Look, we see a range of all factors weighing on the housing market and interest rates are obviously part of that, Andrew.
10: Has it led to a decline in house prices this year?
4: Look, we are seeing adjustments in the market and that occurs from time to time. It happened in 2017 to 2019.
10: Is that a yes or a no, Minister?
4: Look, I mean, I think the data around house prices is there for people to see, but the Treasury modelling was that our changes would see house prices continue to grow in the medium term.
10: Do you think the tax changes this year have led to a decline in house prices or not?
4: Look, I think I've answered your question, Andrew.
0: Labor's tax overhaul was announced in the May budget. Home auction clearance rates have dropped significantly and house prices have declined. The big four banks are expecting prices to continue to fall before beginning to recover in 2027.
6: What we're seeing is adjustments around house prices across the country, but it's not at the bottom end. They're going up. But at the higher ends, they're coming down. That isn't improving the capacity for young Australians to be able to go on and own their own home. This is where the government spin is not meeting up with reality.
0: Leading firm KPMG has forecast property prices to fall in 2026 by as much as 5% in Melbourne, but it is expecting a rebound next year and a gradual recovery. But a chief economist with KPMG has warned Tuesday's next RBA cash rate call might not be to hold at 4.35% and could be a rate rise instead.
11: We think it's a line ball decision, to be honest with you. We're still of the view that the cash rate probably needs to rise in Australia, probably one more 25 basis points. The reason being is that we're still seeing core inflation being very sticky. In fact, if you have a look at the movement in core inflation over the last five quarters, it's continually moved away from the RBA target band target rate of 2.5%.
0: There are reports of a near miss on the tarmac at Sydney Airport. It is believed a Jetstar plane and a Qatar Airlines flight nearly collided around 7 a.m. today, prompting the pilots to brake. Nine News reports a flight attendant on the Jetstar flight sustained minor injuries after falling during final pre-flight checks. It is the latest in a series of issues at the airport after a shortage in flight control centre staff causing major delays.
12: I know it's hard to employ people, particularly for these specialised services, because we've got a very tight labour market, but this isn't a nice to have, it's a must have. We've had an incredibly strong record when it comes to safety in our airports, which you need in a big country like, big wealthy country like Australia, but, you know, we can't have massive delays or near misses because it's just too important for Sydney.
0: President Donald Trump maintains negotiations to reopen the Strait of Hormuz are moving along. However, some Iranian officials believe the US naval blockade needs to be lifted before a deal can be secured. Steve Harrigan has the details from Tel Aviv.
13: President Trump says negotiations for the complete reopening of the Strait of Hormuz are progressing and that he himself is playing an active role in those talks. Some mixed messages from Iran, especially some hardliners demanding that the blockade of the ports of Iran be completely lifted by the U.S. before any deal is made. Some analysts warn that Iran is simply playing for time.
14: there is, I understand, some concern that Iran is trying to play loosey with the football here, because their real objective is to drag this out as long as they can into the midterms. But what it really comes down to is the fact that President Trump could inflict tremendous damage on Iran if he decides to.
13: A key sticking point could be granting Iran a greater measure of control over the Strait of Hormuz. U.S. officials have been adamant in saying they will not pay taxes on ships that move through the strait. The current traffic through the strait has declined dramatically. Right now, it's about 12 ships a day for the past week. That's been the average. Pre-war levels, it was 130 ships per day.
0: Earlier, I spoke with Senior Director of the Foundation for Defense of Democracy's Iran program, Benham Ben Taliblu, who discussed Iran's strategy during the negotiation process.
15: There's a clear strategy, and that clear strategy from Tehran is to find a way to get the Trump administration to pay a political and economic cost for the 40-day war and the ceasefire drama since then. And that's precisely why we're seeing Tehran revert to a tried and true strategy we've seen from them for well over a decade, particularly a strategy during nuclear talks, which is just when you think there is light at the end of the tunnel, just when you think there's agreement, the regime introduces new parameters and seeks new concessions and tries to drag out talks beyond those preset parameters. So in so many ways, the fact that there is no deal at hand yet is a blast from the past.
0: And will there ever be a deal? Will they come up with a compromise together, do you think?
15: I think a deal over the Strait of Hormuz is certainly possible. How ideal is it, given that it's highly likely that America is going to have to trade away some of its greatest leverage? For example, the blockade, for example, that is a subject that is up for debate. And after such a deal is even in effect, can they get what the Trump administration has been talking about in the background, which is that bigger, broader, better deal over the nuclear issue? And how does the new status over the Strait of Hormuz impact the administration's Iran strategy, particularly given the fact that this is not the first time, but second time, there has been the use of overt force against the regime?
0: Great to have your company this Sunday afternoon. Coming up after the break, the Bureau of Meteorology is under fire after hundreds of incorrect rain forecasts have been revealed.
2: News 24 will be back after this short break.

0: The government has flagged 9 in 10 of the smallest NDIS plan managers for potential fraud or integrity concerns. Labor claims the scheme has lost $1 billion to illegitimate claims in the last 2.5 months, blaming the opposition for delaying its reforms. Speaking to News 24, NDIS Minister Jenny McAllister says the government's plan includes targeting companies trying to rort the system.
1: About 50% of the market is handled by about 20 big companies. The rest of the market is handled by about 1,400 companies, and the smallest 1,000 of those see very significant indicators for fraud. 9 out of 10 of that bottom 1,000 companies have some flag for fraud or integrity, and we are moving to deal with that by commissioning plan managers.
0: Shadow Treasurer Tim Wilson has defended calls for a Senate inquiry into the scheme, suggesting there are shortcomings in the government's proposal.
2: The primary focus of the government seems to be to target clients, not corruption. You know, if you go out to voters in Australia, there are a lot of people who are on disability support packages who are very nervous about their future, and it's because of how this government has looked at reforms and they feel like they're being targeted, not the fraudsters.
0: And Shadow Treasurer Tim Wilson has accused the government of fostering corruption and fraud across several public schemes. The MP specifically targeted Labor over big build CFMEU links. He says the problem is systemic and that the media should pay closer attention to corruption across Victoria, not just corruption linked to the CFMEU.
2: We know that public money has found its way into the hands of organised crime through the CFMEU Labor cartel in Victoria. The response from the federal government has been to write a bigger check to that pathway. I think perhaps the media needs to start focusing more on the scale of the corruption that goes to the heart, whether it's CFMEU corruption, NDIS corruption, aged care corruption or childcare corruption, because that's what Australians are looking at right now. They're looking and saying, I'm paying honest taxes off honest hard work. I don't feel respected. I don't feel like hard work gets paid off. I don't feel in control of my own life. And it's being taken advantage of by dishonest actors and a dishonest government.
0: The Bureau of Meteorology has been found making wrong rainfall total predictions in Queensland. Ned Baum has more.
3: Past 2.5 years, more than 650 times. That is the data that has been reported at the moment, talking about over-forecasting as well as under-forecasting. Over-forecasting essentially meaning that pack your brolly, but you probably won't need it. And under-forecasting essentially being that they're not really forecasting as much rain as there actually was. Now, this is a problem across the state, not only in the southeast, but also up north. Under-forecasting really hitting the tropics hard, and part of the logic behind that from the Bureau is that when it is in the tropics and there is a lot of rain, it's harder to predict those extreme weather events that we so often see up there.

0: miscalculations, let's just put it lightly, over the past couple of years. There has been an independent review ordered into the Bureau, so we'll see what results that yields. Hopefully some more accurate forecasts in the years to come.
1: A woman has been charged over a crash which injured a teenager in Sydney. The vehicle hit a bus shelter as commuters were waiting in Lane Cove yesterday afternoon, leaving an 18-year-old male with minor injuries. It's alleged the 29-year-old driver fled the scene and attempted to assault a reporting officer. She has been charged with 11 offences, including driving a motor vehicle during a disqualification period. Workers at BHP's Port Hedland site in Western Australia have gone on strike for a second day over demands of better pay and rights. The 24-hour work stoppage began this morning at 7:30am Australian Eastern Standard Time, and it's part of a weekend of industrial action which started with a 24-hour ban on loading ships yesterday. The strike is expected to cost BHP $100 million in revenue and at least $7 million in royalties for the WA government. Labor MP Ed Husic has provided a health update after a car crash in Sydney earlier this week. Speaking to the Daily Telegraph, Mr. Husic says he has no recollection of the incident and was grateful to be alive. The crash left him with a vertebrae fracture and a concussion. He has been asked to take 2 weeks off work to recover from injuries. It is understood the car he was travelling in was hit from behind by a truck. The MP is not being blamed for the crash. The Victoria Labor Government has had a surprise bounce back in the latest polls, with new Premier Ben Carroll now ahead of opposition leader Jess Wilson in the popularity stakes. The poll also puts Labor and the Coalition almost neck and neck on a two-party preferred basis.
2: Ben Carroll's elevation to Premier has given Labor a boost in the latest poll of Victorians' voting intentions.
3: Jacinta Allen's premiership was bringing Labor's support down.
2: 46.5% of voters consider Ben Carroll the better Premier, with 35.5% backing opposition leader Jess Wilson, and just 16% choosing One Nation's Warren Pickering. But the numbers show the Coalition is now narrowly ahead of Labor on a two-party preferred basis, 51% to 49, a slight increase from earlier in the year.
3: It still doesn't look to be enough for the Coalition to win a majority in their own right. Ultimately, we are heading into what could be one of the messiest Victorian elections in recent decades.
2: But within the Labor Cabinet, another potential speed bump for the new leader, with Planning Minister Sonia Kilkenny admitting she should have delegated a decision to greenlight a new apartment hub across the road from her Bayside investment property. Although my property was not affected by the decision and sits entirely outside the boundary of the activity centre, I should have delegated. It was an oversight.
4: Ben Carroll must sack his Planning Minister today.
2: The government has defended its processes of identifying where activity centres can be built, saying the boundary catchments are determined by expert advice in consultation with local councils. Ms Kilkenny claims she hasn't benefited. No land I own has been rezoned or changed as a result of any decision I have made.
5: The Premier needs to act, and the Premier that talks about there has been a change when it comes to integrity, well, let's see it.
1: Thank you for joining us this Sunday afternoon. Coming up after the break, we'll have the latest controversy to hit Gianni Infantino as new reports allege his former lover was paid off by UEFA.
6: News 24 will be back after this short break.

News 24. We'll be back after this short break. 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We'll be back after this short break.

0: News 20.
1: A cyclospora outbreak is causing a drop in sales at some salad chains in the United States. Grocery store sales of pre-packaged salads have also dropped 14% compared to a year ago.
2: Foot traffic to some major salad chains is dropping significantly as consumer fears grow amid the cyclospora outbreak.
3: This cyclospora outbreak is unusual. It's the largest ever documented. And cyclospora is a really tough outbreak to identify.
2: Places like Chopped Creative Salad Company saw a 24% drop in sales on July 18th, which followed the FDA's announcement about the outbreak. And Sweetgreen officials say they're also experiencing a slump, a 6 percentage point impact, to be exact, on same-store sales. It's not just fast food chains feeling the impact. Pre-packaged salad sales at grocery stores also dropped 14% in July compared to a year ago. Consumers say they are shopping with extreme caution to avoid getting sick.
4: Just try to watch what we're eating, make sure we're washing everything.
2: But the Center for Infectious Disease Research and Policy Director at the University of Minnesota says misinformation may also be fueling even more food anxiety.
5: One of the things that I've been struck by is how many people have given advice about how to disinfect or clean your produce. And in fact, none of them are based on science.
2: The FDA says the outbreak is linked to iceberg lettuce, which may be in part behind the more than 10,000 laboratory-confirmed cases. A separate salmonella outbreak linked to jalapenos at Qdoba, Chipotle, and other restaurants has also sparked consumer concerns.
1: Well, back home, we have a number of severe weather warnings for damaging winds and sheep grazier alerts across the southeast of the country. Some good news for skiers, but there is some rain and also snow over the next couple of days. But let's bring in Linda Widdup, who is the Aussie Hay Runners founder. Linda, thank you very much for joining us. Tell us where you are and how the weather is impacting you at the moment.
6: Oh, g'day, Joni. Oh, I tell you what, it's a wet one down here. I'm in Southwest Victoria, down in Colac, and it hasn't stopped raining. It's just been wet for the last month. It's been shocking.
1: Shocking for some, maybe good news for others, would you say?
6: Oh, definitely. There's a lot of people that need the rain, but fortunately for us, like, dams are full, creeks are overflowing, and, you know, it can stop for a little bit if it likes.
1: It's hard to get it right, isn't it, the old weather forecast. But tell us a bit about Aussie Hay Runners for people that might not know what your organisation does and what you've been up to.
6: Yeah, look, we help farmers that have had, you know, weather events like bushfire, flood, you know, storms. So we basically get hay out to them as quick as we can because it's always the animals and, you know, that suffer through these things. But lately we've been doing the Upper Hunter area. They had bushfires in like December, January, and unfortunately a lot of people lost all their infrastructure and, you know, crops and stuff like that. So we've been like running up there for the last how long. And last week we did a very big run because we got some wonderful donations through a lot of people. We did a drought run up to a little place in Tinga up the top there of New South Wales, near Inverell. Like, those people are in the worst drought that, you know, I've seen in a very long time. So we've been up at helping them. We've also been up the Ashford area. We've done quite a lot of loads there, and it's I've never seen it just so dry yet. Down here, you just about need a lifeboat, and it's that damn wet.
1: And we're just seeing on screen some vision that's, you know, potentially not current, but, you know, just to give us that sense of what we do see time and time again with the drought-affected areas. And as you said, you know, some areas are so wet, it's almost like we just want to hand it to the people that that don't have it. Obviously, we can't. But what are you hearing from farmers? And you know, when they do get that hay, because I know you've got so many wonderful volunteers that, you know, spend hours and hours helping others.
6: Yep. It, you know, basically, Janie, when we get there, like, especially with these drought runs, we work predominantly off donations. So we get the best of what we can to get up there. These people have done their absolute best to try and, you know, keep their core stock. So they've destocked as, you know, much as they can. you know, so they've got something to go on with, because at the end of the day, you can sell your animals and you know, do whatever, but you'll never buy them back at that price ever again, you know. So these people are just trying to keep their heads above water. And, you know, getting that hay there, like we've got some wonderful on-ground coordinators, Peter and Beth Sandrell, and, you know, they speak to every farmer. And the thing we're getting back is they don't hold a lot of hope for a lot of rain at the moment. It just keeps going around these poor farmers.
1: Yeah, it's not great, is it? And the impact of the fuel price certainly now and you know, the months, years ahead, fertiliser, urea, the uncertainty of what's happening, the Strait of Hormuz. But what are you hearing people say to you at the moment?
6: Well, even with us, Janie, you know, if it keeps going up, the impact on us is going to be less hay getting up there. You know, you hear of this thing that ships are out in the ocean waiting to come in, and we've got this, we've got that. The farmers themselves, they're sort of like, well, everything's going to go up. So basically whatever's put on your plate is going to start getting very, very expensive.
1: So for people that might not quite understand what that means, so talk us through the delivery of the hay, what that goes to, and then you mentioned, you know, the delivery on our plate at night. Just run us through that.
6: Yeah, so basically, you know, the people think everything comes from the supermarkets. It doesn't. It's the people on the land, the backbone of this country that it comes from. So basically, when disaster strikes, like, you've got to get it there as quick as you can, because, and it's not just your beef cattle and your sheep, it's your dairy cows, you know, like, they're sort of the princess of the cattle world, and they need, you know, very good hay. So we've got to try and find good hay, get it up there so that they can keep production going. But when they're in situations where there is no hay and you can't get there, well, then you've got no beef, no lamb, no pork, you know, hay prices go up, fuel is going up. So basically that affects everybody down the track, and it'll just keep going up and up, because our farmers, like you just said, they need the urea, they need the, you know, different ferts and that to put down. Without all that, you know, there's your grain, there's your pastures and your flowers, and, you know, people don't sort of look at it in that way. But when you get on the ground, Janie, and you see what's going on and you see people's reactions to a load of hay, to anyone else it's just a truckload of, you know, dried grass. To these people, it's a lifeline.
1: How much is a stack of hay? How much could people donate if they want to? Because times are tough. People donate enough already, or they can't afford to. But what are we looking at in terms of prices?
6: Well, look, Janie, we've been very blessed. We've had a lot of farmers, you know, ring me up and go, Linda, I've got a load of hay. So that in turn is a wonderful thing. But, I mean, whatever anyone can donate will go towards hay. Like, we're paying $60 to $80 a bale at the moment, because Victoria's had a very, very good season. Like, you wouldn't believe, last year you couldn't get hay down here because it all went north. Now we've got hay here and can't get any up north. So, you know, I've had farmers as far as Queensland actually ringing me now. So, you know, it's starting to become quite widespread, the need.
1: We've got to wrap it up, but Linda, all the very best to you and your team of volunteers. An amazing job. Take care.
6: Thanks. Have a great day.
1: FIFA boss Gianni Infantino is facing fresh controversy over claims his alleged lover was paid off by UEFA while it was his general secretary. Infantino strongly denies allegations of the affair, as well as reports the woman received a six-figure payoff from European football's governing body. Jackie Beltrao reports.
0: This investigation by The Telegraph today unveiling that a mistress, an alleged mistress of Gianni Infantino when he was the Secretary General at UEFA, was paid off when the then President, Michel Platini, found out about the situation. And she was also paid to do an MBA as well. Now, this is all denied by FIFA and Gianni Infantino. But in a statement to Sky News, UEFA has said this: we are aware of the allegations and can confirm a departure payment was made to the individual in question, coupled with the payment of fees for an MBA course at a local business school. The payment was in line with the regulations that existed for departing staff at the time. now a FIFA spokesperson, has also reacted to the claims, telling Sky, FIFA President Gianni Infantino strongly denies these allegations and they are categorically untrue. No employee at UEFA and FIFA has ever raised a complaint regarding Mr. Infantino's behaviour because there never was an incident where he was involved. Now, it's been a bit of a busy week for Infantino because he called a management meeting of FIFA in Morocco this week. However, not all of his management were there. This, I think, would be to smooth over things with his colleagues regarding the potential sale of a portion of FIFA's commercial rights to venture capitalists, which most people at FIFA didn't seem to know anything about. But as I said, key personnel were not at that meeting, like Arsene Wenger. In the meantime, UEFA continues to boycott, it says, FIFA competitions. So, for example, the upcoming Women's Under-20 World Cup in Poland will be boycotted. The teams are already there training. That will affect all of the UEFA teams and the Lionesses, who are due to play in October in a World Cup playoff match against Greece. Well, that would come under this boycott as well. I suppose for Infantino is what happens now. Do the FIFA Council, who are 37 members at the very top of FIFA who make all the big decisions, do they have 19 votes, the 19 votes needed to trigger a vote of no confidence in Infantino? Or does he just sit there and play the long game and wait until March and wait until he's up for re-election? He certainly has plenty of people coming out in support of him this week. Argentina have come out, Mexico have come out, and even yesterday he was in Colombia at the inauguration of the new Colombian president, and Colombia said, we are behind Gianni Infantino. He does live the life of a president, pretty much. It is private jets, it is limousines, and he is feted all around the world, and he will not be walking away from this job lightly, unless he's made to.
1: Coming up after the break, a warning from the government about camera glasses.
7: News 24 will be back after this short break.

News 24 will be back after this short break. News 24 will be back after this short break.

0: Secondary schools in Florida have started implementing artificial intelligence-based weapons detection systems. This is expanding security programs already in use in some high schools.
1: Volusia County School District is upping their efforts to keep weapons off campuses.
2: Safety and security is our top priority.
1: After a successful trial at the high schools,
2: it's been very well received by our community, families, students, and staff.
1: They're rolling out these AI-based weapon detectors at middle schools.
2: Past few years, there has been school tragedies, and our goal is to avoid anything like that.
3: A regular metal detector may go off if you walk through with something like this, but this machine knows the difference between a water bottle and a weapon.
1: The devices scan to find certain types of metals and shapes, then artificial intelligence decides that it's something students shouldn't have. That's when staff steps in to investigate.
2: That's the peace of mind you want as a parent, that knowing that these items can't be brought on our campus.
0: A legal expert is warning the government to get ahead of the rapid rise of AI smart glasses before having to play catch-up on privacy laws. The devices are proving transformative for people with disabilities, but the ability to film strangers without their knowledge is raising concerns.
4: Whether it's to capture action and adventure or streaming and sharing content on social media.
5: Just wanted to compliment you.
6: Oh, thank you.
5: What's your name, sorry?
6: Emmy.
5: Dave, nice to meet you.
6: Nice to meet you.
5: I just wanted to know you that today's Valentine's Day and I'm free after 6.
4: AI smart glasses are being used to film in public for content creation, sometimes as a monetizing tool.
7: Is that present with these glasses? The recording can take place. The person's none the wiser until they see the video pop up on social media or somewhere else.
4: They've been on the market for more than a decade, rising in popularity over recent years. But for Newcastle musician Matt McLaren, who is blind, the technology has been life-changing.
8: Straight away, I could, as soon as I got them set up, I could take a photo of something and it describe what's in my field of view, whether it be reading a menu or whether it be like just what's around me, what obstacles might be in the way, all that kind of thing.
4: The smart glasses respond to voice prompts. It can function as a camera, speaker, and provide AI assistance with the ability to describe the user's surroundings.
8: There's countless ways that's useful for someone that's blind. Like, picked my son up the other day and he had a note in his bag and I sort of thought, I'll have to take this home and show it to my wife. But then I realised, actually, I don't know, I can just hold it up like this and the glasses read it out to me, and straight away I know he's got a school disco on.
4: Like many users, Matt acknowledges the privacy concerns, but the benefits for him at this stage outweighs the risks.
9: Risk is relative, and the alternative for them is to rely on others or perhaps not be afforded the independence that you and I kind of take for granted.
4: Apart from a small red recording light on the frame of some models, many people may not realise they're being filmed.
10: You're quite scared, you know what I mean, right? And I don't know.
11: You bring out something like you were just saying that was helpful to a very small percentage of people. But for a large percentage of people, someone will use that in a bad way.
12: Experts warn the new wave of AI technology could be smart glasses with built-in facial recognition. They warn the technology could access personal information, increasing the risk of identity theft.
7: That's something that I think the government should try and get ahead of now, rather than be playing catch-up, because there's some really significant frauds that can be committed if a person's able to use facial recognition.
4: A spokesperson for Attorney General Michelle Rowland says the government is aware of community concerns around the increasing ability of technology to collect people's personal information, often without their knowledge. Changes to the Privacy Act were introduced last year to allow individuals to seek compensation through the courts for serious invasions of their privacy. The spokesperson added, the government will continue to work on further tranche of reforms to ensure Australia's privacy laws are fit for purpose in the digital age. Looking ahead, the question remains, are AI smart glasses an incredible tool for independence or a privacy nightmare waiting to unfold? Crystal Wu, News 24.
0: A claim of racism has erupted in American sports after an incident between female basketball players spilled off court. This is the incident that started it. WNBA player Dejounte Carrington ejected for a hard foul on Sophie Cunningham.
6: You'll see a Dejanay Carrington as Sophie Cunningham comes down, gets her right across the face, coming down trying to prevent the layup, but that is just a hard hit.
0: Carrington then took to social media blaming white privilege for her being sent to the locker room. Cunningham's India Fever defeated Carrington's Chicago Sky 90 points to 86. More sport with Matt Carmichael. And there are more developments in Geelong's concussion scandal. This has been a big one.
13: Yeah, it's just going to keep going and going. Good afternoon, Janie. Good afternoon, everyone. Geelong will hold an emergency board meeting tomorrow to deal with the concussion waiver scandal. Coach Chris Scott addressed it after last night's victory over the Bombers.
14: It's not my position to give an opinion on it. Like, I'm one of the least informed people here, so I just think it's really poor judgment for people to have an opinion or acknowledge or refute those sort of things without all the facts. I mean, I suspect in the fullness of time, I still won't know. It's just not part of my remit. Like, I guess if you really press me, I could go and demand that I be involved in it, but I don't want to be. It's just not the way that our football club or I think any good football club operates, and the AFL don't want us to operate that way either.
13: Melbourne Storm's win over Manly has come at a cost, with Cameron Munster facing a one-game ban for dangerous contact. The Storm 5'8", who was playing his first game after missing three matches with a knee injury, is now facing a one-game suspension for a tackle that may have ended Seagulls prop Taniela Paseka's season. The front rower suffered a suspected MCL injury and was unable to finish the match. Munster will miss two games if he fights the charge and loses. The Raiders have pulled off the upset of the NRLW season, walloping reigning premiers the Brisbane Broncos by 24 points ahead of next week's grand final rematch. It marks the first time the Raiders have ever beaten the Broncos and Brisbane's biggest loss in the club's NRLW history. Ill discipline cost Brisbane, trailing 6-4 at the break. Charlotte Basham scoring twice for Canberra in the 28-4 thrashing.
15: Now on the last, Preston looking to find someone that can put a kick in. It's Gallagher's kick. Waterman picks it up and Waterman scores. Tamara. Blackwell. Basham's got a double.
13: The afternoon went from bad to worse for the Broncos, with their star winger Julia Robinson needing to be helped from the field after suffering a knee injury. Jada Ferguson also left the game after failing a head injury assessment following a knee to the head. The Wallabies survived a late scare and red card drama to beat Japan by 3 points in Les Kiss's first game as coach. The Brave Blossoms struck first, but Australia responded with tries from Harry Potter and Tom Wright to take the lead. Japan found an equaliser when Wallabies lock Miles Amatasero was sent to the bin for making contact with the head. But the drama didn't stop there, with Australia forced to start the second half with 14 men as his yellow card was soon upgraded to red.
16: Just the outcome of a yellow card, it's going to be upgraded to a 20-minute red card. Okay. He's always illegal with no effort to rat with direct head contact. Okay. It's a high degree of danger.
13: The Wallabies restored their lead after crossing for three close-range tries in the second half. Japan managed to trim the deficit to just 3 points after scoring in the 78th minute, but the Wallabies held on to record back-to-back wins for the first time in 12 months. A number of Aussies featured in overnight League Cup action. Harry Suter survived an early defensive blunder as Leicester City edged Northampton Town 1-0. Socceroos teammate Mo Touré had a moment to savour for Norwich against MK Dons.
17: Slides it through. Here's Touré for the first time this season from the angle. And he scores! Not even played a minute and Mohamed Touré has already thumped Norwich into the league.
13: Fixture finished 4-1 in Norwich's favour. Meanwhile, Adrian Segicic, who played for the Aussie under-23s before switching allegiance to Croatia, scored for Portsmouth against West Ham, but it was the Hammers who prevailed 3-1 in their first competitive game since Premier League relegation. 54-year-old Kelly Slater has proved once again that age is just a number at the Tahiti Pro. He made a stunning return to the WSL Tour, winning his opening heat as a wild card. The 11-time world champion turning it on in heavy conditions to advance to the second round thanks to a near-perfect 9-point ride.
18: Traveling in, traveling through, looking for an exit, and it's coming to you. Kelly Slater doing the goat stuff, going the goat dance out here. Now he's doing the goat dance into the channel.
19: That was insane.
13: The five-time winner in Tahiti faces three-time world champion Gabriel Medina in the next round. Don't forget, for more live and breaking sport, tune in to Fox Sports News 500. Kelly Slater.
0: Yeah.
13: He's not a human, Janie. He's not a human.
0: Good work. Yeah. No, absolutely not. Incredible. Thanks so much for that. Thousands of residents have been evacuated from their homes in Spokane, Washington, as wildfires threaten neighbourhoods. Local fire officials say it's not safe for them to return, sparking growing frustration within the community.
19: Nearly a week in, but the urgency remains tonight as cars once again lined this neighbourhood off Indian Trail Road. People are parking, walking or biking past the roadblock to get to their houses.
20: I felt it was safe enough. I could still see the smoke. And so the understanding that, you know, it's not completely contained. And so I understand where they're coming from.
19: The sheriff's office says even though the area may look safe, it's still dangerous. Incident Command says they want people to stay away from unhealthy air and hot spots.
21: You're looking at a lot of hazardous materials in there, the solar panels, the lithium-ion batteries. That is in the air. We saw it on other fires, such as Eaton and Palisades, where you might not initially feel that, but firefighters, weeks, months later, had serious medical problems because of what they were breathing.
19: One man has been spending the night at his house in the evacuation zone, and he says he feels safe.
22: It's more the inconvenience. You know, I like to take a hot shower.
19: Christopher Savage lost his home in the fire, and he says he understands why people are still evacuated.
23: The more that we can listen to our law enforcement, to the sheriff, to anyone who's actually helping out there mitigate these risks, we need to listen to them right now.
19: In the meantime, the sheriff's office says in rare cases, people can get escorted in to grab life-saving medications or medical equipment. They're also willing to check on pets or help them get out. People should talk to someone at the checkpoint or call Crime Check for those services.
0: Wild and windy across the southeast of the country with numerous warnings in place. Let's bring in our News 24 weather senior meteorologist Rob Sharp with the latest.
24: It's looking pretty wet and windy today across the southeast corner of the country as a cold front and low pressure system charge in through South Australia, Victoria and New South Wales. A bit of rain for northern Tassie as well. But for southeastern Queensland, missing out on the action today. Your rain arrives tomorrow. For Sydney-siders, there's a chance for showers from this afternoon, but it's, again, more likely this evening and then early tomorrow to see that rain running through with a top of 20 degrees. In Melbourne, 14 with showers tending to rain at times. So a fair bit of wet weather and it's windy, make it feel even colder than the top of 14. And it's blustery with periods of rain in Adelaide today as well, with a top of just 15 there. For the West Coast, it's calming down after the cold front came through yesterday. Just the chance of a couple of showers at a top of 17 degrees. Elsewhere, and it's staying sunny and warm over the north and the east of the country with just a chance of shower for Mackay. That rain reaching Newcastle and Wollongong this evening, but settling in for Canberra with only a top of 11 today and a chance of a couple of showers towards Hobart, which is still warmer than usual before we see the cold weather arrive tomorrow. For more on the weather, join us on News 24 Weather Channel 601.
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0: This is Business Weekend with Ross Greenwood.
1: Hi there and welcome to Business Weekend. I'm Ross Greenwood. It's great to have your company today. Coming up on the program, a year ago, people were writing off Atlassian, one of Australia's great technology startups. The narrative was that generative artificial intelligence would swamp the company, whose job it is to write software and to develop apps for full workflow inside business. But this week, Atlassian defied those doubters. And today, its co-founder and chief executive, Mike Cannon-Brookes, is on the program explaining the change.
2: We are a profitable company, so we are trying to balance always the durability, the growth, and the profitability. And that's what leads to some of those difficult decisions.
1: This Tuesday, it's census night, and the last time we did it, in 2021, we were deep in COVID lockdowns. So this is, if you like, the first free census in a decade, and it will plot massive change in Australia's society. On the program today, the man responsible for the census, our chief statistician, David Gruen.
3: It gives a better picture of Australia and the ways in which we're changing.
1: And on the subject of tech businesses many thought could be disrupted by AI, the sleep technology business ResMed has slowly grown to become the 16th biggest company in Australia, worth $45 billion. We get its chief executive, Mick Farrell, to explain how a small startup from the northern suburbs of Sydney can evolve into a giant that's now in 140 countries.
4: But the one thing that's in common with all humans, they need to sleep and they need to breathe. And the better their sleeping and their breathing is, not only the better their sleep health and waking up refreshed, the better their overall health is.
1: Well, Australia's last census, which was held on August the 10th, 2021, was while Australia was in the grip of COVID and also harsh lockdowns. At the time, almost 60% of our population was under strict stay-at-home lockdowns. 96% of our population was, oddly, here at home and not travelling. The Bureau of Statistics at the time noted that no previous census had ever been held under such conditions. So next week's census, Tuesday night, will be held in more or less normal conditions. And perhaps it will give a better snapshot of life in Australia than back in 2021. Things for sure will have changed. So the number of people who work from home, the way that people commute to work and how often, the number of people with more than one job, the numbers who now live in regional areas compared with our cities, migration rates and where those migrants end up in our communities will be watched through both a political and also an economic lens. And all this will shape the future of our infrastructure and our services. Overseeing the census is Australia's chief statistician, David Gruen, who joins me now. David, it's always great to chat to you, but this census, it really does return to the more normalised way, but it's the first snapshot of this type in a decade, really.
3: That's right, Ross. One of the questions on the census is, how did you get to work today? And for, as you said, 60% of the population last time, the correct answer was, I walked to the other end of the corridor. And obviously that is not normal. So you're quite right. The last time we had a census that was under not lockdown conditions was in 2016. So you're absolutely right. This is going back to normality.
1: So David, to my point though about it changing the way in which maybe infrastructure is rolled out in the future, are we as dependent on our roads and maybe even our rails as we once were for everyday commutes?
3: That's right. It provides a very detailed snapshot at a point in time of a wide range of information that is of value not only to governments but also to communities that are planning for the future. So you're absolutely right. Infrastructure is one of the things that it's very useful for, making sure that electorates have the same number of electors in them. GST distributions, there are a lot of things that are based on information from the census.
1: The past census, though, did give us one little insight of Australia changing, and that was that the millennials, who are aged between 25 and 39, became of the same proportion of our population as the baby boomers, the 55 to 74-year-olds, as they were at that time. And that trend is likely to now be shown up again, and maybe those millennials will be even greater in number than the baby boomers, who have traditionally been the greatest cohort.
3: Yeah, you're absolutely right. One of the things that the census reveals is changes in the demographic makeup of the country. And so that's both where people were born or where their parents were born. After all, we have we're an immigrant society with a large proportion of people either themselves being born overseas or their parents being born overseas. But the age distribution is changing, both because of immigration, but also because fertility has fallen to well below replacement and life expectancy's risen. So there are a lot of things that feed into the demographic profile of the country.
1: So tell me one other part of that demography that interests me is that women in the last census made up 50.7% of our population, men 49.3%. Is that unusual in global terms that Australia has a significant number, more women in our community than what we do men?
3: I think it's reasonably common. That what is interesting is there are more men born than women, more boys born than girls by slightly more. But men do, by the time they turn about 15, they do more risky things. And the mortality of people in the age group 15 to 25 is significantly higher for boys than it is for girls. And by the time you get to early adulthood, I think there are more women than men.
1: So the interesting thing as to whether also COVID did skew our population. We heard about people basically leaving the cities and going to regional areas. We know certainly affordability of housing in our major capital cities has again pushed more people out into our regions. So even population trends and the way people are living in our regional areas, I think, will be also interesting here.
3: Absolutely. Quite a lot can happen in 5 years, and the trends that you're talking about absolutely are things that have moved populations, and it will be very interesting to see which parts of the country have grown faster than others.
1: And on that subject also, even popular household size. So in other words, in the past census, it showed that the number of people living per household had dropped from 2.6 people to 2.5 people. And whether we have more houses but simply fewer people living in them on a permanent basis, that becomes, again, part of this whole conversation and debate about the number of homes we need in this country.
3: Yeah, you're right, Ross. One of the things that came out of COVID was people, there was a noticeable decline in the number of people per household. And so obviously, if that is a long-lived trend, then you need more houses.
1: So that's going to be a simple one. Just another thing also, a pretty basic one for you, and that is the question about religion. Already that has cropped up in this census as a controversial, you know, sort of conversation piece about the issue of religion. What was your own sense in drafting the census this time around those questions? You obviously have to be pretty sensitive about what people are prepared to divulge and what they're not. What was your own thinking about that when that question was framed?
3: Yeah, that's right. It is a sensitive question. It's actually an optional question, which is very unusual for the census. Most of the questions are compulsory. The way we design the question is that we take the 10 most common answers from the previous census and we allow them to be tick boxes in order. So the tick boxes that you can see in the religion question are the 10 most common answers from the previous census in order. And if your religion is not one of those, you can write it in at the bottom. And that has been the model for several censuses in a row. But you're quite right. It's something that that elicits quite strong reactions, both from religious community and from others that are not religious.
1: Okay, because again, the other point about the census going back 5 years, 2021, was that 38.9% of people who answered that question said that they had no religion. And that, again, was an historic high for that response to that question.
3: That's correct. That's correct. The other interesting thing is that, as I said, it's optional, but almost everybody answers the question. And in fact, the proportion of people who answer the religion question has been rising through time. So people really care about giving an answer to this question.
1: A couple of quick ones. If I haven't yet received my form or my letter in the post to give me my code to do this online, what do I need to do?
3: So you can contact us either by going to the website, and the easiest way to find the website is to put census into Google. That you can do it that way. Or you can call us, and I can give you the number.
1: Yeah, thank
3: 1-800, you. So I'll say again, 1-800-181-227.
1: Very good. We'll put that up on the screen as well. And then the second thing is, if I do not fill in the census, is there any repercussion upon me?
3: So The census is compulsory, and there are huge benefits in having as many people as possible fill it in, because it gives a better picture of Australia and the ways in which we're changing. Formally, we can fine people if they don't fill in the census, but we would much prefer not to fine people. We would much prefer to convince people that their answers will be their privacy will be preserved, and we have very strong cybersecurity protections so that people can feel comfortable that their data is safe and will be respected. That's our core role.
1: I'll tell you what, will you be staying up all night on census night, worried about the technology, worried about the whole thing, David? Because I know these things can be a bit stressful for a chief statistician.
3: So I will be up. I will definitely be at the office at least till about 10:30 at night. If everything goes according to plan, I will send a message to key people across government saying it's all gone smoothly, and I'll go home to bed.
1: Dr. David Groom, the Chief Statistician of Australia. It is a big week, I know, coming up for you. I appreciate your time today.
3: Thanks, Ross.
1: Coming up after the break, the amazing turnaround of Atlassian, told in two ways, one through a new book. We speak with its co-author, John Stenschold, then from the horse's mouth, Atlassian co-founder and chief executive, Mike Cannon-Brooks.
5: This program is brought to you by realestate.com.au, Australia's number one address in property.
0: News 24 will be back after this short break.

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0: News 24 will be back after this short break.
1: It's great to have your company here on Business Weekend. There's little doubt that Mike Cannon-Brookes and Scott Farquhar showed Australians that this country can produce a global technology giant. The distance is no barrier. Their company Atlassian was started in 2002 with a $10,000 credit card debt from the University of New South Wales. For 22 years, they were joint chief executives, but in 2024, Scott Farquhar stepped aside. Last Friday, Atlassian produced its latest profit result. It was a big surprise, and its share price rose more than 30% on the day. The value of the company rose by more than $10 billion US dollars. Now, shortly we'll speak with Mike Cannon-Brookes about that, but coincidentally this week, a new book will be released that details the journey of Atlassian and its founders. The authors are the Australian senior business writers, Perry Williams and John Stenschult. And John Stenschult joins me now. John, always good to chat to you. This has been an incredible journey, but the lessons for all Australians, I think, is pretty significant, isn't it? That a tech company can be built out of Australia, that enormous wealth can be generated in an incredibly short space of time.
2: Yeah, I think there's no doubt that these guys were absolute pioneers, Ross. I mean, the things that they did back in the day are now sort of seen as standard. Like, yeah, going global from home, but, you know, also selling software over the internet. I mean, it used to be the case where, you know, the software seller would take the take the buyers out to golf lunches and that sort of thing. These guys just went straight to the customer. They went, you know, straight to the producers and so on, that to actually get to the nub of what people wanted pretty quickly. You know, people would give them their credit card details and they'd send out their software online to download. You know, that, I mean, it sounds really simple these days, right? But what they were doing then, things like that were absolutely first rate and first cab off the rank, so to speak.
1: The one thing about Mike Cannon-Brookes is he was a student of other tech companies and their success, which I think led them to go and list on NASDAQ rather than listing on the Australian Stock Exchange to try and grab capital here. That, many ways, I think also was one of the secrets of its success.
2: Oh, clearly. I mean, it's untold. It was untold that amount that they made when they floated on the NASDAQ, an Australian company, a little Australian company that a couple of guys started and bootstrapped. And by the way, Ross, very profitable very early on, right? From day one, pretty much. And they take that

0: Rich 200. So you track the path of the wealthiest people in Australia, of which Scott Farquhar and Mike Cannon-Brookes very much became a part of that story. So just explain, do you sense that the money changed them as individuals? Is it impossible not to have that sort of wealth acquired so rapidly and not change as an individual?
1: I think it's extremely hard. I mean, look, as soon as you can almost chart the what happens with Atlassian from, you know, the bootstrapping days when they were, you know, those are the guys are just working by themselves in the office, late hours, you know, having a good time, having a beer. Then when they float, or when they start to sell off the company very late on, by the way, they didn't need any VC money for a long, long time, and they didn't really need it full stop. They took it on board to get some experience in those sort of public markets and other things from other people. So they make a lot of money, and what they did is they sold down little parcels of their shares every single day. There's a plan in the US you can do that, you know, so there's not insider trading and that sort of thing. So they sell off and sell off and sell off, and as the share price grows, that amount of money is become staggering. They're basically making $1 million every day. So I think that once that money starts rolling in and the software company that they've built from nothing is going very, very well, they get tempted to do other things, right? So that's why you see Mike Cannon-Brookes going off and being a sort of, you know, climate change warrior and buying into AGL and buying into sports teams, and they amass an incredible amount of property as well. Scott Farquhar goes off and does all these other infrastructure asset buys. You know, he's one of the biggest individual airport asset owners here in Australia now. It's because of the money that they made from Atlassian. So, and I think over time, because of all that money, because of the pressure that comes with that, you know, cracks start to appear in the relationship. I mean, those guys were working side by side for a long, long time. They even were living next door to each other for a long time. I think the pressure started to tell in the end, Ross.
0: Okay, so that's part of the story. I want to go back one thing, because you mentioned about them selling small amounts of their shares. And again, that added to the pool of shares available for other investors. But the second thing it did is it meant that their salaries from the company Atlassian were historically incredibly low. I think it was $100,000 a piece they took per year. And for a business that was worth many tens of billions of dollars, that was almost unheard of, that your chief executives would be taking so little as wages out of that company.
1: Yeah, that's right. Yeah, those remuneration lists that we put together every year, you know, the highest paid CEOs, they were never anywhere near that, right? So what they did actually in the end is peg their income to whatever the average wage was here in Australia. So it was roughly $70,000 converted into US dollars for them, obviously, at Atlassian. But you're right. So because they were making so much money on the side from those share sales, and by the way, if you total all those share sales up, it's an incredible amount. It's more than $5 billion over time, right? So over about a decade, $5 billion. So there's no CEO that would have been paid that much amount in that time. So these guys are doing it from the share sales every day. So that's their income. So the incredible amount of money that they make from that is more than anyone else. I know that Twiggy gets dividends from Fortescue. There's other CEOs that get paid a lot of money, but no one's made that money on a more constant basis. And therefore, had given them that chance to, you know, reinvest or pursue those passion projects or buy a lot of property and even corporate jets in more recent times than these guys have done. So they've been agenda setters and pace setters and record breakers and record makers, you know, for a long, long time now.
0: Okay, then there's one other thing about it, and that is having started this business basically with $10,000 credit card debt, as people coming out of universities, to have stayed together for 22 years, to have seen this enormous growth and ending up having thousands of employees, that generally is not the skill set of people who set up a very small business and see it grow. So the two of them were very clever to be able to adjust their skills as they went through to be able to manage a large corporation and everything that comes from that, from large shareholders to the HR issues, to trying to have a technology company and hiring incredibly intelligent people, to be able to keep on top of that itself is a feat in itself.
1: It is extremely difficult, I think, to keep that up for so long now, though, Ross. So, yeah, absolutely. The first decade and a half, pretty much. I mean, Atlassian was always winning those, you know, best places to work awards. Their Christmas parties were legendary. It was an amazing place. But I think once that money starts rolling in and the corporation gets bigger and bigger and bigger, it gets harder to maintain that culture. And so they did have cultural issues. They literally have fallings out. They went a year without talking, and they had to get They had to get a counselor in effectively, and they were flown off to California to have these, you know, one-on-one chats to try and work these things out. So I think, you know, but

0: Beneath all that, you know, veneer of success, there are issues, there are tensions, and there are people that choose sides, Team Mike or Team Scott. So it becomes hard. But the fact that the company's still going, and now it's just Mike in charge, obviously, so Scott's stepped back from that day-to-day role, it's becoming Mike's company now. So things are changing. There's been an influx of people from, you know, from Meta, from Microsoft as well, the Metasoft people, they call them internally. So things are changing. It's not the Atlassian that it was, you know, 20 odd years ago, but I think perhaps it's not a surprise either.
1: Well, Tech Bros out this week, published by HarperCollins. John Stenschult, one of the co-authors. I appreciate your time on the program. So let's go to those Atlassian results out Friday, our time. For a company that some thought would be mortally wounded by generative artificial intelligence, it was simply astonishing. In the past year, Atlassian's revenue grew by 26% to $6.57 billion. For the year, its loss narrowed from $256 to $53 million. But more important, in the quarter to June 30 this year, Atlassian made a profit of $139 million. It seems that a big corner has been turned, and that caused a huge rebound in Atlassian's share price on Friday, ahead more than 30% after the release, adding around $10 billion to the company's value. So let's go to the reasons behind this turnaround and whether it's a lesson that AI doesn't necessarily kill off a range of companies. Mike Cannon-Brookes is the chief executive and co-founder of Atlassian and joins me now. Mike, many thanks for your time. Is there a lesson here in people being too quick to judge companies that might otherwise have been affected by generative artificial intelligence?
2: I think that's probably a fair lesson to take away, yes. I think artificial intelligence or AI adds a lot of value to a lot of businesses. In our case, we had an incredible quarter, capping off an incredible year because of the capabilities we've added to our software that deliver incredible customer value. And that customer value is largely being delivered by AI. So customers are voting with their feet to sign longer, bigger deals with Atlassian for more seats. More parts of their business are using us. So I think, yes, the simplistic narratives aren't particularly useful.
1: So the idea was that maybe a lot of your coders would be really fundamentally in difficulty in terms of their employment in the future because of the change in generative artificial intelligence. People who use Claude know it generates code. But the fact of the matter is that in many cases, your clients had a suite of products and literally a platform that they were used to using. And that's really in some ways the defense of Atlassian, isn't it?
2: Look, I think there's two important points to make there. One is, software is not code. Software is a solution to a problem a customer has. Software is a whole set of services, the humans that go behind helping the customer to achieve those outcomes. So there are a lot of things in terms of what customers are buying from software. They're also buying us improving it every single week, every single month, and making it better to solve more of their problems. All of those things stay true in the world of AI. Secondly, that AI that's going to be disruptive to software company narrative seems to forget the fact that software companies themselves have AI. So we have increased our pace of delivery. We solve more customer problems. We solve them cheaper. We solve them better than we ever have. And we do that because we have access to the exact same AI, right? And we're actually pretty damn good at writing software, pretty damn good at solving customer problems. So in a way, think about it in reverse, that AI enables us to solve more customer problems more quickly. And hence, it's very good for our business. I've said from the start, AI is one of the best things to ever happen to Atlassian, and I continue to believe that.
1: Okay, so does it also enable you to be able to sell even more products to your customers to make their experience even better, to provide more solutions to them?
2: Absolutely, right? That's exactly what it allows us to do. Our platform as a whole, in the Atlassian platform writ large, Rovo, our AI offerings, our Teamwork Graph, which is our knowledge graph. It's the best source of enterprise organizational memory across all of the applications in your history. All of those tools are made with AI and very smart engineers around the world that have worked incredibly hard to build things that really solve customer problems. So we can use that AI to solve more customer problems more quickly, to launch more products, to improve the quality, speed, performance of those products. And customers, again, are staying with us for longer and larger times.
1: Okay, so one of the things that a lot of the large AI-related companies are being caught up with now is almost a race to spend capital to really build out their AI capabilities. In your case, is that an issue? Do you have to keep on spending in order to get those returns? Or is this a situation where you can incrementally add to what you've already got?
2: No, I mean, the CapEx equation of AI is for foundational model builders, for cloud providers, people running and building data centers to serve all of the AI and intelligence that the world needs. It's an incredibly important part of that piece of the industry. In our case, we don't make foundational models. We use the models that are created by the foundation labs, but also the open weight models, all of the models that we have internally from NVIDIA and others like Nemotron that we can train. Our job is to apply those models, which we rent by the token or run ourselves in our own data centers, which are rented, so we don't have any capital expenditure on data centers as a business. Our job is to apply the blend of those models. So not one model, but many. We have more than 70 in production at the moment. We take those, we blend them together to solve problems for customers. It's to apply AI to customer problems of collaboration, teamwork, service management, their leadership, strategy and planning, all the teams that Atlassian serves. We apply all of those AI models and we choose the best model for the best question or problem. And we hence manage the customer's cost. We also can deliver better answers of quality by blending models and speed. So it takes a different approach to the AI problem, but no, we don't have any large capital expenditure on chips or data centers.
1: You mentioned one thing there that I think is worth understanding for businesses, and I don't think a lot of business leaders and certainly directors of traditional companies do recognise this, and this is the cost of tokenisation. The tokens that are going to be generated that will create this generative artificial intelligence and the price that's paid longer term, that is going to be the key to not only knowledge, but also the key to speed of product development, speed of really the way in which businesses roll out new, anything that they do to help their customers. Just explain that to me.
2: Sure. I mean, look, an AI model runs on tokens. Think of them as fragments of words. They're not quite letters. They're not quite words. They're in between. The tokens can be seen as a proxy for the intelligence provided. So intelligence is really great. You can apply it to a lot of your business problems to help solve them. The problem is without context, that intelligence doesn't mean anything. Think of it as the smartest ever employee you've hired, but they know absolutely nothing about your business. And then you tell them to go solve a problem. What we help customers do is bring context in the teamwork graph, their 20 years of decisions, documents, projects, things that went well, things that went badly, their people, their organizational structures, their teams, lots of different parts of their organization come together to create that context. Think of the memories in your brain that we then apply that intelligence to help them solve those problems that they have. So for sure, most businesses will have an AI bill of some form. They'll also have a software bill of some form. Both of those will go together. I like to think about it like electricity. Your business would rent electricity to run its premises, but it would also rent electricity by proxy through many other businesses who use electricity to create the other products and services that you depend on. It's a very similar analogy here. The intelligence is really, really important. It's amazing what we can do with AI, but it still needs context and to be applied to business problems, which is what Atlassian does.
1: So just take me to one moment this year when you had to lay off 1,600 of your staff members. It was a tough time for your company, probably for you personally as well doing that. But in many ways, it was almost, as you said at the time, inevitable if the business was to go to its next level. Is that the way in which we should look at that?
2: Sure. Look, those are never the easiest decisions. They're the hardest decisions or among the hardest decisions you have to make as a leader. Doesn't mean those decisions don't need to be made, right? Avoiding those decisions doesn't make them any better. We try at Atlassian when we make decisions to clearly communicate the why behind the decision, the thought pattern, the chain that's led to that, why we're making decision as clearly and openly as possible. Open company, no bullshit is one of our corporate values. At the same time, we're trying to build the business, as we've said, for durable, profitable growth. So we're a growth company. We continue to grow revenue, as you can see this quarter, up 28% year on year, 26% for the year. Our cloud business grew north of 30%. Our RPOs, so our long-term customer commitments, grew by 44% at massive scale, well north of $4 billion US dollars. So we continue to be a growth company. We have durable growth. We've grown very strongly, north of 20% for like 20 years. And we are a profitable company. So we are trying to balance always the durability, the growth, and the profitability. And that's what leads to some of those difficult decisions. But they still need to be made. And, you know, that's, we're very clear with staff about why we make them.
1: I'll tell you what, Mike Cannon-Brookes, it's always good to catch up with you, Chief Executive and Co-Founder of Atlassian. Many thanks for your time today.
2: Hey, no worries, man. Thanks for having me.
1: Well, coming up after the break, ResMed, the 16th largest company on the ASX. And it's a bit of a surprise here. We'll speak with its Chief Executive from San Diego very shortly.
3: News 24 will be back after this short break.

0: News 24 will be back after this short break.
1: It's great to have your company here on Business Weekend. Well, slowly over the years, the sleep technology company ResMed has crept up among Australia's largest companies. Today, it's bigger than Coles, it's bigger than Transurban, it's bigger than Santos, it's bigger than BlueScope Steel. It sits as Australia's 16th largest company, worth around $45 billion. It's an awful lot of CPAP masks. Well, late this week, it said its revenue in the past year grew 10% to $6.5 billion. Net income or profit up 9% to $1.5 billion. Its annual dividend grew 27 cents. That's around 12%. Now, the reason for ResMed's growth is that it's a truly global company in 140 countries. Its chairman and chief executive is Mick Farrell. And I spoke to him a short time ago from San Diego.
2: Yeah, look, it's an amazing journey, Ross, from a little startup with seven people that my father, Dr. Peter Farrell, started in Sydney's northern suburbs in 1989 with some angel funding. Yeah, now 45 billion plus market cap Aussie in the ASX top 20, but also on the New York Stock Exchange in the S&P 500 and the top companies in the New York Stock Exchange. So it's a great Australian success story, fighting in the US biggest capital markets, but most importantly, as you said, we're in 140 countries helping over a billion people who suffocate from sleep apnea, 800 million who have insomnia, and now we've just added on another 400 million people who have restless leg syndrome, the third biggest sleep disorder that ResMed now has technology to be able to treat.
1: So the interesting thing about this, Mick, is you've had competitors come and go. I mean, you've been written off a dozen times over the years, but the fact is somehow you've been able to prevail against all the headwinds, against the competitors. What's your own sense if there's a young person watching this who's got a good idea to actually try and scale up a business and try and really avert that competitive pressure?
2: Yeah, Ross, look, it's a great question. And, you know, I think ResMed wins because we are an innovation machine. We create technology. We invent technology with engineers and scientists and physicians and change the world. And we're an operating excellence machine as well. We look at continuous improvement in our distribution, our manufacturing and provision of our products to customers. But also, I think we're a commercial excellence machine in that we understand how to not only create great technology, get it to market through distribution, but to market it and sell it so that people can get access to the world's leading smallest, quietest, most comfortable, and now most cloud-connected and most intelligent technologies to treat sleep health, breathing health, and healthcare technology that they need delivered right in their own home.
1: Okay, but even as a chief executive, how do you get around, you know, in your head, the notion that you might be negotiating in Brazil one day and then you might be negotiating in China the next? You might be in somewhere in Europe next week and then the following week you may be in Canada. I mean, you really have to have a global grasp and also these products. So what is the relationship between yourself and the way in which your product is distributed in these various countries?
2: Yeah, look, Ross, it's a good question because we're in 140 countries. There are 140 different governments, regulatory agencies, ways to go to market, and the way consumers and the culture about how people engage with healthcare. For instance, in Australia and New Zealand, you know, where you're there in Australia, we sell online at CPAP.com.au. We sell through stores, ResMed retail stores, but we also sell through the traditional home care distributor network and with physicians writing prescriptions. Here in the US, where I am right now in San Diego, California, our global headquarters, we sell pretty much, you know, 80, 95 plus percent of our products through dealer provider networks. So it's prescription products through insurance. And in China, our business is closer to what it is in Australia, New Zealand, and Korea, where there's a lot of online sales. So to your point, we have to be flexible. But the one thing that's in common with all humans, they need to sleep and they need to breathe. And the better their sleeping and their breathing is, not only the better their sleep health and waking up refreshed, the better their overall health is. lower cases of heart attack, stroke, lower cases of dementia and Parkinson's disease. And so we improve not only quantity of life, we also improve quality of life. And that's what ResMed's all about. And that applies no matter what country we're in.
1: And look, 18 months ago or so, again, the stock price took a lurch downwards because people were worried about the creation of generative artificial intelligence and whether that would again change the outlook for ResMed. It simply hasn't. I mean, given the sales, given everything else that's taken place, it really has been, you know, an ongoing success story for you, as you point out, the fundamentals of people needing good sleep. But that's something also that these challenges from new technology catch up. But what it seems to me is companies such as ResMed incorporate that into their products because your customer base doesn't go away.
2: No, it doesn't go away. And sadly, it keeps growing. The prevalence continues to go up of people who suffocate every night and have insomnia and have restless leg syndrome. But to your point, you know, that threat of AI, we've actually turned that into an opportunity. We've launched a generative AI technology called Smart Comfort that helps consumers engage with a medical device using natural human language to help them understand if they want high temperature, high humidity, fast ramp times, or if they want low temperature, low humidity, just by asking them simple questions. And guess what? That leads to a better experience with the medical device, getting to sleep better, falling asleep faster, staying asleep longer, and waking up more refreshed. So it has huge impacts on adherence, and we believe will have huge impacts on ability to live longer. We also just launched a new generative AI technology that we'd had for a while. I think I talked to you about it, Ross, when we were together in Sydney, and it's called Project Dawn, like the sun rising and you're waking up refreshed. It's generative AI technology, and it's sort of a compilation of our 37 years of sleep medicine knowledge, all the best knowledge that we have, the clinical knowledge, the practical knowledge of how sleep medicine impacts you and how CPAP therapy, APAP therapy, BiPAP therapy can help you. But what it really goes to now is we put it on our app. We've got over 10 million people that have downloaded our MyAir app and are engaging with their sleep medicine therapy the way people might engage with Facebook or Instagram or any of these sort of social media ones. They're engaging with their medical technology through MyAir. We put generative AI on MyAir. And we just launched it a quarter or two ago. We've had 1.5 million inquiries for people, persons, patients they're called, but they're actually just persons asking questions about their sleep health, about their breathing health, about how to engage with their therapy from ResMed. And guess what? It has a benefit for them. It helps the person, it helps the physician, it helps the payer, and it also helps ResMed. We've seen a very significant decline in the number of people who are calling our customer service for clinical inquiries and general housekeeping inquiries. They're getting it from their app, and we're leveraging generative AI. So it's not a threat. Gen AI is a huge opportunity for ResMed to apply this new technology faster and better than any of our competitors, but more importantly, to unlock value for the patients, for the physicians, for the payers, and for the healthcare system in general.
1: But it also unlocks value for the shareholders, because just looking at the return, the operating margins that you have, I mean, other companies would kill for it. I mean, these continue to rise. And so from that point of view, it means that all of these technologies, it just drops straight to the bottom line for the business.
2: Yeah, look, I mean, you said it. We're here talking. I just about an hour ago had our earnings call, and I can tell you we're up 9% headline for the quarter, 8% constant currency. For the full year, we're up 10% headline and 180 basis points of gross margin improvement. But really excitingly, $1.6 billion in free cash flow we generated the last 12 months, and we returned $1 billion of that to our shareholders. We haven't forecast the exact number. We have talked about our revenue forecast for FY27 and our earnings per share forecast or guidance for FY27. And we haven't forecast our actual free cash flow for the next 12 months. But what we did say on our call that we just finished with shareholders is that we're going to return over $1.8 $5 billion US dollars to our shareholders the next 12 months through dividends that we're increasing by 10%, through share buybacks, and by investing in our business. And that's the best thing we can do. Invest in R&D, invest in our sales and marketing to bring the best technology faster through increased product velocity, but also more effectively by helping to improve the sleep health diagnosis, screening, diagnosis, treatment, and management pathway for life.
1: I'll tell you what, Mick Farrell, it is always great to have a chat to you. It's always inspiring. The Chief Executive of ResMed, many thanks for your time.
2: Great to see you, Ross, and hopefully next time live in Sydney.
1: Beach Energy supplies around 20% of all East Coast domestic gas. Beach's Chief Executive, Brett Woods, is one of the fiercest critics of the government's plan to reserve 20% of all gas production for the local market. This, he says, will tank the local gas price and therefore suppress the exploration for and development of future gas fields. Well, in the past year, Beach's net profit, this week announced, dropped 21% to $354 million. But in its results presentation, Beach mentioned a high-margin, large-scale offshore opportunity. Well, I caught up with Brett Woods this week and I started by asking him just what that opportunity is.
3: Well, critically, we're looking at things that can liberate significant scale to support the domestic market. And in particular, scale liberates low cost just through the efficiency you deliver through that. So in offshore Victoria, we've seen some fantastic exploration opportunities that sit outboard of our existing infrastructure base. So what we intend to do is build a joint venture of probably foreign or domestic-based organisations to help fund and help support exploring that and bringing it to market.
1: So if that were the case, would you also need to build sort of the LNG type of facilities in Victoria to be able to get that gas onto ships and get it to your customers offshore, as well as quite clearly supplying the local market?
3: I think with our existing infrastructure base in Victoria, we have a great opportunity to fill that moving forward, probably for 20 plus years. But not only that, it gives us all the opportunity to expand that. So as the confusion around the domestic gas reservation policy comes, everyone is clear that the Victorian market is probably going to be short. So we're looking at chasing opportunities that have scale, multiple TCF in scale that can deliver 10 to 20 years of long-term supply, and we can help support the market. Incrementally, that also could give us access to export markets through other parts of Australia. So we're looking at how that plays. I don't believe it would require building LNG export facilities in Victoria, though.
1: Okay, so then the other aspect of this is really you would have the scale potentially to export, but largely to create it in Victoria. Do you need a change of government in Victoria to get the willingness on behalf of government to allow you to go ahead, to explore, to try and exploit such an opportunity?
3: Well, it's an interesting question. Obviously, the Victorian election's coming up at the end of the year. In recent time, we've seen positive engagement from the current government where they've opened up some licensing blocks and have even awarded a few blocks, which has been a big change over the last few years where they have been quite negative about the role of our industry. I think they've realised the importance of having supply, having local supply, and also supporting the manufacturing sector. So I think we're seeing some clarity with the existing government, but also we're seeing strong advocacy from the current opposition about the support of our industry moving forward. So hopefully we can get the Victorian government to be fully aligned with the industry about the importance of jobs, the importance of the tax that we pay, and the importance of manufacturing and support of our industry to get our industry moving properly.
1: Okay, so then one of the other key assets that Beach has always had is a share of the Cooper Basin and the processing of gas in the Cooper Basin. Given the fact those reserves are starting to run out, is there any long-term reason as to why you would hold that on a return on investment, sort of, if you like, metric or logic?
3: Yeah, so the Cooper Basin is, you know, it's very mature in its age. We forecast we'll be able to maintain a fairly flat production by executing about 70 wells a year this coming year. We are investing with Santos, the operator, to a large optimization project called the Moomba Central Optimization Project, which will centralize our production, lower our fuel that we'll use, and be able to deliver more products. So ultimately, we want to deliver a much lower operating cost because as the field matures, operating costs have been rising. So this is a big push to give the Cooper Basin some longevity and to continue that gas and liquids that come out of the Cooper Basin in supporting the southern markets in Australia.
1: Okay, you and I spoke about a month ago about the government's 20% gas reservation plan on all existing wells and all existing operators and anything in the future. Do you think you've got anywhere in trying to convince the federal government that that long-term is to the negative outcome for gas production in Australia, not the positive outcome?
3: Yeah, well, I've been advocating very strongly in Canberra and through the states to make sure that they're aware of the role the domestic producers have in Australia. Domestic producers deliver 65 to 75% of the domestic gas consumed across the East Coast. So I think they were relatively unaware of the potential impact of their reservation policy could have on our sector. They are now more than well aware and have been engaging positively about building a model that won't effectively harm the domestic producers. Now, there's still a lot of water to travel on the bridge. We're still continuing the engagement. They currently have our submissions and the submissions from our peers as well as Manufacturing Australia and their cohort in trying to deliver something that makes sense for Australia. But critically, what we need is the right investment hurdles. And I think if I keep pointing them to the ACCC AEMO numbers that highlighted that a $12 to $13 gas price on the East Coast of Australia is the minimum requirement to start liberating more supply. And, you know, hopefully we can get them to align about a prospective model that doesn't take all the investment signals away from our sector. Otherwise, I'll have to be looking at spending our money in other markets.
1: Brett Woods, always good to chat to you, Chief Executive of Beach Energy. Many thanks for your time.
3: Thanks very much, Ross.
1: And that's it for the program this Sunday. Up next, all the latest news right here on News 24. Business Weekend returns next Sunday, but of course you can keep up to date with all the latest business news with our daily program, Business Now, 4:30 Eastern Time and via our website, news24.com.au. Thanks for your company today. I'm Ross Greenwood. We'll see you next week.
0: News 24 will be back after this short break.

0: The government stands firm on its migration target as it prepares to unveil a new approach to immigration. An agreement on gambling reforms appears close between Labor and the Coalition.
1: Our focus, I think, should continue to be how we protect children, particularly around gambling advertising.
0: More woes for Sydney Airport as two planes nearly collide on the tarmac. Plus, Iran officials demand the end of the US naval blockade in the Strait of Hormuz as negotiations continue.
2: And in weather, widespread rain and powerful winds spreading across the southeast with heavy snow expected tomorrow. Join us on News 24 Weather, Channel 601 for much more detail.
3: Live on News 24, this is Weekend Newsday.
0: Thank you for joining us on this Sunday afternoon. Our top stories. Well, Labor is preparing to shake up the nation's migration system, changing who comes through the door, but not how many. Lauren Forbes has more.
4: News 24 understands Labor has decided against cutting the immigration intake, with the overall target set to remain unchanged. Instead, the focus will be on the makeup of that intake, particularly skilled and family migrants. And fresh figures reveal just how significant the family stream has become. Analysis of Home Affairs data shows family members make up nearly 30% of temporary visas granted this year, almost 74,000 of the 271,000 visas issued. That comes as the final wave of a record student intake works its way through the system following the reopening of Australia's borders after COVID. Student visas reached more than 577,000. Now, many of those students are finishing up and looking to stay, bringing family with them.
5: We're conscious of the impact that overseas student visas make on the overall migration intake. The last figures see international student net overseas migration coming down. That is in response to the policy settings put in place by our government.
6: Sydney University alone makes $1.7 billion out of foreign students, and they represent 51% of the students they educate. Now, Australian universities should primarily be there for Australian students.
4: One Nation is calling for secondary applicants to be stripped from some visa categories. Its target, 130,000. Labor sticking with 225,000 a year. The Coalition wants 190,000.
1: We've said consistently we'll support a cut in migration because we need to make sure that our program is sustainable. Most importantly, because we need people who are going to come to our country to come to commit.
4: Immigration Minister Tony Burke is expected to unveil the fresh changes after his planned National Press Club address last Thursday was pulled. The numbers are expected to stay put. The battle now is over who gets through the door.
0: And the Albanese government is close to locking in a deal with the Coalition to pass its gambling reforms. Senior government sources have told News 24 an agreement is likely through proposed changes which will be made in the Senate that may involve a ban on inducements from betting companies aimed at encouraging people to gamble. However, there is a push from Liberal backbenchers for the reforms to go further.
5: We want parents to be able to take their kids to a game or show their kids a game on telly and not have the whole thing saturated by gambling advertising. We want to see this through the parliament. We think we've broadly got the legislation right, but if there are sensible amendments that could improve the bill, of course we're open to discussion across the parliament.
1: Of course people have a diversity of views, and frankly we're not a party where people take a full frontal lobotomy by signing up to the party like the Labor Party. People have their opinions. They're welcome. They should be free to air them in the party room and to express a way forward. Our focus, I think, should continue to be how we protect children, particularly around gambling advertising, and making sure that in any negotiation we're getting the best outcome for the Australian people.
0: The Greens and Independent MP Kate Chaney are also seeking stronger gambling laws.
7: Partial bans do not work. In the absence of the government not tackling online advertising, these companies, let's be clear, these big media companies and tech companies online, they have access to all of our data. They know who the weakest links are. They know who to target. They know who are vulnerable, and they go after you. Inducements, of course they should be gone.
8: Completely gone?
7: Oh, absolutely. The Murphy report was really clear about this.
8: And what is this predatory is often, you know, in the eye of the beholder.
7: I heard the gambling companies on last week. David tried to tell me there were generosities.
8: Yeah.
7: I mean, give me a friggin' break. Okay.
9: We heard loud and clear that partial ad bans don't work. So the best way to deal with this is still a total ad ban, and that would be cheaper to implement for taxpayers and easier and the best outcome.
0: One of the Albanese Labor government's most senior ministers has refused several times to say whether Labor's tax changes have caused house prices to tank. Speaking with Andrew Clunnell on Sunday Agenda, Minister Jenny McAllister was asked repeatedly but refused five times.
10: Has it led to a decline in house prices this year?
5: Look, we see a range of all factors weighing on the housing market and interest rates are obviously part of that, Andrew.
10: Has it led to a decline in house prices this year?
5: Look, we are seeing adjustments in the market and that occurs from time to time. It happened in 2017 to 2019.
10: Is that a yes or a no, Minister?
5: Look, I mean, I think the data around house prices is there for people to see, but the Treasury modelling was that our changes would see house prices continue to grow in the medium term.
10: Do you think the tax changes this year have led to a decline in house prices or not?
5: Look, I think I've answered your question, Andrew.
0: Since Labor's tax overhaul was announced in the May budget, home auction clearance rates have dropped significantly and house prices have declined. The big four banks are expecting prices to continue to fall before beginning to recover in 2027.
1: What we're seeing is adjustments around house prices across the country, but it's not at the bottom end. They're going up. But at the higher ends, they're coming down. That isn't improving the capacity for young Australians to be able to go on and own their own home. This is where the government spin is not meeting up with reality.
0: There are reports of a near miss on the tarmac at Sydney Airport. It is believed a Jetstar plane and a Qatar Airlines flight nearly collided around 7 a.m. today, prompting the pilots to brake. Nine News reports a flight attendant on the Jetstar flight sustained minor injuries after falling during final pre-flight checks. It is the latest in a series of issues at the airport after a shortage in flight control centre staff caused major delays.
11: I know it's hard to employ people, particularly for these specialised services, because we've got a very tight labour market, but this isn't a nice to have, it's a must have. We've had an incredibly strong record when it comes to safety in our airports, which you need in a big country like, big wealthy country like Australia, but, you know, we can't have massive delays or near misses because it's just too important for Sydney.
0: President Donald Trump maintains negotiations to reopen the Strait of Hormuz are moving along. However, some Iranian officials believe the US naval blockade needs to be lifted before a deal can be secured. Steve Harrigan has the latest from Tel Aviv.
12: President Trump says negotiations for the complete reopening of the Strait of Hormuz are progressing and that he himself is playing an active role in those talks. Some mixed messages from Iran, especially some hardliners demanding that the blockade of the ports of Iran be completely lifted by the U.S. before any deal is made. Some analysts warn that Iran is simply playing for time.
13: There is, I understand, some concern that Iran is trying to play loosey with the football here because their real objective is to drag this out as long as they can into the midterms. But what it really comes down to is the fact that President Trump could inflict tremendous damage on Iran if he decides to.
12: A key sticking point could be granting Iran a greater measure of control over the Strait of Hormuz. U.S. officials have been adamant in saying they will not pay taxes on ships that move through the strait. The current traffic through the strait has declined dramatically. Right now, it's about 12 ships a day for the past week. That's been the average. Pre-war levels, it was 130 ships per day.
0: And earlier I spoke with Senior Director of the Foundation for Defence of Democracy's Iran program, Benham Bentaleblou, who discussed Iran's strategy during the negotiation process.
14: There's a clear strategy. And that clear strategy from Tehran is to find a way to get the Trump administration to pay a political and economic cost for the 40-day war and the ceasefire drama since then. And that's precisely why we're seeing Tehran revert to a tried and true strategy we've seen from them for well over a decade, particularly a strategy during nuclear talks, which is just when you think there is light at the end of the tunnel, just when you think there's agreement, the regime introduces new parameters and seeks new concessions and tries to drag out talks beyond those preset parameters. So in so many ways, the fact that there is no deal at hand yet is a blast from the past.
0: And will there ever be a deal? Will they come up with a compromise together, do you think?
14: I think a deal over the Strait of Hormuz is certainly possible. How ideal is it, given that it's highly likely that America is going to have to trade away some of its greatest leverage, for example, the blockade, for example? That is a subject that is up for debate. And after such a deal is even in effect, can they get what the Trump administration has been talking about in the background, which is that bigger, broader, better deal over the nuclear issue? And how does the new status over the Strait of Hormuz impact the administration's Iran strategy, particularly given the fact that this is not the first time, but second time, there has been the use of overt force against the regime.
0: Great to have your company. After the break, 9 in 10 smallest NDIS plan managers are flagged for integrity concerns. Details in a moment.
3: News 24 will be back after this short break.

0: The government has flagged 9 in 10 of the smallest NDIS plan managers for potential fraud or integrity concerns. Labor claims the scheme has lost $1 billion to illegitimate claims in the last 2.5 months, blaming the opposition for delaying its reforms. Speaking to News 24, NDIS Minister Jenny McAllister says the government's plan includes targeting companies trying to rort the system.
1: About 50% of the market is handled by about 20 big companies. The rest of the market is handled by about 1,400 companies, and the smallest 1,000 of those see very significant indicators for fraud. 9 out of 10 of that bottom 1,000 companies have some flag for fraud or integrity, and we are moving to deal with that by commissioning plan managers.
0: Shadow Treasurer Tim Wilson has defended calls for a Senate inquiry into the scheme, suggesting there are shortcomings in the government's proposal.
2: The primary focus of the government seems to be to target clients, not corruption. You know, if you go out to voters in Australia, there are a lot of people who are on disability support packages who are very nervous about their future, and it's because of how this government has looked at reforms and they feel like they're being targeted, not the fraudsters.
0: A woman has been charged with 11 offences after crashing into a bus shelter on Sydney's North Shore. Jack Hahn has more.
3: These images into our newsroom showing that unfolding. You see a car in and out of traffic on the Gore Hill Freeway. Then this is the result. You can see the allegation here is that she's crashed into the bus shelter, and you can see a whole lot of debris around. Look at that, the chairs there. Six people were standing there, sitting there, thankfully getting out of the way just in the nick of time. But one person was hurt, an 18-year-old man. So this morning, this woman formally charged with 11 offences. It'll also be claimed in court that she ran from this scene, tried stealing a Mercedes-Benz, allegedly assaulting the driver, and then trying to steal a BYD before she was placed under arrest. It will also be claimed in court that her licence was disqualified for 5 years.
0: The Perth Bears are facing a fresh financial hurdle after the NRL denied the new franchise equal funding. Coach Mal Meninga will start his foundation season about $5 million behind every other rugby league club in the competition. Instead of receiving the standard $5 million, the Bears will only be given enough money to cover their player payments. The base salary will total $12.1 million next year. A Victorian lobby group is set to launch a TV advertisement as part of an anti-government campaign before the state's November election. A video created by Fix Victoria using AI depicts a tsunami wave of debt smashing Melbourne and how young Victorians are left with the bill.
4: Without a plan to clean up and pay back the debt, it will smash all we've built. And who'll have to pay? Our children.
0: Fix Victoria claims it is membership-based and independent of any political party. And the Victoria Labor government has had a surprise bounce back in the latest polls, with new Premier Ben Carroll now ahead of opposition leader Jess Wilson in the popularity stakes. The poll also puts Labor and the coalition almost neck and neck on a two-party preferred basis.
5: Ben Carroll's elevation to Premier has given Labor a boost in the latest poll of Victorians' voting intentions.
6: Jacinta Allen's premiership was bringing Labor's support down.
5: 46.5% of voters consider Ben Carroll the better Premier, with 35.5% backing opposition leader Jess Wilson, and just 16% choosing One Nation's Warren Pickering. But the numbers show the coalition is now narrowly ahead of Labor on a two-party preferred basis, 51% to 49, a slight increase from earlier in the year.
6: It still doesn't look to be enough for the coalition to win a majority in their own right. Ultimately, we are heading into what could be one of the messiest Victorian elections in recent decades.
5: But within the Labor cabinet, another potential speed bump for the new leader, with Planning Minister Sonia Kilkenny admitting she should have delegated a decision to greenlight a new apartment hub across the road from her Bayside investment property. Although my property was not affected by the decision and sits entirely outside the boundary of the activity centre, I should have delegated. It was an oversight.
7: Ben Carroll must sack his planning minister today.
5: The government has defended its processes of identifying where activity centres can be built, saying the boundary catchments are determined by expert advice in consultation with local councils. Ms Kilkenny claims she hasn't benefited. No land I own has been rezoned or changed as a result of any decision I have made.
7: The Premier needs to act, and the Premier that talks about there has been a change when it comes to integrity, well, let's see it.
0: Four people have been killed in a helicopter crash in Brazil. The chopper went down in a forest area in Rio de Janeiro, which has made it difficult for crews to reach the site. The pilot and three Colombian tourists were killed in the incident. Authorities are investigating the cause

0: many respects, but he's still out there. He's still doing this thing that is, he so believes in this country.
1: According to Reuters, a spokesperson for the former president has declined to comment on the interview. Leading firm KPMG has forecast property prices to fall in 2026 by as much as 5% in Melbourne, but is expecting a rebound next year in a gradual recovery. But a chief economist with KPMG has warned Tuesday's next RBA cash rate call might not be to hold at 4.35% and could be a rate rise instead.
2: We think it's a line ball decision, to be honest with you. We're still of the view that the cash rate probably needs to rise in Australia, probably one more 25 basis points. The reason being is that we're still seeing core inflation being very sticky. In fact, if you have a look at the movement in core inflation over the last 5 quarters, it's continually moved away from the RBA target band of or target rate of 2.5%.
1: For more, joining us live is News Corp real estate content editor Tim McIntyre. Tim, great to see you. So what do you think is going to happen on Tuesday with the RBA rate call?
3: Look, I think it's a hold. It should be a hold 100%. I don't see a reason to raise rates. I think the consumer price index has been coming down month on month the last 3 months, and that's the headline number. The trimmed mean actually stayed solid at 3.6 in the last lot of inflation numbers from the ABS, and that's the first time that hasn't grown in some time. So we do hear a lot about the RBA target band of 2 to 3% and specifically about 2.5. But if you go back a whole decade, the RBA has actually been, we've been in that target band for inflation for just 6 weeks in the last 10 years. So it's hardly the norm. I think it's heading back the right way. And I don't think we need to see more pain put on mortgage holders in the near term.
1: All right. Now you've called for an interesting thing. It's called the last home buyer incentive. Talk us through your idea.
3: Well, look, we hear a lot about first home buyers and it's all about getting young people into the market as well. But what we do know from, and I know the census is coming up again soon, but the last one told us there's about 13 million spare bedrooms in Australia. And there's millions of houses with 2 or 3 spare bedrooms. So that suggests to me there's a lot of empty nesters sitting on properties and they could be filled by a lot more people. The problem is, where's the incentive for them to sell their houses and move on? They often have to give up their communities. We ask them to go through one of life's great stresses of changing home, moving house, finding somewhere else to live in a tough market, and then paying a premium because there's not that much supply. So with the last home buyer incentive, it sounds a bit morbid. I don't mean that this is, you know, they're going to sit there and wait for it all to end in their last home. But I think if you waive stamp duty completely, maybe get added a relocation grant in there as well, you'd incentivise more people to move on and open up some family homes in Australia.
1: It sounds like a really interesting idea. What's the feedback been?
3: The feedback has been from people that I've heard from has been pretty positive because it is something that a lot of people think. My own parents and my in-laws, they like having the houses that they're in, A, because they're worried about moving, but they like to have grandkids stay and they have to do a lot of childcare these days as well. We're asking grandparents to do a lot more childcare. They need that space. And I think it resonates with a lot of people of that generation who are thinking, why do I have to leave the house that I love without something in it for me? Instead, I'm called a sort of a greedy empty nester. So,
1: yeah, no, interesting points indeed. Absolutely, and we've certainly heard about negative gearing, the impacts of what the Labor government has brought in with the budget. Mixed reaction there. So, what can you tell us in terms of what you're seeing with negative gearing in the house prices and what's going on?
3: Well, look, house prices are coming down, which, if you ask some first home buyers, they might say, well, hey, that's a good thing. That's what the government, even though they haven't really admitted it, is wanting it to happen. So there is that. But the problem is that rental prices are going up because as investors leave the market, and already we've seen quite a number leaving the market, that rental supply is drying up too. The less of that to go around, and the higher rents will go. And it doesn't, it's not a case of all these tenants can just start buying properties off the people the investors that sell them, and they might not be in that financial situation. I think prices are coming down as part of a natural correction, and interest rates play a big part in that, but the negative gearing is further affecting the sentiment, and that's seeing prices plummet even further and people just not confident to make a decision right now. Mm.
1: It's an interesting space, isn't it? And before we let you go, on a personal note, you've just come back from the Cedar to Surf. Yeah. How did you go?
3: Look, I managed to get it done without pulling a calf or a hamstring.

0: And I tell you what, every year when I hit the start of Heartbreak Hill, I wonder why am I doing this. But afterwards, it's all good. It took me all this time to recover just to get in here,
1: Oh,
0: Janie.
1: Wow. Well done. Yeah, so 90,000 people competed. Did you run the whole way, walk? What did you do?
0: I ran the whole way and I stayed on the left and let everybody overtake me who wanted to.
1: Oh, there you go.
0: Yeah, it was pretty crowded.
1: It is good, isn't it? I mean, it raises, I think, between $3 and $5 million annually for charity. It's been sold out 3 years in a row. It's pretty good, isn't it? The atmosphere.
0: It's one of the great events in a beautiful city like Sydney, and, you know, you just got to be part of it. It does so much good, and it brings so many people together, and the vibe is outstanding every year.
1: Do you do the carbs before, the night before, all of that kind of stuff?
0: Only the liquid version that comes with a twist top.
1: The fruit?
0: There. Yeah, I don't worry about the gels or any of that sort of stuff.
1: Well, congratulations. No, good to see you. Thank you so much, Tim. Well, coming up after the break, Energy Minister Chris Bowen discusses the rising energy required for data centres by 2050. We're going to have a debate on this and much more with Libertarian John Ruddick and New South Wales Greens MP Sue Higginson after the break.
2: News 24 will be back after this short break.

News 24 will be back after this short break. News 24 will be back after this short break.

0: Spain has imposed border controls on travellers arriving from Italy for a month. The move is in retaliation to Rome introducing similar measures a week ago after more than 70,000 migrants crossed the border from Morocco into the Spanish city of Ceuta.
1: It's the migrant surge straining EU unity. Despite Ceuta only being a small Spanish enclave, the dramatic crossing of 72,000 migrants from Morocco is having a big impact on relations between Rome and Madrid. Although the authorities said most people had returned over the frontier, Italy feared its borders could be at risk from the European Union's free travel area. So last week, the G7 nation introduced targeted checks for non-EU travellers arriving from Spain. Despite Madrid's protests, the Italian government said Italy does not accept ultimatums or impositions from abroad regarding national security and border control. Now, in an escalating tit-for-tat move, Spain will screen all travellers arriving from Italy for a month.
2: Within the European Union, there is freedom of movement, so I think that once the situation eases a little, things should improve.
3: I can also understand why people like Meloni decide to tighten borders and border controls, because we're in Europe. And what we have is a completely unified system where decisions are made collectively.
1: Progressive Spanish Prime Minister Pedro Sanchez says his country needs foreign workers to grow its economy. A sharp contrast to Italian leader Giorgia Meloni, who's vowed to cut irregular arrivals. Despite a recent falling out with US President Donald Trump, the pair have similar views.
4: You have to stop illegal immigration in Europe. I know Europe better than anybody, better than the people that run it. When I see what's happening to Europe, it's very sad to me. But they have a problem with immigration.
1: Official data shows the number of illegal crossings fell 40% across the whole of the European Union in the first part of 2026 compared to the same period last year. Some EU commentators believe conservative leaders are using the situation to score points.
5: There's no threat, neither between Ceuta and Spain nor between Spain and the rest of the free movement Schengen area. So what we are witnessing here is clearly a political escalation.
1: So far, the European Commission has yet to intervene and the checks remain in place, showing how borders outside the continent can shake those inside the bloc.
0: Six people are injured and thousands of buildings are without power after Typhoon Dolphin lashed Japan's southern island of Okinawa. The storm is expected to make landfall in China by early Monday local time and has been designated as an orange category system at the second highest level. Authorities are monitoring the typhoon's path as they prepare for floods and evacuation plans for Beijing. A US federal appeals court has blocked the construction of Donald Trump's White House ballroom makeover. The panel ruled the president does not have control over funding for the project. He has expressed his frustration over the decision.
6: A federal appeals court ordered President Trump to stop construction on his new White House ballroom. Two of the panel's three judges wrote in their decision, "We are aware of no instance in American history in which a president unilaterally and using privately collected funds demolished substantial portions of the White House that Congress authorized to be built and American taxpayers paid for until now." The judges ruled the president needs to go through Congress first, but it's unclear if he would have the votes to make that happen.
7: My Republican colleagues who control the majority in the Senate have not indicated that they're willing to put up a vote to allow the president to demolish the White House, build a ballroom, build an arch, do this or do that.
6: The situation is more than complicated, considering the project is already underway, with an active construction site next to the residence of the White House. The president was quick to respond, posting on Truth Social that the ruling, quote, severely jeopardizes the lives and welfare of the people who work and will be working at the White House, including all future presidents of the United States and their families.
8: I think he sees the need for having a large venue and a safe place to have more people. Our security will be much better there than, for example, the ballroom at the Washington Hilton.
6: President Trump has vowed to appeal the decision to the U.S. Supreme Court.
0: A claim of racism has erupted in American sports after an incident between two female basketball players spilled off court. This is the incident that started it. The WNBA player, Dejanay Carrington, ejected for a hard foul on Sophie Cunningham.
9: You'll see a Dejanay Carrington as Sophie Cunningham comes down, gets her right across the face, coming down, trying to prevent the layup, but that is just a hard hit.
0: Carrington then took to social media blaming white privilege for her being sent to the locker room. Cunningham's India Fever defeated Carrington's Chicago Sky 90 by 86 points. Well, this week, Energy Minister Chris Bowen delivered an address at the national press conference titled Energy Security in an Uncertain World. In that address, he spoke about the increased energy required for data centres by 2050.
10: Data centres are huge consumers of electricity. They are whales. In 2024, data centres in the United States consumed as much electricity as Sweden did. The energy market operator AEMO tells us that data centres currently consume 2% of our electricity. They expect that to grow to 6% in 2030 and 10% in 2050.
0: And this week I spoke to Jacopo Bongiorno, Professor of Nuclear Science and Engineering at MIT, and he spoke about data centres and also his thoughts on what good energy policy is.
11: So I'm going to stay very clear of politics in general, particularly Australian politics, because I know preciously little. But I will say, just look at the evidence from other countries. There are countries that have already deeply decarbonized their electricity sector. The best approach towards deep decarbonization and meeting our climate change goal is a combination of nuclear and renewables plus a little bit of storage. So it's neither, you know, it's not one size fits all, I should say.
0: Joining us live is Sue Higginson, New South Wales Greens MP, and John Ruddick, New South Wales MLC Libertarian. Thank you both so much for joining us. Let's start with you first of all, Sue. What did you make of the press conference on Wednesday with Energy Minister Chris Bowen in terms of what he mentioned about solar and also not mentioning nuclear?
12: Yeah, look, I think that it was a responsible announcement and a discussion. I think the focus on the beast that is data centres was a really good thing to be doing right now, given the overwhelming evidence of the insatiability of data centres when it comes to energy and water. Look, we, with the Greens right now, we're calling for a moratorium on the rollout of data centres until we can really understand the role that data centres are going to play moving forward. And look, I hear the Minister loud and clear, like we are well and truly heading towards decarbonisation, and we are rolling out the renewable energy future, and it is upon us.
0: John, 38 countries have endorsed the pledge to triple nuclear energy by 2050, and Australia is not one of them. I know what your answer is going to be, but look at what happened on Wednesday, as Sue mentioned, in terms of what we do have. We knew solar and wind are the cleanest form of energy.
13: Janie, of all the insane policies brought to us in the name of global warming, Chris Bowen took the cake this week. Now, what he's done is this. There are tens of billions of dollars from the private sector that are desperate to invest in data centres in this country. They don't need government subsidies, don't need government favours. And there's another industry over here called the renewables, the unreliables is what I call them, which are a black hole and a white elephant. And they're desperately in need of... They're getting all these government favours and subsidies and the governments keep changing the law for them, but they still can't get investors. So what Chris Bowen has said today, this is the summary of his great, huge speech at the press club the other day. Chris Bowen is saying to these data centres, now whether you like data centres or not, there's billions of dollars there. Chris Bowen has said, well, you can't build your data centre unless you invest in one of these white elephants. That's precisely what he said. So this is called corporate fascism. This is the government picking winners and losers, and this loser has lost so bad. So now he has to go and take money off a good industry, a very cashed-up industry, and he's got to give it to his failing industry. And that's what Sue Higginson and the Greens support.
0: Corporate fascism, Sue.
12: I think John's kind of had an extremist pill today. It's... What Chris Bowen's talking about is actually what is responsible regulation, and I don't think that he is quite on the money. The reality of data centres, as we're seeing across the world, Australia's one of the latecomers to this, we are seeing that they are causing radical harm in amongst local communities and because of the natural resources they take. The fact of water, like, what does John think? Where is the water going to come from and where is it going to be taken from? Water is a shared
13: So you've asked me a question. The data centre companies, they know how to do these things. They don't need government permission. They will work it out.
12: No,
13: they wouldn't invest if they couldn't have access to the water. So they will work out how to do it. A little thing called the invisible hand. Rather, the invisible hand, Jane, is better than all these central planners moving, centrally controlling the economy.
12: John, I understand your point, but let's, for example, take another industry that you love and claim to be independent and responsible. Take mining, coal mining in the Gunnedah Basin. Remember when we had the drought and farmers had to forego water? They couldn't grow crops because the coal mine had access to all the water.
13: Well, look, John, there's little problems here and there. There's little problems here, but these things get sorted out without the government bossing us around. The coal miners and the farmers can work these things out without Macquarie Street coming down on them like a ton of bricks.
12: No, John, that's not what happened, and that's never what happens. When you leave it to industry and those giant billionaire corporations to sort it out, I guarantee the farmer doesn't get a look in. The same as the small community wondering when they turn their tap on.
13: Our coal exports are through the roof and our agricultural exports are at record highs. So something's going okay. And you can point to one or two little errors here and there.
12: So, well, John, when you turn your tap on and the water isn't coming out, but you can ask AI why.
13: Okay, well, that hasn't happened yet. These are all these doomsday predictions.
0: Our climate change and energy minister, Chris Bowen, is also the president of negotiations for COP31. There's 38 countries that have endorsed the pledge to triple nuclear energy by 2050. That includes places like Canada, the US, the UN, the EU, I should say. That is to provide clean, secure and affordable energy systems. So, again, we've had this conversation, but scrapping the idea for a second for not building nuclear power plants in Australia, as a Greens member, would you not look at least having that conversation in regards to COP31, reducing the energy emissions? That is, nuclear power energy is certainly one of the lowest, and we have some of the most amounts of uranium in the world where we can export it to countries to help them with their pledge.
12: Yeah, look, at this stage, I do not think that Australia needs to be or should be talking about nuclear as an energy option here. We are the renewable superpower.
0: But to give...
12: Absolutely. I hear your point. And in terms of supplying uranium to the world, we are already mining uranium. We're already supplying uranium. The last thing Australia really needs is more mines and more mine workers.
13: Australia's wealth was built on,
12: John, we are a much cleverer country than just digging holes and shipping our sovereign wealth off these lands. We need to be investing in the jobs that really benefit our own economy and the people within our economy and our environment. We need to be creating jobs that service the people of New South Wales, that generates wealth, focusing on our own well-being and our own sustainability. And that's what we should be looking at. In terms of our exports, we need to be exporting our intelligence and our services and our innovation, not the stuff we're digging
0: but
12: out
0: how
12: of.
0: How serious is the Greens about the climate? How serious is the Greens? Because if this is an emergency, if this is a crisis, surely you would explore the opportunity to provide the rest of the world what we can deliver to the world to lower emissions globally.
12: Look, we know that there is no doubt we can lower our emissions without heaps more nuclear. There is nuclear now because there is renewable energy.
13: Where has this happened, Sue? What jurisdiction in the world has your fantasy dream actually happened in the real world? Not on a piece of paper. Where has it worked? Where has the wind turbines and the solar panels delivered cheap, reliable electricity?
12: And we are talking, you can add hydro into that. Okay. There are other forms. And we are literally, John, at the beginning of the trajectory.
13: We've been waiting for 20 years. We were told it was going to give us cheap electricity by Al Gore 20 years. Now, Sue, I know you're sincere. I know you dream of a world where there's cheap electricity and very clean electricity. I know that you want that. Well, the good news is, Sue, we can have it. It's called the nuclear power industry. You can have cheap electricity. Now, the one thing I'll note, Janie, when you first asked Sue about her opinion on nuclear energy, she said, at this stage.
0: Yes, I've heard that several times.
13: Sue does have an open mind on subjects. So perhaps today is the beginning, because there are green parties, not all of them, in Europe that say, of course we love nuclear power because it's carbon-free. Now, Sue's meant to care about carbon, so there's this disconnect here.
0: OK, but, John, would you agree that potentially there's two sides to this? So there's building nuclear power plants here, but then there's also the exports. Do you think we've missed the boat, though, here, in terms of building?
13: Well, look, I have a long-term picture of these things. I'm absolutely certain in a generation or two, Janie, Australia's going to be powered by nuclear power. We're going to be exporting a tonne of uranium. This whole debate's going to be behind us because it's just so much common sense.
0: Is that answering the question,
13: though? It's just so much common sense. Look, what Peter Dutton made a big mistake at the last election by saying the government's going to build the nuclear power stations. Well, when the Libertarians come to power, we're not going to be saying the government's going to pay for anything. The free market will do it in a big way. We don't need to tell them what to do.
0: John, Sue, we've got to go, but thank you so much. Hopefully we can do it again soon.
13: Nice to see you soon.
12: All right.
13: Thanks,
12: Jodie. Look forward to it.
0: Thank you. Coming up after the break, we'll have sport with Matt Carmichael as the Suns snap a 10-game losing streak with a tight win over the Giants in Canberra.
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0: News 24.
1: More than 90,000 runners have taken place in this year's City to Surf in Sydney. Well, participants, really. The 14-kilometre fun run is the largest in the world, starting at Hyde Park and ending at Bondi Beach. It was sold out for the third year in a row. Andy Buchanan won the men's group, finishing in 40 minutes and 27 seconds. Holly Campbell won the females' division, crossing the finish line in 46 minutes and 35 seconds. They are just incredible, aren't they?
2: Yeah, I just missed out on that today, Jamie.
1: Did
2: what
1: you?
2: A shame.
1: Yeah. Wasn't your PB?
2: No.
1: Have you done it before?
2: Wasn't there today. No, I did the virtual one year, but
1: a virtual
2: no.
1: one, yeah. Oh, back in COVID.
2: Too many people for me. It's too many.
1: Yeah. It looks good, though. Yeah. Raising good money.
2: It's awesome.
1: Yeah.
2: Great
1: event. Good to watch.
2: Yeah.
1: Good to compete, you know, to compare.
2: Yeah. I feel like coming to work today, I was like nearly the only person in Sydney who hadn't run in it. It's amazing.
1: Yeah. Good atmosphere. All right. What else is happening? Well, the thriller this afternoon with the AFL, that was pretty close.
2: Yeah, it's a tough one for the Giants too, yeah. Janie. Good afternoon. The Gold Coast Suns have snapped their 10-game losing streak with a thrilling 2-point win over their expansion rivals GWS. Despite temperatures hitting zero in Canberra, Matt Rowell made sure he still got his grounding in pre-game. The Giants took a hit in the second term, losing Toby Bedford to a back injury. But Toby Green made sure he was dangerous in front of goal. The expansion cup going down to the wire, the Suns with luck on their side.
3: Back inboard. Miller scoops it up. Petrarca slick hands to Zeke Ewland. The teenager puts it inside 50. Pack collapses. Out the back goes Humphrey. Here's Humphrey. Did he get it there?
4: Possibly.
5: Oh, that's going to be close.
2: Yeah, late goal not on the siren, not enough to get the Giants over the line, going down by 2 points. Gold Coast stopping GWS from entering the top 10 as the sun continues to set on their wildcard hopes. Geelong will hold an emergency board meeting tomorrow to deal with the concussion waiver scandal. Coach Chris Scott addressed it after last night's victory over the Bombers.
6: It's not my position to give an opinion on it. Like, I'm one of the least informed people here, so I just think it's really poor judgment for people to have an opinion or acknowledge or refute those sort of things without all the facts. I mean, I suspect in the fullness of time, I still won't know. It's just not part of my remit. Like, I guess if you really press me, I could go and demand that I be involved in it, but I don't want to be. It's just not the way that our football club or I think any good football club operates, and the AFL don't want us to operate that way either.
2: The Knights all but ended the Raiders' hopes of playing NRL finals in a 30-24 victory in Canberra this afternoon. Meantime, Storm champion Cameron Munster is facing suspension for a tackle that may have ended Seagulls prop Taniela Paseka's season. The front rower suffered a suspected MCL injury and was unable to finish the match. Munster will miss two games if he fights the charge and loses. The Raiders have pulled off the upset of the NRLW season, walloping reigning premiers the Brisbane Broncos by 24 points ahead of next week's grand final rematch. It marks the first time the Raiders have ever beaten the Broncos, Brisbane's biggest loss in the club's NRLW history, and sees their 15-game winning streak come to an end, Charlotte Basham scoring twice for Canberra in their 28-4 thrashing.
3: Now on the last, Preston looking to find someone that can put a kick in. It's Gallagher's kick. Camera. Blackwell. Basham's got a double.
2: The afternoon went from bad to worse for the Broncos, with their star winger Julia Robinson needing to be helped from the field after suffering a knee injury. Jada Ferguson also left the game early after failing a head injury assessment following a knee to the head. The Wallabies started the Les Kiss era on a winning note, defeating Japan 35-32 with the men in gold holding off a fast-finishing home side. But there were some casualties. Miles Amatasero shown yellow for a high shot on Japan captain Warner Dearnes. The card was later upgraded to a 20-minute red, with Amatasero now facing a possible suspension.
7: Once we had the red, we knew we were on the pump there, but we got a little bit lucky knowing there was half-time in the middle, and thought the coaches gave us a really good plan how to play with the red card for the next 11 minutes of the second half. And That put us in a pretty good position there, and then once we got, second roll back on the field, it gave us a lot more confidence. But saying that, they just didn't go away with it. They were on us all game.
2: The two sides spent today on a plane together, travelling to Australia ahead of their return clash in Townsville next Saturday afternoon. 54-year-old Kelly Slater has proved once again that age is just a number at the Tahiti Pro. He made a stunning return to the WSL Tour, winning his opening heat as a wild card, the 11-time world champion turning it on in heavy conditions to advance to the second round thanks to a near-perfect 9-point ride.
0: In, travelling through, looking for an exit, and it's coming to you, Kelly Slater, doing the goat stuff, going the goat dance out here. Now he's doing the goat dance into the channel.
4: That was inside.
2: 5-time winner in Tahiti faces 3-time world champion Gabriel Medina in the next round. Don't forget, for more live and breaking sport, tune in to Fox Sports News 500. Janie, I didn't know what a goat dance is until then.
1: I was just looking at that. What is it?
2: I guess that's what it is.
1: Can you do the goat dance?
2: Anyway.
1: Oh, gosh, he's incredible, isn't he? He started, what, the age of 5 or something?
2: Yeah, 54 years old. Yeah. That hurts me just looking at that surf. But anyway. Yeah.
1: He makes it look so easy.
2: Go the king.
1: You sort of think, is that AI? It's no.
2: It's real.
1: No, I know, yeah. because we know him, but yeah, it's so good.
2: Amazing.
1: Thank you so much. Well, let's see what's happening weather-wise, including the wild weather across the southeast with News 24 weather senior meteorologist Rob Sharp.
8: Plenty of wind and rain building today for the southeast, especially for the mainland. So Adelaide, Canberra and Melbourne looking at periods of rain and windy weather, particularly for Melbourne and the elevated terrain through the southeast of the country. Dry for much of the east coast, although some of that wet weather will spill over to the New South Wales coastline through most likely this evening, but a chance as early as this afternoon for Sydney. In Hobart, just a chance of showers. It's still warmer than usual for today and showers easy and clearing from Perth after yesterday's cold change. For much more detail on the weather, join us on News 24 Weather, Channel 601.
1: Great to have your company this Sunday afternoon. Coming up next hour of Weekend News Day, Labor prepares to unveil a new approach to immigration while standing firm on its migration target.
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0: News 24 will be back after this short break.
1: On its migration target as it prepares to unveil a new approach to immigration. An agreement on gambling reforms appears close between Labor and the Coalition.
2: Our focus, I think, should continue to be how we protect children, particularly around gambling advertising.
1: More woes for Sydney Airport as two planes nearly collide on the tarmac. Plus, Iran officials demand the end of the US naval blockade in the Strait of Hormuz as negotiations continue.
3: And in weather, widespread rain and powerful winds spreading across the southeast with heavy snow expected tomorrow. 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
1: Thank you for joining us on this Sunday afternoon. Labor is preparing to shake up the nation's migration system, changing who comes through the door, but not how many. Lauren Forbes has more.
4: News 24 understands Labor has decided against cutting the immigration intake, with the overall target set to remain unchanged. Instead, the focus will be on the makeup of that intake, particularly skilled and family migrants. And fresh figures reveal just how significant the family stream has become. Analysis of Home Affairs data shows family members make up nearly 30% of temporary visas granted this year, almost 74,000 of the 271,000 visas issued. That comes as the final wave of a record student intake works its way through the system following the reopening of Australia's borders after COVID. Student visas reached more than 577,000. Now, many of those students are finishing up and looking to stay, bringing family with them.
5: We're conscious of the impact that overseas student visas make on the overall migration intake. The last figures see international student net overseas migration coming down. That is in response to the policy settings put in place by our government.
6: Sydney University alone makes $1.7 billion out of foreign students, and they represent 51% of the students they educate. Now, Australian universities should primarily be there for Australian students.
4: One Nation is calling for secondary applicants to be stripped from some visa categories. Its target, 130,000. Labor sticking with 225,000 a year. The Coalition wants 190,000.
2: We've said consistently we'll support a cut in migration because we need to make sure that our program is sustainable. Most importantly, because we need people who are going to come to our country to come to commit.
4: Immigration Minister Tony Burke is expected to unveil the fresh changes after his planned National Press Club address last Thursday was pulled. The numbers are expected to stay put. The battle now is over who gets through the door.
1: The Albanese government is close to locking in a deal with the Coalition to pass its gambling reforms. Senior government sources have told News 24 an agreement is likely through proposed changes which will be made in the Senate. That may involve a ban on inducements from betting companies aimed at encouraging people to gamble. However, there is a push from Liberal backbenchers for the reforms to go further.
5: We want parents to be able to take their kids to a game or show their kids a game on telly and not have the whole thing saturated by gambling advertising. We want to see this through the parliament. We think we've...
2: Of course, people have a diversity of views. And frankly, we're not a party where people take a full frontal lobotomy by signing up to the party like the Labor Party. People have their opinions. They're welcome. They should be free to air them in the party room and to express a way forward. Our focus, I think, should continue to be how we protect children, particularly around gambling advertising, and making sure that in any negotiation we're getting the best outcome for the Australian people.
1: And independent MP Kate Chaney are also seeking stronger gambling laws.
7: Partial bans do not work. In the absence of the government not tackling online advertising, these companies, let's be clear, these big media companies and tech companies online, they have access to all of our data. They know who the weakest links are. They know who to target. They know who are vulnerable, and they go after you. Inducements, of course they should be gone.
8: Completely gone?
7: Oh, absolutely. The Murphy report was really clear about this.
8: And what is an inducement?
7: This predatory...
8: is often, you know, in the eye of the beholder.
7: I heard the gambling companies on last week, David, tried to tell me there were generosities.
8: Yeah.
7: I mean, give me a friggin' break. Okay.
9: We heard loud and clear that partial ad bans don't work. So the best way to deal with this is still a total ad ban, and that would be cheaper to implement for taxpayers and easier and the best outcome.
1: One of the Albanese Labor government's most senior ministers has refused several times to say whether Labor's tax changes have caused house prices to tank. Speaking with Andrew Clunnell on Sunday Agenda, Minister Jenny McAllister was asked repeatedly but refused five times.
10: Has it led to a decline in house prices this year?
5: Look, we see a range of factors weighing on the housing market and interest rates are obviously part of that, Andrew.
10: Has it led to a decline in house prices this year?
5: Look, we are seeing adjustments in the market and that occurs from time to time. It happened in 2017 to 2019.
10: Is that a yes or a no, Minister?
5: Look, I mean, I think the data around house prices is there for people to see, but the Treasury modelling was that our changes would see house prices continue to grow in the medium term.
10: Do you think the tax changes this year have led to a decline in house prices or not?
5: Look, I think I've answered your question, Andrew.
1: Labor's tax overhaul was announced in the May budget. Home auction clearance rates have dropped significantly and house prices have declined. The big four banks are expecting prices to continue to fall before the beginning to recover in 2027.
2: What we're seeing is adjustments around house prices across the country, but it's not at the bottom end. They're going up. But at the higher ends, they're coming down. That isn't improving the capacity for young Australians to be able to go on and own their own home. This is where the government spin is not meeting up with reality.
1: And those interviews in full on Sunday Agenda next hour. Leading firm KPMG has forecast property prices to fall in 2026 by as much as 5% in Melbourne, but is expecting a rebound next year and a gradual recovery. But a chief economist with KPMG has warned Tuesday's next RBA cash rate call might not be to hold at 4.35% and could be a rate rise instead.
11: We think it's a line ball decision, to be honest with you. We're still of the view that the cash rate probably needs to rise in Australia, probably one more 25 basis points. The reason being is that we're still seeing core inflation being very sticky. In fact, if you have a look at the movement in core inflation over the last five quarters, it's continually moved away from the RBA target band or target rate of 2.5%.
1: President Donald Trump maintains negotiations to reopen the Strait of Hormuz are moving along. However, some Iranian officials believe the US naval blockade needs to be lifted before a deal can be secured. Steve Harrigan has the details from Tel Aviv.
12: President Trump says negotiations for the complete reopening of the Strait of Hormuz are progressing and that he himself is playing an active role in those talks. Some mixed messages from Iran, especially some hardliners demanding that the blockade of the ports of Iran be completely lifted by the U.S. before any deal is made. Some analysts warn that Iran is simply playing for time.
13: There is, I understand, some concern that Iran is trying to play loosey with the football here because their real objective is to drag this out as long as they can into the midterms. But what it really comes down to is the fact that President Trump could inflict tremendous damage on Iran if he decides to.
12: A key sticking point could be granting Iran a greater measure of control over the Strait of Hormuz. U.S. officials have been adamant in saying they will not pay taxes on ships that move through the strait. The current traffic through the strait has declined dramatically. Right now, it's about 12 ships a day for the past week. That's been the average. Pre-war levels, it was 130 ships per day.
1: Earlier, I spoke with Senior Director of the Foundation for Defence of Democracy's Iran program, Ben Talabou, who discussed Iran's strategy during the negotiation process.
14: There's a clear strategy. And that clear strategy from Tehran is to find a way to get the Trump administration to pay a political and economic cost for the 40-day war and the ceasefire drama since then. And that's precisely why we're seeing Tehran revert to a tried and true strategy we've seen from them for well over a decade, particularly a strategy during nuclear talks, which is just when you think there is light at the end of the tunnel, just when you think there's agreement, the regime introduces new parameters and seeks new concessions and tries to drag out talks beyond those preset parameters. So in so many ways, the fact that there is no deal at hand yet is a blast from the past.
1: And will there ever be a deal? Will they come up with a compromise together, do you think?
14: I think a deal over the Strait of Hormuz is certainly possible. How ideal is it, given that it's highly likely that America is going to have to trade away some of its greatest leverage, for example, the blockade, for example? That is a subject that is up for debate. And after such a deal is even in effect, can they get what the Trump administration has been talking about in the background, which is that bigger, broader, better deal over the nuclear issue? And how does the new status over the Strait of Hormuz impact the administration's Iran strategy, particularly given the fact that this is not the first time, but second time, there has been the use of overt force against the regime?
1: There are reports of a near miss on the tarmac at Sydney Airport. Images show a Jetstar plane and a Qatar Airlines flight just metres from each other, having nearly collided around 7 a.m. today. The pilots were forced to brake suddenly, with reports a flight attendant on the Jetstar flight sustained minor injuries. There was 180 passengers on the Jetstar plane to the Gold Coast, but none on the Qatar plane at the time of the near miss.
15: I know it's hard to employ people, particularly for these specialised services, because we've got a very tight labour market, but this isn't a nice to have, it's a must have. We've had an incredibly strong record when it comes to safety in our airports, which you need in a big country like, big wealthy country like Australia, but, you know, we can't have massive delays or near misses because it's just too important for Sydney.
1: Coming up after the break, world leaders, they are heading to Australia. That's ahead of COP31 to discuss expanding clean energy. We'll be live to London after the break.
0: News 24 will be back after this short break.

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0: News 20.
1: The government has flagged 9 in 10 of the smallest NDIS plan managers for potential fraud or integrity concerns. Labor claims the scheme has lost $1 billion to illegitimate claims in the last 2.5 months, blaming the opposition for delaying its reforms. Speaking to News 24, NDIS Minister Jenny McAllister says the government's plan includes targeting companies trying to rort the system.
2: About 50% of the market is handled by about 20 big companies. The rest of the market is handled by about 1,400 companies, and the smallest 1,000 of those see very significant indicators for fraud. 9 out of 10 of that bottom 1,000 companies have some flag for fraud or integrity, and we are moving to deal with that by commissioning plan managers.
1: Treasurer Tim Wilson has defended calls for a Senate inquiry into the scheme, suggesting there are shortcomings in the government's proposal.
3: The primary focus of the government seems to be to target clients, not corruption. You know, if you go out to voters in Australia, there are a lot of people who are on disability support packages who are very nervous about their future, and it's because of how this government has looked at reforms and they feel like they're being targeted, not the fraudsters.
1: A woman has been charged with 11 offences after crashing into a bus shelter on Sydney's North Shore. Jack Hahn has more.
4: These images into our newsroom showing that unfolding. You see a car in and out of traffic on the Gore Hill Freeway. Then this is the result. You can see the allegation here is that she's crashed into the bus shelter, and you can see a whole lot of debris around. Look at that, the chairs there. 6 people were standing there, sitting there, thankfully getting out of the way just in the nick of time. But one person was hurt, an 18-year-old man. So this morning, this woman formally charged with 11 offences. It'll also be claimed in court that she ran from this scene, tried stealing a Mercedes-Benz, allegedly assaulting the driver, and then trying to steal a BYD before she was placed under arrest. It will also be claimed in court that her licence was disqualified for 5 years.
1: The Perth Bears are facing a fresh financial hurdle after the NRL denied the new franchise equal funding. Coach Mal Meninga will start his foundation season about $5 million behind every other rugby league club in the competition. Instead of receiving the standard $5 million, the Bears will only be given enough money to cover their player payments. The base salary cap will total $12.1 million next year. A Victorian lobby group is set to launch a TV advertisement as part of an anti-government campaign before the state's November election. A video created by Fix Victoria using AI depicts a tsunami wave of debt smashing Melbourne and how young Victorians are left with the bill.
5: Without a plan to clean up and pay back the debt, it will smash all we've built. And who'll have to pay? Our children.
1: Fix Victoria claims it is membership-based and independent of any political party. The Victoria Labor government has had a surprise bounce back in the latest polls, with new Premier Ben Carroll now ahead of opposition leader Jess Wilson in the popularity stakes. The poll also puts Labor and the coalition almost neck and neck on a two-party preferred basis.
6: Ben Carroll's elevation to Premier has given Labor a boost in the latest poll of Victorians' voting intentions.
7: Jacinta Allen's premiership was bringing Labor's support down.
6: 46.5% of voters consider Ben Carroll the better Premier, with 35.5% backing opposition leader Jess Wilson, and just 16% choosing One Nation's Warren Pickering. But the numbers show the coalition is now narrowly ahead of Labor on a two-party preferred basis, 51% to 49, a slight increase from earlier in the year.
7: It still doesn't look to be enough for the coalition to win a majority in their own right. Ultimately, we are heading into what could be one of the messiest Victorian elections in recent decades.
6: But within the Labor cabinet, another potential speed bump for the new leader, with Planning Minister Sonia Kilkenny admitting she should have delegated a decision to greenlight a new apartment hub across the road from her Bayside investment property. Although my property was not affected by the decision and sits entirely outside the boundary of the activity centre, I should have delegated. It was an oversight.
8: Ben Carroll must sack his planning minister today.
6: The government has defended its processes of identifying where activity centres can be built, saying the boundary catchments are determined by expert advice in consultation with local councils. Ms Kilkenny claims she hasn't benefited. No land I own has been rezoned or changed as a result of any decision I have made.
0: The Premier needs to act, and the Premier that talks about there has been a change when it comes to integrity, well, let's see it.
1: The Bureau of Meteorology has been found making wrong rainfall total predictions in Queensland. Ned Baum has more.
8: The past 2.5 years, more than 650 times. That is the data that has been reported at the moment, talking about

0: predictions of a span of days back in February that they were predicting 300 millimetres of rain here in Brisbane. We only ended up getting 34 millimetres of rain, and on the Gold Coast, it only reached a third, about 100 mils. So there were real-time implications for when these issues happen and when these problems occur, because when you're talking about businesses, they lose business, maybe businesses shut up shop, people are out sandbagging, all based on what they trust the Bureau is delivering. So there have been some many miscalculations, let's just put it lightly, over the past couple of years. There has been an independent review ordered into the Bureau, so we'll see what results that yields. Hopefully some more accurate forecasts in the years to come.
1: Coming up after the break, six people are injured and thousands of buildings are without power after Typhoon Dolphin lashed Japan's southern island.
2: News 24 will be back after this short break.

News 24 will be back after this short break. News 24 will be back after this short break.

0: World leaders will be making their way to Australia ahead of COP31 to discuss expanding clean energy to 4 million homes. It's part of Global Citizen, the world's largest movement to end extreme poverty. Well, joining us live is Michael Sheldrick, Global Citizen co-founder and Chief Policy, Impact and Government Affairs Officer, live from London. Good morning to you, Michael, and thank you so much for joining us. So what is the significance of the event and who are some of the people attending?
1: Well, it's great to see you, Jangi. So Global Citizen Now Perth is our action summit ahead of COP31 to bring together the people who can really raise the level of ambition needed to electrify our world. And we've got some pretty ambitious goals. We're looking to work with businesses and the Australian government to expand reliable energy for up to 4 million households. And we know this is especially important in the Pacific, where many countries rely on importing, often expensive diesel.

0: and at the same time, they're one cyclone away from having their power lines cut off. And so this is why investing in resilient renewable energy systems can lower bills and strengthen energy security. It can develop skills, create jobs. And we're bringing together some fantastic speakers like President Ramos Horta from Timor-Leste, Zoisa Northbon, the CEO of Octopus Energy Generation, and of course, Western Australia's very own Alex Pearce, the captain of the Fremantle Dockers.
1: So why Perth?
0: So look, Western Australia, it is a state of energy. For many decades, it's powered the industries and economies of the 20th century. And right now, we believe with its abundant renewable energy, it has an extraordinary opportunity. Rather than shipping iron ore and other goods overseas, it can rely on abundant, affordable, renewable energy to make those goods in Australia. It can create jobs, it can create industries. And of course, Western Australia has the minerals to create batteries. It also has an incredible mining region, and it's on the doorstep of Asia, which is going to see the need for more energy in the decades to come. And we know this takes investment, it takes good policy. And that's what Global Citizen Now is hoping to achieve by bringing incredible speakers together. Of course, for us at Global Citizen, it's also personal. 15 years ago, we had our first ever event in Perth, Western Australia. And so I'd encourage anyone who wants to get involved to head to the website and register to attend.
1: And part of the aim, as you mentioned, is to provide clean energy to 4 million homes. And there's certainly a big political debate in Australia on nuclear energy. We just had a debate an hour or so ago with the Greens MP and a Libertarian, the Labor government against nuclear energy here in Australia. But our Energy Minister, Chris Bowen, is also the president of negotiations at COP31.
0: That's
1: given
0: right.
1: 38 countries have endorsed the pledge to triple nuclear energy by 2050 to provide clean, secure and affordable energy systems. Will this be something that will be discussed at the summit?
0: So look, different countries will use different approaches in their energy mix. Our focus right now is entirely practical. It's how do we rapidly expand reliable and affordable electricity to meet the growing energy demands around the world, and for those who don't have it. And in Australia's situation, it's blessed with world-class renewable energy, and it's blessed with resources that can be scaled up and deployed right here, right now, with the right investment. And so at Global Citizen Now Perth, you can expect people with a range of perspectives, including voices like Dr. Fatty Birol of the International Energy Agency, for a serious discussion around what it will take to strengthen energy security and meet the energy needs of industry and people, communities, right now, right here today.
1: Yeah, certainly going to be one to watch. We certainly saw Fatty Birol here, didn't we, at the National Press Club some time ago. Before we let you go, what is unique about Global Citizen?
0: You know, I think what's different about Global Citizen is we don't believe any one stakeholder or party holds the keys to creating change and addressing the biggest challenges in the world, like extreme poverty. We believe in bringing everyone together, including citizen action, to secure highly measurable commitments that we then track to make a difference in people's lives. Obviously, a recent example of this was the Football World Cup in North America, where we worked with football fans, musicians, businesses, and governments to raise $60 million to address education and illiteracy around the world. I'm pleased to say that that money is already having an impact across 20 countries, including Australia, to impact 400,000 children. In Australia, we're supporting Teach for Australia and the Dyslexia Spoud Foundation over in Western Australia to make an impact. And now we're bringing this model to address the fact that nearly 750 million people around the world still lack access to reliable and affordable energy.
1: All right, we look forward to hearing more. Michael, as always, thank you so much for joining us live there in London. Enjoy the rest of your day.
0: Thank you. Thanks for having me.
1: Spain has imposed border controls on travellers arriving from Italy for a month. The move is in retaliation to Rome introducing similar measures a week ago after more than 70,000 migrants crossed the border from Morocco into the Spanish city of Ceuta.
2: It's the migrant surge straining EU unity. despite Ceuta only being a small Spanish enclave, the dramatic crossing of 72,000 migrants from Morocco is having a big impact on relations between Rome and Madrid. Although the authorities said most people had returned over the frontier, Italy feared its borders could be at risk from the European Union's free travel area. So last week, the G7 nation introduced targeted checks for non-EU travellers arriving from Spain. Despite Madrid's protests, the Italian government said Italy does not accept ultimatums or impositions from abroad regarding national security and border control. Now, in an escalating tit-for-tat move, Spain will screen all travellers arriving from Italy for a month.
3: Within the European Union, there is freedom of movement, so I think that once the situation eases a little, things should improve.
4: I can also understand why people like Meloni decide to tighten borders and border controls, because we're in Europe. And what we have is a completely unified system where decisions are made collectively.
2: Progressive Spanish Prime Minister Pedro Sanchez says his country needs foreign workers to grow its economy. A sharp contrast to Italian leader Giorgia Meloni, who's vowed to cut irregular arrivals. Despite a recent falling out with US President Donald Trump, the pair have similar views.
5: You have to stop illegal immigration in Europe. I know Europe better than anybody, better than the people that run it. When I see what's happening to Europe, it's very sad to me. But they have a problem with immigration.
2: Official data shows the number of illegal crossings fell 40% across the whole of the European Union in the first part of 2026 compared to the same period last year. Some EU commentators believe conservative leaders are using the situation to score points.
6: There's no threat, neither between Ceuta and Spain nor between Spain and the rest of the free movement Schengen area. So what we are witnessing here is clearly a political escalation.
2: So far, the European Commission has yet to intervene and the checks remain in place, showing how borders outside the continent can shake those inside the bloc.
1: Six people are injured and thousands of buildings are without power after Typhoon Dolphin lashed Japan's southern island of Okinawa. The storm is expected to make landfall in China by early Monday local time and has been designated as an orange category system, the second highest level. Authorities are monitoring the typhoon's path as they prepare for floods and evacuation plans for Beijing. A US federal appeals court has blocked the construction of Donald Trump's White House ballroom makeover. The panel ruled the president does not have control over funding for the project. He has expressed his frustration over the decision.
7: A federal appeals court ordered President Trump to stop construction on his new White House ballroom. Two of the panel's three judges wrote in their decision, "We are aware of no instance in American history in which a president unilaterally and using privately collected funds demolished substantial portions of the White House that Congress authorized to be built and American taxpayers paid for until now." The judges ruled the president needs to go through Congress first, but it's unclear if he would have the votes to make that happen.
8: My Republican colleagues who control the majority in the Senate have not indicated that they're willing to put up a vote to allow the president to demolish the White House, build a ballroom, build an arch, do this or do that.
7: The situation is more than complicated considering the project is already underway with an active construction site next to the residence of the White House. The president was quick to respond, posting on Truth Social that the ruling, quote, severely jeopardizes the lives and welfare of the people who work and will be working at the White House, including all future presidents of the United States and their families.
9: I think he sees the need for having a large venue and a safe place to have more people. Our security will be much better there than, for example, the ballroom at the Washington Hilton.
7: President Trump has vowed to appeal the decision to the U.S. Supreme Court.
1: A claim of racism has erupted in American sports after an incident between two female basketball players spilled off court. This is the incident that started it. WNBA player Dejounte Carrington ejected for a hard foul on Sophie Cunningham.
10: You'll see Dejounte Carrington as Sophie Cunningham comes down, gets her right across the face, coming down, trying to prevent the layup. But that is just a hard hit.
1: After the break, swimmers are excited to return to North Sydney Pool after 5 years and $122 million.
11: News 24 will be back after this short break.

News 24. We'll be back after this short break. News 24. We'll be back after this short break.

0: Secondary schools in Florida have started implementing artificial intelligence-based weapons detection systems. This is expanding security programs already in use in some high schools.
1: Volusia County School District is upping their efforts to keep weapons off campuses.
2: Safety and security is our top priority.
1: After a successful trial at the high schools,
2: it's been very well received by our community, families, students, and staff.
1: They're rolling out these AI-based weapon detectors at middle schools.
2: Past few years, there has been school tragedies, and our goal is to avoid anything like that.
3: A regular metal detector may go off if you walk through with something like this, but this machine knows the difference between a water bottle and a weapon.
1: The devices scan to find certain types of metals and shapes. Then artificial intelligence decides that it's something students shouldn't have. That's when staff steps in to investigate.
2: That's the peace of mind you want as a parent, that knowing that these items can't be brought on our campus.
0: A legal expert is warning the government to get ahead of the rapid rise of AI smart glasses before having to play catch-up on privacy laws. The devices are proving transformative for people with disabilities, but the ability to film strangers without their knowledge is raising concerns.
4: Whether it's to capture action and adventure, or streaming and sharing content on social media.
5: Just wanted to compliment you.
6: Oh, thank you.
5: What's your name, sorry?
6: Emmy.
5: Dave, nice to meet you.
6: Nice to meet you.
5: I just wanted to know you that today's Valentine's Day and I'm free after six.
4: AI smart glasses are being used to film in public for content creation, sometimes as a monetizing tool.
7: Is that present with these glasses, the recording can take place, the person's none the wiser until they see the video pop up on social media or somewhere else.
4: They've been on the market for more than a decade, rising in popularity over recent years. But for Newcastle musician Matt McLaren, who is blind, the technology has been life-changing.
8: Straight away, I could, as soon as I got them set up, I could take a photo of something and it describe what's in my field of view, whether it be reading a menu or whether it be like just what's around me, what obstacles might be in the way, all that kind of thing.
4: The smart glasses respond to voice prompts. It can function as a camera, speaker, and provide AI assistance with the ability to describe the user's surroundings.
8: There's countless ways that's useful for someone that's blind. Like, picked my son up the other day and he had a note in his bag. And I sort of thought, I'll have to take this home and show it to my wife. But then I realised, actually, I don't know, I can just hold it up like this and the glasses read it out to me, and straight away I know he's got a school disco on.
4: Like many users, Matt acknowledges the privacy concerns, but the benefits for him at this stage outweighs the risks.
9: Risk is relative, and the alternative for them is to rely on others or perhaps not be afforded the independence that you and I kind of take for granted.
4: Apart from a small red recording light on the frame of some models, many people may not realise they're being filmed.
10: You're quite scared, you know what I mean, right? And I don't know.
11: You bring out something like you were just saying that was helpful to a very small percentage of people, but for a large percentage of people, someone will use that in a bad way.
12: Experts warn the new wave of AI technology could be smart glasses with built-in facial recognition. They warn the technology could access personal information, increasing the risk of identity theft.
7: That's something that I think the government should try and get ahead of now, rather than be playing catch-up, because there's some really significant frauds that can be committed if a person's able to use facial recognition.
4: A spokesperson for Attorney General Michelle Rowland says the government is aware of community concerns around the increasing ability of technology to collect people's personal information, often without their knowledge. Changes to the Privacy Act were introduced last year to allow individuals to seek compensation through the courts for serious invasions of their privacy. The spokesperson added, the government will continue to work on further tranche of reforms to ensure Australia's privacy laws are fit for purpose in the digital age. Looking ahead, the question remains, are AI smart glasses an incredible tool for independence or a privacy nightmare waiting to unfold? Crystal Wu, News 24.
0: A claim of racism has erupted in American sports after an incident between female basketball players spilled off court. This is the incident that started it. WNBA player Dejounte Carrington ejected for a hard foul on Sophie Cunningham.
6: You'll see a Dejanay Carrington as Sophie Cunningham comes down, gets her right across the face, coming down trying to prevent the layup, but that is just a hard hit.
0: Carrington then took to social media blaming white privilege for her being sent to the locker room. Cunningham's India Fever defeated Carrington's Chicago Sky 90 points to 86. More sport with Matt Carmichael. And there are more developments in Geelong's concussion scandal. This has been a big one.
13: Yeah, it's just going to keep going and going. Good afternoon, Janie. Good afternoon, everyone. Geelong will hold an emergency board meeting tomorrow to deal with the concussion waiver scandal. Coach Chris Scott addressed it after last night's victory over the Bombers.
14: It's not my position to give an opinion on it. Like, I'm one of the least informed people here, so I just think it's really poor judgment for people to have an opinion or acknowledge or refute those sort of things without all the facts. I mean, I suspect in the fullness of time, I still won't know. It's just not part of my remit. Like, I guess if you really press me, I could go and demand that I be involved in it, but I don't want to be. It's just not the way that our football club or I think any good football club operates, and the AFL don't want us to operate that way either.
13: Melbourne Storm's win over Manly has come at a cost, with Cameron Munster facing a one-game ban for dangerous contact. The Storm 5'8", who was playing his first game after missing three matches with a knee injury, is now facing a one-game suspension for a tackle that may have ended Seagulls prop Taniela Paseka's season. The front rower suffered a suspected MCL injury and was unable to finish the match. Munster will miss two games if he fights the charge and loses. The Raiders have pulled off the upset of the NRLW season, walloping reigning premiers the Brisbane Broncos by 24 points ahead of next week's grand final rematch. It marks the first time the Raiders have ever beaten the Broncos and Brisbane's biggest loss in the club's NRLW history. Ill-discipline cost Brisbane, trailing 6-4 at the break. Charlotte Basham scoring twice for Canberra in the 28-4 thrashing.
15: Now on the last, Preston looking to find someone that can put a kick in. It's Gallagher's kick. Waterman picks it up and Waterman scores. Tamara. Blackwell. Basham's got a double.
13: The afternoon went from bad to worse for the Broncos, with their star winger Julia Robinson needing to be helped from the field after suffering a knee injury. Jada Ferguson also left the game after failing a head injury assessment following a knee to the head. The Wallabies survived a late scare and red card drama to beat Japan by 3 points in Les Kiss's first game as coach. The Brave Blossoms struck first, but Australia responded with tries from Harry Potter and Tom Wright to take the lead. Japan found an equaliser when Wallabies lock Miles Amatasero was sent to the bin for making contact with the head. But the drama didn't stop there, with Australia forced to start the second half with 14 men as his yellow card was soon upgraded to red.
16: Just the outcome of a yellow card, it's going to be upgraded to a 20-minute red card. Okay. He's always illegal with no effort to rep, with direct head contact. Okay. It's a high degree of danger.
13: The Wallabies restored their lead after crossing for three close-range tries in the second half. Japan managed to trim the deficit to just 3 points after scoring in the 78th minute, but the Wallabies held on to record back-to-back wins for the first time in 12 months. A number of Aussies featured in overnight League Cup action. Harry Suter survived an early defensive blunder as Leicester City edged Northampton Town 1-0. Socceroos teammate Mo Touré had a moment to savour for Norwich against MK Dons.
17: Slides it through. Here's Touré for the first time this season from the angle. And he scores! Not even played a minute. And Mohamed Touré has already thumped Norwich into the league.
13: Fixture finished 4-1 in Norwich's favour. Meanwhile, Adrian Segicic, who played for the Aussie under-23s before switching allegiance to Croatia, scored for Portsmouth against West Ham, but it was the Hammers who prevailed 3-1 in their first competitive game since Premier League relegation. 54-year-old Kelly Slater has proved once again that age is just a number at the Tahiti Pro. He made a stunning return to the WSL Tour, winning his opening heat as a wild card. The 11-time world champion turning it on in heavy conditions to advance to the second round thanks to a near-perfect 9-point ride.
18: Traveling in, traveling through, looking for an exit, and it's coming to you. Kelly Slater doing the goat stuff, going the goat dance out here. Now he's doing the goat dance into the channel.
19: That was the inside.
13: The five-time winner in Tahiti faces three-time world champion Gabriel Medina in the next round. Don't forget, for more live and breaking sport, tune in to Fox Sports News 500, Kelly Slater.
0: Yeah.
13: He's not a human, Janie. He's not a human.
0: Good work. Yeah. No, absolutely not. Incredible. Thanks so much for that. Thousands of residents have been evacuated from their homes in Spokane, Washington, as wildfires threaten neighbourhoods. Local fire officials say it's not safe for them to return, sparking growing frustration within the community.
19: Nearly a week in, but the urgency remains tonight as cars once again lined this neighbourhood off Indian Trail Road. People are parking, walking or biking past the roadblock to get to their houses.
20: I felt it was safe enough. I could still see the smoke. And so the understanding that, you know, it's not completely contained. And so I understand where they're coming from.
19: The sheriff's office says even though the area may look safe, it's still dangerous. Incident Command says they want people to stay away from unhealthy air and hot spots.
21: You're looking at a lot of hazardous materials in there, the solar panels, the lithium ion batteries, that is in the air. We saw it on other fires such as Eaton and Palisades where you might not initially feel that, but firefighters weeks, months later had serious medical problems because of what they were breathing.
19: One man has been spending the night at his house in the evacuation zone, and he says he feels safe.
22: It's more the inconvenience. You know, I like to take a hot shower.
19: Christopher Savage lost his home in the fire, and he says he understands why people are still evacuated.
23: The more that we can listen to our law enforcement, to the sheriff, to anyone who's actually helping out there mitigate these risks, we need to listen to them right now.
19: In the meantime, the sheriff's office says in rare cases, people can get escorted in to grab life-saving medications or medical equipment. They're also willing to check on pets or help them get out. People should talk to someone at the checkpoint or call Crime Check for those services.
0: Wild and windy across the southeast of the country with numerous warnings in place. Let's bring in our News 24 weather senior meteorologist Rob Sharp with the latest.
24: It's looking pretty wet and windy today across the southeast corner of the country as a cold front and low pressure system charge in through South Australia, Victoria and New South Wales. A bit of rain for northern Tassie as well. But for southeastern Queensland, missing out on the action today. Your rain arrives tomorrow. For Sydney-siders, there's a chance for showers from this afternoon. But it's, again, more likely this evening and then early tomorrow to see that rain running through with a top of 20 degrees. In Melbourne, 14 with showers tending to rain at times. So a fair bit of wet weather and it's windy, make it feel even colder than the top of 14. And it's blustery with periods of rain in Adelaide today as well, with a top of just 15 there. For the West Coast, it's calming down after the cold front came through yesterday. Just the chance of a couple of showers at a top of 17 degrees. Elsewhere, and it's staying sunny and warm over the north and the east of the country with just a chance of shower for Mackay. That rain reaching Newcastle or Wollongong this evening, but settling in for Canberra with only a top of 11 today and a chance for a couple of showers towards Hobart, which is still warmer than usual before we see the cold weather arrive tomorrow. For more on the weather, join us on News 24 Weather Channel 601.
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1: Well, welcome to Sunday Agenda. Joining me this morning will be the Minister for the NDIS, Jenny McAllister, and the Shadow Treasurer, Tim Wilson. It's been a week all about immigration without an announcement. Home Affairs Minister Tony Burke set the hairs running when he set a date to address the National Press Club, as revealed last week on our crystal ball, and then had to cancel after his contentious immigration measures couldn't get through Cabinet last Monday. At that time, the Deputy PM, Richard Marles, was in the chair. So now the PM is back for Cabinet tomorrow. And Burke had a choice last week. Go ahead with his speech with large parts of the announcement missing and announce changes later, which might have looked like he had perhaps reacted to the reaction to his speech, or cancel his press club appearance and make it look like the government couldn't get its act together, or even that he'd been rolled. So my understanding is he had presented a range of options and there was just disagreement on which option to go with. It wasn't like there was some huge cabinet revolt. It's been put to me it was more a case of the PM wasn't there, so the view was wait until he is before settling this. Perhaps we'll get the announcement this week, perhaps the week after. But here's what I can tell you about this immigration announcement. This is not about a change in the migration numbers set in the budget, which is taking net migration a year from about 300,000 down to 220,000. It's about how to get there. We also won't see a change in the permanent migration numbers, which sit at 185,000 a year, including 132,000 skilled stream places. Now, the story when it's announced will be a real concentration on getting construction workers into the country at the expense of others. It's health, law enforcement and construction workers that are the priority. It's been put to me some state police forces in this country wouldn't even be able to function without cops migrating from the UK. And people are wondering why the government has been letting migrants in when not enough houses are being built. So prioritising construction workers will be part of addressing that. Now, there's some effect on family reunion from these changes, I'm told, but not a great effect. After all, right now, you can't apply for parent reunion until you're 60. If you pay, you might get here in 10 years. Otherwise, the waiting list is 30 years. And for a spouse visa, it takes 2 years on the waiting list presently to get here. So there's not much they can do in terms of that. But these are significant changes to the migration program that are coming, cracking down on skilled workers and potentially student visas, because without drastic measures, the government simply can't meet its net migration target. Of course, all this happens with a rising One Nation in the background. And a few weeks back, I spoke to Tony Burke concerning the fact that he was delaying spouse applications to help get the migration numbers down. The partner backlog is currently around 115,000, and in 26-27 there'll be another 60,000 plus applications.
2: Oh, family migration is really slow now, and that's already been slowed right down.
1: In order to try to get it down, deliberately you're slowing down spouse applications. Is that not a breach of the Migration Act?
2: Well, no, it's what you do is you put your resources of the department and your planning levels in different places. And as a result of where you've put your resources, and obviously there are areas where we need to put the resources. We need to put the resources into the health system. We need to put the resources into construction. We need to put the resources into those skills that the economy is absolutely relying on. And we have with some of these other areas.
1: So is your message to
2: so many applications?
1: Is your message to someone trying to get their partner, wife or husband out here, suck it up. You've got to wait a bit longer.
2: Well, the waiting periods, they're on the internet. They're on the web page of the department.
1: Well, the other thing I wanted to flag that will occur this week, according to senior government sources, is a deal on the government's gambling advertising legislation, which the government believes it's close to achieving with the coalition to get these changes through the Senate. Now, this may involve the government moving to ban inducements, something which featured so prominently and controversially at the Senate inquiry last week. But could there be pressure from the Liberal Party room for Angus Taylor to push for even further reforms in the gambling advertising space? I'm told there is a push for this. And one of the backbenchers leading this is Cook MP, Simon Kennedy. Well, joining me live at the desk, then it's my pleasure to introduce the Minister for the NDIS, Jenny McAllister. Jenny McAllister, thanks for your time.
3: It's a pleasure.
1: Let's start with this immigration story then. How drastic are these measures the government is considering?
3: Well, Andrew, we've been really clear since coming to government that the immigration system needed a lot of attention. You'll recall that we asked Martin Parkinson to review it. He said it was fundamentally not fit for purpose, that the last 10 years had seen a period of neglect of the system and that it needed a 10-year reset. We've set about doing that, putting confidence back into the system. Net overseas migration is down 45% from the peak that it reached in 2023 after COVID. We're resetting the skilled migration process already, but there's more work to do, and I think the Minister's been clear about that and the government's clear about it.
1: There's not much confidence from Australians in the system at the moment, it seems, and the size of the intake. Would you agree?
3: It's really important that Australians have confidence that the migration system is working in Australia's interests, and that has been the focus of all our work since coming to government.
1: I've characterised the proposed immigration changes as having a real focus on getting construction workers in. How many can you get in? And do you concede that if the government wants to turn the conversation around on immigration and housing, this is what it'll have to do?
3: Skilled migration is incredibly significant for our economy, and we've already taken a lot of steps. We've tripled the number of construction workers who've got visas since coming to government. We've also made it easier for construction workers to have their qualifications recognised so that they can get into the industry and start, you know, building the houses that we know need to be built. Of course, skilled migration is a focus of our efforts, and it's not just construction. It is, as your earlier remarks indicated, law enforcement, defence, healthcare. These are all areas where we require skills, and we want to make sure that the migration system is responsive to those requirements.
1: Is there a cabinet split on this?
3: Look, I'm not in the cabinet, and you'll also understand that even if I were, I wouldn't be talking about this. But I think the government overall is really clear about our purpose. We want people to have confidence in the migration system. We want it to work in the interests of Australians and the Australian economy. And we want to stamp out exploitation and rorts. And we've taken steps already to do that, but of course there's more to do.
1: Does the rise in vote for One Nation influence what you do here?
3: Look, One Nation talks a big game about standing up for ordinary Australians, but whenever they get the opportunity, they vote against better wages, they vote against job security, they vote against cost of living measures that would support ordinary Australians. We don't set our policy by looking at what they do. We look at the national interest and we make our decisions on our analysis of what is in Australia's interest.
1: A story in the papers, thousands of graduate visas are going to spouses and family members. Could this be something that the government will be cracking down on?
3: Look, I'm not going to preempt decisions that we'll take, but we're conscious of the impact that overseas student visas make on the overall migration intake. The last figures see international student net overseas migration coming down. That is in response to the policy settings put in place by our government. And I'd observe that when we went into the parliament looking for an opportunity a few years back to actually take even further steps, the coalition blocked those measures and we weren't able to get those through the parliament.
1: Let's talk about the gambling advertising legislation. The changes in the government's bill include that gambling and wagering ads will be limited to 3 advertisements per hour per channel between 6 and 8:30pm and no such advertising during live sport broadcasts until 8:30pm. But that's not exactly what the late Peter Murphy envisaged, is it? I mean, what difference will these restrictions even make in terms of gambling and in particular young people being lured to gambling?
3: Yeah, so we're trying to get a good balance. We want to break the nexus between sport and gambling, especially for young people. You know, we want parents to be able to take their kids to a game or show their kids a game on telly and not have the whole thing saturated by gambling advertising. Of course, we still want people to have a punt, you know, and so we're trying to find the right balance here. Some of the measures are really significant. I think getting gambling advertising off jerseys, out of sporting stadiums, really important. You don't want your child putting on a footy jersey and having gambling material all over it. These are things that will make a real difference for parents, and it's one of the most ambitious packages that's really ever been brought through a parliament to tackle gambling.
1: Do you think you can get a deal with the coalition on it?
3: Annika Wells, our minister, speaking very regularly to coalition spokespeople, speaking, of course, to members of our caucus, members of the community, very engaged. I mean, we want to see this through the parliament. We think we've broadly got the legislation right, but if there are sensible amendments that could improve the bill, of course we're open to discussion across the parliament.
1: Can you confirm the government is looking to move on a few things, such as inducements? Could that be bonus bets being banned, or is it more things like flying gamblers around to attend events, the evidence we heard in the committee the other day?
3: Look, I won't front run the negotiations that Minister Wells is having with other parliamentarians. But I will say that she's very engaged, she's listening, and she will have been paying attention to the evidence that was brought forward in the Senate committee over the last week.
1: Let's move to your portfolio, the NDIS. The Coalition did a deal to send your reforms to a Senate inquiry. You made a speech where you said the Senate inquiry means in the last 2.5 months the scheme has cost $1 billion more than when it was originally announced, and the inquiry is delaying things. Do you want this inquiry wrapped up as quickly as possible?
3: Yeah, the point I'm making is that there are real harms that arise from delay. There is too much fraud in the scheme, and every week that goes by sees more and more money lost to fraudsters and shonks that should be going to people with disability. The Coalition proposed a 6-month delay to the ledge. We came to an agreement with the Greens for an 8-week delay. It's allowed extra scrutiny of the bill. It's wrapping up this Friday. I think it's time for the Parliament to get on to this.
1: In terms of the cuts you're looking to make, we heard all of this before from the government, and the scheme is still growing at 10% a year. So how can we believe you that if this bill gets through, that you're going to be able to stem the growth of this thing?
3: Okay, so we came to government. It's growing at 22% a year under the Coalition. We've got that down to 10 or 11%, and that is a strong start. But there is way more to do.
1: Still shocking, though, isn't it? It's well above inflation.
3: This scheme should be growing at the rate of an ordinary social program, and we think that's about 5% a year, and that's the agreement we've come up with.
1: But you want 2 to 3% only in the first few years, don't you?
3: An average of 2% over the forward estimates is what we are targeting to get this scheme back into a sensible range. And look, put it this way.
1: That sounds like BS to me. I mean, how do you get to 2 to 3% from 10% all of a sudden? Mm.
3: Andrew, there are a range of decisions we're taking. They go to resetting social and community participation budgets, presently costing in the order of $12 billion a year, set to grow to $20 billion a year without our reforms. These are difficult changes, but they are necessary to get the scheme back on track.
1: If the bill gets through, would you stake your reputation on that target over the forward estimates, 2 to 3% a year?
3: These reforms have been thought through very carefully. We've modelled them. We believe that these reforms are achievable and that the targets are achievable. But yeah, it's a big challenge, a big piece of work to get on top of a scheme that was let to grow much larger than expected under the Coalition. They didn't do anything about it. We are getting this scheme back on track. So it's here for the long term for the people who need it.
1: See, I think the budget contains $63 billion in savings over the forward estimates, including $38 billion from the NDIS. So that's, you know, 60% of the savings. If you don't land this, Jim Chalmers' whole budget is cooked, isn't it?
3: We're really confident about the reforms we're proposing. We think that they are reasonable. We think they're achievable. We think that they will put the scheme on a sustainable footing so that is there for people with disability in the future who need it. And that's what matters. We want the public to have confidence that this scheme is the right size, that the issues around fraud are being dealt with, and that the quality of services that are being offered to disabled people are as people would expect.
1: You said in this speech last week the scheme is losing $4 billion a year to fraud. And you and I had a brief conversation yesterday ahead of this interview, and I think you indicated, let me see if I've listened correctly here, there are 1,400 plan managers and 9 out of 10 have red flags for fraud, is that right? And you're looking to reduce the number of managers?
3: That's exactly right. So plan managers play a really important role managing integrity in the scheme. About 50% of the market is handled by about 20 big companies. The rest of the market is handled by about 1,400 companies, and the smallest 1,000 of those see very significant indicators for fraud. 9 out of 10 of that bottom 1,000 companies have some flag for fraud or integrity. That's not okay.
1: That's unbelievable.
3: It's not okay. And we are moving to deal with that by commissioning plan managers. We'll go to market, we'll have a panel of reputable plan managers who have to meet integrity standards. Again, an area of the scheme that was let out of control under the previous government, we are taking active steps to clean this up.
1: But you've been in for 4 years. You know, you had Bill Shorten before you. Where's the action been on this? I'm not having a crack at you, Minister, because you've only just come into the role. But, you know, when you learned this, what's your reaction in terms of what previous ministers, including Bill Shorten, have done about this?
3: Bill did an incredibly important job at getting the scheme back on track, reducing growth from 22% to where it is now, around 10 or 11%. Part of that was about making it clear what you could spend money on and what you couldn't. And you'll remember a very contentious debate in the Senate, but a very important one in 2024, led by Minister Shorten. What we need, he also built a compliance architecture. We're now, of course, seeing increasing numbers of convictions. I think we've had 18 jail sentences since we set up the Fraud Fusion Task Force. But actually, the underlying market needs to be fixed. It's why we've gone into this budget saying that we would like to commission plan managers. And it's one more reason to get the bill passed. I am dependent on getting this ledge through the Senate so I can take these steps that are necessary to clean up this market.
1: How can that stuff have been unpoliced for more than a decade?
3: It is shocking, and I think the Coalition were shockingly negligent in failing to set up any basic compliance arrangements for this scheme.
1: There's been concern around house prices and the fact the government's tax changes have led to a housing slump. Now, Chris Minns, the New South Wales Premier, has attributed the reduction in prices partly to your tax changes. Do you concede the changes have led to a decline in house prices?
3: Look, we see house prices move around for a range of reasons, and I think the Reserve Bank Governor acknowledged this earlier in the month. You know, interest rates obviously play a very significant role in the level of investment and the price of housing. Our modelling indicates that the tax changes that we've introduced will see house prices continue to grow in the medium term, albeit somewhat more slowly than would otherwise have occurred.
1: Has it led to a decline in house prices this year?
3: Look, we see a range of factors weighing on the housing market, and interest rates are obviously part of that, Andrew.
1: Has it led to a decline in house prices this year?
3: Look, we are seeing adjustments in the market, and that occurs from time to time. It happened in 2017 to 2019.
1: Is that a yes or a no, Minister?
3: Look, I mean, I think the data around house prices is there for people to see, but the Treasury modelling was that our changes would see house prices continue to grow in the medium term.
1: Do you think the tax changes this year have led to a decline in house prices or not?
3: Look, I think I've answered your question, Andrew. The factors that weigh on housing markets include interest rates and supply, and it's why our investments and measures in housing are really designed to increase supply and also to put in first-home buyers on an even footing with investors when they go to an auction.
1: OK. David Bratt has been confirmed as the US ambassador to Australia. Can I have a reaction to that?
3: Oh, look, this is obviously a welcome appointment. You know, our alliance with the United States is an incredibly significant feature of our international relationships. We've engaged very closely with the administration over time, but of course an ambassador in Australia will be very welcome, and I know that Minister Wong will be looking forward to her engagements with him.
1: It's certainly been a long time coming, hasn't it?
3: Look, from time to time, ambassadorial appointments, you know, do take a while to fill. We've got very capable staff serving Australia, and we're really, really pleased with the engagement that we have with the administration.
1: Jenny McAllister, thanks so much for your time.
3: Thanks, Andrew.
1: Well, coming up next, Shadow Treasurer Tim Wilson. Plus, Spain hits back at Italy with border checks for travellers as the Ceuta border crisis escalates.
0: News 24 will be back after this short break.

0: All right, joining me live from Melbourne, the Shadow Treasurer, Tim Wilson. Tim Wilson, thanks for joining us.
1: Thank you for having me, Andrew.
0: Let's start with the government's gambling advertising reforms. You would have heard me talk about them earlier. Do you think the opposition is inclined to pass this legislation this week, or do you think some in your party room want to push for tougher measures?
1: Well, I think the conversation is around how we get an open dialogue with the government around what we can constructively pass through the parliament. Of course, people have a diversity of views. And frankly, we're not a party where people take a full frontal lobotomy by signing up to the party like the Labor Party. People have their opinions. They're welcome. They should be free to air them in the party room and to express a way forward. Our focus, I think, should continue to be how we protect children, particularly around gambling advertising, and making sure that in any negotiation we're getting the best outcome for the Australian people. We're not wowsers. We do believe in protecting children, particularly from harm.
0: Three ads an hour all day except for school pickup and drop-off doesn't seem that big a difference, does it?
1: Well, let's wait and see, because part of it's about the detail. For instance, under the government's proposed bill, it doesn't limit the capacity to advertise to children, and that's something that I'm concerned about, making sure that we've got the measures that are consistent, appropriate, and also reflecting the changing nature of technology. Because, you know, while, of course, a lot of people watch sports as an example on television, there are a lot of other platforms people watch sports these days and receive gambling advertising as well.
0: Can you confirm the opposition is pushing for more action on gambling company inducements?
1: I can't confirm anything that we're having discussions with government. We're having those in conversation at the moment. And, of course, that's up to, led by, of course, our Shadow Minister, Sarah Henderson, who's doing an outstanding job in this space. What we need to make sure is that the interests are in alignment. We're protecting children and, of course, we're making sure that measures are taken so that people aren't taken advantage of. There's a fine balance there, but the way to have that conversation is with the government on legislation. The government has been dragged kicking and screaming to introduce this legislation from a pressure, particularly from the opposition, and

0: We look forward to having those constructive discussions in the coming days.
1: Well, let's talk about the NDIS, just talking to the Minister, Jenny McAllister, about it. Why did the opposition push this to a Senate inquiry? Are you for the government's attempts to make savings here or not?
0: Well, as you know, the government shut down any conversation around their federal budget for the taxes they didn't take to the Australian people. They had 2 days of hearings. We were prepared to work a pathway to make sure there was big conversation on that. But, of course, the government's gone off and done a deal with the Greens to have this long inquiry. I mean, you just listen to Jenny McAllister. She's clearly been taking lessons from the Prime Minister, where there is no deceit, there is no spin, there is no lie that the government won't tell. During the previous government, we made constant attempts to try and cut back the corruption, the fraud in the system. Labor opposed it every step of the way. It was only when they came to government and Bill Shorten basically turned around and said, actually, the former government was right. We should have stopped the corruption. We should have stopped the fraud. And they've allowed it to continue on. That's why we have now the NDIA projecting somewhere around 10% of the whole scheme is going towards fraud and corruption, and that growth continues.
1: Yeah, and they say they need this bill to address that. So will you wrap up the inquiry this week and get on with passing the bill?
0: Well, as always, we'll engage constructively if the government wants to have a conversation around passage of legislation. But the primary focus of the government seems to be to target clients, not corruption. They wouldn't support us when we tried to shut down fraud and corruption when we were in government. We consistently raise issues of fraud and corruption when we've been in opposition. And now their target seems to be to target clients and rather than corruption.
1: Well, what's the exact measures that you want to combat corruption then that they don't have in the bill? What do you want?
0: Well, I'm going to leave that, of course, to Melissa McIntosh to have that conversation and to be our spokesperson on that. But it's very clear to me that the government has allowed an ongoing tolerance where we have people who are awarding either packages to people when they shouldn't be used. We're having people taking advantage of the system. And we know this is being exposed. And so as a consequence, we've seen this massive growth continue to go on. And we need to make sure that that's the focus, not the targeting of the clients. You know, if you go out to voters in Australia, there are a lot of people who are on disability support packages who are very nervous about their future. And it's because of how this government has looked at reforms and they feel like they're being targeted, not the fraudsters.
1: What do you make of the government claim that this inquiry has already cost the government the budget $1 billion?
0: Well, then, in addition to that, is the tens of billion dollars when they did nothing and they actively blocked a former coalition government to do anything. And so that's part of the problem. Every day there is a change, it continues to go on without some form of redress. It continues to accrue money. It's done that over the entire 4 years in government. When they blocked us when we were previously in government, it was doing that then. We need to make sure the system is sustainable. The idea that we would have a disability support program costing more than, example, Medicare shows you just how unsustainable the position has now got, how important it is to arrest. But the government has been dragged, kicking and screaming to fix the corruption NDIS. They haven't done it voluntarily.
1: What's your view of the government's back down on the so-called widow's tax? Are there any more hidden nasties in this tax package, in your view?
0: Well, the tax bill, the budget has had a series of tax landmines that they've laid across the economy, and it's like they've forgotten where they're put. They've slowly been exploding, and now they're trying to figure out how to defuse them. So as soon as the widow's tax has been highlighted and that's exploded, they've realised they've got to step back from that. They were targeting and directly hitting small businesses. As they started to realise the full scale of the consequences, that's exploded and they've had to back down. But the changes to the trust regime is going to open a whole new range of landmines that I don't think they even thought about. What we're going to see is people changing structures, triggering of finance, revaluations, and it's going to raise a lot more issues than the government seems to understand. And of course, if you talk to financial planners, you talk to accountants, you talk to lawyers, they'll all tell you that this budget has a long way to go yet, and the government won't raise revenue, they think, but they will create havoc in the economy.
1: The RBA meets this Tuesday. Do you think they should keep interest rates on hold?
0: Well, that's a decision for them, but the real issue is whether the government should stop spending and daring the interest rate, the RBA to increase interest rates. The problem we have is the government cannot stop its addiction to spending. They stoke inflation, they then tax inflation, they then spend that inflation again in a vicious cycle, and they're daring the Reserve Bank to increase interest rates. As we know, the Reserve Bank has said explicitly, and the Reserve Bank governor has said explicitly, government spending is a key contributor to our inflation pressure and our interest rate pressure. Inflation was a problem before Iran. It's a problem now. And if the Iran conflict is resolved, as it has been at points, inflation and interest rates persist. Australian households desperately need relief, but they cannot deliver that relief. The RBA can't deliver lower interest rates until the government stops its inflation and spending addiction.
1: On immigration, would you support a move by the government to crack down on some visas and increase the number of construction workers coming into the country?
0: Well, what I'd be open to considering is a plan if it was actually publicly released. As we know, during the week, Tony Burke was scheduled to give a National Press Club speech. He had to abort that speech. The Prime Minister had clearly overridden him and they haven't come up with their own plans. But we've said consistently we'll support a cut in migration because we need to make sure that our program is sustainable. Most importantly, because we need people who are going to come to our country to come, to commit and to contribute to our nation. They need to be economically integrated, socially integrated, and culturally integrated, because if you come to this country, we want you to love it. We want you to make sure that you then go on and contribute to growth and build a better future for Australians.
1: Do you want to see house prices drop for young people?
0: Well, I want to see them more affordable for young people, but the government's schemes have actually pushed up the price of, for first home buyers in particular. And I've used this example many times before. Only 12 months ago, you could buy an apartment in my electorate in the suburb of Glen Huntly for sub $300,000. Once the government introduced its 5% home deposit scheme, they've been pushed up into the mid 300s. So what we're seeing is adjustments around house prices across the country, but it's not at the bottom end, they're going up. But at the higher ends, they're coming down. That isn't improving the capacity for young Australians to be able to go on and own their own home. This is where the government spin is not meeting up with reality. They're actually making it harder, Andrew, to buy your first home. The price of rents is going up. We've seen that particularly in Victoria, but the same policies are now being implemented nationwide. We've got, never forget, Anthony Albanese's housemate once was Dan Andrews. Anthony Albanese has exported the corrupt and failed Victorian model nationwide, and now he's imposing exactly the same failed plan on Australia, and it will not end well.
1: How's he exported a corrupt plan nationwide? Sorry.
0: Well, the Victorian corrupt model has been how do they borrow from the future to feed the Labor Party ecosystem today, increase taxes on property, and every step of the way, it's undermined the confidence in the future of Victoria. You just need to look at it. While it's been publicly known that public money has found its way into the hands of organised crime through the CFMEU Labor cartel, Anthony Albanese's only solution is to open the taxpayer checkbook, get a giant tax check out, and write it out to organised crime courtesy of the CFMEU Labor cartel.
1: Are you accusing the Prime Minister of fostering corruption? Is that what you're doing right now?
0: I'm absolutely saying that when it's known that public money has found its way into the hands of organised crime in Victoria, the federal government has continued to write taxpayers' checks to those projects where money has ended in the hands of organised crime. That's on the public record. He's the one who should be answering for what I find astounding, frankly, Andrew.
1: Yeah, but are you saying that let's get this very clear. Are you saying that he has deliberately helped foster corruption, the Prime Minister?
0: The federal government, under this government, has written checks to Victorian big build projects where we've known that that money has ended up in the hands of organised crime through the CFMEU Labor cartel. That's not in contest. That's on the public record. The question really for me is, why is Canberra's media so disinterested in this, and why do they continue to take so little interest in the connection between the federal Labor government writing taxpayers' checks to the Victorian government and to projects that we know on the public record ends up in the hands of organised crime? I wrote to the Prime Minister and explicitly asked him, can you audit the federal money that has gone to these projects which have now been found to go to organised crime, and they have simply refused to acknowledge the letter, refused to respond, or to do an audit trail. Why don't you ask him about that?
1: When did you send that letter?
0: I sent it about December last year, if I recall correctly. Maybe it was early January, but
1: You haven't had a response.
0: No.
1: Okay. Are you going to promise to have lower
0: deficits? Why didn't you write about it?
1: Are you going to promise to have lower deficits than Labor?
0: Well, we'll wait and see what their budget position is as they go up to the next election. There's going to be two more budgets potentially before the next federal election. So I'll wait and see where we get to. But our objective is always to make sure that we tax as little as possible. We're prudent because every time the government goes on and overspends, they inflate the economy, they force the hand of the Reserve Bank to increase interest rates, and Australian households go backwards. And I don't want that for our country. I want a nation where Australians know that hard work is going to pay off, they feel in control of their lives, and they feel a basic sense of respect. And that doesn't happen when public money goes towards funding corruption.
1: You seem to talk about corruption a lot. You spoke last week about corruption in the aged care sector you wanted to get rid of. What evidence do you have of that?
0: Well, we know that there's been reports of, just like with the NDIS, big open schemes that are being taken advantage of, corruption and fraudsters in exactly the same way as the NDIS. So the government's in charge of these schemes. We know there's reports of them. There's been reports in childcare schemes where phantom children have been enrolled, and this has gone all the way to courts. This is the problem. Labor has no control over their budget. They have completely thrown open public schemes for people to raid and take advantage of. And yes, I am very concerned about corruption. We've seen the Victorian model exported to Canberra. And as a consequence, we now see a massive amount of public programs that are being taken advantage of by the dishonest, funded by the taxpayers of honest Australians.
1: Given your concerns over corruption, have you made any referrals to the National Anti-Corruption Commission?
0: I don't believe I have, but it's not normal practice to talk about those things.
1: I just wonder if you've got so much concern over so many elements of corruption that you're accusing the government of, why you haven't made any referrals or complaints to the National Anti-Corruption Commission.
0: Well, most of these things I'm trying to highlight in the public square, and because the problems are systemic back to the Labor Party itself. As I said, already on this program, we know that public money has found its way into the hands of organised crime through the CFMEU Labor cartel in Victoria. The response from the federal government has been to write a bigger cheque to that pathway. I find it extraordinary that so many journalists seem disinterested in this subject matter and seem disinterested in whether it's going to be pursued. In fact,
1: The knack is an avenue for you. Let me go on.
0: I was on Patricia Karvelas' program on the ABC the other day and made the point that I actively raised these topics. She refused to ask questions of me about the corruption in the CFMEU Labor cartel. Now in Victoria, there's a royal commission about it. I think perhaps the media needs to start focusing more on the scale of the corruption that goes to the heart, whether it's CFMEU corruption, NDIS corruption, aged care corruption or childcare corruption, because that's what Australians are looking at right now, Andrew. They're looking and saying, I'm paying honest taxes off honest hard work. I don't feel respected. I don't feel like hard work gets paid off. I don't feel in control of my own life. And it's being taken advantage of by dishonest actors and a dishonest government.
1: All right. You've got a lot of tax policies, really. A lot of it's removing super tax measures, CGT, negative gearing, trust taxes and your income tax cuts. All your measures are put at up to $110 billion over the forward estimates. How are you going to pay for that if elected?
0: Well, we're going to make sure that we have offsets, and we've said that. And we'll release those in good time, but we need to make sure we go back and address the systemic issues of corruption that exist at the heart of this government. We've announced measures before, offsets, and we'll continue to do so. We're going through that work right now to make sure that we get best value for the Australian taxpayer, because we want to have the incentives in place to grow the economy, to give Australians hope, to look at a future horizon where they believe that hard work's going to pay off, Australians are going to feel in control of their lives, and they're going to feel a basic sense of respect about how we're going to be able to get ahead together.
1: You continue to trail One Nation in the polls by some distance. There's an age poll today in Victoria which has One Nation winning 17 seats, which means it's a YouGov poll. Jess Wilson wouldn't even get a majority down there. Someone who used to work for Senator Jane Hume, who's running at the state level, is Colleen Harkin for One Nation. I believe she hails from your seat, part of your organisation. What do you know about her and what do you think of her defection to One Nation?
0: My focus is on how we get a fresh start for Victoria, Andrew, and the only way you're going to get that is a Wilson-led government. And it's really the chance for Victoria to cut ties with the past, with the endemic corruption of the current state government, and particularly to send Labor packing and for people to understand the scale of what has actually happened in this state, where they've continued to increase taxes to feed the ecosystem of the Labor Party at the expense of Victorian taxpayers. The only way you're going to get that is a fresh start, led by Jess Wilson and her team, a united team with a plan, because we desperately need a Wilson-led government in Victoria.
1: These tax measures by the federal government have been quite controversial. The best opportunity for the opposition in a long time, in my view. Yet we haven't seen that much of you, Tim Wilson. We've seen a lot more of Angus Taylor out there. Why haven't you been out there campaigning a bit more? And has the leader taken a position to do more? And where's the pithy statement to campaign against these changes, like Labor's tax on aspiration or Labor's tax on house prices? Do you concede you could do more and you could get the messaging a bit better?
0: Well, I always believe that we can do more and I always think we can improve, but the focus has to be on how we're making sure we're getting message out. I've spent the past, 2 weeks just running around different parts of the country, but I'm connecting directly with voters and talking directly to voters about the issues of concern to them and campaigning on these tax measures as Angus Taylor is. And yes, the leader has been doing a lot of media and I think that's fantastic. I want him to continue to do that and I'll continue to do that. I'm not sure that I'm shy in retiring. Last time I checked, I think I was on your program right now and quite happy to argue the case against Labor's toxic taxes, but it's the end of the interview and you've only just asked me about them. What we know, and I've tried to inject it every point of the way through this conversation, because we need to make sure that Australians' hard-earned savings and sacrifice is respected. This government went to the last election promising 50 times over until the Prime Minister was red in the face that he wouldn't introduce these taxes. So there's the basis of a lie there, has gone on and done so. And we know these toxic taxes undermine the sense of hope, aspiration and confidence Australians have. And the government is going to continue to wear that pain.
1: And we thank you for coming on too, Tim Wilson. But just finally, in a recent...
0: Thank you. It's lovely to see you, Andrew.
1: In a recent piece in The Good Weekend, I had to ask you about this line. You compared yourself to Tigger from Winnie the Pooh. Can you talk us through that?
0: Well, I didn't compare myself to Tigger the Winnie the Pooh. What I said was I think he's the best character in Winnie the Pooh because he's lively and full of energy. I mean, I'm lively and full of energy, as I hope I'm demonstrating in your program, because there's enormous task ahead. We have to save Australia from the worst government nationally we've ever had that's exported the corrupt model in Victoria up to the nation, that's been doing things like writing out checks to projects, knowing that that money is going to end up in the hands of organised crime, knowing that the Australians are feeling a diminished sense of confidence and pride in their nation because they don't feel that hard work is paying off, that they're in control of their lives, or there's a basic sense of respect. I'll fight energetically every step of the day to make sure that we build a better future for Australians so that young Australians can go on and save, get a good education, be able to buy a home and be able to support a family and retire with security one day. That should be our dream and aspiration. The only answer Anthony Albanese has is higher taxes.
1: Tim Wilson, thanks so much for your time.
0: Thank you.
1: Well, Spain has imposed border controls on travellers arriving from Italy for a month. The move is in retaliation to Rome introducing similar measures a week ago after more than 70,000 migrants crossed the border from Morocco into the Spanish city of Ceuta.
2: It's the migrant surge straining EU unity. Despite Ceuta only being a small Spanish enclave, the dramatic crossing of 72,000 migrants from Morocco is having a big impact on relations between Rome and Madrid. Although the authorities said most people had returned over the frontier, Italy feared its borders could be at risk from the European Union's free travel area. So last week, the G7 nation introduced targeted checks for non-EU travellers arriving from Spain. Despite Madrid's protests, the Italian government said Italy does not accept ultimatums or impositions from abroad regarding national security and border control. Now, in an escalating tit-for-tat move, Spain will screen all travellers arriving from Italy for a month.
3: Within the European Union, there is freedom of movement, so I think that once the situation eases a little, things should improve.
4: I can also understand why people like Meloni decide to tighten borders and border controls, because we're in Europe. And what we have is a completely unified system where decisions are made collectively.
2: Progressive Spanish Prime Minister Pedro Sanchez says his country needs foreign workers to grow its economy. A sharp contrast to Italian leader Giorgia Meloni, who's vowed to cut irregular arrivals. Despite a recent falling out with US President Donald Trump, the pair have similar views.
5: You have to stop illegal immigration in Europe. I know Europe better than anybody, better than the people that run it. When I see what's happening to Europe, it's very sad to me. But they have a problem with immigration.
2: Official data shows the number of illegal crossings fell 40% across the whole of the European Union in the first part of 2026 compared to the same period last year. Some EU commentators believe conservative leaders are using the situation to score points.
6: There's no threat, neither between Ceuta and Spain nor between Spain and the rest of the free movement Schengen area. So what we are witnessing here is clearly a political escalation.
2: So far, the European Commission has yet to intervene and the checks remain in place, showing how borders outside the continent can shake those inside the bloc.
1: A US federal appeals court has blocked the construction of Donald Trump's White House ballroom makeover. The panel ruled the president doesn't have control over funding for the project. He has expressed frustration over the decision.
7: A federal appeals court ordered President Trump to stop construction on his new White House ballroom. Two of the panel's three judges wrote in their decision, "We are aware of no instance in American history in which a president unilaterally and using privately collected funds demolished substantial portions of the White House that Congress authorized to be built and American taxpayers paid for until now." The judges ruled the president needs to go through Congress first, but it's unclear if he would have the votes to make that happen.
8: My Republican colleagues who control the majority of the Senate have not indicated that they're willing to put up a vote to allow the president to demolish the White House, build a ballroom, build an arch, do this or do that.
7: The situation is more than complicated, considering the project is already underway with an active construction site next to the residence of the White House. The president was quick to respond, posting on Truth Social that the ruling, quote, severely jeopardizes the lives and welfare of the people who work and will be working at the White House, including all future presidents of the United States and their families.
9: I think he sees the need for having a large venue and a safe place to have more people. Our security will be much better there than, for example, the ballroom at the Washington Delta.
7: President Trump has vowed to appeal the decision to the U.S. Supreme Court.
1: Stay with us for the crystal ball then.
10: News 24 will be back after this short break.

0: Parliament's back. We'll see you from Canberra tomorrow. But the government will amend its gambling advertising restrictions, as I flagged earlier, to contain some bans on inducements. That's what I'm predicting. This will be the subject of some discussion in the Liberal and Coalition party rooms on Tuesday as they look to either back the bill or push for further curbs on gambling companies. So look for that one. It's unclear if the government's immigration changes will be announced this week or next, but the PM wants it done in the next fortnight. The president of Vietnam, Tho Lam, will visit Canberra on Tuesday and will have all the bells and whistles of a state visit. Trade, and ironically, given the history of the two countries, defence ties will be on the agenda in talks with Prime Minister Anthony Albanese. And I predict there will be a big announcement by the PM coming up in New South Wales later in the week, perhaps in the infrastructure space. Could it be a joint federal-state announcement not long until a New South Wales election? That's all from me. Thanks very much for your company. We'll be back at 8 a.m. Eastern next week.
1: News 24 will be back after this short break.

0: News 24 will be back after this short break. News 24 will be back after this short break. Rhyme Time Opinion on News 24 starts now. 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
1: Hello and welcome to the program. It is great to have your company. Coming up tonight, the threat of far-left extremism is growing overseas and here. But is Australia behind the curve in recognising the danger? Master Builders warns the government's proposed trust changes could hit small builders with tens of thousands of dollars in extra costs. A new analysis shows 30% of Australia's temporary graduate visa holders aren't graduates, they're family members. So how did this become another pathway for dependents? All of that shortly, but first, there is something deeply wrong with the way this government is talking about Australia's housing market. Because while Labor MPs are out there celebrating falling house prices, Australians who own those homes are watching their wealth disappear. Young owners are being pushed into negative equity, mortgage applications are collapsing, and a record number of homeowners are now at risk of defaulting on their loans. This is not a housing success story. It's alarming. And this week, Labor MPs were practically taking a victory lap over falling property prices. Bennelong MP Jerome Laxalt declared the government's changes to negative gearing and capital gains tax had fixed the market. He said, "We changed tax settings to help first home buyers. It's working across Australia and it's working in Lane Cove. Good." Mr. Laxalt also posted an image of a headline which quoted an auctioneer saying conditions were the worst he had ever seen. But Mr. Laxalt crossed out worst and replaced it with best. Health Minister Mark Butler said first home buyers were taking centre stage at auctions.
2: Do you stand by that statement that she made?
3: Well, I think what Tanya and Jerome are both referring to is the fact that first home buyers are now taking centre stage in auctions on Saturday afternoons rather than having to compete time and time again with investors who have the benefit of a tax break, particularly in the part of the market which is existing houses. And that's a good thing. That's a deliberate result of the policies that we've put in place.
1: And what was it that Tanya Plibersek said that made Mark Butler have to almost backtrack a little bit? Here she was on Sunday.
4: Not in my lifetime has there been a better time to be a first home buyer in Australia. I'm so happy to see more than 260,000 individuals and couples have made use of our 5% deposit.
1: Really? And then Jenny McAllister had this exchange with Andrew Clonell this morning.
5: Do you concede the changes have led to a decline in house prices?
6: Look, we see house prices move around for a range of reasons, and I think the Reserve Bank Governor acknowledged this earlier.
5: Has it led to a decline in house prices this year?
6: Look, we see a range of factors weighing on the housing market.
5: Has it led to a decline in house prices this year?
6: Look, we are seeing adjustments in the market, and that occurs from time to time. It happened in 2017 to 2019.
5: Is that a yes or a no, Minister?
6: Look, I mean, I think the data around house prices is there for people to see, but the Treasury modelling was that our changes would see house prices continue to grow in the medium term.
5: Do you think the tax changes this year have led to a decline in house prices or not?
6: Look, I think I've answered your question, Andrew.
1: But the numbers tell a different story. Equifax says mortgage demand has just suffered its biggest quarterly fall since the COVID pandemic. First home buyers and investors are pulling back. Mortgage demand has swung from growth of 3.7% in the year to March to a contraction of 12.5% in the year to June. NAB says mortgage applications have fallen 15% in just 3 months. And every 25 basis point increase in interest rates can wipe anywhere between $20,000 to $40,000 in borrowing capacity. So how is this a great time to be a first home buyer? Fewer first home buyers can afford to borrow enough money to buy a home. And remember, Labor encouraged young Australians into the market with deposits as low as 5%. Thousands of recent buyers have already reportedly fallen into negative equity, so they owe the bank more than their home is actually worth. And incredibly, when Assistant Minister Matt Thistlethwaite was asked about this, he didn't understand what negative equity is.
7: 99% of people...
1: So he did go on to not quite know what negative equity, how it worked. But you can make every mortgage repayment on time and still owe more than your property is worth. Now, this is basic stuff. And it matters because we're not talking about numbers on a spreadsheet. We're talking about people's homes. For most Australian families, their home is their biggest asset. An estimated $230 billion has already been wiped from Australian home values. Flight Centre founder Graham Turner has warned that falling property wealth will flow through to consumer spending, because people feel poorer when the value of their biggest asset falls, and that matters for the entire economy. New data from Digital Finance Analytics shows the number of households at risk of mortgage default jumped 18% nationally in just 3 months. That's the steepest increase since tracking began in 2001. In New South Wales, default risk jumped 25%. And in Victoria, more than 600,000 homeowners were reportedly under mortgage stress in July. Now, imagine being one of those families and hearing a politician celebrate the falling value of your home. There is an important distinction here. Australia absolutely has a housing affordability crisis, and young Australians need a realistic pathway into home ownership. But you don't solve a housing crisis by simply making existing homeowners poorer. You solve it by building more homes, more supply, faster approvals, and less red tape. Infrastructure that keeps pace with population growth. There's no victory to celebrate here. First home buyer mortgage demand is falling, and investor demand is falling. Labor has broken confidence in the housing market. Borrowing capacity is being smashed. Existing homeowners are losing equity, and default risk is rising. Labor celebrating, while Australian families watch the value of their biggest asset fall, isn't just politically tone deaf. It's just plain wrong. Whatever happened to waiting for the science? Because apparently, when ideology is involved, this government is happy to get ahead of it. Health Minister Mark Butler announced an $18 million LGBTIQA plus health and wellbeing package. Now, within that, $10 million to create a national voluntary and training scheme to help guardians deliver affirming care. The review was commissioned in January last year in the wake of the British Labor government banning puberty blockers. So the Health Minister himself has created this review and acknowledge the science around puberty blockers is contested and evolving. The interim findings for this review are due this month, and the final report is due in 2028. Yet the money is already flowing for the very model of care that is currently under review. Genspect Australia, a charity which advocates for evidence-based gender healthcare, has sounded the alarm, arguing that the funding risks promoting an affirming model of care, which can include puberty blockers, cross-sex hormones and surgery. Director of Genspect Australia, Professor Gary Gilheld, says affirming care, when applied to gender-confused young people, is not a synonym for safe care. It's a specific and contested treatment model. Australians are entitled to expect that a $10 million Commonwealth accreditation scheme rests on an evidence-based clinical framework. It does not. The scheme should not proceed to accreditation of providers until it does. And this is an extraordinary warning, because this issue has become deeply ideological, and perhaps why Australians should be demanding caution. Just look at comments from American LGBTQ education activist Stacey Rubestelli that have resurfaced this week.
8: It's critical time to be there is grades 5 through 8 because you want to catch kids when they're starting puberty, because that's the time in which identity formation is central to their lives.
1: Catch kids. Just think about that language. We're talking about children entering puberty when many kids are already going through changes to their bodies, their emotions, their confidence, and their sense of identity. Now, to be clear, Robustelli has no connection to this Australian government funding, but her comments demonstrate just how ideological this debate has become. And here in Australia, we've seen what can happen when medical professionals dare to challenge the approach. Child psychiatrist Dr. Gillian Spencer was stood down from Queensland Children's Hospital back in 2023 after raising concerns about the treatment of children experiencing gender dysphoria. She advocated for a more cautious approach before medical intervention. For years, she faced disciplinary proceedings. And last month, Dr. Spencer was cleared.
9: Now we have an Australian tertiary children's hospital publicly stating that the gender affirmation approach is not the right approach for children with gender distress. Being a medical whistleblower is a real issue because your colleagues can sense the danger that you pose and their instinct is to protect the institution that clothes and feeds them.
1: Medicine can't function in an environment where doctors are frightened to challenge current thinking. Professor Gilheld makes a similar argument about children presenting with gender dysphoria who may have autism, ADHD, trauma, depression or anxiety. His argument is that those conditions must be properly assessed as it could explain a young person's desire to pursue gender-related medical interventions. And surely that shouldn't be controversial, because when we're dealing with children, the objective shouldn't be to affirm a predetermined answer. It should be to understand what is happening to that child. Children don't need ideology deciding the answer before the questions have even been asked. They need adults brave enough to ask those questions. Well, it's time to bring in my panel now and political commentator Ro Knox and former New South Wales Police Minister David Elliott. Great to see you both. I do want to start with some of the polling that we've seen coming out of Victoria over the past few days, and it does show that the new Premier in Ben Carroll is now ahead of Jess Wilson as the preferred Premier. Do you think, David, this is more just a bounce-back factor where voters are responding to Jacinta Allen being moved on and they now have a new leader?
10: Yeah, I'm expecting those polls to strengthen for the Liberal Party down there. I don't think that this is the... From what I've seen with the polls, I don't think that this is the honeymoon that Labor had hoped. However, going to a right-winger in Victoria was always going to be the only option the Victorian Labor government had, because it's quite clear they were bleeding to One Nation to the point where the only person that was to blame was Jacinta Allen. So there's a fight on, which is good. I think that will... Jess Collins has her own problems, and I see today they've replaced Moira Deeming in a candidate, which hopefully will put a line under the dramas that the Liberal Party have had in Melbourne. But it beggars belief that there is 1% approval of a Labor leader in Victoria after the hell that they've gone through.
1: Yes, and that's what I find staggering, Ro, is Ben Carroll has been in the cabinet for a decade. So he has stood beside Dan Andrews and Jacinta Allen as crime was rising, as their debt was ballooning.
11: Yep.
1: So as much as he wants to distance himself from the previous leaders, he's been there the whole time and hasn't stood up.
11: Absolutely. And he's also been part of a government that oversaw the big build that we now see has so much criminal activity involved in it.
1: Now, let's have a look now at the NDIS. This is just an ongoing issue here where it's estimated to be losing around $4 billion a year to fraud. And now we're being told 9 out of 10 of the smallest plan managers have been flagged as potential fraud or integrity concerns. Just take a listen to Jenny McAllister this morning.
5: There are 1,400 plan managers and 9 out of 10 have red flags for fraud. Is that right? And you're looking to reduce the number of managers?
6: That's exactly right. 9 out of 10 of that bottom 1,000 companies have some flag for fraud or integrity.
1: I mean, David, these numbers are staggering. Mm. It is extraordinary, the level of fraud that has been allowed to fester within this program for such a long time. What do you make of the way that Labor are handling it right now?
10: I think it's appalling. It's a classic example of the Labor Party just hoping a problem will go away. We all wanted NDIS to succeed. It was going to be named as one of the top 10 Australian policy initiatives, and it was, you know, it was a dignified way for people to get a little bit of autonomy when it comes to dealing with disabilities. But 9 out of 10, I mean, this stuff makes Al Capone look good. He is just, the government has just wants to sit back and hope that it's going to go away. They can't. Mm. Not only do they have to amend the policy initiatives that have allowed this to happen, but they're going to have to go and get our money back because I have a sneaking suspicion that more than one of those 9 people that are defrauding it are using that money for other stuff. Mm. And we've seen it in New South Wales. When I was the police minister, we were perpetually finding criminal, if not terrorist cells, using the NDIS as a cash cow. That was not the intent by any stretch of the imagination. But because some of the people that are taking a clip on the way through are probably also friends with a few Labor MPs, we're seeing them get away with it. Mm.
1: And the other issue as well is Jenny McAllister, in that interview this morning, did refer back to, oh, it was the former coalition government. Mm. And as Andrew rightly pointed out, you've been in office now for 4 years.
11: Mm. That's exactly right.
1: So how long do you continue to blame the previous government before you really do need to start taking some accountability yourself, but also solving it in a way that legitimate participants aren't going to be impacted?
11: That's exactly right. And that's the complexity, isn't it, Jamie? I think the other thing that's amazing about this is it's been growing at about 20% a year, the NDIS. So it was $56 billion last year. In the latest budget, they're saying growth is going to be limited to 3%, which is a dramatic change. So this idea that they're just going to look at small providers and look at the fraud component, this has to be a whole system overhaul. And the opposition have been saying since 2022 that they're happy to work in a bipartisan way, and Labor refused to take them up on this.
1: It's crazy because we'll be spending more on NDIS than we will on defence.
10: Defence, absolutely.
1: That's exactly right. Incredibly concerning. But, David, some new analysis has come out, which I think it just reiterates how much Labor are really struggling to maintain the immigration crisis that we are seeing, because we are having issues from all different aspects that are coming through. But nearly 30% of Australia's temporary graduate visa holders are family members. Mm. They're not graduates. So there's now sort of another loophole, in a way, to be able to bring dependents in going through this visa process. The system has to be overhauled, surely.
10: It's another rort. It's another rort that Labor will not want to address because their core constituencies are taking advantage of this rort, and it's certainly not the intent. I mean, we've got a skills crisis in this country, and student visas were issued to make sure that we had one of the ways that we could address that skills crisis. And I did like hearing Jason Clare today say that this was an opportunity for us to have people that graduated stay here for a couple of years. Mm. That part of the policy is good, it's solid, it's workable. Yeah. But having 30% sit on the public purse or however else they're surviving without as being dependents of a student is just beyond me. And it makes a mockery of all of our other visa and immigration policies. But more to the point, that's going to drive more people to One Nation.
1: Well, that was actually going to be my next point, because this is what benefits One Nation, because Pauline Hanson has been very quick to come out and say, we're going to be scrapping all secondary visa applicants. And you can see why she polls so well when it comes to any form of immigration discussion.
11: Absolutely, Jamie. And One Nation is polling so well because, firstly, they're saying they're going to reduce the number of migrants coming in. And most Australians are now saying they would like that because they want the housing crisis to be fixed, health, education, etc. Then the second point Australians are really saying is they just want more transparency into the migration system. And this is another example where the 485 visa had one intention. As David said, it was very helpful for the growth of the country. But people want to understand the net migration numbers. And the third thing that people want to really understand is they want high quality migrants, because high quality migrants have built modern Australia, but they want transparency into who's coming in and how they're going to participate in growing our economy.
1: Mm. Yeah, very well said. AI glasses. Now, is this something that either one of you two would be sporting, any of these pair of glasses? Because they've actually been around for quite some time, but they're starting to make headlines now because people are worried about privacy concerns, but also from a security aspect, because you could be talking to someone and they're scanning your face, of which they can then go and access your data. But then you also hear some of the positive side of things, where I was watching a blind man be able to talk through to say he could have the menu read to him in real time with his glasses.
10: Yeah.
1: What do you make about this technology?
10: It's not going away. It's like, you know, trying to get rid of 200,000 e-scooters that are already in the country. It's just not going to go away. I'm not great with the modern technology. I just stopped putting stamps on my emails, and I've decided that I've got to make sure that we do identify the morality around some of this technology, the legality around some of this technology, and the usability around this technology. And at the moment, it's also skew-iffed. And it's not as if it's come up overnight. It hasn't come up, you know, over the course of 30, 40 years, but it hasn't come up overnight either. So I do worry, when it comes to AI, and I work in an industry that has well and truly embraced it in the engineering fraternity, we do have to get serious about the morality around it. And that's the legal morality as well. What is acceptable? Are you allowed to wear those glasses into, you know, into bathrooms and swimming change rooms? And how do you prepare people for it? I've been caught out a dozen times having people use a phone in front of me, not realising I was being recorded. But the whole concept of taking away our privacy one more time, I mean, as far as I'm concerned, I just accept the fact that everywhere I go, I'm being recorded at the moment.
1: Yes, which is true. Even just walking past people's houses, everyone's got cameras now out the front of their house.

0: make a go?
1: Well, I think sporting codes around the world are now putting in protocols to ensure that the fairness is maintained, safety is maintained, and the integrity of female sports maintained. Obviously, American basketball has to come along with that. But if you look now around the world, all sporting, especially at the elite level, are putting in protocols to protect women's sport.
0: Happy with the men standing up, helping the women?
2: Well, I applaud it, and I think it's fantastic that they are standing up. But as a punter, if I see that happening in the sports that I pursue, mm-hmm. cricket, rugby, league, I'll just turn off.
0: And that's the problem.
2: That is going to be a big problem.
0: Because women have worked very hard to get to a point where their sport is respected and people watch it, and they will turn off.
2: Yeah, I will just switch off.
0: Rowan, David, thank you so much for your time tonight. Really appreciate it. Well, let's head to Canberra now, and joining me is Shadow Energy Minister Dan Tehan. Dan, it's great to see you. Energy Minister Chris Bowen has launched a review of the safeguard mechanisms that could ultimately force around 200 of Australia's biggest industrial facilities to make more cuts when it comes to emissions after 2030. And I saw that you've called it Labor's carbon tax. But what does this mean in practical terms for businesses and households?
3: Evening, Jamie, and wonderful to be with you and your viewers tonight. What it means is that those 200 industries will have to pay more to the government as a result of what they emit. And it amounts to a tax. And what's even more alarming about this review that Chris Bowen's undertaken is not only is he going to tax these industries more, but he's also contemplating putting in place tariffs to try and protect them because he's taxing them. Mm. Now, our view is very simple. Scrap the safeguard mechanism and don't introduce carbon tariffs, because we don't need to do it if you're not taxing these 200 large facilities in key industries to this nation. So it's an absurd review. It's an unnecessary cost, because all he needs to do is scrap the safeguard mechanism, not put in place these carbon border adjustment measures or carbon tariffs, and Australia would be much more competitive.
0: Because that's what concerns me, Dan, is industries like steel, aluminium, mining, you know, they have to compete globally. So if Australia keeps making it more expensive to produce these things here, we're at risk, aren't we, of sending investment, production and ultimately Australian jobs offshore?
3: Absolutely. You are spot on with your analysis. That is what already sadly is happening, and what will continue to happen. And it will happen on steroids if the Labor Party goes about increasing the punitive taxation on these key sectors of our economy. You take the cement industry, absolutely vital to everything we do, especially when it comes to infrastructure in this nation. The idea at this time that we would make it more expensive is just so fundamentally wrong, it's not funny. And what we can't understand, and what I don't think Australians can understand when it comes to Chris Bowen's ideological approach, when it comes to these issues, is where will it stop? Mm. I mean, how many industries do you have to send overseas? How much investment in key sectors of our economy do you need to kill before you wake up and realise this is a disaster?
0: And I think, you know, when you look at Australia, for decades, our economic success was built in part on having the abundant, affordable energy. But also we had a carefully managed migration program. And it just seems that Labor has undermined both of those. Energy costs are rising, immigration's running at record levels. Do you think we have squandered two of our greatest economic advantages?
3: Look, there is no doubt that Labor's mismanagement is causing serial harm to our nation. I mean, it wasn't long after Labor took the Treasury benches in 2025 that we started pointing out that they'd completely lost control of net overseas migration. The numbers were the like of which we just haven't seen in this nation. 500,000 increase.

0: in one single year. You know, this is just not how Australians expect our borders to be managed. And sadly, they haven't been able to get on top of it every single year they've been in office. And we've now got to the stage, and Jamie, you've been reporting on politics for quite a long time. I've been involved in the system for quite a long time. I've never seen a minister have to pull out of a press club address because a government couldn't get its policy settings right for that minister to be able to announce them. I just cannot recall ever a minister having the embarrassment of having to withdraw from a major press club speech because the policy hasn't been settled. I'm happy to be corrected if I'm wrong, but I really just... And Tony Burke has complete egg on his face, and it just shows you how little and how hapless and, you know, how just they have no comprehension or idea about how they are going to address this. And it is, it's deeply concerning for Australians.
1: No, you're spot on there. It really is. And it was showed a lot when he didn't do his press club speech. But before you go, I do just really quickly want to get your thoughts around data centres. And I've spoken about this quite a lot because I think this is critical to Australia's economic future. And I just feel as though Chris Bowen is doing everything he can to push data centres away from here with this idea that they need to be generated by renewables. And then he also ruled out that proposed gas-powered data centre in the Beetaloo Basin. How risky are these moves? And under a coalition plan, would you look at, first of all, we've got to lift the moratorium, I'm aware of that, but perhaps doing, you know, smaller modular reactors to be able to coincide with these data centres to ensure that we have that secure baseload power for the enormous amount of energy that these centres require?
0: Yeah, look, there's a lot to unpack there, but once again, your analysis just 100% spot on. Chris Bowen, by restricting data centres to renewables only, is going to do one thing and one thing only, and that's send data centres offshore. Now, they ultimately are going to be about the future for this nation and especially the future for young Australians. So the idea that he is making up for his failure, his capacity investment scheme, which is about solely bringing more renewables to market, is failing. It's a flawed policy, but it's failing. So what he's now trying to do is pursue his renewables-only approach by demanding that data centres pursue renewable energy and renewable energy only. Now, Queensland and Northern Territory rightly have called this out. And as you pointed out, and I was up in the Beetaloo Basin 10 days ago, huge opportunities for the Northern Territory. And we need to be doing everything we can to support that economy. They should be allowed to be able to use gas, especially when you have a reserve like the Beetaloo Basin, which is big as the Northwest Shelf Reserve. They should be able to use that to encourage data centres. And they've got the benefit of being able to do it outside of Darwin proper and really create an industry and an income-generating industry there. Now, what would a coalition do? We have to start using our own natural resources again. We have to start using our oil, our coal, our gas, and we should start using our uranium. Now, in the US, they are. There is no question about it. And whether it's micro reactors, small modular reactors, or investment into the large scale reactors that in some instances have been operating in the US now for well over 70 years, that's occurring. Now, why shouldn't we give the private sector that opportunity here in Australia? Done safely, done with the best technology and making sure where the capital's coming from, we know it's a safe location. But as long as we do that, we should be using all our resources. The rest of the world wants to use them all, but we sadly don't seem to want to. It just doesn't make any sense.
1: You're spot on, Dan. We are happy to send our uranium over to India to power their energy, but we don't want to use it here in Australia. Thank you so much for your time. We'll chat to you again soon. After the break, hundreds of students are preparing to walk out of school for a nationwide political protest, but are activist groups using our classrooms as recruiting grounds? Peter Jennings joins me next.
2: 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We'll be back after this short break.

News 24 will be back after this short break. 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

0: News 24 will be back after this short break.
1: Welcome back. Australia has spent years confronting the threat of Islamist terrorism and violent right-wing extremism. But is there another threat we haven't been taking seriously enough? A suspected arson attack on Melbourne defence manufacturer Lovett Technologies is now being investigated as a potential act of terrorism by far-left extremists. It comes as hundreds of school students prepare to walk out of classrooms this week for a nationwide political protest. Should we be asking harder questions about who is influencing young Australians and where activism ends and radicalisation begins? I spoke with News 24 defence analyst Peter Jennings a little earlier. Peter, it's great to see you. Let's start with your piece in The Weekend Australian. You call the Lovett Technologies investigation a potential watershed moment. Do you think previously we've been too reluctant to recognise far-left extremism as a genuine terrorism threat?
2: Well, good evening, Jamie. Yes, I do think that. ASIO has professionally been very involved in the anti-Islamist extremist threat, and lots of people talk up the so-called far-right threat, although, frankly, it never seems to amount to anything very much. But far-left extremism has really been something that we forgot about from the 1970s when it was perhaps a little bit more active. What's interesting about this alleged attack on Lovett Technologies is that the Victorian police are now saying they're investigating this as an example of far-left terrorism. And that's significant in the criminal law because a sentence is life imprisonment if one is convicted of that crime. Mike Burgess has pointed out, the head of ASIO, that there are plenty of other instances of far-left extremism which we've seen in the last couple of years being directed at defence industry and at Australian Jews in particular. So I think this is, it still has to be proven, of course, but I think this is a very significant development.
1: And we see this rhetoric of a shared hatred of the West and colonialism. Do you fear that these ideas have almost now become normalised where, you know, it's the cool thing to do, where you go and hate Australia and you hate the US and our shared values?
2: Yes, it's been something that's swept through the university curricula over the last 20 years or so. It's now, I think, a standard feature of university history, politics, social science courses. It seems to be creeping into the school curricula as well, Jamie, which I think is very concerning. And it is all about building hate for Australian society. It's about saying that the colonial past was all bad, that there was no good that came of it, that we are on territory which is unceded, as though there's some possibility that we can walk back the last 200 years worth of Australian experience. It's not possible. And the same thing is happening in Canada and the United States. And bizarrely in Israel, where the Jews are being criticised for being colonialists, as if they don't have the deepest historical connection to that, to that land. So this is dangerous. It's kind of homegrown. There's been a number of Australian academics in the lead of this movement globally. It's poisoning the minds of young people. And it's the start of a process which, if things go really bad, can lead to significant radicalisation. So we need to be concerned about this. I think we've got to look at our universities and schools and say this has to be gotten out of the curriculum.
1: And on top of the schools and universities, how much do you think social media is to blame for this rise of left-wing activism? You know, I saw in your article that Mike Burgess is saying that 15 is now the median age for an ASIO investigation, which is incredibly young.
2: Yeah, that's exactly right. And that has its roots in the Middle East experience as well, because the ISIS fighters a decade ago, the ones who were being wired up to become human bombs, who were the sort of foot soldiers of ISIS, were in their early teens. And so it appears now for radicalisation, both of the Islamist variety and the far-left variety in Australia. Social media, I think, does contribute to this, because a lot of that radicalisation process can happen alone to kids, perhaps looking on their phones or their laptops. And I think, again, that's something to be concerned about, because social media seems to drive people to the extremes rather than to the centre.
1: And one thing I think that is concerning is where we look at hundreds of school students are being encouraged to walk out of class this coming week. And this is a national protest. And you've described events like this as potential recruitment opportunities for revolutionary organisations. What exactly should parents be worried about here?
2: Well, I think they should be concerned that kids at a very young and impressionable age can radicalise and do so very quickly, Jamie. That's the problem. This is not just a fun half day out of school. It's something which could lead to youngsters being radicalised. You know, maybe not. Maybe they'll just sort of think it's cool for a while to chant these sorts of slogans, but for a small number, that risk of radicalisation all the way through to thinking that violence is acceptable is the risk. So I think parents should be saying, don't go on this march. It's not appropriate. Stay at school, learn some things. Maybe let's talk about politics at home. But don't just think that it's a fun outing. That's not what it is. It's a recruitment exercise on the part of extremist groups.
1: Or even on the school's behalf and say, look, let's not go out and protest. Let's stay in the classroom and actually analyse One Nation's policies, and we can actually learn to form an opinion versus what you're being fed through social media or other cohorts. But what I also found interesting, Europe and the United States, so they're already reassessing the threat from the far-left movements. How far behind the curve do you think Australia is?
2: Well, I think it's often the case that we are a year or two behind where the Europeans and the Americans are in terms of thinking about counter-terrorism issues. The Americans see this as a big threat. Marco Rubio, the Secretary of State, held a big international meeting in Washington just a week or two ago. 66 countries attended. Australia was there, but only at a junior level from our embassy. And this was all to talk about the rise of far-left extremism, which has been perhaps the biggest source of political threat in the United States in the last 12 months or so. It varies a bit more in European countries, but there is certainly a realisation that far-left extremism is up there along with Islamist extremism as presenting a new threat in a number of European cities. Italy in particular has been focused on this. So this is a concern, and I think we need to make sure that our cooperation with our international allies is up to speed, because I think this is the emerging trend in terms of the terrorist risk that we're going to face over the next year or two.
1: Well, Peter Jennings, I will leave it there. It's certainly a concerning topic and one we will continue to talk about. Thanks so much. Well, after the break, Master Builders is warning the government's proposed trust changes could cost small businesses tens of thousands of dollars. So what are some of the other unintended consequences that they have found?
0: News 24 will be back after this short break.

News 24 will be back after this short break. News 24 will be back after this short break.

0: Welcome back. Australia is in the middle of a housing crisis. We need more homes and more builders and fewer barriers to get projects off the ground. But Master Builders Australia is warning proposed federal changes to the taxation of trusts could do exactly the opposite. So for more, joining me now is Master Builders CEO Danita Warne. Danita, let's start with an extraordinary figure, which you say small family businesses that are in the building industry earning $400,000 a year could see its tax bill increase by up to 70% under these changes. How does that happen?
1: Yeah, these are the extraordinary consequences of the tax announcements of the federal budget that have not had as much scrutiny as capital gains tax, negative gearing. And we say this is a significant no-win situation for small businesses currently working under a trust for their business. We're estimating with the assistance of accountants that if you stay in the trust arrangement, you will be paying up to an additional 70% in tax. But worse off, if you do what the government tells you to do, and that is you should be working under a company structure, that restructuring can be as high as $175,000 in restructuring costs. So 20% of building and construction businesses operate under a trust. We say that they are going to be faced with this no-win situation, but they're not alone. We're talking about hundreds of thousands of small businesses in the same situation, not just confined to building and construction.
0: Danita, you did tell Treasurer Jim Chalmers about some of these unintended consequences that you found. What was the response when you did tell him?
1: Well, unfortunately, the Treasurer has got form about not listening to industry at the moment. He has refused to engage with the property industry when it came to negative gearing, capital gains tax and the SMSF impacts on residential investment. Likewise, on trusts, we haven't had an opportunity to speak with the Treasurer direct. As with many other industry associations, we are simply putting our submissions to Treasury, but more importantly, MPs need to be listening and understanding the implications for small businesses around the country. This has got massive ramifications that really have been swept under the carpet and that need to be taken into consideration. The government needs to, at the very least, grandfather these provisions so they're not putting hundreds of thousands of small businesses at peril because they're stuck in a no-win situation.
0: And Danita, just quickly before I let you go, you did also raise a concern about consumer protections, that if a builder needs to establish a completely new entity, what could that then mean for existing contracts and licences?
1: It's interesting, Jamie. The government talks about transition costs, but then they totally forget about state and territory laws and also business-to-business ramifications as well. And for us, this is all about issues relating to home warranty insurance and other types of insurance as well in many parts of the country, where on one hand, we put in provisions to ensure that people don't phoenix and there is consumer protections in terms of the construction of their home. But yet the government, on the other hand, is trying to put you into a new structure and by, as a consequence, that then erodes those consumer protections that are there in the first place. So we say there are perverse outcomes if you change structures, not only for the business, but also for consumers as well.
0: Well, Danita, I really appreciate your time tonight. We will definitely get you back on for more on this topic. Well, anxiety can be debilitating, and for people suffering from phobias, OCD or PTSD, one of the most effective treatments is exposure therapy. But there's a problem. That kind of treatment can be difficult to recreate safely in a psychologist's office, particularly when you're talking about a first responder returning to the front line or a child struggling even to walk through the school gates. The Sydney Phobia Clinic is trying to change that using virtual reality. And joining me in the studio is Sydney Phobia Clinic Director, Dr. Corrie Acklin. Corrie, thank you so much for coming in. I really appreciate it. I find your work fascinating, and I'd love for you to talk to us about how avoiding something can often make someone more anxious, but what virtual reality can do to assist with that.
2: Yeah, certainly. So you're right. We often hear that avoiding situations only make it worse. And that's because when it comes to anxiety-related conditions, there is a learnt threat response to those triggering situations. So when we avoid a situation, we're only further reinforcing that by teaching us that the situation is too threatening to cope with. And what exposure therapy aims to do, because that is the evidence-based treatment for anxiety-related conditions, is actually get opposing learning, learning that shows us that this situation is safe and manageable. But as you suggested, the difficulty can be that it's really hard to get, and it's hard to get in the way that we often need learning to be done, which is scaffolded, repeated, prolonged to facilitate that learning. Virtual reality really overcomes those barriers because it gives us access to these situations in a private practice setting.
0: Now, one of the elements with your work is you've partnered with Allianz and St John WA. Now, this is a reset program for first responders who are returning to work after an injury. What is it the problem that you're trying to solve, and what other industries do you want to see this go in, like the police force or schools?
2: Yeah, absolutely. So the Reset program was a really exciting opportunity and a great application of virtual reality, because the problem there that was identified was that people that had suffered a psychological injury in the workplace as a paramedic were facing these barriers returning to work. You know, we can't scaffold their return to work. We've got no idea what that first day is going to look like. But what we were able to do is, in consultation with these workers, identify a series of scenarios that they needed practice in, develop that in virtual reality. We developed 75 exposure environments, and then we could roll that in with their rehab providers so that they can get that practice before returning to work, see that anxiety reduce, build their confidence, and then really feel like they can hit the ground running.
0: And now the next area that you do want to tackle is schools. And we do often talk about the education system on this program, but school anxiety and school refusal is something that's quite significant for families and having to deal with it themselves. So what are you seeing clinically, and how do you think virtual reality will solve that without saying to a parent they're almost on a device that's attached to their head?
2: Absolutely. Yeah, look, there's a lot of anxiety-related issues that students face, and many of them are social. Some of them can be performance, public speaking, things like that. But school refusal is a huge one that we're seeing. That itself is a varied condition. We know that that can be due to anything from the uncertainty of what the day lays ahead, the performance of just walking through the school gate, or separation from parents. So similar to the Reset program, what we would hope is to be able to collaborate with schools to see what the issues that that individual school is facing, and we can develop that practice scenario in virtual reality. I hear your point that, you know, well, virtual reality still isn't getting them in the school gate. But really, when we're looking at any intervention or any strategy, it's only as effective as the extent to which it facilitates that real-world participation and improvement in functioning. And that's what we've seen with virtual reality, that it is a stepping stone to the real thing. And that's what we want to be seeing in classrooms, just like what we're seeing with St John and what we hope to see with police and other first responders, but yes, certainly schools are our next big fish.
0: It's such an interesting area that you work in. It's so different to the world that I'm in, which is why I find it so fascinating. So thank you for coming
2: thank
0: in.
2: You.
0: We'll get you back on to talk about it more.
2: Appreciate
0: thank
2: it.
0: You. Well, coming up next is the pressure test. I will have that after the break.
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News 24 will be back after this short break. News 24 will be back after this short break.

0: News 24 will be back after this short break.
1: Well, Chris Bowen, you keep saying the renewable energy transition will deliver cheaper power, but bills continue to go up. You say coal is now an unreliable asset. So why did coal still provide more than half the electricity generated in parts of the country last year? You're now prepared to stop new AI data centres being powered by gas. And then there's your big Pacific climate meeting in Fiji. Well, that was meant to bring world leaders together ahead of COP31. But you're struggling to convince world leaders to actually turn up. Perhaps Australia isn't leading the world on energy policy like you claim, and instead, increasingly, standing alone. When do you finally admit it's time to pivot away from this ideological fantasy? Well, thank you for joining me tonight. I will be back on Sunday next week from 7 o'clock. Up next, it's the McPherson Angle and then Paul Murray Live. Good night.
0: This is the McPherson Angle.
2: Well, good evening and welcome to the program. It's great to have your company. Now, I've never watched much women's basketball, but right now, the WNBA is the greatest show on earth. Not because of what's happening on the court. In my opinion, the on-court stuff is not always that great.
3: 18 points for her, 11 boards.
2: But the off-court action, wow. Women's basketball is offering fans a front-row seat to watch an incoherent worldview crumble in real time. And I've got to tell you, it is glorious. I'm talking, of course, about trans ideology, which for the past 10 years has insisted that everyone lives on a gender spectrum where it doesn't matter what you are, only what you say you are, where you can choose to be a man one moment and a woman the next. And if you think I'm exaggerating, well, I'm not. Under New South Wales law, you can change from male to female and back again on your birth certificate as many times as you like. You can only change your name three times, however. Pro tip, make the third name change a non-binary one so you don't get stuck with a name that doesn't match next year's gender change. You're welcome. But back to the WNBA, where coaches and players seem to have forgotten that the W stands for women. I say that because for the past week, WNBA officials have been preening and parading their enlightened views that trans women are women and that anyone who says otherwise is a bigot. Here's Indiana Fever coach Stephanie White.
4: What is your stance on men or athletes who test as biological male participating in women's sports? What's your personal stance?
5: Yeah, I mean, I don't know that I would say that I'm educated enough from a scientific standpoint. I don't ever believe that exclusion is an answer. I just don't. I know growing up, I played with the boys all the time.
4: So
5: there
4: you were
5: girl sports.
4: Would you welcome a biological male in WNBA?
5: As I said, I'm not educated enough in terms of transgender and transitioning to give you a smart answer. I would say, though, that I just don't feel like exclusion is an answer.
2: So the coach of a professional women's basketball team is asked whether biological males should play in a professional women's basketball league, and her answer is, gee, I'm not sure, but exclusion is bad. OK, well, what about Portland Fire coach Alex Sarama? Maybe he's educated enough to tell the difference between boys and girls. Honestly, the answer should be a layup.
4: What's your stance on athletes who are biologically male participating in women's sports?
6: Yeah, I mean, my focus is, as a basketball coach, I'd be completely honest, like, I don't think I've ever had to think about that. I'm completely supportive of people from all communities, all walks of life. So that's my stance completely. You know, I'm supportive of everyone in the Portland, you know, the community.
4: Would you be okay with biological males participating in the WNBA?
6: I think I've given my answer already on that question. I don't feel like I need to go deeper there.
2: So in answer to the question, would you be okay for men to play in the Women's Basketball League? He says, I'm completely supportive of people from all communities and all walks of life. What does that even mean, aside from I'm afraid to answer the question, honestly? And then there was Minnesota's head coach, Cheryl Reeve.
7: Come from a space of inclusion. That's where I say that common sense people get together and you find common ground to find a way to be inclusive? The answer isn't no. It would make sense for our league to be leaders in this space. What I know is exclusion is not the answer. We've got to find the common ground and be inclusive.
2: Yeah, I hear what she's saying. We want to be inclusive because if we're not inclusive, then we're not including people. And the opposite of including is excluding, and that's not inclusive, and we want to be inclusive. Can you imagine what her halftime pep talks would be like? The problem is that by definition, the WNBA excludes men, or at least it should. Otherwise, why bother with the W? Here's star women's player Gabby White, a woman so open-minded, her brain has fallen out.
8: I would welcome a trans athlete on my team or against my team anytime. I don't think it's a problem in the world.
2: And she wasn't alone on the issue. This week, Seattle star player Stephanie Dolson turned up to a game wearing a shirt that said, "Trans rights are human rights." Well, their inclusivity is about to be tested because this weekend, two former NBA players said they now identify as women and so have nominated for the upcoming WNBA draft. And this is not a joke. The two former players have officially filed the paperwork to be included in the women's draft, and they say they'll sue if they're refused admission to the women's league. They point out that while the WNBA policy says the draft is open only to women, well, it doesn't define what a woman is, which is an unfortunate oversight when your entire competition is built around the concept. And besides, officials, coaches and players have all insisted they want to be inclusive of trans players. Well, here come the trans players. This is former Boston Celtics star Enes Kanter announcing his candidacy for the women's draft.
9: After careful consideration and reviewing the current eligibility guidelines, I am officially declaring myself a WNBA prospect. If simply declaring who you are is all that's required, then I meet every single requirement necessary to compete in the WNBA. My team and I have carefully examined the WNBA's eligibility criteria and governing framework surrounding self-identification and inclusion. Based on the current guidelines, I can and am officially declaring my eligibility for the upcoming WNBA draft in May 2027.
2: Now, it's important to note the 6'10" Enes Kanter, who played 11 seasons in the NBA, insists he's not joking. In fact, he says his legal team will insist his application is taken seriously.
9: I am definitely not here to mock, make fun of, or disrespect any community or personal choices. I am simply asking that the current rules be applied equally to everyone, the rules that represent the very values many WNBA players and coaches have publicly advocated for. My team and I are prepared to ensure these guidelines are applied equally, consistently, and without exception. And I look forward to the WNBA honoring its stated principles. See you at training camp.
2: And all of a sudden, the people who have spent years telling everyone that gender identity is whatever you say it is have a fairly large problem. It seems to me like the WNBA has three options. First, they could deny that this man identifying as a woman is really a woman, which means they'd need to define exactly what a woman is, and they'd need to explain why every past statement about inclusion was actually conditional. Alternatively, they could admit this man who identifies as a woman into the women's league and completely destroy women's basketball. Or the WNBA could announce that only those born as women are eligible for the women's draft. That would be the sensible position. Women's sport, after all, exists for a reason. And I'm really hoping they take that third option, because if they continue to insist that ideology is more important than biology, well, the next WNBA draft could look like this.
10: Welcome to the 2027 Women's Basketball Draft. And this year, the talent pool is unbelievable. With the first pick, Dennis Rodman.
11: Elite rebounder, questionable footwear.
10: Next pick, Dottie Pippen.
12: Six-time champion, first-time stiletto.
10: Shaquelina O'Neal. 7'1". Without the heels,
13: Magic Mimi Johnson.
14: Still the best smile in basketball.
10: And with the final pick, Michelle Jordan.
15: And I took that personally. Excuse me, are these anyone's balls?
16: No, we're ladies.
2: And that would just be the start. Can you imagine what the games would be like?
16: And checking into the game, wow, she's got some size.
17: Too small! Weak stuff out here! Get that weak stuff out of here! What? I'm just naturally gifted. Nothing unusual there. Play on.
2: Like I said, it's not just one biological man who's decided to test the WNBA's commitment to inclusion. Here's former Houston Rockets player, Royce White.
18: Oh, earlier this week, I made the announcement. I'm transgender. I'm a woman. I identify as sometimes identifying as a woman for purposes of basketball, professional basketball. So I'll be declaring for the WNBA draft in 2027 as well. And I don't want to be discriminated against. No, I want fair treatment.
2: Now, if he says he's a woman, then according to the wacky trans ideology embraced by popular culture, he's a woman. A beautiful, brave, authentic woman finally living her truth. And a woman of colour at that. I believe her pronouns are WNBA and MVP. So what are the WNBA officials going to do? Tell Royce White she's not a woman? On what basis? Her height? If the WNBA won't let her play, well, then they support genocide, right? Isn't that how this goes? Royce White has already been the subject of hate online. He tweeted yesterday, "I haven't even been publicly trans for 72 hours, and already I'm getting so much hate. I just want to hoop with my girls in my feminine era. Why can't you all be happy for me?" I don't understand why people are upset. If a mere proclamation that a man is now a woman via the magical transformative trans wand, well, that means he's a she. So what's the problem? Now, of course, some are arguing that Enes Kanter and Royce White are faking their trans identities. They accuse them of not seriously identifying as women when some men seriously identify as women, because apparently really meaning it is what makes it so. But how does anyone know who's faking it and who really means it when they're all self-identifying? There's no scientific mechanism for establishing which 6'10" man is allowed to play against the girls and which 6'10" man is not. Rather than arguing with trans ideology, these former NBA stars are agreeing with it and simply asking the WNBA to take their ideology to its logical conclusion. All of which means the WNBA is now in serious danger of being hoisted on its own petard, because the logical conclusion of trans ideology in women's sport, well, it's the end of women's sport. When these male players first nominated for the female draft, the WNBA Players Association released a statement saying, "We embrace justice, equity, diversity and inclusion. Hate, abuse and demonisation of any group of people, including transgender people, only fuels fear, division and harm. We'll continue to have hard conversations, but we will not be used as political pawns." Here's the WNBA's problem. If objective truth no longer exists, well, then words cease to have meaning. And if words cease to have meaning, then all we're left with is opinion. And on what basis can anyone insist their opinion is true when we've already insisted there's no objective truth by which to evaluate anything, not even whether you're a man or a woman? So with that in mind, let me read their statement for you again. Blah, blah, blah, blah, blah, blah, bloody, bloody, blah. They're angry because their fake reality is being called out. The WNBA is an empress with no clothes, and while the Woke Players Association can't tell the difference between a man and a woman, well, regular Americans can. Last night, WNBA Commissioner Kathy Engelbert sent a memo to teams advising there'll be a meeting later this week to discuss what she called, and I quote, "a complex and nuanced topic." In other words, is 2 + 2 4, or is it 5? Well, it's complex, or is it nuanced? The men now nominating for the WNBA draft are demonstrating exactly how we should deal with woke absurdity. You mock it, but you don't actually say that you're mocking it. You just let everyone see the absurdity for themselves, and you force the woke to admit their fantasy really is just a fantasy. Or you force them to become the bigots they claim you are. Either way, women's basketball just became a must-watch sport. You know, I always thought the great message of the gay movement was that we shouldn't stereotype gay people. Individuals should be free. Free to love who they want, free to live how they want, free to be who they want. Because, I mean, love is love, right? Well, Apparently, there's terms and conditions. Let me introduce you to Andy Popjoy. Andy Popjoy is a gay man who owns Piano Bar Geelong, a place he advertises as Geelong's home of inclusivity. His piano bar hosts drag queen shows, drag bingo events, as well as supporting an assortment of other LGBTQ causes. So far, so rainbow. But Andy Popjoy has just been disowned by the LGBTQ community for committing the unforgivable sin. No, he hasn't gone straight. It's much, much worse than that.
19: Hi, I'm Andy Popjoy, and I'm your Liberal candidate for Geelong.
2: Yep, the gay guy who runs the gay piano bar is running in the Victorian election as the candidate for the Liberal Party. And boy, has that created a drama. Queen. Organisers of Geelong's annual gay festival told the ABC that Mr. Popjoy had, quote, betrayed the LGBTQ community. They said, to see Andy standing alongside Geelong-based Liberal Party members feels like a betrayal to many LGBTQIA plus people in Geelong. Other members of the gay community called his candidacy a slap in the face. And I understand why they're so upset. Because I too thought it was in the Australian Constitution that all gay people, as well as Indigenous Australians and migrants, had to support parties from the left. But Andy Popjoy, well, he doesn't. He's a conservative. And he's gay, not stupid.
19: I've lived in Geelong my whole life. I've raised my family here. I've run a business here. I'm very passionate about our region. Under this Allan Labor government, crime is up, cost of living is up, and housing is unaffordable. Only a Wilson Liberal government has a plan for a fresh start in Victoria and for the people of Geelong.
2: Yep, apparently crime and inflation impact gays too. Who knew? But now Geelong's gay community is saying it'll boycott Andy's piano bar because, and I'm quoting from comments on his social media pages, they don't feel safe or welcome there. They don't feel safe because he's running as a Liberal candidate. These are typical of comments on his social media posts. Go F yourself, you traitor. And then there was this. You're in need of a good B-slap. So much for love is love and be yourself. The abuse has been relentless. And then there's a stack of people who say they'll no longer support his business. Not because Popjoy has stopped being gay, not because he suddenly decided drag queens are inappropriate, but because he started wearing a blue tie. Love who you want to love, as long as you don't love a political party without our permission. Which is all rather extraordinary, isn't it? Identity politics claims to liberate people from being reduced to their identities, while simultaneously insisting their identity determines what they have to believe. The very people who spent decades saying, don't define me by my sexuality, are now effectively saying to this man, how dare you refuse to let us define you by your sexuality? Popjoy told me yesterday that he believes the Liberals' emphasis on individual freedom is perfectly compatible with the principles gay Australians have always fought for. And I think he's probably got a good point. The truly radical position here is that a gay man might be allowed to think for himself. Imagine that. But after all those years fighting for the right to live openly as an individual, some people apparently want to put the political leash back on. The only difference is this time the political leash comes in rainbow colours. Popjoy doesn't need permission to be gay. And he certainly doesn't need permission to run for the Liberal Party. If that offends Geelong's gay community, then maybe they should ask themselves why they've spent decades demanding people be judged as individuals, only to now be furious when one of their own actually behaves like one. You know, popular culture has performed a remarkable feat. It's taken a planet bursting with astonishing people, beautiful places and gloriously ridiculous moments, and somehow made it all feel like a compulsory university seminar. Not because reality has changed, but I think we have. Somewhere along the line, we stopped looking at the world and we started looking at our interpretation of the world. For instance, we no longer saw trees, we saw climate change. We no longer saw neighbourhoods, we saw colonisation and privilege and patriarchy and capitalism and systemic bias and whatever fashionable ism happened to be trending that semester. Reality became nothing but raw material for ideology. Imagine a group of people watching the same football match at a local stadium. One spectator sees racism because not a single player on the field is black. The other, well, he sees environmental destruction because the stadium's electricity comes from coal. A third spectator sees toxic masculinity after a scuffle just before the halftime siren. And the fourth guy, the poor bloke, who just wanted to watch a game of football because he enjoys competition and is rather partial to a meat pie, well, he's dismissed as the intellectually unserious one. Nobody can agree on the simplest observations these days because nobody's observing anymore. Everyone's interpreting. Which brings me to the now disgraced Cambridge sociologist Jason Ardaie. Now, leaving aside the controversy that led to Ardaie's resignation from the prestigious university, he confessed something the other day that was unintentionally revealing. He explained to a group of uni students that before studying sociology, he loved nothing more than watching Home and Away and Neighbours.
20: When I started watching Home and Away and Neighbours, before I'd just watch it and it was escapism. For 1 hour, I was in Australia.
2: But then he explained how becoming a sociologist was the worst thing that happened to him because it robbed television of its simple pleasure.
20: And the worst thing that happened to me with Home and Away and Neighbours was becoming a sociologist. You become a sociologist and you start looking at things through a different lens.
2: Suddenly he couldn't just watch Home and Away, he had to interrogate it.
20: You think, okay, well, Australia has an indigenous population, First Islanders. How come none of them are present in this utopia that's Summer Bay? Like, then you have kind of Ramsey Street and you think, oh my God, there's no people. You start looking at it really, really differently. And you kind of think lots of this have different kind of people that are in it, but it's not reflected in these spaces.
2: Most people spend years pretending that their preferred ideological obsession is enriching their life. Ardaie admitted that his ideological bent made him less happy. It might be the only honest thing he said in his life, but it's progress. The tragedy isn't that he noticed the lack of Aboriginals performing smoking ceremonies on the Ramsey Street nature strip. Anyone could notice that. The tragedy is that he apparently lost the ability to enjoy a fictional television show because it failed to behave like an Australian Bureau of Statistics census. And the remarkable part is that in many quarters, that passes for sophisticated thinking. We've somehow convinced ourselves that enjoying something at face value is naive, while dissecting every frame for hidden power structures is a sign of intellectual maturity. I'm not entirely persuaded, not at all. Some of the wisest people I know couldn't spell intersectionality if you spotted them the first 16 letters. Yet they possess something increasingly rare: the ability to distinguish between fiction and reality, entertainment and ideology, observation and projection. They understand what's become an unfashionable truth. You know, sometimes a TV show, well, it's just a TV show. And sometimes a joke, it's just a joke. And sometimes a footy match is just a bunch of blokes kicking around a bag of air while the crowd pretend their lives depend on it. And sometimes the smartest person isn't in the room, isn't the one who can discover oppression lurking behind every pot plant. Sometimes it's the person quietly enjoying the story while everyone else is busy explaining why they're no longer allowed to. Perhaps that's why the world feels less fun than it used to.

0: one nation government would be chaotic. Well, seems like chaos is only chaotic when it's the opposition. But while Labor consults with itself about what to do about population growth, it's running ahead of housing, infrastructure and common sense. The population, it continues to grow. And one of the reasons is the government continues to maintain migration loopholes that I think were designed with all the administrative sophistication of a shopping centre loyalty program. We learned today that 30% of people being given graduate visas, those are visas that allow migrant students to stay on in the country after graduation, well, they're not being given to graduates at all, but to their relatives. The Daily Telegraph revealed today that of 271,191 temporary graduate visas in Australia, almost 74,000 of them are used by family members. Graduate visas are up by 174% since Labor came to power, and two out of every five graduate visas are given to people who haven't graduated from anything. So while Tony Burke prepares to explain how the government intends to bring migration back under control, the system is apparently discovering new ways of inviting people in, which raises a rather simple question. If this government can't even control who receives a visa designed for graduates, why should Australians believe it has any control over the migration system at all? Joining me now is Liberal Senator Jessica Collins. Jess, thanks for joining me. Are you surprised by these revelations?
1: Absolutely not. We know that Labor has lost control of the borders, and we've seen now that Tony Burke has lost control of the cabinet. And we do need to get the system and the settings right. Now, the Australian government actually encourages families to sign up through the student process and sign up their families to sign up through that student visa process. And you've got to ask yourself why. Why do we want so many students and their families coming to Australia, giving them that bridging visa to be able to stay on afterwards? I can't see any measure of productivity that that would add. You think about a kid that's growing up in Australia now, getting good mark grades at school, goes on to study law at university, can't get a job anywhere in that law system. Why do we need so many more students when you know that we need more tradies, we need more people in construction, we need that housing supply to boost? So, yeah, what's the motivation behind all of this?
0: So would a coalition government ban graduate visas from being issued to the relatives of graduates?
1: Well, I wouldn't go ahead and announce any policy, but I certainly think that we do need to look at the settings. We are going to be looking at the skilled migration visas that we'll be bringing in. We need to make sure that that matches the skills that we have, and of course, the matches match the houses that we're building as well.
0: Well, while we're having migration continuing to boom, the housing crisis only gets worse. Real estate bosses are predicting rents will rise by up to 15% in the next 12 months. Which is amazing because the government told us after the budget they expected their policies would cause rents to maybe go up $2. It seems like we're being told here in Sydney rents could go up by as much as $120 a week. The $2 forecast was given to Jim Chalmers by Treasury officials. Does this signal to you that perhaps we've got bureaucrats in Canberra who are asking the government what is the answer and then producing a narrative to fit what the government would like?
1: Absolutely. I mean, $2, it's just ridiculous, isn't it? And we've already seen over the past few years those rents go up hundreds and hundreds of dollars. So the 15% increase is going to be on top of that. Look, this is just another case of an abysmal failure by Labor. They've got a big spending agenda. They've got a mass migration agenda that's contributing to inflation. And now they've just gone out and pulled out the housing supply, the rental supply with the negative gearing changes. So it's an absolute recipe for disaster, James.
0: Absolutely is. All right, one more thing I want to ask you about, because not everyone's short of money, Jess. The LGBTQ activists are doing very, very well. Health Minister Mark Butler has just handed over $10 million to help La Trobe University, in conjunction with the gay activist group ACON, to train volunteers to provide gender-affirming care to people who are confused about their gender. Now, what's astonishing to me about this is that just the other week, Mark Butler announced we'd have to cut back on some benefits for the elderly because we can't afford it. This week, he's sliding $10 million across the table to what I would regard as a very questionable activist group. Is this redistribution from the working to the woke?
1: Oh, it absolutely is. Now, we know that the minister has said that this is a contested space. He's pushed it off to review by the NHMRC to make sure that this is an evidence-based process and something they want to get behind. That report hasn't

0: come out yet. The interim report is supposed to be out in the next month, and he's not even waiting for that before he's funneling all this money in. Now, my absolute position on this is protect these children, make sure we deal with the comorbidities. We know a lot of them have comorbidities that need to be dealt with first. And then once they become consenting adults, they can make their own decisions. But here we are again, the government jumping the gun and I think being pressured by lobby groups to get this money across the line.
1: No doubt about that. And this government has never seen a lobby group they didn't instantly fall in love with and want to give cash to. Jessica, I appreciate your time tonight. Thanks so much for joining me.
0: Thanks, James.
1: All right, we're going to go to a break, but coming up, the NRL's Indigenous round descends into farce when one of the game's only Indigenous players is left on the bench for the entire match. And tickets have gone on sale for the Melbourne Fringe Festival, with members of one particular race being charged half price. My panel will get into all of that after this.
2: News 24 will be back after this short break.

News 24. We'll be back after this short break. News 24. We'll be back after this short break.

0: So should a giant bronze statue be built in honour of former Victorian Labor Premier Daniel Andrews? Well, let me answer that question in the immortal words of every NRL footballer who's ever given a post-match interview. Yeah, nah. Yeah, because Dan Andrews qualifies for a statue under a policy introduced by former Liberal Premier Jeff Kennett. The policy is beautifully bureaucratic in its simplicity. It states that any Premier, even a really, really bad one, who spends 3,000 days or more in office will be immortalised in bronze. Nah, because the three-time elected Dan Andrews is universally hated in this country's greatest case of buyer's remorse since Meatloaf was paid to perform at the AFL Grand Final. Here's the problem. The fact that Dan Andrews single-handedly turned the once great state of Victoria into a giant socialist pothole is irrelevant when it comes to the issue of a statue in his honour. There's nothing in the state statue policy that says the Premier has to have been any good, only that he has to have gone on and on and on, kind of like a COVID lockdown, for example. And so Andrews, as Victoria's fourth longest serving Premier, is eligible for the ultimate political participation trophy, a bronze statue of himself. And why not? Don't you think Dan Andrews would have regularly looked at his own shadow and thought, nice, but what if it was heavy and made of metal and in the shape of an idol? Here's the problem. A long reign, Andrews ruled Victoria for almost 9 years, doesn't automatically equal a loved reign. And Dan Andrews is loved in Victoria about as much as an acute case of myocarditis. In fact, a new poll shows 74% of Victorians want his taxpayer-funded bronze vanity project cancelled. Even a majority of Labor voters oppose the tribute. As for the 15% of Victorians in favour of the statue, well, it's thought most of them work for the CFMEU and hope to use the effigy as a stripper pole during work breaks on the Suburban Rail Loop project. But seriously, there's a rare opportunity here for Daniel Andrews to rescue just a little bit of his tainted reputation. What if the man himself called a press conference tomorrow to announce he doesn't want the bronze blunder to go ahead? He could say something like this. He could say, leading the state of Victoria for 3,219 days was a great honour, and I appreciate a statue is to be built recognising my service. But I recognise that my leadership, particularly during the pandemic, was deeply divisive. While I did my best, many Victorians suffered and many more disagreed with my decisions. Rather than spending $130,000 our state does not have on a statue to honour me, I'm calling on the government to use that money to fund. And see, this is where he could be creative. He could ask his Labor colleagues to use the $130,000 to fund, I don't know, half a machete amnesty bin to help fix the crime crisis he caused. Or he could ask his Labor colleagues to put the money toward paying down the almost $1 trillion worth of debt he left. Or he could ask his Labor colleagues to spend the $130,000 funding security guards for the, remember the primary school adjacent to the site where he put a heroin injecting room? The possibilities are endless, but you get the idea. Think of all the good he could do. Just imagine that. Dan Andrews telling fellow Victorians that just maybe a statue of Dan Andrews isn't the most important thing they need right now. It would be an extraordinary act of humility, which is precisely why it's so unlikely. And it's a pity, because a publicly funded bronze selfie of Dan Andrews sitting in Melbourne's public spaces will not be appreciated. Sure, a small number of Victorians suffering from an acute case of Stockholm syndrome will see the statue as a fitting tribute to one of the great dictators of our time, but the rest will see it as a monument to lockdowns, mandates, and government overreach. So the statue won't heal divisions, it'll preserve them. Here's Federal Shadow Treasurer Tim Wilson.
1: You know, I don't think Dan Andrews should want this statue, frankly, because I think it's a serious risk of becoming a public urinal.
0: But Dan Andrews, you could avoid that fate. You could choose generosity over grievance, humility over hubris, service over symbolism. And they could never build a statue of that Dan Andrews because, well, no one would ever recognise him. Joining me now is broadcaster Kel Richards and News 24 contributor Caroline DeRusso. Caroline, is there a place for political statues?
2: There is, probably after that person has passed, or at least a very long time after they leave office, because then you can assess not how many days they were in office, but did they leave a good and long-lasting legacy? And I think that that there is something that you can see through the rear vision a long time into the future. And unfortunately for Victoria, they're still seeing the consequences of a Dan Andrews premiership today. But I think that perhaps if they had a little bit more time to look at that, the answer would be rather different. Incidentally, I think the 15% who are in favour of the statue, James, are the 15% who are still wearing masks, driving around in the car on their own.
0: I've seen some of those people, Caroline. It still disturbs me greatly. Kel, what do you think? Did Jeff Kennett get this right, that anyone who serves 3,000 days automatically gets one, or did you just never count on a Dan Andrews?
3: Look, Jeff Kennett had off days. And this was the worst off day he ever had. No other state's got any sort of regulation like that, right? Because it's dumb. And if you really want to celebrate the fact that he got 3,000 days, you need two statues, Dennis Napthine and Matthew Guy, who were the incompetent Liberal leaders who put him into office for 3,000 days. Does it have to be a statue of Dan Andrews? Could it be a big brass door because he put every Victorian into house arrest, right? Because they had to be home at 8 o'clock every night. Does it have to represent him or can be symbolic?
0: It's not a bad idea. I kind of like it. Maybe that could find popularity. I want to ask you about the NRL. They're holding Indigenous Round this weekend to celebrate diversity and inclusion. So what could possibly go wrong? Well, quite a bit, as it turns out. On Friday night, the Canterbury Bulldogs team ran onto the park, led not by their captain, but by their only Indigenous player, Josh Curran. He was draped in an Indigenous flag, and he'd been looking forward to the moment.
4: Yeah, obviously I want to make my family proud, but also I want to inspire the next generation coming through and, you know, make my elders proud as well.
0: Only problem, Caroline, the team's Indigenous player spent the entirety of the Indigenous Round game sitting on the pine. And faster than you can say cultural awareness, a weekend designed to show off the sport's woke credentials became prima facie evidence of the sport's systemic racism. Supporters went nuts. Curran should have been on the field because it was Indigenous Round and he's Indigenous. One person said it's crazy using Curran for clout for Indigenous Round and not giving him even 1 minute on the field. Someone else wrote on social media, as a black fella, it's so disappointing to see your only Indigenous player listed get no time on the field during the one round where we're meant to be celebrating our Indigenous players. And then someone else said, do better, Bulldogs. For Josh and for your Indigenous supporters who went to that game excited to see someone they look up to representing their culture, but he spent 80 minutes on the bench. Have they got a point, Caroline?
2: They do have a point. In fact, I think the Bulldogs have handled this in the worst possible way. Either don't make a fuss about Indigenous Round, don't put him in the team, or if you're going to put him in the team, play him because he's worthy of being in the team. And this is the thing, you should always pick your best however many people. I come from Western Australia, I don't even know how many people are on the field in a game, but pick your best side. And you pick your best side regardless of race, but don't go and try and make this a cultural performance or trying to make yourself look like you're better than you are and then not play him. Putting him in the team and not playing him is the single worst way that they could have dealt with this.
0: On the other hand, Kel, just quickly, Indigenous activists can hardly demand respect while insisting one of theirs gets game time at the elite level because of the colour of his skin, can they?
3: In 1963, Martin Luther King Jr., as you know, said he dreamt of a time when his four young children will be judged not on the colour of their skin, but on their ability on the sporting field.
0: Right? They're called progressives, but we keep going back, Kel.
3: Race does not matter. People have got to wake up to the fact sooner or later. 3% of us, our DNA determines our race. The rest of it is our shared humanity.
0: Well, it's funny you say that, because just before we go to a break, tickets for the Melbourne Fringe Festival went on sale this week. And I noticed something unusual in the ticket prices. It's $22 to see a show, $15 if you're a concession card holder, which I get. Kel, you and I are getting closer and closer to that. But if you're an Indigenous person, Caroline, you only have to pay $10 for a ticket. Festival organisers are calling them black ticks, and they're listed on the website as, quote, discounted tickets for Australian First Nations audience members in acknowledgement of the traditional custodians of these lands. Is that even legal, cheaper tickets for a certain race, Caroline?
2: Well, I'm not sure that it is. And in any event, I think it's pretty unpalatable. But what they're doing in trying to be all fancy pants here is they're actually excluding other black people who just don't happen to be Indigenous Australians. So the problem is, James, when you start going down these rabbit holes, you end up tying yourselves in knots. And I think most people who would look at this would just roll their eyes and think it was absolutely atrocious. And in the end, it's not like the ticket prices are obscenely expensive, right? They're you know, I mean, I know there's a cost of living crisis, but they're not obscenely expensive. Yeah. Just make them the same, have concession, and then that's the end of it, because it all ends badly, James.
0: It always ends badly once you start going down that path, Carolyn. It never goes well. Carolyn Kell, appreciate you joining me. Thanks so much. All right, stick around. Coming up after the break, as I said, the WNBA is trying to work out what to do about men registering for the draft. Well, here in Australia, the AFL has just cleared a biological man to play in the Adelaide Football League women's competition, despite multiple clubs claiming that he's a risk to female players' safety. Maybe we need some Adelaide Crows boys to identify as women and sign up to play. I want to ask Sel Grover about that after this.
5: News 24 will be back after this short break.

0: Well, welcome back to the show. I want to go back to the WNBA story I covered in my editorial at the top of the show. And joining me now is Giggle CEO Sel Grover. Sel, thanks for coming on the show. When I saw what was happening in the WNBA, I thought I have got to get Sel Grover on and ask her what she thinks. What do you make of these men now identifying as women and demanding their right to play in the WNBA?
1: Well, they're just so stunning and brave, aren't they? I mean, they're just doing exactly what the other men effectively are doing. I mean, this is what's quite amusing about this whole situation is that sort of the other side of the political aisle on this is now outraged that these men are claiming to be women to join women's sports to highlight the fact that men are claiming to be women to participate in women's sports. Like, they're literally just doing what the other guys are doing. Like, men who claim to be women are men. Like, the only prerequisite to be a trans woman is to be a man. I can't be a trans woman because I'm not a man. And so you just go, like, why do these people think that women's sport exists at all? Like, it wasn't invented just so that we had something to do or to occupy us. It is to showcase the best sporting ability amongst women, because men and women are different. And if you're going to allow men to play in it, there goes the showcasing women's ability. So I'm very happy that these men are highlighting the absurdity of it. And I think every single male athlete in the world should do it.
0: Okay, so I want to ask you about that, because here in Australia, the AFL has just said it will allow a biological man to continue playing in the Adelaide Football League despite the safety fears of female players. Have a look at this report.
2: Westminster's Freya Golding says she's no different from the other players on her team and doesn't pose a risk.
3: A big hit, but a bigger blow for the Adelaide Football League.
4: We, to this day, maintain that it is a safety risk.
3: The AFL's Gender Diversity Policy Committee handing down its verdict after formal complaints were lodged by three Adelaide Footy League clubs into whether transgender Westminster Old Scholars player Freya Golding should continue to play.
0: So, Sel, as you heard, the AFL Gender Diversity Policy Committee, well, there's your first problem, found the player who, it's understood, has previously played in the men's comp doesn't represent any safety risk. I'm just wondering if the answer here is for a bunch of former Adelaide Crows or Port Power players to tomorrow identify as female and demand to sign up in the Adelaide Women's League.
1: 100%. And I mean, let's even flip this. If women started, started identifying as men and saying that they wanted to play in the men's AFL competition, how would the organisation feel about that? Would it upset their amazing organisation that people pay a lot of money to go and watch every week, and it's this Australian institution where we watch the best guys playing AFL? Would some women on the field interrupt the flow of that game? Yeah. So why isn't that same policy applied and the same respect given to women's sport? The problem is that policymakers are accepting transgenderism as a real thing. You can believe in it. That's fine. You can call yourself trans. You can be a man who calls yourself a woman. That is your right. Everyone can believe whatever they want. The issue here is that it is an ideology. It is not reality. And policy has to be based on reality. What we are saying on this side is that people who call themselves trans simply have to abide by the same rules as literally everyone else and play in the competition on the basis of their biological sex. There is nothing more inclusive than having to play by the same rules as literally everyone else. So these people are actually asking for privileges that no one else has and then calling that equality. It's nonsense.
0: Sel, you make it sound all so obvious, probably because it really is, isn't it?
1: It really is. It really is this simple. Like, it's the only reason that we're having these conversations, that it's seemingly this complicated, is because some men are claiming to be women. But we all know what a woman is.
0: Yep.
1: There's no confusion about this. If we just take out the elephant in the room and off the field, every problem is solved.
0: Indeed. Sel Grover, I appreciate you joining me tonight. All right, after the break, why are British councils replacing flushing loos with squat toilets? That's next.
5: News 24 will be back after this short break.

News 24. We'll be back after this short break. News 24. We'll be back after this short break.

0: News 24 will be back after this short break.
1: The British have given the world an extraordinary list of inventions: the steam engine, the telephone, penicillin, the World Wide Web, and perhaps most importantly for anyone who's had an upset stomach, the flushing toilet. In 1596, Sir John Harrington designed one for Queen Elizabeth I, and then in 1775, Scottish inventor Alexander Cumming painted the S-bend, that ingenious little bit of engineering that stops sewer gases coming back up the pipe. Then the Victorians refined the whole thing into a magnificent porcelain throne we know and love today. Centuries of British engineering, centuries of civilization saying, we've thought about this, so you don't have to squat over a hole in the floor. And yet somehow, Cambridge Council has decided we've been doing it all wrong. They've just spent £1 million building squat toilets because some foreigners prefer them. Joining me now is Spiked Online editor Tom Slater. Tom, please tell me this story is not true.
2: I mean, I was really hoping it was parody, James, but apparently that isn't the case. I mean, we've had to put up with a lot of assaults on our culture in recent years, but I draw the line at squat-style toilets, I have to say. Sitting down rather than squatting and having a proper working flush and U-bend is a marker of civilization that we should not give up easily. And the fact that Cambridge are saying that this is at the behest of international visitors who prefer it is just totally absurd. They've also spent about £1 million on some very expensive architects to design these things, and yet they've ended up with something which is so rudimentary it would have put the nose out of joint of someone 100 years ago. But this is the world that we live in, unfortunately, now.
1: So I've got to ask what everyone at home is quietly and privately thinking and perhaps scared to ask. Are they doing this because, you know, when I travel to the UK from Australia, I'm really feeling more comfortable on a squat toilet? Or are they doing this because of a number of migrants who've come into the country who prefer that because that's where they've come from?
2: Yeah, I mean, that seems to be the claim. Cambridge Council themselves have said that people from around the world, they weren't clear if it was migrants or visitors or tourists or what have you, prefer that. I mean, I struggle to believe that even somebody who might come from a country which sadly hasn't had the level of development that we have had would actually rather squat over one of those things than use the much more, in the old mind, traditional throne method. But yes, that is the claim they're making very explicitly, that they're doing this to essentially make newcomers feel welcome at the cost of something which I think we should all take as the bare minimum.
1: I tell you what, when they said diversity is our strength, I wasn't picturing that. Greta Thunberg, let's talk about her quickly. She was spotted at a Belfast charity concert. Have a look at this.
3: Are you ready for nature? Ready for nature? Thank you, love.
4: In the body, they saw my sense, the silence, and the attention around me. The ride and cook good about
5: it. Not that I'm aware of, but sometimes it happens. I reckon that one was
1: What is going on with Greta, Tom? What's happened to this girl?
2: I mean, that trickle of balaclava. I mean, she's gone from being an environmentalist to a sort of Hamas apologist to now she wouldn't look out of place in a sort of IRA demonstration. I mean, what the hell would happen there? But I think Greta Thunberg is the walking, talking embodiment of that, the current thing ideology. You know, it's just one fashionable cause after another. The problem is we live in a time in which the causes that are fashionable are different shades of depraved and barbarous. And I think this is another example of that. Also, she was there to see Kneecap and Bob Villain, who, as all other political considerations aside, make absolutely terrible music. So that doesn't reflect well on her either, I suppose.
1: Well, also performing at that festival was Bob Villain. He's the muso who yelled death to the IDF during that live BBC music festival broadcast. He attempted a stage dive at the weekend, Tom, and I don't know if you believe in karma, but take a look at this.

0: Just really quickly, Tom, they're good with their kaffirs, but not much good at catching.
1: Very true. That was absolutely precious. It couldn't have happened to a nicer bloke. And I think it's just so telling, isn't it, that aside from anything else, these people are famous because of their horrible political positions. People aren't there for the music, which is why they didn't even know what the drill was for himself.
0: Indeed, you are absolutely right. They just let him fall. Tom Slater, appreciate you joining me. That's all I've got time for tonight, but don't go anywhere. Coming up right now is the great Paul Murray.
2: This is Paul Murray Live.
3: And the voice is working. G'day, good evening. Thank you very much for joining us. Thank you to Caleb for filling in on Thursday night. I'll be honest with you, the voice was really struggling last week. I ended up sleeping for a couple of days. Now we're back fighting fit and ready to go. Sorry for the interruption. Now, there is no Sooks, no Lefties on the show tonight, and a news poll has just dropped because Parliament is resuming for the next couple of weeks. It resumes tomorrow. The headline news is that One Nation and Labor are level in news poll. This is similar to the polling that we've shown you over the past couple of weeks. Now, because Labor is down and the One Nation is down, that's why they end up meeting in the middle at 29%. The Coalition, again, down, but all of this margin of error, 1.1 point at 18%. That's too close for comfort considering that the Greens have gone up by 2 points and the other factor remains at 2 points. Now, if you do your rough sums, Coalition and One Nation, it's still well below the threshold of being able to take government because presumably all of the Greens and most of the other get added in, hence why the two-party preferred. It remains slightly better for the non-government side, but the government ends up in a scenario where, by the way, at 29%, that's where Gillard was before she got the chop in 2013. The person who did the chopping, by the way, Kevin Rudd. But what a difference a political generation makes. In terms of the preferred Prime Minister, it is still a three-way race in this poll. Anthony Albanese at 46%. Well, 54% believe something else, and that something else is evenly divided between Pauline Hanson at 31%, although no sign of her running for the lower house. So that, of course, ends up being a beneficiary to Angus Taylor when that number and should that number ever pop around. When there's more polls, of course, I'll tell you, including a News 24 Pulse, that will be coming up on Tuesday night. So full details in all of that. In the meantime, lots to get to, including get ready for a weekend or another week where the kids are going to tell us that they know better than everyone else. And frankly, they're going to be cosplaying like many of their parents did in the 1990s. Now, remember last week, a few here's and there's decided to turn up to try to disrupt the Victorian launch of One Nation. We showed you that as it was happening. I also told you first last week that there is to be a protest on the 13th of this month. This week is when students in high school, TAFE and university will march off and they will tell us why they know better than anyone else about the threat that is Pauline Hanson. Now, they are slow off the mark. Because while One Nation is level now at 29-29 with Labor, they are, of course, ahead in other opinion polling, and no doubt the Pulse will tell us that again in a couple of weeks' time. Well, finally, one of the people who is behind all of this decided to hop on the phone. I believe they're a high school student, but they popped on the phone with Tom Elliott on 3RW in Melbourne. And I wanted to take a couple of minutes so you could learn the thinking process behind those that will march to stop Pauline Hanson and put that ahead of their very own education. Here's the first example as to why they're taking to the streets this week.
4: Pauline Hanson, One Nation, and all of the racist, fascist, anti-worker and sexist politics that they represent in society.
3: All right, so what about the 29% of people in the current news poll? Higher numbers, lower numbers, depending on the polls that you follow each and every week, month or every couple of days. Well, what does she think of the people, a third of the country, who support One Nation? A little higher, a little lower, depending on where you are in the country. Well, watch this great political mind at work because she pivots and she shows that she can do maths.
4: I think that certainly they're supporting those kinds of politics in Pauline Hanson and in One Nation. The other side of that equation, though, is that if 31% support her, 69% don't support her, which is a majority. From that majority, we want to build a mass movement of students and workers who oppose everything that Pauline Hanson's politics represents.
3: Okay, but if you put Labor together with the Coalition and One Nation and other, the Greens are at 14%, meaning 86% of people disagree with them, let alone the single digits of the Victorian Socialists. So how does this logic work? Of course, it doesn't. But they don't want to say that the supporters are the problem, but they do believe the vast majority of people don't support, so therefore there is unity in the cause of fighting against. And then this rubbish, and I don't know where it started, and I don't know how it gets pumped into the schools, and I don't know why somebody is putting their head above the parapet to tell us why they want to be at the front of this protest on Thursday of this week. But there is this rubbish line that Pauline Hanson wants to deport, ICE-style, thousands of illegal immigrant kids from Australia. So when she was questioned about what is the number that you think is acceptable for migration to the country, should it be 100,000? That's lower than the Pauline Hanson number. Should it be 300,000? That's the current numbers of the federal government. Should it be way higher? That's where the Greens are. Well, this was her response.
4: Well, I'm against all restrictions on immigration and seeking asylum. I think everybody should be welcomed into Australia and granted full rights.
3: There are millions, literally millions, of refugees that are in the country. They all come to Australia if they can get here. Now, again, it's very hard to go toe-to-toe here with a kid, and all of us said one thing in high school and ended up kind of being something very different in life, but she's decided to make herself the spokesperson for this effort. Now, when she was challenged by Tom Elliott about the number, well, of course, it wouldn't really happen that they'd all end up coming here. Yeah, but if you change the rules, no restriction, if you get here, you can stay here, the number's going to go way above 100,000, 200,000, 300,000. It'll get to a million just like that. Where do they live? Who knows? Who knows? Are the students hoping to billet any of these people? Of course not. They'll end up somewhere else, right? And as long as there's somewhere else, doesn't change their suburb, well, then, of course, no one cares, right? And then when confronted with, okay, look, you're in year 12. This is the biggest year of your schooling career. Why would you take any time off rather than focus on studying to get the best possible mark to have the best possible chance at what I presume will be a tertiary education life after year 12? Well, of course, it's because the matter is so important.
4: Well, I think there's absolutely nothing more important that that students could do on Thursday other than come out to the protest. If Pauline Hanson was Prime Minister, hundreds of my classmates at my school would be deported. So this is an issue of prime importance to me. Pauline Hanson is making politics more fascist right here, right now. We don't have the time to wait until, you know, after exams, to wait until we've got a degree if we want to stop this.
3: Oh, if we don't take to the streets. Now, again, these protests will only help. Not because young people don't have a right to their place in the democracy. There are some who believe that people as young as high school should be able to vote. But let's be very clear. Generally speaking, this protest will only end up pushing people into the arms of Pauline Hanson. Why? Because no matter what the said purpose of the organisers are, you can't control everyone who's in a protest. I've said this about a lot of different protests. Ones that at core I agree or disagree with, but the reality is when you take to the streets, you cannot control whoever is on the fringes, and whoever's on the fringes ends up being the focus of how the protest went. That's just the way it works. But again, this lie that somehow if Pauline Hanson got anywhere near power, be it through the Senate or anywhere else, that a mass deportation of hundreds of kids at her school would happen. The position of One Nation is the same position as the opposition and presumably the position of the government, which is that if you are here beyond the terms of your visa, then you have to go home. We do not have an open border system here. There is no one that is close to government who is arguing for it. And while the ideal world is that if you can get here, you can stay here, we saw what happened last time. And remember when people after 2007 thought, okay, we've done the hard yards, let's open our hearts when it comes to the boats. Tens of thousands of people thought that the theory was if you could get here, you can stay here. Remember more than 1,000 people died as a result of that system. It is the cruelest thing possible to pretend that if you can get here, no matter how you get here, you can stay here. People will die as a result of it. Again, think what you like about Pauline Hanson as an adult or as a kid. You have every right to be fired up. I was very political as a kid. I'm not going to pretend that I wasn't. But the idea that we must march on Thursday or the evil lady from Queensland is going to turn up with a van and start throwing kids in the back of it, it's just rubbish. It's just not true. Again, inside the interview, her teachers, many of them agreed with what? Well, of course, why wouldn't they? As we have shown you before, there's groups of Victorian socialists openly saying socialists in our schools. So no wonder where they get it from. No wonder where the echo comes from. But seriously, I do not believe that it will turn the tide. But we'll all wait, watch and see. You would have thought that if this was so urgent that you can take time off school this week, you would have done it last week, last month, or even when the poll numbers started to change last year. Oh, no, no. But it's only now, because she's been to the National Press Club, that she is being legitimised by the system. Okay. Now, no matter who the Premier is in Victoria, be it the hopeless Jacinta Allen or the fast-becoming hopeless Ben Carroll, this bloke, we know everything he doesn't stand for, but what does he stand for? Crime remains a problem, a major problem, a problem that is changing the makeup of people who are going to vote on this issue alone at the upcoming Victorian election. Now, you may recall there was an attack on a grocer. This is distressing footage. I'm sorry to show it to you. But he was a man who was set upon and ended up losing his life. A terrible situation. Again, here is a description of what took place on that day.
5: The 60-year-old was set upon by a group of teenagers allegedly stealing from a clothing store. Two 14-year-old girls and a 12-year-old boy have been charged with assault-related offences and are back on the streets after being granted bail yesterday. A 13-year-old boy initially arrested had his charges dropped, while a 15-year-old boy had his charges upgraded to manslaughter.
3: So normally when you see people taking to the streets, in this case when it comes to crime or at least being willing to talk about it, they are people who have lived in a community for a very long time. Now there is a new group of people who haven't lived in the Melbourne community for some period of time, but they called around Channel 9 and got them to come around because they had a giant protest today. This will move votes regardless of which way people voted at the last election. They have had enough.
5: Their message taking shape one sign at a time.
6: This kind of rally, I think, meet the need of a lot of people who would like to say enough is enough. People want to have a change.
3: And strength of their arm. They were there, about 100 of them protesting today.
7: We feel disappointed. All our community very disappointed with the law.
6: A lot of people must agree that bail system now is too generous, I think. Too easy for people to commit crime and then get on bail.
3: 100%. 100%. Now, again, Ben Carroll is playing a big PR game at the moment where he's inviting lots of reporters into his office, a lot of little profile and puff pieces, the first time people being able to do interviews in the Premier's office since the dark days of Andrews or the not-so-recent past, of course, when it comes to Jacinta Allen. But this bloke is proving to be quite a slippery fish. Because remember last week when the eight-year corruption inquiry, that I was critical of last week because it found no corruption. It talked about grey corruption. I've told you before about what grey corruption is, which is where any and everyone over 30 years that the government can appoint ends up becoming loyal to the government and the party of government more so than the people that they are working for. Now, that report was released at 9:30 in the morning, which was exactly the last time that Ben Carroll did a press conference. And because he was doing it at the time that the report was being released, this is the last public comment we have seen from Ben Carroll. And this didn't happen yesterday, didn't happen the day before. This happened towards the middle of last week.
8: I have not read the report. I'll be reading the report tonight. It has been tabled in the Parliament while I'm here. I'm going to read the report carefully. I'm going to study it and give the Victorians the action and the answers they deserve. What I can answer for is what we do from here. and that is reading this report carefully.
9: Did you time this press conference specifically to avoid taking questions on this matter? You knew it was being tabled at 9:30 this morning.
8: No, this was always in my diary.
3: You could almost see the smile if you're really, really paying attention there. This is all too clever by half. Remember, the divide in Australia is not necessarily left and right. It's about whether you pay attention or they don't. They hope that the majority of Australians do not pay attention, that the majority of Victorians are not paying attention. And while Ben Carroll may protest that he is oh so different than the Premier's past, the reality is the slick media games, not engaging with reality, hoping that reality can just change because you say it's so, means it's just a new captain of what we hope is a sinking ship. And meantime, about the finances of Victoria, even taxpayer media cannot hide the reality of debt. These are the numbers the ABC put up when they were having a look at the debt. You can see going up is not good and it ain't coming down anytime soon. So a third party group has decided to release an ad where the metaphor for debt is a tsunami of debt. You may see this online in the next couple of weeks.
10: Without a plan to clean up and pay back the debt, it will smash all we've built. And who'll have to pay? Our children.
3: A fair amount of AI, but that one's going to be somewhere in your feed sometime soon. Now, about other people's money. We know the Prime Minister and the Treasurer, of course. Prime Minister back from the week that he desperately needed because he hadn't had a week off all year, remember? He couldn't possibly go to the Garma Festival, but he was there at a multicultural business event in Melbourne over the weekend. Priorities, Prime Minister, priorities. And as we know, the growth of government under this mob has been exponential. More football stadiums of people working for the federal government. Why? Triangle of dependence. I'll get to that in a second. But this is worth showing you here, which is the growth in public service. The analysis of the Australian Public Service employment data and budget papers reveal a surge in bureaucrats appointed to regulatory roles. You know, computer theft now. Since the Prime Minister won the 2022 election, Chris Bowen's Department of Climate Change, Energy, Environment and Water, they're, of course, the chief pin pushers at the moment. After the Albanese government abolished average staffing level caps and hired more bureaucrats under the guise of bringing core work back in-house, the public services swelled to 200,000 staff. 118,300 were women, 76,000 were men, and those who identify as gender X, less than 1,000. Canberra remains the hotspot for Australia's public bureaucracy, 70,000 of the 200,000, but there's still plenty spread around the country. Into Melbourne, a football stadium. Into Sydney, a football stadium. Into Brisbane, a football stadium. Into Adelaide, a smaller but still significant football stadium. Why? Oh, because that's where the work needs to be done. No. Because the triangle of dependence needs to grow. The more jobs working for the government in as many places as possible means no one rocks the boat, you keep re-electing the government. More people with their hand out from the government means you never rock the boat. More business whose biggest client is the government means no one rocks the boat. Hence why the spending of other people's money, not the big priority that we would all know it to be, because it's just a debt ATM, right? 9 in 10 of the smallest NDIS planned managers have flagged over integrity concerns. This was the minister today in an interview with my colleague Andrew Clennell. 9 out of 10 of the smallest NDIS plan managers have been flagged for potential fraud or integrity concerns. The scheme estimated to be losing $4 billion a year to fraud. How is this still going on? It is a fault in the design, not just the execution. Here is the minister on our air earlier today.
11: There are real harms that arise from delay. There is too much fraud in the scheme, and every week that goes by sees more and more money lost to fraudsters and shonks that should be going to people with disability.
3: Yes, but whose job is it to shake that tree? Whose job is it to double check? Whose job is it? Of the 200,000 people working for the federal government, whose job is it to double check? Not what people are claiming, because the people who are the recipients of the scheme are not my focus. The people who are charging the scheme is my focus. the capacity of the government to rid itself of billions of dollars of fraud. Where is the interest in doing it? None. Zero. Because not one of the 200,000 people who work for the federal government have as their job saving other people's money. That doesn't exist. Instead, it's new ways to spend the money and to guarantee that you spend more than you did last year because you don't want to give up on a dollar that's already been promised. Again, to the people who are at the bottom of the scheme, the ones who need the scheme, this is not about them. But we are losing the plot here. $4 billion a year in fraud in the NDIS. This is a disgrace, bordering on a royal commission, dare I say. But as if that's going to be happening any time soon. Now, you may have noticed that the government was trying to get the theme out that this week was all about immigration. Towards the end of last week, there was going to be a speech by Tony Burke, but, well, that didn't happen. But the briefing to the media did.
12: Australia's visa system could soon be overhauled amid a growing push to bring down net migration.
13: The government is said to be considering reforms to lower net overseas migration, with some suggestions that includes tighter rules for family and partner visas.
14: Finalising broad sweeping reforms to reach the budget's targets of cutting net overseas migration to 245,000 this financial year.
3: You heard cut, right? Well, when all of this was first announced, there, of course, was the decision for the Immigration Minister, the Home Affairs Minister, to not turn up at the National Press Club and play that home game. We were told it was because the Prime Minister wanted to be part of it. But apparently, according to the reporting of James Campbell today, many inside the Labor Party, as soon as they heard the word cut and migration, they hit the roof. So this morning, the one you can bet it on the information, that is that of Andrew Clonell, says no cut overall. So all the spin was for a speech that never happened, for a thing that won't be happening.
15: Here's what I can tell you about this immigration announcement. This is not about a change in the migration numbers set in the budget, which is taking net migration a year from about 300,000 down to 220,000. It's about how to get there. We also won't see a change in the permanent migration numbers, which sit at 185,000 a year, including 132,000 skilled stream places.
3: All noise, no change. Relax, voters, there'll be no change. But we made sure for a couple of days, for the couple of people that are half paying attention, remember the divide, not left and right, whether you pay attention or not. The Albanese government will not cut migration figures ahead of the announcement from the Immigration Minister, Tony Burke. The looming migration overhaul will target visa overstayers. You know, the people that they're going to be marching in the streets for against Pauline Hanson, apparently. They might need to be doing it for the Prime Minister. But all of this is not going to change anything. Tim Wilson, the Shadow Treasurer, had plenty to say about it when he was on air today.
16: What I'd be open to considering is a plan if it was actually publicly released. As we know, during the week, Tony Burke was scheduled to give a National Press Club speech. He had to abort that speech. The Prime Minister

0: too long, like almost a month after this thing started, the ABC finally said sorry.
1: More turmoil at the ABC tonight, with Managing Director Hugh Marks publicly apologising to Gina Rinehart.
2: Managing Director of the ABC has officially apologised.
3: The ABC has apologised to mining magnate Gina Rinehart over an episode of Race Around the World.
0: I've got to get the mining reference in there. Ooh, scary. Now, what I find particularly outrageous about this is that even though the matter is no longer available on the internet, despite the fact that there has been an apology, the official ruling inside the ABC was nothing to see here. Don't say sorry and keep it on air. The Ombudsman, I actually read the report over the weekend, and this is the finding. This is unbelievable. Remember how violent this thing is. You almost have to play it again for everyone to understand, but you, I'm taking for granted, have seen and heard this thing. Having regard to the program's format, the filmmaker's established creative style, the surreal and hyperbolic nature of the film, the absence of any visual depiction of violence. So you can just say what you're going to do to people and it's okay. And the criticism expressed by the judging panel, the Ombudsman concluded that a reasonable audience member would be likely to understand the remarks were part of a satirical and exaggerated commentary rather than as a genuine call or endorsement or encouragement for violence. I mean, are you serious? This never should have made it out of the first break. Now, again, I'm saying about any public figure. You cannot say these things. You cannot, under the guise of satire, say, well, here's the most violent thing I can possibly say about another human being. Only joking. No, it doesn't. That doesn't work like this. It's not some magical schoolyard game. This goes on. In that context, the satirical treatment provided sufficient editorial justification for the content, and the segment did not breach the ABC's editorial standards related to harm and offence. Again, if you've seen it, you know what I'm talking about. If you haven't, well, where have you been? But fair dinkum. There are no standards if this is not in breach of them. And no doubt this will be turned into some sort of, you know, Titanic media war between them and their. I don't care. In the same way that I could, should, would not even consider what was done on that program. I would not find it hilarious about any person, whether I loved them or disliked them. It is a disgrace what went to air. It is a disgrace what went to air. We say sorry, you can't find it anymore, but technically, nothing to see here. Ridiculous. All right, no sooks, no lefties. That's where we'll take it. In a moment or two's time here, lots to discuss, lots to debate. And again, looking forward to this. We're also going to have a chat about this immigration plan that isn't really a plan to cut immigration. Is it a con? Yes. We'll explain why next.
4: News 24 will be back after this short break.

0: News 24 will be back after this short break.
1: What did I tell you? No sooks, no lefties. To make that all come true is none of the wonderful Kristen Abram, running as an independent instead of Frankston in the Victorian election. And her buddy on a Sunday night is none other than the wonderful Lee Hansen, who we hope is on her way to the Senate. In the meantime, she is doing her best to get as many Tasmanians connected to One Nation as possible. Lovely to see you both, ladies. So, what a surprise, Lee, that we were... that the media was briefed towards the end of last week that a major cut in immigration is coming, then the speech never happens, then the cut in migration isn't happening. What a giant surprise that, again, those paying attention realise they're full of it. Those that aren't go, well, no, no, Labor's doing something about it.
2: Here we go again, right? So Labor's in a real predicament. Well, they can't even agree internally within their own party whether Tony Burke should get up and talk about it or what their policy is. But we obviously know that Labor don't want to admit their failings. That's the key point here, Paul, is they don't want to admit that they have significantly contributed to the problem and the system that we have in immigration currently in this country. You know, if we look at the figures, so between 22 and 25, the net immigration levels that come into this country were 81% above the forecasted budget. Mm-hmm. We've currently, and we've just discovered, that graduate students, we've currently got over 270,000 graduate students in this country. And of those, 30% of them are their relatives who come into this country. Now, they're to stay on, and once they've completed their degree, which can be any degree, and work within this country. But they're residing within our capital cities, so not in the regional rural areas where we need these jobs or these workforces as well. Then we've got course hoppers. Then we've got the Admin Review Tribunal with a backlog of bridging visas and what do you call it?
1: The temporary protection visa used to be, but now it's gone, yeah.
2: Yep. And then we've got illegal immigrants in excess of 75,000 in this country. And the interesting one that I find as well is in 23-24, do you know how many skilled migrants were actually tradespeople when we have a housing crisis in this country?
1: Bugger all.
2: Less than 1%.
1: Bugger all, exactly.
2: Less than 1%. Which is phenomenal. So they've got their head buried in the sand, they've significantly contributed to this problem, and they need to stand up and do what's right, and they need to talk about the elephant in the room, and we need to get it right.
1: Yeah, I mean, again, Kristen, right, we've had a version of this conversation a few times now, but the fact that the government tries to dress it up that they're going to do something, reality they're not going to do anything, instead the announcement is going to be about process. How very Labor.
3: Yeah, it's, you know that song where they go, I spin you right round, baby, right round? That's what's happening here. And look, I do think that part of this is democracy at work. Now that it's turned into a three-horse race rather than a two-horse race, Labor is actually looking at their immigration policy. So, you know, on the one hand, society is actually able to start to make the changes that we need, but they are going to spin it because I read a quote in the Sydney Morning Herald today, and it said, without faster access to skilled migrants, labour shortages will put broader national economy at risk. Mm. Now, that is what they are going to come after One Nation for. They're going to say, well, we're going to go through a skills shortage if One Nation are able to get up, and they're going to try this spin in the lead up for the state election. And they're also going to spin the deportation that they're trying to do as overstayers because that's the sexy way to do it rather than saying deportation, and they're going to try and label One Nation as, you know, Trumpest of it all.
1: Yeah, and I mean, look, we saw this rubbish that is being pushed around by some of the kids that are going to take to the streets. And again, look, again, if somebody wants to protest, good luck. But if you think that the protest is going to change everything, it's not going to change anything, in my view, when it comes to this one. But again, at the heart of things here, Lee, you heard one of the student activists, oh, hundreds of kids at my school are going to be deported, you know, if that evil lady or that evil party gets anywhere near power. Just not true. And again, who has a problem with, if you have overstayed your visa, then either find a way to stay legally or ta-ta?
2: I'm curious to know how there's, pardon me, hundreds and hundreds of students in her school that are here illegally.
1: Yeah.
2: Really? Really? Like, come off it. And have we not heard about every other political party? Oh, sorry. the top three now talking about deporting illegal immigrants. So it's not just One Nation, it is every major party, obviously, in this country. And it breaks my heart, Paul, that the fact that schools are meant to be for education and debate, right? Yes, democracy, yes, education, and yes, debate. But it should not be a breeding ground for political activism and socialism. These kids don't have any real world experience yet. And the fact that she said that most of her teachers support this is deeply, deeply concerning, because it just absolutely emphasises of the ideology that is taught in these schools, that there isn't real unbiased debate. You know, she's never had a business. She believes that we're going to deport her school students. And she doesn't believe Pauline Hanson supports or believes in democracy. If she actually sat down and had a conversation with Senator Hanson, she might actually learn something rather than getting out there. And it's just fostering hate and division. It really is.
1: Look, if somebody wants to say, I disagree with them on this policy, and states the actual policy, then, OK, that's welcome to the discussion. But you can't just make things up that are the potential consequences here. Again, look, you know, Kristen, That sort of libertarian streak in me still says, hey, if you're a 16-year-old and you're paying tax, well then, you know, taxation without representation, maybe that's your way in as a voluntary voter. Maybe, right? But very clearly, the Greens, et cetera, who want as many teenagers to be voting as possible, want it because it's this giant surge of hard left voting. That's why they want it to take place. What do you think about this protest and whether it moves the needle in which direction by one millionth of a degree?
3: Well, they do say that the younger you are, the greener you are. But you do come out of school and you do come out of university with an idealistic view. Everything I learned about, you know, my profession, which is human resources, I came out into the workforce idealistic, and then you realise, well, it actually doesn't really work like that. So there is a lot of learning that has to happen and education along the way, and that's, you know, the reason why you have wisdom in, you know, the older years that you have. But I do want to know who is actually organising these protests, because she may be the face of the protest, but, you know, are your parents a part of a political party? Are they union members? Is it purely the school? Because I don't think that they could have gotten all those talking points down pat just from social media. I think someone must be assisting them in some way. And I think it seems like radicalisation of our youth as well. It doesn't matter whether you're left or right. It's still radicalisation.
1: Yeah, correct. All right. In Victoria, they are going to push on in the Parliament this week with the new guaranteed legal right to be able to work from home multiple days a week. Apparently, it'd be a slightly more business-friendly version, but it is, of course, the great wedge that's going into this Victorian election. Kristen, I'll start with you this time, though. Do you think that this is a successful way of the Labor Party being able to save its own backside in what seems to be the great flush that's on its way in November?
3: I do think that if they removed this, their polling numbers would go down. Ben Carroll said, you know, they're going to look at the policies and it's going to be different under his government and all that kind of stuff. And small businesses, you know, took a sigh of relief at that point. They said, OK, well, maybe things are going to change slightly. But the changes that's happened is so minuscule in comparison to what is needed to happen that, small businesses are saying, well, there's really no difference between him and Jacinta Allen.
1: Yeah.
3: It's a policy that is complex because people want it. However, it doesn't really make sense for our economy here in Victoria in any way, shape or form.
1: Yeah, Lee, I mean, look, here's the reality, right? I'm very aware, 7, 8 out of 10 people hate their job, right? And any opportunity to not have to interact with the people they work for, okay. I'm an office creature, unsurprisingly, the man cave, while it's at a mystery location. I like being able to go to work, right? I like that. I like interacting with my colleagues, all the rest of it, right? But I'm one of the lucky ones. So I understand the political power in and around all of this. But if Ben Carroll's just going to do exactly what Jacinta Allen did, and we've seen plenty of evidence of that, good luck trying to tell them the government's changed in the past couple of weeks.
2: Same. My voice is going now, Paul, too.
1: Sorry, mate.
2: Same horse, different jockey, right? I don't know what's happening. Same horse, different jockey. nothing's changed. You know, this great saviour of the Labor Party to get them re-elected in come November. Sadly, it's very quickly demonstrating that they there's no real change. And I feel for the businesses in Victoria. And look, I have a HR background too. I have definitely dealt with, you know, particularly post-COVID, trying to get the workforce back into the office. I know firsthand that the benefits of people being in the work environment, the cultural benefits that actually provide to that business, and the productivity boost as well. Yes, there are circumstances where some flexibility does support workers, and particularly, you know, parents returning to the workforce after maternity leave, for example, or illness. But it's about giving a business choice. Mm. It's about having the flexibility. And majority of larger businesses and government bodies already have this in place. So who's it really going to impact? The smaller businesses. Mm-hmm. And my personal opinion, it'll destroy small business. So it is a vote ticks vote winner for government workers, and that's what they're aiming for. And it's a crush for businesses.
1: And where does small business sit? Outside of the triangle of dependency. Hence why I talk about it as frequently as I do. All right, a bold prediction for the week ahead. Kristen Abram, what is it going to be?
3: My bold prediction is that we're going to actually start to see the campaign against One Nation that Labor is formulating. I think it's going to come hard against their immigration policies when Anthony Albanese gets back from leave. So, yeah, watch your space.
1: All right, Lee.
2: Parliament's resuming next week, so the children will come and play. It mm-hmm. shall be rather interesting. Look, I think immigration will be a big issue raised next week, but I do not suspect Labor will take any ownership whatsoever about the current situation. They'll continue to have their head buried in the sand, and nor will they acknowledge that the pressure and why immigration is such a big issue is because One Nation keeps speaking up about it and the vast populace want to see change. But we shall wait and see.
1: Good stuff. All the best. Rest the voice. Believe me, it only gets worse from here unless you rest it, and then you'll be okay. Thank you, guys. Do appreciate it. Quick break. Back with more. No Sooks, no Lefties. It continues now from a future senator to a current senator. Again, this great con from the Labor Party that most of the media was happy to just feed your way. Oh, you're Tony Burke. You can bet the house on him, can't you? More in a sec.
0: News 24 will be back after this short break.

0: News 24 will be back after this short break.
1: John O'Dunningham is a Tasmanian senator. He is also the Shadow Home Affairs and Immigration Minister, and that's why we've got him on the telly right now, because, of course, he's back in Canberra. Lovely to see you, Senator. How you been?
2: Yeah, not bad, Paul. Good to be back in Canberra, although I do take what Lee Hansen said quite seriously. It is a bit like play time again. you know, everyone's back here to make shenanigans, which is not a good reflection on this place.
1: Sadly correct. All right, so we've been talking about it all night because it is that damn important. There is no accident about what happened last week. The government clearly briefed out to a whole bunch of the media because they regurgitated it dutifully, as often the stenographers they are, that there was going to be a cut to migration. A big speech was coming. The speech never happened. Now, either because the Prime Minister wanted it to happen, well, wouldn't they have worked that out before he went away on holidays, or because there's some sort of backlash that's been happening inside the Labor Party. And then the cherry on top comes from Andrew Clennell today saying, there'll be no cut. There will be no cut whatsoever. So either they didn't know what they were doing last week or they were lying last week. You, sir?
2: Well, I call it cynical politics with a capital P, maybe mixed in with a little bit of incompetence there as well. I mean, it is odd that someone like Tony Burke would have scheduled a long way out his press club address to come and tell us what they're going to do about immigration and the broken system they've been presiding over and the numbers of people that shouldn't be here or that they've been letting in, and then suddenly it's not going ahead. Now, I have had readouts from inside Labor where it strikes me that there was a bit of disquiet on the left front of their party around maybe going a bit too hard on these poor migrants who come here under false pretenses and they thought they'd better reel it back in. But at the end of the day, I mean, I heard Jenny McAllister on Andrew Clennell's program this morning, still banging on, nearly 5 years into their term under this mob, blaming the last government, blaming the impact of COVID. Sorry, you have the levers at your disposal. You can stop people at the border. You can revoke visas, revoke passports. You can send people home. That's what a government is supposed to do, and they've got to get on and do it. I have little faith that anything they say, anything they announce will make a jot of difference to this problem.
1: Do you know how many people we're talking about here? Now, again, I don't believe there's millions of people that are illegally in the country, but do you have an idea about the number of people who said they'd stay for 2 weeks and then they never went home? Do you know how many people say they're here to study for a year and then never go home? Do we know roughly how many people we're talking about here?
2: There's figures of between 70 and 100,000. It bounces around, of course, because there are some people that do actually eventually return home, but you've got people who are gaming the courts and the judicial system to be able to extend whatever visa they were on into something else. Students who come here, complete their studies and then say, oh, I'd like to go onto a bridging visa, they're declined. And then, of course, they go through the system, and that takes years. So there are people who have exhausted all of their appeal rights, and that's around, last time I checked, somewhere between 40 and 45,000 people. They are people that could go home and should go home tomorrow, and a system that is able to enforce, a government that actually is serious about what it's saying here would enforce those people's departure from this country. That is forced removals. There has got to be a way to do it. They are not supposed to be here. They are here illegally. They are probably costing the taxpayer money. They're probably working illegally as well, I would hazard a guess. How else could they survive? Mm. They do have to clamp down. There's no excuse for this.
1: I mean, we're also in this scenario where I understand electoral politics and getting to 76 seats, right? But family reunion as an idea seems to be one where, obviously, if you sit here tonight and say, look, we need to be tighter on family reunion, immediately the Prime Minister's in question time tomorrow saying that anyone who's got a family member that was born somewhere else, this evil, like, I know how all this works, right? Where is the biggest leakage in the system, though? Is there an area where, and I know you're about to leave politics, but still you want to be loyal to the team, is there an area where there's an obvious leak we need to deal with?
2: Well, look, in terms of if you're talking about the problem with the migration system in terms of leakage there, well, honestly, I mean, we've got to start from the ground up. We've got a system that doesn't take into account capacity. I mean, this novel idea of figuring out how many houses we have in this country and then perhaps looking to set a number of people that come into the country off the back of that and then figuring out need. And that need shouldn't just be skilled migrants coming here to work and make a contribution. And my firm belief is you shouldn't come here if you're not going to make a contribution, but also students. You know, we've got this problem with international students, and that is the pathway that most people take to then gain the system and stay here for a longer period of time. We've actually got to be working with universities and vet providers and others to ensure that we're bringing in people that are going to take on skills that might actually be useful to us. This is the one thing in the whole debate around migration, Paul, that I feel like everyone's too ashamed to say. It is not wrong for us as a country to say we will choose you and whether you come here or not based on what's in our interests.
1: Yes.
2: We should be making decisions for our country, and that includes determining who's coming here, what skill set they have, where they will live too. I mean, not everyone can live in Sydney and Melbourne. You've got to need doctors in Wagga Wagga, you need nurses in Walgett. You know, we need to actually have a system that works properly. And we've got a lot more to say about that in the near future. We're going to be very straightforward about this. It's not a complex debate. People overcook this, but I think that we can get to the solutions we need to in a very simple way.
1: Now, I don't want to take Australia down the track of the excitement that is the inner workings of the Tasmanian Liberal Party, but there was a decision made over the weekend about whom will be taking your place when you step out of the Senate. When will you be stepping out of the Senate?
2: Well, I made a commitment to Angus that I'd finish our migration policy because we need to get this right. I think that Australians want us to actually do something in this debate that assists the country go in the right direction, guide Labor there, and I know One Nation are saying their bit as well. So I've got to finish that. There's a few bits and pieces like that. I've said before the end of the year is my plan. They've pre-selected, as you say, a couple of people that will replace myself and Senator Wendy Askew, who I think resigned today, as a matter of fact. And I do want to give my successor a decent chance to go out there and convince Tasmanians we are worth backing. And I know we have a fight on our hands and I'm committed to supporting them, albeit outside the federal Liberal team, to make sure Australians know, Tasmanians can know they can back our team and we'll actually do something worthwhile to get this country back on track.
1: Right, because I was going to do the full exit interview, right, but obviously I reckon we'll have a couple of chats between now and then, because I'm fascinated, again, as a person who has given 25 years to the Liberal Party, so many years to the Senate, to the machine, about what it's like looking back on that, not whether it's worth it or not, because, again, everyone involved in public service has got way more courage than I have. Why? Because you put your name on a ballot paper, right? I wave my fingers, right? But I'm always fascinated to know what it's like. So before you leave, can we have a chat on the way out the door?
2: Love to. I'd love to give you the warts and all of what were my observations, especially when I don't have to worry about pre-selection or another election. So very happy to do it.
1: All right. Thank you, John. Thank you, John. See you later, mate. Jonathan, I appreciate it very much. Of course, the Shadow Immigration and Home Affairs Minister. Quick break, back with more. Yeah, they're back to play in the big house. You pay for it, but the social media, it never stops. Oh, these people. More in a sec.
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0: News 24 will be back after this short break.
1: All right, before we go, we like to have a look at the fact that, look, you're about to go for another week of work, which means you're going to pay more tax than you should. It goes to politicians who have no interest in your life. And, of course, they pay for social media videos to be made by, again, taxpayer-funded staff, is a little segment we like to call. While you were working, and even whether you were working or not working this weekend, well, we know what they were doing, and that is promoting themselves like this online. Here he is, Casanova Bowen, and he is cosplaying a farmer.
2: Farmers, this one's for you. A lot of farms got a lot of roof space, dairy sheds, shearing sheds. That roof space could be reducing farmers' bills by having solar panels on them. It's a good initiative to help farmers do what they want to do, reduce their energy bills.
1: Now, the people who represent Community First, you know, the teal independents, well, now they've finally admitted that they're a party, and they decided to get together to say, hey, join our party, man.
3: We're politicians.
4: So tell us. Why do you hate politicians?
3: We're starting a political party and trying to do it really differently.
4: So, how do we rebuild trust in decision-makers and politicians?
1: Well, first thing is I would do the video in one of your actual electorates. Where they were doing that was out the front of the IMAX in Sydney, the W Hotel, and that is in the seat of Sydney, which is represented by Tanya Plibersek. You would think there's a lot of move from the eastern suburbs through to the northern beaches of Sydney. Perhaps you could find your own beach, but no, you're spreading out into enemy territory. Why do we hate politicians? Because they make videos like this. How is that? It's not even making content. I'm just going, how is this content? But it is, and you pay for it. We'll see you again tomorrow night. The very latest edition of the news is coming up right now at News 24.
5: Labor down in the latest news poll, achieving its lowest primary vote since 2013. The government not budging from its migration goals, preparing to unveil its new approach to immigration. Labor and the Coalition close in on a deal to uphaul national gambling legislation.
6: Our focus, I think, should continue to be how we protect children, particularly around gambling advertising.
5: Plus, Iran officials demand the end of the US naval blockade in the Strait of Hormuz as negotiations are said to continue.
7: And in weather, widespread rain and powerful winds spreading across the southeast with heavy snow expected tomorrow. Join us on News 24 Weather, Channel 601 for much more detail.
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5: Hello and thank you for your company. I'm Hortensia Bure. The Albanese government's primary vote has dropped to 29%, according to the latest news poll. Labor dropped 1%, representing its lowest rating since Julia Gillard ousted Kevin Rudd back in 2013. The coalition's primary vote sits at 18%, nearing its record low seen in June. One Nation remains well ahead of Angus Taylor's party, down 1% to match Labor on 29%. Anthony Albanese remains the nation's preferred leader at 46%. Pauline Hanson received 31% of the votes, with Angus Taylor in the least preferred with 23%. And the Victoria Labor government has had a surprise bounce back in the latest polls, with new Premier Ben Carroll now ahead of opposition leader Jess Wilson in the popularity stakes. The poll also puts Labor and the Coalition almost neck and neck on a two-party preferred basis.
8: Ben Carroll's elevation to Premier has given Labor a boost in the latest poll of Victorians' voting intentions.
9: Jacinta Allen's premiership was bringing Labor's support down.
8: 46.5% of voters consider Ben Carroll the better Premier, with 35.5% backing opposition leader Jess Wilson, and just 16% choosing One Nation's Warren Pickering. But the numbers show the Coalition is now narrowly ahead of Labor on a two-party preferred basis, 51% to 49%, a slight increase from earlier in the year.
9: It still doesn't look to be enough. for the coalition to win a majority in their own right. Ultimately, we are heading into what could be one of the messiest Victorian elections in recent decades.
8: But within the Labor cabinet, another potential speed bump for the new leader, with Planning Minister Sonia Kilkenny admitting she should have delegated a decision to greenlight a new apartment hub across the road from her Bayside investment property. Although my property was not affected by the decision and sits entirely outside the boundary of the activity centre, I should have delegated. It was an oversight.
10: Ben Carroll must sack his Planning Minister today.
8: The government has defended its processes of identifying where activity centres can be built, saying the boundary catchments are determined by expert advice in consultation with local councils. Ms Kilkenny claims she hasn't benefited. No land I own has been rezoned or changed as a result of any decision I have made.
11: The Premier needs to act, and the Premier that talks about there has been a change when it comes to integrity, well, let's see it.
5: Labor is preparing to shake up the nation's migration system, changing who comes through the door, but not how many. Lauren Forbes has the latest details.
12: News 24 understands Labor has decided against cutting the immigration intake, with the overall target set to remain unchanged. Instead, the focus will be on the makeup of that intake, particularly skilled and family migrants. And fresh figures reveal just how significant the family stream has become. Analysis of Home Affairs data shows family members make up nearly 30% of temporary visas granted this year, almost 74,000 of the 271,000 visas issued. That comes as the final wave of a record student intake works its way through the system following the reopening of Australia's borders after COVID. Student visas reached more than 577,000. Now, many of those students are finishing up and looking to stay, bringing family with them.
13: We're conscious of the impact that overseas student visas make on the overall migration intake. The last figures see international student net overseas migration coming down. That is in response to the policy settings put in place by our government.
14: Sydney University alone makes $1.7 billion out of foreign students, and they represent 51% of the students they educate. Now, Australian universities should primarily be there for Australian students.
12: One Nation is calling for secondary applicants to be stripped from some visa categories. Its target, 130,000. Labor sticking with 225,000 a year. The coalition wants 190,000.
6: We've said consistently we'll support a cut in migration because we need to make sure that our program is sustainable. Most importantly, because we need people who are going to come to our country to come to commit.
12: Immigration Minister Tony Burke is expected to unveil the fresh changes after his planned National Press Club address last Thursday was pulled. The numbers are expected to stay put. The battle now is over who gets through the door.
5: A body has been discovered in a suitcase near Goulburn in New South Wales. The body, believed to be that of a female of an unknown age, was found in Olin, about 60 kilometres south of Goulburn this afternoon. Police say a crime scene has been established and the suitcase has been seized to undergo forensic examinations. The Albanese government is close to locking in a deal with the coalition to pass its gambling reforms. Senior government sources have told News 24 an agreement is likely through proposed changes which will be made in the Senate. That may involve a ban on rewards from betting companies aimed at encouraging people to gamble. However, there's a push from Liberal backbenchers for the reforms to go further.
13: We want parents to be able to take their kids to a game or show their kids a game on telly and not have the whole thing saturated by gambling advertising. We wanted to see this through the parliament. We think we've broadly got the legislation right, but if there are sensible amendments that could improve the bill, of course we're open to discussion across the parliament.
6: Of course people have a diversity of views, and frankly we're not a party where people take a full frontal lobotomy by signing up to the party like the Labor Party. People have their opinions. They're welcome. They should be free to air them in the party room and to express a way forward. Our focus, I think, should continue to be how we protect children, particularly around gambling advertising, and making sure that in any negotiation we're getting the best outcome for the Australian people.
5: The Greens and Independent MP Kate Chaney are also seeking stronger gambling laws.
15: Partial bans do not work. In the absence of the government not tackling online advertising, these companies, let's be clear, these big media companies and tech companies online, they have access to all of our data. They know who the weakest links are. They know who to target. They know who are vulnerable, and they go after you. Inducements, of course they should be gone.
16: Completely gone?
15: Oh, absolutely. The Murphy report was really clear about this.
16: And what is this an predatory inducement is often, you know, in the eye of the beholder.
15: I heard the gambling companies on last week, David tried to tell me, there were generosities.
16: Yeah.
15: I mean, give me a friggin' break. Okay.
17: We heard loud and clear that partial ad bans don't work. So the best way to deal with this is still a total ad ban, and that would be cheaper to implement for taxpayers and easier and the best outcome.
5: One of the Albanese Labor government's most senior ministers has refused several times to say whether Labor's tax changes have caused house prices to tank. Speaking with Andrew Cannell on Sunday Agenda, Minister Jenny McAllister was asked repeatedly but refused five times.
18: Has it led to a decline in house prices this year?
13: Look, we see a range of factors weighing on the housing market and interest rates are obviously part of that, Andrew.
18: Has it led to a decline in house prices this year?
13: Look, we are seeing adjustments in the market and that occurs from time to time. It happened in 2017 to 2019.
18: Is that a yes or a no, Minister?
13: Look, I mean, I think the data around house prices is there for people to see, but the Treasury modelling was that our changes would see house prices continue to grow in the medium term.
18: Do you think the tax changes this year have led to a decline in house prices or not?
13: Look, I think I've answered your question, Andrew.
5: And since Labor's tax overhaul was announced in the May budget, home auction clearance rates have dropped significantly and house prices have declined. The big four banks are expecting prices to continue to fall before beginning to recover in 2027.
6: What we're seeing is adjustments around house prices across the country, but it's not at the bottom end. They're going up. But at the higher ends, they're coming down. That isn't improving the capacity for young Australians to be able to go on and own their own home. This is where the government spin is not meeting up with reality.
5: Meanwhile, leading firm KPMG has forecast property prices to continue to fall this year by as much as 5% in Melbourne, but is expecting a rebound next year in a gradual recovery. But a chief economist with KPMG has warned Tuesday's next RBA cash rate call might not be to hold at 4.35%, but could actually be a rate rise.
19: We think it's a line ball decision, to be honest with you. We're still of the view that the cash rate probably needs to rise in Australia, probably one more 25 basis points. The reason being is that we're still seeing core inflation being very sticky. In fact, if you have a look at the movement in core inflation over the last five quarters, it's continually moved away from the RBA target band or target rate of 2.5%.
5: Two planes have been involved in a near miss while taxiing on the tarmac at Sydney Airport. There was 180 passengers on board the Jetstar plane to the Gold Coast, but none on the Qatar plane at the same time of the near miss.
20: It was a close call that was a little too close for comfort.
21: No, I have no control of the aircraft.
20: 7:20 this morning at Sydney Airport, a packed JQ402 bound for the Gold Coast was taxiing when a Qatar Boeing 777 aircraft appears out of nowhere and both are forced to come to a sudden halt.
22: We need a safety car, as I did suggest, due to the proximity of the 777.
23: Just all of a sudden, they've hit their brakes and our pilot's hit his brakes and we've just come to a dead stop.
24: The plane just started to brake and everyone just kind of like flew forward.
20: A flight attendant flung to the ground during the moment of impact, injuring her wrist.
22: With the sudden stop, we have had a situation where one of our cabin crew is injured.
20: Initially, passengers on board were sent an email saying they'd stopped because of a medical emergency before the pilot, seemingly calm, explained to passengers what happened.
22: They didn't follow instructions. We were told to hold short and we were focusing on crossing a runway.
20: Rescue crews were on the tarmac and on board within minutes to help the flight attendant and the Qatar flight, which crushed its towing equipment.
22: The towing aircraft has actually broken all their tow equipment as well, so unfortunately they can't be pushed backwards.
20: Then the Jetstar plane was towed back to its gate and passengers were let off. But the dramas didn't end there. Katrina has terminal cancer and she says communication and support from staff could have been better.
1: They took my walking stick off me and then my suitcase was quite high up and no one would assist to help me.
20: The question on everyone's mind now is who was at fault? Sydney Airport and Jetstar are pointing the finger at air traffic control while air traffic says it was the airlines that weren't following their instructions. To get to the bottom of it, the Australian Transport Safety Bureau has launched an investigation.
2: We look at training, we look at qualifications, but equally we look at a number of people who were involved, whether they were in the aircraft themselves, in the tug that was towing the Qatar aircraft, or up in the tower.
5: President Donald Trump maintains negotiations to reopen the Strait of Hormuz are moving along. But some Iranian officials believe the US naval blockade needs to be lifted before a deal can be secured. Steve Harrington has the latest details for us from Tel Aviv.
3: President Trump says negotiations for the complete reopening of the Strait of Hormuz are progressing and that he himself is playing an active role in those talks. Some mixed messages from Iran, especially some hardliners demanding that the blockade of the ports of Iran be completely lifted by the U.S. before any deal is made. Some analysts warn that Iran is simply playing for time.
4: There is, I understand, some concern that Iran is trying to play loosey with the football here because their real objective is to drag this out as long as they can into the midterms. But what it really comes down to is the fact that President Trump could inflict tremendous damage on Iran if he decides to.
3: A key sticking point could be granting Iran a greater measure of control over the Strait of Hormuz. U.S. officials have been adamant in saying they will not pay taxes on ships that move through the strait. The current traffic through the strait has declined dramatically. Right now, it's about 12 ships a day for the past week. That's been the average. Pre-war levels, it was 130 ships per day.
5: Please stay with us. Coming up after this short break on Late Edition, the Israeli content creator behind a viral anti-Israel video prepares to testify in Sydney.
0: News 24 will be back after this short break.

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0: News 24 will be back after this short break.
1: The government has flagged 9 in 10 of the smallest NDIS plan managers for potential fraud or integrity concerns. Labor claims the scheme has lost $1 billion to illegitimate claims in the last 2.5 months, blaming the opposition for delaying its reforms. Speaking to News 24, NDIS Minister Jenny McAllister says the government's plan includes targeting companies trying to rort the system.
2: About 50% of the market is handled by about 20 big companies. The rest of the market is handled by about 1,400 companies, and the smallest 1,000 of those see very significant indicators for fraud. 9 out of 10 of that bottom 1,000 companies have some flag for fraud or integrity, and we are moving to deal with that by commissioning plan managers.
1: The government has flagged 9 in 10 of the smallest NDIS plan managers will be dealt for the integrity concerns.
3: The primary focus of the government seems to be to target clients, not corruption. You know, if you go out to voters in Australia, there are a lot of people who are on disability support packages who are very nervous about their future, and it's because of how this government has looked at reforms and they feel like they're being targeted, not the fraudsters.
1: The Israeli content creators behind the video that landed 2 Bankstown nurses in hot water has told his followers he's flying to Australia to testify in their court case.
4: I'm flying across the world to walk into an Australian courtroom and testify as a witness for the prosecution in the case we all know.
1: Sarah Lebda and Ahmed Nadia are accused of making menacing comments about Israeli people while in an online chat room with Max. They've both pleaded not guilty and are due to go to trial in late August. Well, the Perth Bears are facing a fresh financial hurdle after the NRL denied the new franchise equal funding. Coach Mal Meninga will start his foundation season about $5 million behind every other rugby league club in the competition. Instead of receiving the standard $5 million, the Bears will only be given enough money to cover their player payments. The base salary cap will total $12.1 million next year. A woman has been charged with 11 offences after crashing into a bus shelter on Sydney's North Shore. Jack Hahn has the details.
5: These images into our newsroom showing that unfolding. You see a car in and out of traffic on the Gore Hill Freeway. Then this is the result. You can see the allegation here is that she's crashed into the bus shelter, and you can see a whole lot of debris around. Look at that, the chairs there. 6 people were standing there, sitting there, thankfully getting out of the way just in the nick of time. But one person was hurt, an 18-year-old man. So this morning, this woman formally charged with 11 offences. It will also be claimed in court that she ran from this scene, tried stealing a Mercedes-Benz, allegedly assaulting the driver, and then trying to steal a BYD before she was placed under arrest. It will also be claimed in court that her licence was disqualified for 5 years.
1: A Victorian lobby group is set to launch a TV advertisement as part of an anti-government campaign before the state's November election. A video created by Fix Victoria using AI depicts a tsunami wave of debt smashing Melbourne and how young Victorians are fitting the bill.
6: Without a plan to clean up and pay back the debt, it will smash all we've built. And who'll have to pay? Our children.
1: Fix Victoria claims it's membership-based and independent of any political party. Workers at BHP's Port Hedland

0: It's all part of broader plans to reduce congestion and improve transport links in the southeast ahead of the Brisbane Olympic Games. Well, the Bureau of Meteorology has been found making wrong rainfall total predictions across Queensland. With all the details, Ned Blaine.
1: Past 2.5 years, more than 650 times. That is the data that has been reported at the moment, talking about over-forecasting as well as under-forecasting. Over-forecasting essentially meaning that pack your brolly, but you probably won't need it. And under-forecasting essentially being that they're not really forecasting as much rain as there actually was. Now, this is a problem across the state, not only in the southeast, but also up north. Under-forecasting really hitting the tropics hard. And part of the logic behind that from the Bureau is that when it is in the tropics and there is a lot of rain, it's harder to predict those extreme weather events that we so often see up there. But down here in the southeast, you only really have to cast your mind back a few months for over-forecasting, where we saw that there were predictions of a span of days back in February that they were predicting 300 millimetres of rain. Here in Brisbane, we only ended up getting 34 millimetres of rain, and on the Gold Coast, it only reached a third, about 100 mils. So there were real-time implications for when these issues happen and when these problems occur, because you're talking about businesses, they lose business, maybe businesses shut up shop, people are out sandbagging, all based on what they trust the Bureau is delivering. So there have been some many miscalculations, let's just put it lightly, over the past couple of years. There has been an independent review ordered into the Bureau, so we'll see what results that yields. Hopefully some more accurate forecasts in the years to come.
0: The SeaWorld Foundation has performed an extraordinary rescue on the Gold Coast. The crew were called into action when it became known that a humpback whale had become entangled in ropes.
2: A kilometre off Cape Byron on the Humpback Highway, this 9-metre-long mammal is being tightly bound by rope and risks a slow, painful death. Pulling up alongside, the SeaWorld Foundation makes its first move to save the whale's life. Attaching two large buys.
3: We're going to follow the whale up and we're trying to get the other kegs clipped in front of that knot.
2: It slows the whale just enough so they can get to work, but they have company.
4: There's another one underneath as well, Clint.
2: Finally, a chance to cut the rope. They move in with a specialised knife. It's a precarious operation they have to get right.
5: Come down.
6: I'm aiming right at that armpit, yeah?
2: Persistence and precision.
7: Hold the pole.
8: Oh, we cut something.
2: Freeing the gentle giant of the ocean.
9: When we pulled up all of the rope, you could feel it. It was palpable.
10: Elating. Really, really good to see.
2: The whale was first spotted on Thursday, hogtied by a rope that had likely fallen from a passing ship. Another sighting on Saturday threw the Gold Coast team into action.
11: It was really hard for the whale to be seen and for us to find it. We couldn't have done it without those eyes in the sky.
2: And just today, two more rescues, liberating whales from ropes and old fishing gear at Coolangatta and Burley Heads.
12: That's on, let's cut!
11: We've had over 40 whales sighted with entanglements this season alone.
0: Please stay with us. Coming up next, the son of Joe Biden opens up about the former US president's current health.
13: News 24 will be back after this short break.

0: News 24 will be back after this short break.
1: FIFA boss Gianni Infantino is facing fresh controversy over claims his alleged lover was paid off by the Union of European Football Associations while he was the General Secretary. The football boss strongly denies the allegations of the affair, as well as reports the woman received a six-figure payoff from the governing body. Jackie Beltrayo reports.
2: This investigation by The Telegraph today unveiling that a mistress, an alleged mistress of Gianni Infantino when he was the Secretary General at UEFA was paid off when the then President, Michel Platini, found out about the situation. And she was also paid to do an MBA as well. Now, this is all denied by FIFA and Gianni Infantino. But in a statement to Sky News, UEFA has said this: we are aware of the allegations and can confirm a departure payment was made to the individual in question, coupled with the payment of fees for an MBA course at a local business school. The payment was in line with the regulations that existed for departing staff at the time. Now, a FIFA spokesperson has also reacted to the claims, telling Sky, FIFA President Gianni Infantino strongly denies these allegations and they are categorically untrue. No employee at UEFA and FIFA has ever raised a complaint regarding Mr. Infantino's behaviour because there never was an incident where he was involved. Now, it's been a bit of a busy week for Infantino because he called a management meeting of FIFA in Morocco this week. However, not all of his management were there. This, I think, would be to smooth over things with his colleagues regarding the potential sale of a portion of FIFA's commercial rights to venture capitalists, which most people at FIFA didn't seem to know anything about. But as I said, key personnel were not at that meeting, like Arsene Wenger. In the meantime, UEFA continues to boycott, it says, FIFA competitions. So, for example, the upcoming Women's Under-20 World Cup in Poland will be boycotted. The teams are already there training. That will affect all of the UEFA teams and the Lionesses, who are due to play in October in a World Cup playoff match against Greece. Well, that would come under this boycott as well. I suppose for Infantino is what happens now. Do the FIFA Council, who are 37 members at the very top of FIFA who make all the big decisions, do they have 19 votes, the 19 votes needed to trigger a vote of no confidence in Infantino? Or does he just sit there and play the long game and wait until March and wait until he's up for re-election? He certainly has plenty of people coming out in support of him this week. Argentina have come out, Mexico have come out, and even yesterday he was in Colombia at the inauguration of the new Colombian president, and Colombia said, we are behind Gianni Infantino. He does live the life of a president, pretty much. It is private jets, it is limousines, and he is feted all around the world, and he will not be walking away from this job lightly, unless he's made to.
1: Thousands of residents have been evacuated from their homes in Washington as wildfires threaten neighbourhoods. Local fire officials say it's not safe for them to return, sparking growing frustration within the community.
3: Nearly a week in, but the urgency remains tonight as cars once again lined this neighbourhood off Indian Trail Road. People are parking, walking or biking past the roadblock to get to their houses.
4: I felt it was safe enough. I could still see the smoke. And so the understanding that, you know, it's not completely contained. And so I understand where they're coming from.
3: The sheriff's office says even though the area may look safe, it's still dangerous. Incident Command says they want people to stay away from unhealthy air and hot spots.
5: You're looking at a lot of hazardous materials in there, the solar panels, the lithium-ion batteries. That is in the air. We saw it on other fires, such as Eaton and Palisades, where you might not initially feel that, but firefighters, weeks, months later, had serious medical problems because of what they were breathing.
3: One man has been spending the night at his house in the evacuation zone, and he says he feels safe.
6: It's more the inconvenience. You know, I like to take a hot shower.
3: Christopher Savage lost his home in the fire, and he says he understands why people are still evacuated.
7: The more that we can listen to our law enforcement, to the sheriff, to anyone who's actually helping out there mitigate these risks, we need to listen to them right now.
3: In the meantime, the sheriff's office says in rare cases, people can get escorted in to grab life-saving medications or medical equipment. They're also willing to check on pets or help them get out. People should talk to someone at the checkpoint or call Crime Check for those services.
1: Secondary schools in Florida have started implementing artificial intelligence-based weapons detection systems. This is an expanding security program already in use in some of the high schools.
8: Volusia County School District is upping their efforts to keep weapons off campuses.
9: Safety and security is our top priority.
8: After a successful trial at the high schools,
9: it's been very well received by our community, families, students, and staff.
8: They're rolling out these AI-based weapon detectors at middle schools.
9: Past few years, there has been school tragedies, and our goal is to avoid anything like that.
10: A regular metal detector may go off if you walk through with something like this, but this machine knows the difference between a water bottle and a weapon.
8: The devices scan to find certain types of metals and shapes. Then artificial intelligence decides that it's something students shouldn't have. That's when staff steps in to investigate.
9: That's the peace of mind you want as a parent, that knowing that these items can't be brought on our campus.
1: A U.S. Federal Appeals Court has blocked the construction of Donald Trump's White House ballroom makeover. The panel ruled the president does not have control over funding for the project. He's expressed his frustration over the decision.
11: A federal appeals court ordered President Trump to stop construction on his new White House ballroom. Two of the panel's three judges wrote in their decision, "We are aware of no instance in American history in which a president unilaterally and using privately collected funds demolished substantial portions of the White House that Congress authorized to be built and American taxpayers paid for until now." The judges ruled the president needs to go through Congress first, but it's unclear if he would have the votes to make that happen.
12: My Republican colleagues who control the majority of the Senate have not indicated that they're willing to put up a vote to allow the president to demolish the White House, build a ballroom, build an arch, do this or do that.
11: The situation is more than complicated, considering the project is already underway, with an active construction site next to the residence of the White House. The president was quick to respond, posting on Truth Social that the ruling, quote, severely jeopardizes the lives and welfare of the people who work and will be working at the White House, including all future presidents of the United States and their families.
13: I think he sees the need for having a large venue and a safe place to have more people. Our security will be much better there than, for example, the ballroom at the Washington Delta.
11: President Trump has vowed to appeal the decision to the U.S. Supreme Court.
1: The son of Joe Biden says the former U.S. president's cancer has spread. Hunter Biden has opened up about how his father's health is currently and the fallout from his presidential pardon.
14: Diagnosed with an aggressive form of prostate cancer, Joe Biden is in the battle for his life. But according to his son, you won't catch the former president complaining.
15: I wish he would complain more because it's not good. The cancer has spread.
14: Joe Biden revealed his diagnosis in May 2025, less than 4 months after leaving the White House.
15: It's very painful it's very debilitating in many respects.
14: In a wide-ranging interview with the BBC, the former president's youngest son, Hunter Biden, broke down.
15: My dad and our family, my dad is, and to this day and remains, the center of our family.
14: The 56-year-old, so often a source of scandal for the Biden family. Speaking candidly about his past substance abuse, he admitted to, at times, smoking crack cocaine every 15 minutes, even drinking litres of vodka a day.
15: It was hell on earth, and there's nothing glamorous about it.
14: He also pleaded guilty to tax offences. All of this political ammunition for now President Donald Trump, with Hunter Biden ultimately granted a presidential pardon for federal offences by his father in the final weeks of his presidency.
15: I am the most privileged person as it relates to that there could possibly be. I was one of one, and I'm eternally grateful for it.
14: Joe Biden is releasing a memoir of his time in office in November.
15: He's still out there. He's still doing this thing that he so believes in this country.
1: Stay with us. After the break, we'll have some sport for you, including Nick Dacos at his best for Collingwood and the Dragons' huge upset over the Sharks rocks an NRL Premiership contender.
0: News 24 will be back after this short break.

News 24 will be back after this short break. 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

0: News 24 will be back after this short break.
1: Well, it was an early start for 90,000 people this morning, commencing the world's biggest fun run, the City to Surf. The race was a sellout for months in advance as some hit the pavement for fundraising or just for fun.
2: Ligaments, hamstrings and City to Surf pre-race gear would all get a stretch in today's early AM.
3: Are you representing forensic police?
4: Yeah, no, just keep them warm.
3: When did you start lacquering up?
5: 6 a.m.
6: Yeah, I thought I'd experiment with some new outfits.
3: From the House of Glad. I'm worried about the bloke who's running behind you. They're going to lose an eye.
2: Under an increased police presence, some with long arms. The 56th running of the race, the 90,000 limit selling out 2 months ago.
7: Post-COVID, we've definitely seen people getting more active. Running groups have boomed. People are taking on challenges like this.
2: Those who ran the first in 1971, the legends, took their posse up front.
8: We started out with 1,500, now we're down to 14.
2: The favourites, such as marathon runner Andy Buchanan, like nervous thoroughbreds in the parade ring.
9: It's got so much prestige and it's the world's biggest fun run. So I think it's a really big deal here in Australia and hopefully I can win it today.
3: Crossing Australia wasn't enough pain for you?
10: Mate, this is one of the great runs. It's very tough, Heartbreak Hill, no easy feat.
3: Wouldn't you rather be in bed?
11: No.
3: Or having a mimosa somewhere, poolside?
11: No, the best fun run.
2: The phalanx of fundraising runners as strong as ever.
12: And it gives everyone an opportunity to play their part.
2: The Fieries were hoofing the 14Ks for their Children's Burns charity with an extra 20KG on board. More than 200 kids from the Armidale School billeting overnight before their fundraising run.
13: We stayed in boat sheds and any sort of spare classroom we could find, some from very generous schools down here.
2: By the time Andy Buchanan crossed the line in 40 minutes 27, just 24 seconds shy of the race record, along with Holly Campbell taking the women's title in 46:45, they were still leaving the start line in the CBD.
3: Mate, you're appropriately dressed for this, aren't you?
1: Well, from more strong men to sheepdogs, day two of the Ekka was packed with people and excitement across Queensland. The show's 150th anniversary is shaping up to be one of its biggest yet, with over 85,000 guests already through the gates.
14: 150 years of the Ekka and a friendship as old as time.
15: They've got to trust you and you've got to trust them.
14: Man and his best friend running rings in the main arena in the finals of the sheepdog trials.
16: Well, I think it's 1898 when sheepdog trialing first started at the Ekka, so it's been around for a long, long time.
14: That trial to move three unruly sheep through a series of obstacles, a task easier said than done.
16: They have got a mind on their own. The handler's out there and he's got a dog and three sheep, so there's four minds that he doesn't have control of.
14: And under a blue sky in front of a large crowd, four-year-old Flo prevailed.
15: I wasn't sure how she'd cope with all the noise and all the crowd and everything, but she's handled it really well.
14: Her first show and her first win.
16: Well, I think people really appreciate that what the dogs are doing is pretty amazing. Yeah, there's a special bond there and particularly recognising the rural, our rural upcoming of the sport.
14: And what's more rural than a bit of bush poetry?
17: When I sit down here by a river, I'm drawn into the flow of how easily it meanders in the way that it should go.
18: It's been around forever. You got the likes of Banjo Patterson, that ultimate Waltzing Matilda. You've got Henry Lawson. There's so many incredible poets. There's a poet on the $10 bill. This is so Aussie.
14: More than a dozen bush poets spitting their stories to a growing crowd with over 40,000 people through the gates on day one.
18: Mate, what a privilege. What a privilege. This show's been going for 150 years and we get the lucky gig of being here doing our thing, sharing our story.
19: And for those who aren't as great with their pros, there's the opportunity to pump some iron. The strongman competition at the Stockman's Bar and Grill has the competitors shifting tin, while the crowd has a few of their own.
20: I know the athletes really appreciate having a big crowd. I mean, lifting stuff in the gym's fine. Having 500 people yelling at you while you're lifting, pretty good.
14: But it's not just the bench and barbells. Even this conditioning has a country taste.
20: We're really going back to the roots of strongman. So it sort of came from rural strength games, ways to prove your strength, able to do different jobs and stuff, basically.
19: We actually pulled a couple of PBs today because, the crowd just got so behind them. They were juiced up. It was fantastic.
1: Well, the Knights have all but ended the Raiders' finals hopes with a 30-24 win in Canberra. Both sides crossed for three tries each to see the scores locked at 18 all at half-time. The Knights led by two with just 6 minutes remaining before Corey Horsburgh was sent to the sin bin, leaving the Raiders down a man and the door wide for Dom Young to snag a double.
5: What a replacement for Dylan Lucas. Kevin Smith, they've got numbers here. Dom Young up against Weeks. Weeks does his best, but Dom Young has another double, and that will be the end of it.
1: Meanwhile, the Dragons have recorded just their third win of the season, stunning Cronulla by 8 points at their local derby. Setu 2, sealing victory for St George Illawarra.
21: Footy's a simple game sometimes, and it's a kick in the ass we needed, to be honest. And if it's more important to you or the opponent, you do hard things. Like, it's a simple game, just work hard enough and things work out. Didn't work hard enough, and they ran harder, they tackle harder, and they got the scoreboard in their favour for that reason. I felt like we smart-assed our way through today, and it wasn't. They were very good, very good. So, but we were nowhere near competitive enough to.
1: Collingwood has booked a finals spot with victory over West Coast in Perth. Despite being forced into five changes from last week's lineup by injury, the Pies were able to fend off a strong effort from the home side to win by 19 points.
22: The Pies down a bunch of regulars in Perth. Nick Dacos was still there, though.
23: To Nick Dacos, and on the turnover, Schultz.
22: So were Lachie Schultz and top goal kicker Dan McStay.
24: This is an awesome game to watch at the moment.
22: Harley Reid hobbled, but not yet hampered.
23: The Eagles can break through. Reid to Yo, surging to 50 and beyond.
22: 6 goals apiece in the first term. The Eagles further baring their talons in the second.
24: This is a car crash.
22: Jake Waterman not afraid to drive.
24: Ball movement from the Eagles, fantastic at the moment.
22: Running repairs on a cork for Reid. Happy handball chain for his teammates.
24: Doesn't matter who you got behind the ball, that's just composure and quality.
22: Nick Dacos with 21 touches and a goal in the first half. The Pies by a kick at the long break.
24: He's a class act!
22: St Nick kicking goals before the break and setting them up after it.
24: Thumps it, just get off the boot, sensational.
22: You don't see it in nature, but you do see it in footy. Magpies swooping on Eagles. Collingwood kicking clear with 4 of the first 5 majors.
23: Hayes will rove onto it quickest.
22: Mr. Dacos with 30 touches at three-quarter time and a personal meeting with Mr. Reid.
24: He knew what he was doing, Harley.
22: Hard man Harley helping trim the margin to 23 points at the last change.
23: Harley Reid finally able to shrug off that injury concern.
22: 2 goals early in the last term, giving West Coast half a hope.
23: He steps up to the plate to seize the moment.
22: Tim Membry taking up arms to kill off those Eagle dreams.
23: To silence the crowd. It's a steadier for the Pies.
22: 2 goals in the fourth quarter to go with his 2 in the third, giving enough of a black and white buffer.
23: Membry, who snaps and curls it home.
22: The Magpies flying west and returning to their nest with a guaranteed top 10 finish. Sunila Wasti, Fox Sports News.
1: The Gold Coast Suns have snapped their 10-game losing streak with a thrilling 2-point win over their expansion rivals, GWS. Despite rain and temperatures hitting zero in Canberra, Matt Roll made sure he still got his grounding in pre-game. The Giants took a hit in the second term, losing Toby Bedford to a back injury, but Toby Green made sure he was dangerous in front of goal in his return from a quad injury. The expansion cup going down to the wire, the Suns with luck on their side.
19: Back inboard. Miller scoops it up. Petrarca. Slick hands to Zeke Yuland. The teenager puts it inside 50. Pack collapses. Out the back goes Humphrey. Here's Humphrey. Did he get it there?
25: Possibly.
26: Oh, that's going to be close.
23: The goal will count.
1: A late goal on the siren, not enough to get the Giants over the line, going down by 2 points. Gold Coast stopping GWS from entering the top 10 as the Sun continue to set on their wildcard hopes. And don't forget, for more live and breaking sport, you can tune into Fox Sports News over on Channel 500. We're taking a look at the weather now with our News 24 weather senior meteorologist Rob Sharp.
0: Plenty of wind and rain building today for the southeast, especially for the mainland. So Adelaide, Canberra and Melbourne looking at periods of rain and windy weather, particularly for Melbourne and the elevated terrain through the southeast of the country. Dry for much of the east coast, although some of that wet weather will spill over to the New South Wales coastline through most likely this evening, but a chance as early as this afternoon for Sydney. In Hobart, just a chance of showers. It's still warmer than usual for today and showers easy and clearing from Perth after yesterday's cold change. For much more detail on the weather, join us on News 24 Weather, Channel 601.
1: Well, please do stay with us. Coming up after the break, we'll recap all our top stories as Labor sinks in the latest news poll, hitting its lowest primary vote since 2013.
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0: News 24 will be back after this short break.
1: Labor down in the latest news poll, achieving its lowest primary vote since 2013. The government not budging from its migration goals, preparing to unveil its new approach to immigration. Labor and the coalition close in on a deal to uphaul national gambling legislation.
2: Our focus, I think, should continue to be how we protect children, particularly around gambling advertising.
1: Plus, Iran officials demand the end of the US naval blockade in the Strait of Hormuz as negotiations are said to continue.
3: And in weather, widespread rain and powerful winds spreading across the southeast with heavy snow expected tomorrow. Join us on News 24 Weather, Channel 601 for much more detail.
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1: Thank you for your company tonight. I'm Hortensia Bure. Well, the Albanese government's primary vote has dropped 29%, according to the latest news poll. Labor dropped 1%, representing its lowest rating since Julia Gillard ousted Kevin Rudd back in 2013. The coalition's primary vote sits at 18%, nearing its record low seen in June. One Nation remains well ahead of Angus Taylor's party, down 1% to match Labor on 29%. Anthony Albanese remains the nation's preferred leader at 46%, while Pauline Hanson received 31% of the votes, and Angus Taylor is the least preferred with 23%. Meanwhile, Victoria Labor government has had a surprise bounce back in their latest polls, with new Premier Ben Carroll now ahead of opposition leader Jess Wilson in the popularity stakes. The poll also puts Labor and the coalition almost neck and neck on a two-party preferred basis.
4: Ben Carroll's elevation to Premier has given Labor a boost in the latest poll of Victorians' voting intentions.
5: Jacinta Allen's premiership was bringing Labor's support down.
4: 46.5% of voters consider Ben Carroll the better Premier, with 35.5% backing opposition leader Jess Wilson, and just 16% choosing One Nation's Warren Pickering. But the numbers show the coalition is now narrowly ahead of Labor on a two-party preferred basis, 51% to 49%, a slight increase from earlier in the year.
5: It still doesn't look to be enough for the coalition to win a majority in their own right. Ultimately, we are heading into what could be one of the messiest Victorian elections in recent decades.
4: But within the Labor cabinet, another potential speed bump for the new leader, with Planning Minister Sonia Kilkenny admitting she should have delegated a decision to greenlight a new apartment hub across the road from her Bayside investment property. Although my property was not affected by the decision and sits entirely outside the boundary of the activity centre, I should have delegated. It was an oversight.
6: Ben Carroll must sack his Planning Minister today.
4: The government has defended its processes of identifying where activity centres can be built, saying the boundary catchments are determined by expert advice in consultation with local councils. Ms Kilkenny claims she hasn't benefited. No land I own has been rezoned or changed as a result of any decision I have made.
7: The Premier needs to act, and the Premier that talks about there has been a change when it comes to integrity, well, let's see it.
1: Labor is preparing to shake up the nation's migration system, changing who comes through the door, but not how many. Lauren Forbes has the latest details on this story.
8: News 24 understands Labor has decided against cutting the immigration intake, with the overall target set to remain unchanged. Instead, the focus will be on the makeup of that intake, particularly skilled and family migrants. And fresh figures reveal just how significant the family stream has become. Analysis of Home Affairs data shows family members make up nearly 30% of temporary visas granted this year, almost 74,000 of the 271,000 visas issued. That comes as the final wave of a record student intake works its way through the system following the reopening of Australia's borders after COVID. Student visas reached more than 577,000. Now, many of those students are finishing up and looking to stay, bringing family with them.
9: We're conscious of the impact that overseas student visas make on the overall migration intake. The last figures see international student net overseas migration coming down. That is in response to the policy settings put in place by our government.
10: Sydney University alone makes $1.7 billion out of foreign students, and they represent 51% of the students they educate. Now, Australian universities should primarily be there for Australian students.
8: One Nation is calling for secondary applicants to be stripped from some visa categories. Its target, 130,000. Labor sticking with 225,000 a year. The Coalition wants 190,000.
2: We've said consistently we'll support a cut in migration because we need to make sure that our program is sustainable. Most importantly, because we need people who are going to come to our country to come to commit.
8: Immigration Minister Tony Burke is expected to unveil the fresh changes after his planned National Press Club address last Thursday was pulled. The numbers are expected to stay put. The battle now is over who gets through the door.
1: A body has been discovered in a suitcase near Goulburn in New South Wales. The body, believed to be that of a female of an unknown age, was found in Oland, 60 kilometres south of Goulburn this afternoon. Police say a crime scene has been established and the suitcase has been seized to undergo forensic examinations. The Albanese government is close to locking in a deal with the Coalition to pass its gambling reforms. Senior government sources have told News 24 an agreement is likely through proposed changes which will be made in the Senate. They may involve a ban on rewards from betting companies aimed at encouraging people to gamble. However, there's a push from Liberal backbenchers for the reforms to go further.
9: We want parents to be able to take their kids to a game or show their kids a game on telly and not have the whole thing saturated by gambling advertising. We want to see this through the parliament. We think we've broadly got the legislation right, but if there are sensible amendments that could improve the bill, of course we're open to discussion across the parliament.
2: Of course people have a diversity of views, and frankly we're not a party where people take a full frontal lobotomy by signing up to the party like the Labor Party. People have their opinions. They're welcome. They should be free to air them in the party room and to express a way forward. Our focus, I think, should continue to be how we protect children, particularly around gambling advertising, and making sure that in any negotiation we're getting the best outcome for the Australian people.
1: The Greens and independent MPs are also seeking stronger gambling laws.
11: Partial bans do not work. In the absence of the government not tackling online advertising. These companies, let's be clear, these big media companies and tech companies online, they have access to all of our data. They know who the weakest links are. They know who to target. They know who are vulnerable and they go after you. Inducements, of course they should be gone.
12: Completely gone?
11: Oh, absolutely. The Murphy report was really clear about this.
12: And what is an inducement? Is often, you know, in the eye of the beholder.
11: I heard the gambling companies on last week, David, tried to tell me there were generosities.
12: Yeah.
11: I mean, give me a friggin' break. Okay.
13: We heard loud and clear that partial ad bans don't work. So the best way to deal with this is still a total ad ban, and that would be cheaper to implement for taxpayers and easier and the best outcome.
1: One of the Albanese Labor government's most senior ministers has refused several times to say whether Labor's tax changes have caused house prices to tank. Speaking with Andrew Clunnell on Sunday Agenda, Minister Jenny McAllister was asked repeatedly but refused five times.
14: Has it led to a decline in house prices this year?
9: Look, we see a range of factors weighing on the housing market and interest rates are obviously part of that, Andrew.
14: Has it led to a decline in house prices this year?
9: Look, we are seeing adjustments in the market and that occurs from time to time. It happened in 2017 to 2019.
14: Is that a yes or a no, Minister?
9: Look, I mean, I think the data around house prices is there for people to see, but the Treasury modelling was that our changes would see house prices continue to grow in the medium term.
14: Do you think the tax changes this year have led to a decline in house prices or not?
9: Look, I think I've answered your question, Andrew.
1: Since Labor's tax overhaul was announced in the May budget, home auction clearance rates have dropped significantly and house prices have also declined. The big four banks are expecting prices to continue to fall before beginning to recover next year.
2: What we're seeing is adjustments around house prices across the country, but it's not at the bottom end. They're going up, but at the higher ends, they're coming down. That isn't improving the capacity for young Australians to be able to go on and own their own home. This is where the government spin is not meeting up with reality.
1: Leading firm KPMG has forecast property prices to continue to fall this year by as much as 5% in Melbourne, but is expecting a rebound next year in a gradual recovery. But a chief economist with KPMG has warned Tuesday's next RBA cash rate call might not be to hold at 4.35%, but instead could be a rate rise.
15: We think it's a line ball decision, to be honest with you. We're still of the view that the cash rate probably needs to rise in Australia, probably one more 25 basis points. The reason being is that we're still seeing core inflation being very sticky. In fact, if you have a look at the movement in core inflation over the last five quarters, it's continually moved away from the RBA target band of or target rate of 2.5%.
1: Two planes have been involved in a near miss while taxiing on the tarmac at Sydney Airport. There were 180 passengers on board the Jetstar plane to the Gold Coast, but none on the Qatar plane at the time of the near miss.
16: It was a close call that was a little too close for comfort.
17: No, I have no control of the aircraft.
16: 7:20 this morning at Sydney Airport, a packed JQ402 bound for the Gold Coast was taxiing when a Qatar Boeing 777 aircraft appears out of nowhere and both are forced to come to a sudden halt.
18: We need a safety car, as I did suggest, due to the proximity of the 777.
19: Just all of a sudden they've hit their brakes and our pilot's hit his brakes and we've just come to a dead stop.
20: The plane just started to break and everyone just kind of like flew forward.
16: A flight attendant flung to the ground during the moment of impact, injuring her wrist.
18: With the sudden stop, we have had a situation where one of our cabin crew is injured.
16: Initially, passengers on board were sent an email saying they'd stopped because of a medical emergency before the pilot, seemingly calm, explained to passengers what happened.
18: They didn't follow instructions, we were told that hold short and we were focusing on crossing a runway.
16: Rescue crews were on the tarmac and on board within minutes to help the flight attendant and the Qatar flight, which crushed its towing equipment.
18: The towing aircraft has actually broken all their tow equipment as well, so unfortunately they can't be pushed backwards.
16: Then the Jetstar plane was towed back to its gate and passengers were let off. But the dramas didn't end there. Katrina has terminal cancer and she says communication and support from staff could have been better.
21: They took my walking stick off me and then my suitcase was quite high up and no one would assist to help me.
16: The question on everyone's mind now is who was at fault? Sydney Airport and Jetstar are pointing the finger at air traffic control while air traffic says it was the airlines that weren't following their instructions. To get to the bottom of it, the Australian Transport Safety Bureau has launched an investigation.
22: We look at training, we look at qualifications, but equally we look at a number of people who were involved, whether they were in the aircraft themselves, in the tug that was towing the Qatar aircraft, or up in the tower.
1: Overseas, and President Donald Trump maintains negotiations to reopen the Strait of Hormuz are continuing. But some Iranian officials believe the US naval blockade needs to be lifted before a deal can be secured. Steve Harrigan has the details live from Tel Aviv.
23: President Trump says negotiations for the complete reopening of the Strait of Hormuz are progressing and that he himself is playing an active role in those talks. Some mixed messages from Iran, especially some hardliners demanding that the blockade of the ports of Iran be completely lifted by the U.S. before any deal is made. Some analysts warn that Iran is simply playing for time.
24: There is, I understand, some concern that Iran is trying to play loosey with the football here because their real objective is to drag this out as long as they can into the midterms. But what it really comes down to is the fact that President Trump could inflict tremendous damage on Iran if he decides to.
23: A key sticking point could be granting Iran a greater measure of control over the Strait of Hormuz. U.S. officials have been adamant in saying they will not pay taxes on ships that move through the strait. The current traffic through the strait has declined dramatically. Right now, it's about 12 ships a day for the past week. That's been the average. Pre-war levels, it was 130 ships per day.
1: In breaking news just in, Benjamin Netanyahu has said the IDF will not pull out of Gaza until Hamas are totally disarmed. This is despite Donald Trump praising the 15-point deal, which stated Israel would begin pulling forces out of Gaza in tandem with disarmament of the terror organisation. However, Israel's Prime Minister says his forces will not carry out any withdrawal until Hamas is genuinely disarmed and will continue to thwart threats against the forces and its citizens. Well, please do stay with us. Coming up after this short break on Late Edition, 9 in 10 small NDIS plan managers, they're flagged for integrity concerns. Those details next.
0: News 24 will be back after this short break.

News 24 will be back after this short break. 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

0: News 24 will be back after this short break.
1: The government has flagged 9 in 10 of the smallest NDIS plan managers for potential fraud and integrity concerns. Labor claims the scheme has lost $1 billion to illegitimate claims in the last 2.5 months, blaming the opposition for delaying its reforms. Speaking to News 24, NDIS Minister Jenny McAllister says the government's plan includes targeting companies trying to rort the system.
2: About 50% of the market is handled by about 20 big companies. The rest of the market is handled by about 1,400 companies, and the smallest 1,000 of those see very significant indicators for fraud. 9 out of 10 of that bottom 1,000 companies have some flag for fraud or integrity, and we are moving to deal with that by commissioning plan managers.
1: Shadow Treasurer Tim Wilson has defended calls for a Senate inquiry into the NDIS, suggesting there are shortcomings in the government's proposal.
3: The primary focus of the government seems to be to target clients, not corruption. You know, if you go out to voters in Australia, there are a lot of people who are on disability support packages who are very nervous about their future, and it's because of how this government has looked at reforms and they feel like they're being targeted, not the fraudsters.
1: The Israeli content creator behind the video that landed two Bankstown nurses in hot water has told his followers he's flying to Australia to testify in their court case.
4: I'm flying across the world to walk into an Australian courtroom and testify as a witness for the prosecution in the case we all know.
1: Sarah Lebda and Ahmed Nadia are accused of making menacing comments about Israeli people while in an online chat room with Max. They both pleaded not guilty and are due to go to trial in late August. The Perth Bears are facing a fresh financial hurdle after the NRL denied the new franchise equal funding. Coach Mal Meninga will start his foundation season about $5 million behind every other NRL club. Instead of receiving the standard $5 million, the Bears will only be given enough money to cover their player payments. The base salary cap will total $12.1 million next year. A woman has been charged with 11 offences after crashing into a bus shelter on Sydney's North Shore. Jack Hahn is there with the latest details.
5: These images into our newsroom showing that unfolding. You see a car in and out of traffic on the Gore Hill Freeway. Then this is the result. You can see the allegation here is that she's crashed into the bus shelter, and you can see a whole lot of debris around. Look at that, the chairs there. 6 people were standing there, sitting there, thankfully getting out of the way just in the nick of time. But one person was hurt, an 18-year-old man. So this morning, this woman formally charged with 11 offences. It'll also be claimed in court that she ran from this scene, tried stealing a Mercedes-Benz, allegedly assaulting the driver, and then trying to steal a BYD before she was placed under arrest. It will also be claimed in court that her licence was disqualified for 5 years.
1: A Victorian lobby group is said to launch a TV advertisement as part of an anti-government campaign before the state's November election. A video created by Fix Victoria using AI depicts a tsunami wave of debt smashing Melbourne and how young Victorians are left with the bill.
6: Without a plan to clean up and pay back the debt, it will smash all we've built. And who'll have to pay? Our children.
1: Fix Victoria claims it's membership-based and independent of any political party. Workers at BHP's Port Hedland site in Western Australia have gone on strike for a second day over demands of better pay and rights. The 24-hour work stoppage began this morning at 7:30 a.m. Australian Eastern Standard Time. It's part of a weekend of industrial action which started with a 24-hour ban on loading ships yesterday.

0: Past 2.5 years, more than 650 times. That is the data that has been reported at the moment, talking about over-forecasting as well as under-forecasting. Over-forecasting essentially meaning that pack your brolly, but you probably won't need it. And under-forecasting essentially being that they're not really forecasting as much rain as there actually was. Now, this is a problem across the state, not only in the southeast, but also up north. Under-forecasting really hitting the tropics hard. And part of the logic behind that from the Bureau is that when it is in the tropics and there is a lot of rain, it's harder to predict those extreme weather events that we so often see up there. But down here in the southeast, you only really have to cast your mind back a few months for over-forecasting, where we saw that there were predictions of a span of days back in February that they were predicting 300 millimetres of rain. Here in Brisbane, we only ended up getting 34 millimetres of rain, and on the Gold Coast, it only reached a third, about 100 mils. So there were real-time implications for when these issues happen and when these problems occur, because you're talking about businesses, they lose business, maybe businesses shut up shop, people are out sandbagging, all based on what they trust the Bureau is delivering. So there have been some many miscalculations, let's just put it lightly, over the past couple of years. There has been an independent review ordered into the Bureau, so we'll see what results that yields. Hopefully some more accurate forecasts in the years to come.
1: The SeaWorld Foundation has performed an extraordinary rescue on the Gold Coast. The crew were called into action when it became known a humpback whale had become entangled in ropes.
2: A kilometre off Cape Byron on the Humpback Highway, this 9-metre-long mammal is being tightly bound by rope and risks a slow, painful death. Pulling up alongside, the SeaWorld Foundation makes its first move to save the whale's life. Attaching two large buoys.
3: We're going to follow the whale up and we're trying to get the other kegs clipped yeah. in front of that knot.
2: It slows the whale just enough so they can get to work, but they have company.
4: There's another one underneath as well, Clint.
2: Finally, a chance to cut the rope. They move in with a specialised knife.
5: Forward.
2: It's a precarious operation they have to get right.
5: I'm aiming right at that armpit, yeah?
2: Persistence and precision.
5: Hold the pole, hold the pole, hold the pole.
6: Oh, we cut something.
2: Freeing the gentle giant of the ocean.
7: When we pulled up all of the rope, you could feel it. It was palpable.
5: Elating. Really, really good to see.
2: The whale was first spotted on Thursday, hogtied by a rope that had likely fallen from a passing ship. Another sighting on Saturday threw the Gold Coast team into action.
8: It was really hard for the whale to be seen and for us to find it. We couldn't have done it without those eyes in the sky.
2: And just today, two more rescues, liberating whales from ropes and old fishing gear at Coolangatta and Burley Heads.
9: That's on, let's cut!
8: We've had over 40 whales sighted with entanglements this season alone.
1: Please stay with us. Coming up after this short break on Late Edition, thousands of residents evacuate their homes in Washington. Those details coming up.
10: News 24 will be back after this short break.

0: News 24 will be back after this short break.
1: Thousands of residents have been evacuated from their homes in Washington as wildfires threaten neighbourhoods. Local fire officials say it's still not safe to return, sparking growing frustration within the community.
2: Nearly a week in, but the urgency remains tonight as cars once again lined this neighbourhood off Indian Trail Road. People are parking, walking or biking past the roadblock to get to their houses.
3: I felt it was safe enough. I could still see the smoke. And so the understanding that, you know, it's not completely contained. And so I understand where they're coming from.
2: The sheriff's office says even though the area may look safe, it's still dangerous. Incident Command says they want people to stay away from unhealthy air and hot spots.
4: You're looking at a lot of hazardous materials in there, the solar panels, the lithium ion batteries, that is in the air. We saw it on other fires such as Eden and Palisades where you might not initially feel that, but firefighters weeks, months later had serious medical problems because of what they were breathing.
2: One man has been spending the night at his house in the evacuation zone, and he says he feels safe.
5: It's more the inconvenience. You know, I like to take a hot shower.
2: Christopher Savage lost his home in the fire, and he says he understands why people are still evacuated.
6: The more that we can listen to our law enforcement, to the sheriff, to anyone who's actually helping out there mitigate these risks, we need to listen to them right now.
2: In the meantime, the sheriff's office says in rare cases, people can get escorted in to grab life-saving medications or medical equipment. They're also willing to check on pets or help them get out. People should talk to someone at the checkpoint or call Crime Check for those services.
1: Secondary schools in Florida have started implementing artificial intelligence-based weapons detection systems. This is an expanding security program already implemented in some high schools.
7: Volusia County School District is upping their efforts to keep weapons off campuses.
8: Safety and security is our top priority.
7: After a successful trial at the high schools,
8: it's been very well received by our community, families, students, and staff.
7: They're rolling out these AI-based weapon detectors at middle schools.
8: Past few years, there has been school tragedies, and our goal is to avoid anything like that.
9: A regular metal detector may go off if you walk through with something like this, but this machine knows the difference between a water bottle and a weapon.
7: The devices scan to find certain types of metals and shapes. Then artificial intelligence decides that it's something students shouldn't have. That's when staff steps in to investigate.
8: That's the peace of mind you want as a parent, that knowing that these items can't be brought on our campus.
1: A U.S. Federal Appeals Court has blocked the construction of Donald Trump's White House ballroom makeover. The panel ruled the president does not have control over funding the project, but he's expressed his frustration over the decision.
10: A federal appeals court ordered President Trump to stop construction on his new White House ballroom. Two of the panel's three judges wrote in their decision, "We are aware of no instance in American history in which a president unilaterally and using privately collected funds demolished substantial portions of the White House that Congress authorized to be built and American taxpayers paid for until now." The judges ruled the president needs to go through Congress first, but it's unclear if he would have the votes to make that happen.
11: My Republican colleagues who control the majority in the Senate have not indicated that they're willing to put up a vote to allow the president to demolish the White House, build a ballroom, build an arch, do this or do that.
10: The situation is more than complicated considering the project is already underway with an active construction site next to the residence of the White House. The president was quick to respond, posting on Truth Social that the ruling, quote, severely jeopardizes the lives and welfare of the people who work and will be working at the White House, including all future presidents of the United States and their families.
12: I think he sees the need for having a large venue and a safe place to have more people. Our security will be much better there than, for example, the ballroom at the Washington Hilton.
10: President Trump has vowed to appeal the decision to the U.S. Supreme Court.
1: FIFA boss Gianni Infantino is facing fresh controversy over claims his alleged lover was paid off by the Union of European Football Associations while he was the General Secretary. The football boss, though, strongly denies the allegations of the affair, as well as reports the woman received a six-figure payoff from the governing body. Jackie Beltrao reports.
13: This investigation by The Telegraph today unveiling that a mistress, an alleged mistress of Gianni Infantino when he was the Secretary General at UEFA, was paid off when the then President, Michel Platini, found out about the situation. And she was also paid to do an MBA as well. Now, this is all denied by FIFA and Gianni Infantino. But in a statement to Sky News, UEFA has said this: we are aware of the allegations and can confirm a departure payment was made to the individual in question, coupled with the payment of fees for an MBA course at a local business school. The payment was in line with the regulations that existed for departing staff at the time. Now, a FIFA spokesperson has also reacted to the claims, telling Sky, FIFA President Gianni Infantino strongly denies these allegations and they are categorically untrue. No employee at UEFA and FIFA has ever raised a complaint regarding Mr. Infantino's behaviour because there never was an incident where he was involved. Now, it's been a bit of a busy week for Infantino because he called a management meeting of FIFA in Morocco this week. However, not all of his management were there. This, I think, would be to smooth over things with his colleagues regarding the potential sale of a portion of FIFA's commercial rights to venture capitalists, which most people at FIFA didn't seem to know anything about. But as I said, key personnel were not at that meeting, like Arsene Wenger. In the meantime, UEFA continues to boycott, it says, FIFA competitions. So, for example, the upcoming Women's Under-20 World Cup in Poland will be boycotted. The teams are already there training. That will affect all of the UEFA teams. And the Lionesses, who are due to play in October in a World Cup playoff match against Greece, well, that would come under this boycott as well. I suppose for Infantino is what happens now. Do the FIFA Council, who are 37 members at the very top of FIFA who make all the big decisions, do they have 19 votes, the 19 votes needed to trigger a vote of no confidence in Infantino? Or does he just sit there and play the long game and wait until March and wait until he's up for re-election? He certainly has plenty of people coming out in support of him this week. Argentina have come out, Mexico have come out, and even yesterday he was in Colombia at the inauguration of the new Colombian president, and Colombia said, we are behind Gianni Infantino. He does live the life of a president, pretty much. It is private jets, it is limousines, and he is feted all around the world, and he will not be walking away from this job lightly, unless he's made to.
1: The son of Joe Biden says the former US president's cancer has spread. Hunter Biden has opened up about how his father's health is currently and the fallout from his presidential pardon.
14: Diagnosed with an aggressive form of prostate cancer, Joe Biden is in the battle for his life. But according to his son, you won't catch the former president complaining.
15: I wish he would complain more, because it's not good. The cancer has spread.
14: Joe Biden revealed his diagnosis in May 2025, less than 4 months after leaving the White House.
15: It's very painful, and it's very debilitating in many respects.
14: In a wide-ranging interview with the BBC, the former president's youngest son, Hunter Biden, broke down.
15: My dad and our family, excuse me, my dad is, and to this day and remains, the center of our family.
14: The 56-year-old, so often a source of scandal for the Biden family. Speaking candidly about his past substance abuse, he admitted to, at times, smoking crack cocaine every 15 minutes, even drinking litres of vodka a day.
15: It was hell on earth, and there's nothing glamorous about it.
14: He also pleaded guilty to tax offences. All of this political ammunition for now President Donald Trump, with Hunter Biden ultimately granted a presidential pardon for federal offences by his father in the final weeks of his presidency.
15: I am the most privileged person as it relates to that there could possibly be. I was one of one, and I'm eternally grateful for it.
14: Joe Biden is releasing a memoir of his time in office in November.
15: He's still out there. He's still doing this thing that is he so believes in this country.
1: Please stay with us. Coming up after the break, we'll have all the day's sport for you. As Nick Dacos, he's at his best for Collingwood and the Dragons. Huge upset over the Sharks, rocks an NRL Premiership contender. That's coming up.
0: News 24 will be back after this short break.

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0: News 24 will be back after this short break.
1: Well, it was a pretty early start for about 90,000 people this morning, commencing the world's biggest fun run, the City to Serve. The race was a sellout for months in advance, as some hit the pavement for fundraising or just for fun.
2: Ligaments, hamstrings and City to Surf pre-race gear would all get a stretch in today's early AM.
3: Are you representing forensic police?
4: Yeah, no. Just keep them warm.
3: When did you start lacquering up?
5: 6 a.m.
6: Yeah, I thought I'd experiment with some new outfits.
3: From the House of Glad. I'm worried about the bloke who's running behind you. Are they going to lose an eye?
2: Under an increased police presence, some with long arms. The 56th running of the race, the 90,000 limit selling out 2 months ago.
7: Post-COVID, we've definitely seen people getting more active. Running groups have boomed. People are taking on challenges like this.
2: Those who ran the first in 1971, the legends, took their posse up front.
8: We started out with 1,500, now we're down to 14.
2: The favourites, such as marathon runner Andy Buchanan, like nervous thoroughbreds in the parade ring.
9: It's got so much prestige and it's the world's biggest fun run. So I think it's a really big deal here in Australia and hopefully I can win it today.
3: Crossing Australia wasn't enough pain for you?
10: Mate, this is one of the great runs. It's very tough, Heartbreak Hill, no easy feat.
3: Wouldn't you rather be in bed?
11: No.
3: Or having a mimosa somewhere, poolside?
11: No. The best fun run.
2: The phalanx of fundraising runners as strong as ever.
12: And it gives everyone an opportunity to play their part.
2: The Fieries were hoofing the 14Ks for their Children's Burns charity with an extra 20kg on board. More than 200 kids from the Armidale School billeting overnight before their fundraising run.
13: We stayed in boat sheds and any sort of spare classroom we could find, some from very generous schools down here.
2: By the time Andy Buchanan crossed the line in 40 minutes 27, just 24 seconds shy of the race record, along with Holly Campbell taking the women's title in 46:45, they were still leaving the start line in the CBD.
3: Mate, you're appropriately dressed for this, aren't you?
1: From strong men to sheepdogs, day two at the Ekka was packed with people and excitement across Queensland. The show's 150th anniversary is shaping up to be one of its biggest yet, with over 85,000 guests already through the gates.
14: 150 years of the Ekka and a friendship as old as time.
15: They've got to trust you and you've got to trust them.
14: Man and his best friend running rings in the main arena in the finals of the sheepdog trials.
16: Well, I think it's 1898 when sheepdog trialing first started at the Ekka, so it's been around for a long, long time.
14: That trial to move three unruly sheep through a series of obstacles, a task easier said than done.
16: They have got a mind on their own. The handler's out there and he's got a dog and three sheep, so there's four minds that he doesn't have control of.
14: And under a blue sky in front of a large crowd, four-year-old Flo prevailed.
15: I wasn't sure how she'd cope with all the noise and all the crowd and everything, but she's handled it really well.
14: Her first show and her first win.
16: Well, I think people really appreciate that what the dogs are doing is pretty amazing. Yeah, there's a special bond there and particularly recognising the rural, our rural upcoming of the sport.
14: And what's more rural than a bit of bush poetry?
17: When I sit down here by a river, I'm drawn into the flow of how easily it meanders in the way that it should go.
18: It's been around forever. You got the likes of Banjo Patterson, that ultimate Waltzing Matilda. We've got Henry Lawson. There's so many incredible poets. There's a poet on the $10 bill. This is so Aussie.
14: More than a dozen bush poets spitting their stories to a growing crowd with over 40,000 people through the gates on day one.
18: Mate, what a privilege. What a privilege. This show's been going for 150 years and we get the lucky gig of being here doing our thing, sharing our story.
19: And for those who aren't as great with their pros, there's the opportunity to pump some iron. The Strongman competition at the Stockman's Bar and Grill has the competitors shifting tin, while the crowd has a few of their own.
20: I know the athletes really appreciate having a big crowd. I mean, lifting stuff in the gym's fine. Having 500 people yelling at you while you're lifting, pretty good.
14: But it's not just the bench and barbells. Even this conditioning has a country taste.
20: We're really going back to the roots of strongman. So it sort of came from rural strength games, ways to prove your strength, able to do different jobs and stuff, basically.
19: We actually pulled a couple of PBs today because, the crowd just got so behind them. They were juiced up. It was fantastic.
1: Carlton have now made it 10 wins from their 12 matches under interim coach Josh Fraser after defeating St Kilda by 44 points. The hopes were high for the Saints early before they lost their superstar to a hamstring injury.
5: Lights off to bring light to men's mental health. Spuds Game 6 underway in honour of the late Danny Frawley, and his Saints were marching early.
21: Oh, it was the finest of lines, but it is just fine if you're a Saints fan.
5: Tensions high at Marvel, but there was bad news coming for the Saints.
22: That's the wild card story right there as he walks off the ground. Isaiah Wanganui Miller, no footy fan likes to see this. That's your old-fashioned hamstring. That's no good.
5: Isaiah Wanganui Miller officially ruled out of the contest in the first 6 minutes of play with a potential season-ending hamstring injury. And the Blues made the most of St Kilda's main man being benched.
21: Blues take the lead and the Blues fans are already getting excited in the aisles.
5: Injuries plaguing the Saints. Liam Ryan and former Blue Tom DeConing requiring treatment on shoulder injuries. Carlton giving it to their former teammate when he returned to the field.
22: Anyway, Pitto's loving this. He kicks this, he's going to give it something, I'll tell you right now. Oh, he's gone at him too. He's gone at him. Look at it.
5: Things going from bad to worse as Bradley Hill hurt his knee in a marking contest. He too played on before they lost Mason Wood to a calf.
21: So St Kilda without their superstar, Isaiah Wanganui Miller. Mason Wood also, along with Liam Ryan, has had some injury concerns.
5: The Saints' backs up against the wall, but surprisingly only down by 25 points at halftime. Carlton piling on the pain in the third.
21: Oh, he's been up.
5: As Josh Fraser weighs up whether he wants to put his name in the race for next year's senior coaching job, the Blues continue to shine under him.
21: Oh, whatever magic dust Josh Fraser has, he has sprinkled it everywhere.
5: Carlton extending their lead to 35 points at the final change, and Saints fans could barely watch on.
21: And it might come from Ainsworth. Even when they fumble, they make good.
5: Blues supporters, on the other hand, were chanting "We want Fraser" as the caretaker coach guided his side to their 10th victory in his 12 games at the helm. Stephanie Clarkson, Fox Sports News.
23: Footy's a simple game sometimes, and it's a kick in the ass we needed, to be honest. And if it's more important to you or the opponent, you do hard things. Like, it's a simple game, just work hard enough and things work out. Didn't work hard enough, and they ran at it, they tackled at it, and they got the scoreboard in their favour for that reason. I felt like we smart-assed our way through today. And it wasn't. They were very good, very good. So, but we were nowhere near competitive enough to.
1: The Roosters and Broncos will head into their NRLW Grand Final rematch next week in very different moods after vastly different results this weekend. In Brisbane's first game without the suspended Ali Bridgenshaw, the Broncos suffered the biggest loss in the club's NRLW history, falling 24 points short to the Raiders. Charlotte Basham scoring twice for Canberra in their 28-12 thrashing.
24: Now on the last, Preston looking to find someone that can put a kick in. It's Gallagher's kick. Waterman picks it up and Waterman scores. Tamara. Blackwell. Basham's got a double.
1: Meanwhile, the Roosters will head into next week's clash firing after a huge 46-6 win over the Eels. Bridie Parker and Sari Parky had back-to-back doubles as the Roosters remain undefeated this season.
24: Last one brought up. Little grubber. Was that played at? Catch and pass. Play on is the call. Bridie Parker
25: in great field position.
24: Oh, now Aiken with a delicious pass out there for Soraya. Parky fends away from Church. Has a double.
1: And the Tigers have broken Dragons' hearts, stealing a 16-12 victory in the final minute. Faith Maniana crossing with 50 seconds remaining to seal the Tigers' fourth victory of the season. And don't forget, for more live and breaking sport, you can tune into Fox Sports News over on Channel 500. Taking a look at the weather now, here's our senior meteorologist, Rob Sharp.
0: Plenty of wind and rain building today for the southeast, especially for the mainland. So Adelaide, Canberra and Melbourne looking at periods of rain and windy weather, particularly for Melbourne and the elevated terrain through the southeast of the country. Dry for much of the east coast, although some of that wet weather will spill over to the New South Wales coastline through most likely this evening, but a chance as early as this afternoon for Sydney. In Hobart, just a chance of showers. It's still warmer than usual for today and showers easy and clearing from Perth after yesterday's cold change. For much more detail on the weather, join us on News 24 Weather, Channel 601.
1: 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Labor prepares to shake up the nation's migration system. Those details next.
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0: News 24 will be back after this short break.
1: Labor down in the latest news poll, achieving its lowest primary vote since 2013. The government not budging from its migration goals, preparing to unveil its new approach to immigration. Labor and the coalition closing on a deal to uphaul national gambling legislation.
2: Our focus, I think, should continue to be how we protect children, particularly around gambling advertising.
1: Plus, Iran officials demand the end of the US naval blockade in the Strait of Hormuz as negotiations continue.
0: Live on News 24, this is Late Edition.
1: Thank you for your company. I'm Hortensia Baray. The Albanese government's primary vote has dropped to 29%, according to the latest news poll. Labor dropped 1%, representing its lowest rating since Julia Gillard ousted Kevin Rudd in 2013. The coalition's primary vote sits at 18%, nearing its record low seen in June. One Nation remains well ahead of Angus Taylor's party, down 1% to match Labor on 29%. Anthony Albanese remains the nation's preferred leader at 46%, while Pauline Hanson received 31% of the votes, and Angus Taylor is the least preferred with 23%. The Victorian Labor government has had a surprise bounce back in the latest polls, with new Premier Ben Carroll now ahead of opposition leader Jess Wilson. The poll also puts Labor and the coalition almost neck and neck on a two-party preferred basis.
3: Ben Carroll's elevation to Premier has given Labor a boost in the latest poll of Victorians' voting intentions.
4: Jacinta Allen's premiership was bringing Labor's support down.
3: 46.5% of voters consider Ben Carroll the better Premier, with 35.5% backing opposition leader Jess Wilson, and just 16% choosing One Nation's Warren Pickering. But the numbers show the coalition is now narrowly ahead of Labor on a two-party preferred basis, 51% to 49%, a slight increase from earlier in the year.
4: It still doesn't look to be enough for the coalition to win a majority in their own right. Ultimately, we are heading into what could be one of the messiest Victorian elections in recent decades.
3: But within the Labor cabinet, another potential speed bump for the new leader, with Planning Minister Sonia Kilkenny admitting she should have delegated a decision to greenlight a new apartment hub across the road from her Bayside investment property. Although my property was not affected by the decision and sits entirely outside the boundary of the activity centre, I should have delegated. It was an oversight.
5: Ben Carroll must sack his Planning Minister today.
3: The government has defended its processes of identifying where activity centres can be built, saying the boundary catchments are determined by expert advice in consultation with local councils. Ms Kilkenny claims she hasn't benefited. No land I own has been rezoned or changed as a result of any decision I have made.
6: The Premier needs to act, and the Premier that talks about there has been a change when it comes to integrity, well, let's see it.
1: Labor is preparing to shake up the nation's migration system, changing who comes through the door, but not exactly how many. Lauren Forbes has the latest details on this story.
7: News 24 understands Labor has decided against cutting the immigration intake, with the overall target set to remain unchanged. Instead, the focus will be on the makeup of that intake, particularly skilled and family migrants. And fresh figures reveal just how significant the family stream has become. Analysis of Home Affairs data shows family members make up nearly 30% of temporary visas granted this year, almost 74,000 of the 271,000 visas issued. That comes as the final wave of a record student intake works its way through the system following the reopening of Australia's borders after COVID. Student visas reached more than 577,000. Now, many of those students are finishing up and looking to stay, bringing family with them.
8: We're conscious of the impact that overseas student visas make on the overall migration intake. The last figures see international student net overseas migration coming down. That is in response to the policy settings put in place by our government.
9: Sydney University alone makes $1.7 billion out of foreign students, and they represent 51% of the students they educate. Now, Australian universities should primarily be there for Australian students.
7: One Nation is calling for secondary applicants to be stripped from some visa categories. Its target, 130,000. Labor sticking with 225,000 a year. The Coalition wants 190,000.
2: We've said consistently we'll support a cut in migration because we need to make sure that our program is sustainable. Most importantly, because we need people who are going to come to our country to come to commit.
7: Immigration Minister Tony Burke is expected to unveil the fresh changes after his planned National Press Club address last Thursday was pulled. The numbers are expected to stay put. The battle now is over who gets through the door.
1: A body has been discovered in a suitcase near Goulburn in New South Wales. The body, believed to be that of a female of an unknown age, was found in Olin, about 60 kilometres south of Goulburn. Police say a crime scene has been established and the suitcase has been seized to undergo forensic examinations. The Albanese government is close to locking in a deal with the Coalition to pass its gambling reforms. Senior government sources have told News 24 an agreement is likely through proposed changes which will be made in the Senate. That may involve a ban on rewards from betting companies aimed at encouraging people to gamble. However, there's a push from Liberal backbenchers for the reforms to go further.
8: We want parents to be able to take their kids to a game or show their kids a game on telly and not have the whole thing saturated by gambling advertising. We want to see this through the parliament. We think we've broadly got the legislation right, but if there are sensible amendments that could improve the bill, of course we're open to discussion across the parliament.
2: Of course people have a diversity of views, and frankly we're not a party where people take a full frontal lobotomy by signing up to the party like the Labor Party. People have their opinions. They're welcome. They should be free to air them in the party room and to express a way forward. Our focus, I think, should continue to be how we protect children, particularly around gambling advertising, and making sure that in any negotiation we're getting the best outcome for the Australian people.
1: The Greens and independent MPs are also seeking stronger gambling laws.
10: Partial bans do not work. In the absence of the government not tackling online advertising. These companies, let's be clear, these big media companies and tech companies online, they have access to all of our data. They know who the weakest links are. They know who to target. They know who are vulnerable and they go after you. Inducements, of course they should be gone.
11: Completely gone?
10: Oh, absolutely. The Murphy report was really clear about this.
11: And what is this an predatory is often, you know, in the eye of the beholder.
10: I heard the gambling companies on last week, David, tried to tell me there were generosities.
11: Yeah.
10: I mean, give me a friggin' break. Okay.
12: We heard loud and clear that partial ad bans don't work. So the best way to deal with this is still a total ad ban, and that would be cheaper to implement for taxpayers and easier and the best outcome.
1: One of the Albanese Labor government's most senior ministers has refused several times to say whether Labor's tax changes have caused house prices to tank. Speaking with Andrew Clennell on Sunday Agenda, Minister Jenny McAllister was asked repeatedly but refused five times.
13: Has it led to a decline in house prices this year?
8: Look, we see a range of factors weighing on the housing market and interest rates are obviously part of that, Andrew.
13: Has it led to a decline in house prices this year?
8: Look, we are seeing adjustments in the market and that occurs from time to time. It happened in 2017 to 2019.
13: Is that a yes or a no, Minister?
8: Look, I mean, I think the data around house prices is there for people to see, but the Treasury modelling was that our changes would see house prices continue to grow in the medium term.
13: Do you think the tax changes this year have led to a decline in house prices or not?
8: Look, I think I've answered your question, Andrew.
1: Since Labor's tax overhaul was announced in the May budget, home auction clearance rates have dropped significantly and house prices have declined. The big four banks are expecting prices to continue to fall before beginning to recover next year.
2: What we're seeing is adjustments around house prices across the country, but it's not at the bottom end. They're going up, but at the higher ends, they're coming down. That isn't improving the capacity for young Australians to be able to go on and own their own home. This is where the government spin is not meeting up with reality.
1: Leading firm KPMG has forecast property prices to continue to fall this year by as much as 5% in Melbourne, but it's expecting a rebound next year in a gradual recovery. But a chief economist with KPMG has warned Tuesday's next RBA cash rate call might not be to hold at 4.35%, but instead could be a rate rise.
14: We think it's a line ball decision, to be honest with you. We're still of the view that the cash rate probably needs to rise in Australia, probably one more 25 basis points. The reason being is that we're still seeing core inflation being very sticky. In fact, if you have a look at the movement in core inflation over the last 5 quarters, it's continually moved away from the RBA target band or target rate of 2.5%.
1: Two planes have been involved in a near miss while taxiing on the tarmac at Sydney Airport. There was 180 passengers on board the Jetstar plane to the Gold Coast, but none on the Qatar plane at the time of the near miss.
15: It was a close call that was a little too close for comfort.
16: No, I have no control of the aircraft.
15: 7:20 this morning at Sydney Airport, a packed JQ402 bound for the Gold Coast was taxiing when a Qatar Boeing 777 aircraft appears out of nowhere and both are forced to come to a sudden halt.
17: We need a safety car, as I did suggest, due to the proximity of the 777.
18: Just all of a sudden, they've hit their brakes and our pilot's hit his brakes and we've just come to a dead stop.
19: The plane just started to brake and everyone just kind of like flew forward.
15: A flight attendant flung to the ground during the moment of impact, injuring her wrist.
17: With the sudden stop, we have had a situation where one of our cabin crew is injured.
15: Initially, passengers on board were sent an email saying they'd stopped because of a medical emergency before the pilot, seemingly calm, explained to passengers what happened.
17: They didn't follow instructions. We were told to hold short and we were focusing on crossing a runway.
15: Rescue crews were on the tarmac and on board within minutes to help the flight attendant and the Qatar flight, which crushed its towing equipment.
17: The towing aircraft has actually broken all their tow equipment as well, so unfortunately they can't be pushed backwards.
15: Then the Jetstar plane was towed back to its gate and passengers were let off. But the dramas didn't end there. Katrina has terminal cancer and she says communication and support from staff could have been better.
20: They took my walking stick off me and then my suitcase was quite high up and no one would assist to help me.
15: The question on everyone's mind now is who is at fault? Sydney Airport and Jetstar are pointing the finger at air traffic control while air traffic says it was the airlines that weren't following their instructions. To get to the bottom of it, the Australian Transport Safety Bureau has launched an investigation.
21: We look at training, we look at qualifications, but equally we look at a number of people who were involved, whether they were in the aircraft themselves, in the tug that was towing the Qatar aircraft, or up in the tower.
1: President Donald Trump maintains negotiations to reopen the Strait of Hormuz are moving along. But some Iranian officials believe the US naval blockade needs to be lifted before a deal can be secured. Steve Harrigan has the latest details from Tel Aviv.
22: President Trump says negotiations for the complete reopening of the Strait of Hormuz are progressing and that he himself is playing an active role in those talks. Some mixed messages from Iran, especially some hardliners demanding that the blockade of the ports of Iran be completely lifted by the U.S. before any deal is made. Some analysts warn that Iran is simply playing for time.
0: there is, I understand, some concern that Iran is trying to play loosey with the football here, because their real objective is to drag this out as long as they can into the midterms. But what it really comes down to is the fact that President Trump could inflict tremendous damage on Iran if he decides to.
22: A key sticking point could be granting Iran a greater measure of control over the Strait of Hormuz. U.S. officials have been adamant in saying they will not pay taxes on ships that move through the strait. The current traffic through the strait has declined dramatically. Right now, it's about 12 ships a day for the past week. That's been the average. Pre-war levels, it was 130 ships per day.
1: In breaking news, Benjamin Netanyahu has said the IDF will not pull out of Gaza until Hamas are totally disarmed. That's despite Donald Trump praising the 15-point deal, which stated Israel would begin pulling forces out of Gaza in tandem with disarmament of the terror organisation. However, Israel's prime minister says his forces will not carry out any withdrawal until Hamas is genuinely disarmed and will continue to thwart threats against its forces and citizens. Well, please stay with us. Coming up after this short break, the SeaWorld Foundation performs an extraordinary rescue. Those details next.
4: News 24 will be back after this short break.

News 24. We'll be back after this short break. News 24. We'll be back after this short break.

0: News 24 will be back after this short break.
1: The government has flagged 9 in 10 of the smallest NDIS plan managers for potential fraud or integrity concerns. Labor claims the scheme has lost $1 billion to illegitimate claims in the last 2.5 months, blaming the opposition for delaying its reforms. Speaking to News 24, NDIS Minister Jenny McAllister says the government's plan includes targeting companies trying to rort the system.
2: About 50% of the market is handled by about 20 big companies. The rest of the market is handled by about 1,400 companies, and the smallest 1,000 of those see very significant indicators for fraud. 9 out of 10 of that bottom 1,000 companies have some flag for fraud or integrity, and we are moving to deal with that by commissioning plan managers.
1: Shadow Treasurer Tim Wilson has defended calls for a Senate inquiry into the NDIS, suggesting there are shortcomings in the government's proposal.
3: The primary focus of the government seems to be to target clients, not corruption. You know, if you go out to voters in Australia, there are a lot of people who are on disability support packages who are very nervous about their future, and it's because of how this government has looked at reforms and they feel like they're being targeted, not the fraudsters.
1: The Israeli content creator behind the video that landed two Bankstown nurses in hot water has told his followers he's flying to Australia to testify in their court case.
4: I'm flying across the world to walk into an Australian courtroom and testify as a witness for the prosecution in the case we all know.
1: Sarah Lebda and Ahmed Nadia are accused of making menacing comments about Israeli people while in an online chat room with Max. They both pleaded not guilty and are due to go to trial late August. The Perth Bears are facing a fresh financial hurdle after the NRL denied the new franchise equal funding. Coach Mal Meninger will start his foundation season about $5 million behind every other rugby league club in the competition. Instead of receiving the standard $5 million, the Bears will only be given enough money to cover their player payments. The base salary cap will total $12.1 million next year. A woman has been charged with 11 offences after crashing into a bus shelter on Sydney's North Shore. Jack Hahn was there with the details.
5: These images into our newsroom showing that unfolding. You see a car in and out of traffic on the Gore Hill Freeway. Then this is the result. You can see the allegation here is that she's crashed into the bus shelter, and you can see a whole lot of debris around. Look at that, the chairs there. 6 people were standing there, sitting there, thankfully getting out of the way just in the nick of time. But one person was hurt, an 18-year-old man. So this morning, this woman formally charged with 11 offences. It'll also be claimed in court that she ran from this scene, tried stealing a Mercedes-Benz, allegedly assaulting the driver, and then trying to steal a BYD before she was placed under arrest. It will also be claimed in court that her licence was disqualified for 5 years.
1: A Victorian lobby group is set to launch a TV advertisement as part of an anti-government campaign before the state's November election. A video created by Fix Victoria using AI depicts a tsunami wave of debt smashing Melbourne and how young Victorians are left with the bill.
6: Without a plan to clean up and pay back the debt, it will smash all we've built. And who'll have to pay? Our children.
1: Fix Victoria claims it's membership-based and independent of any political party. Workers at BHP's Port Hedland site in Western Australia have gone on strike for a second day over demands of better pay and rights. The 24-hour work stoppage began this morning at 7:30 a.m. Australian Eastern Standard Time. It's part of a weekend of industrial action, which started with a 24-hour ban on loading ships yesterday. The strike is expected to cost BHP $100 million in revenue and at least $7 million in royalties for the WA government. Well, the next stage of the Gold Coast Light Rail opened after 4 years under development. The 6.7-kilometre link will take passengers from Broadbeach to Burleigh Heads with 8 new stops along the way. It's all part of broader plans to reduce congestion and improve transport links in the southeast ahead of the Brisbane Olympic Games. Well, the Bureau of Meteorology has been found making wrong rainfall total predictions across Queensland. Ned Balm has the latest details on this story.
7: Past 2.5 years, more than 650 times. That is the data that has been reported at the moment, talking about over-forecasting as well as under-forecasting. Over-forecasting essentially meaning that pack your brolly, but you probably won't need it. And under-forecasting essentially being that they're not really forecasting as much rain as there actually

0: real-time implications for when these issues happen and when these problems occur, because you're talking about businesses, they lose business, maybe businesses shut up shop, people are out sandbagging, all based on what they trust the Bureau is delivering. So there have been some many miscalculations, let's just put it lightly, over the past couple of years. There has been an independent review ordered into the Bureau, so we'll see what results that yields. Hopefully some more accurate forecasts in the years to come.
1: The SeaWorld Foundation has performed an extraordinary rescue on the Gold Coast. The crew were called into action when they became aware that a humpback whale had become entangled in ropes.
2: A kilometre off Cape Byron on the Humpback Highway, this 9-metre-long mammal is being tightly bound by rope and risks a slow, painful death. Pulling up alongside, the SeaWorld Foundation makes its first move to save the whale's life. Attaching two large buys.
3: We're going to follow the whale up and we're trying to get the other kegs clipped yeah. in front of that knot.
2: It slows the whale just enough so they can get to work, but they have company.
4: There's another one underneath as well, Clint.
2: Finally, a chance to cut the rope. They move in with a specialised knife.
5: Forward.
2: It's a precarious operation they have to get right.
6: Gone down.
5: I'm aiming right at that armpit, yeah?
2: Persistence and precision.
5: Done. Hold the pole, hold the pole, hold the pole.
7: Oh, we cut something.
2: Freeing the gentle giant of the ocean.
8: When we pulled up all of the rope, you could feel it. It was palpable.
9: Elating. Really, really good to see.
2: The whale was first spotted on Thursday, hogtied by a rope that had likely fallen from a passing ship. Another sighting on Saturday threw the Gold Coast team into action.
10: It was really hard for the whale to be seen and for us to find it. We couldn't have done it without those eyes in the sky.
2: And just today, two more rescues, liberating whales from ropes and old fishing gear at Coolangatta and Burleigh Heads.
11: That's on, let's cut!
10: We've had over 40 whales sighted with entanglements this season alone.
1: Please stay with us. Coming up next on Late Edition, the son of Joe Biden opens up about the former US president's health.
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0: News 24 will be back after this short break.
1: Thousands of residents have been evacuated for their homes in Washington as wildfires threaten neighbourhoods. Local fire officials say it's still not safe for them to return, sparking growing frustration within the community.
2: Nearly a week in, but the urgency remains tonight as cars once again lined this neighbourhood off Indian Trail Road. People are parking, walking or biking past the roadblock to get to their houses.
3: I felt it was safe enough. I could still see the smoke. And so the understanding that, you know, it's not completely contained. And so I understand where they're coming from.
2: The sheriff's office says even though the area may look safe, it's still dangerous. Incident Command says they want people to stay away from unhealthy air and hot spots.
4: You're looking at a lot of hazardous materials in there, the solar panels, the lithium-ion batteries. That is in the air. We saw it on other fires, such as Eaton and Palisades, where you might not initially feel that, but firefighters, weeks, months later, had serious medical problems because of what they were breathing.
2: One man has been spending the night at his house in the evacuation zone, and he says he feels safe.
5: It's more the inconvenience. You know, I like to take a hot shower.
2: Christopher Savage lost his home in the fire, and he says he understands why people are still evacuated.
6: The more that we can listen to our law enforcement, to the sheriff, to anyone who's actually helping out there mitigate these risks, we need to listen to them right now.
2: In the meantime, the sheriff's office says in rare cases, people can get escorted in to grab life-saving medications or medical equipment. They're also willing to check on pets or help them get out. People should talk to someone at the checkpoint or call Crime Check for those services.
1: Secondary schools across Florida have started implementing artificial intelligence-based weapons detection systems. It's an expanding security program already in use in some high schools.
7: Volusia County School District is upping their efforts to keep weapons off campuses.
8: Safety and security is our top priority.
7: After a successful trial at the high schools,
8: it's been very well received by our community, families, students, and staff.
7: They're rolling out these AI-based weapon detectors at middle schools.
8: Past few years, there has been school tragedies, and our goal is to avoid anything like that.
9: A regular metal detector may go off if you walk through with something like this, but this machine knows the difference between a water bottle and a weapon.
7: The devices scan to find certain types of metals and shapes. Then artificial intelligence decides that it's something students shouldn't have. That's when staff steps in to investigate.
8: That's the peace of mind you want as a parent, that knowing that these items can't be brought on our campus.
1: A U.S. federal appeals court has blocked the construction of Donald Trump's White House ballroom makeover. The panel ruled the president does not have enough control over funding for the project. He's, of course, expressed his frustration over the decision.
10: A federal appeals court ordered President Trump to stop construction on his new White House ballroom. Two of the panel's three judges wrote in their decision, "We are aware of no instance in American history in which a president unilaterally and using privately collected funds demolished substantial portions of the White House that Congress authorized to be built and American taxpayers paid for until now." The judges ruled the president needs to go through Congress first, but it's unclear if he would have the votes to make that happen.
11: My Republican colleagues who control the majority of the Senate have not indicated that they're willing to put up a vote to allow the president to demolish the White House, build a ballroom, build an arch, do this or do that.
10: The situation is more than complicated considering the project is already underway with an active construction site next to the residence of the White House. The president was quick to respond, posting on Truth Social that the ruling, quote, severely jeopardizes the lives and welfare of the people who work and will be working at the White House, including all future presidents of the United States and their families.
12: I think he sees the need for having a large venue and a safe place to have more people. Our security will be much better there than, for example, the ballroom at the Washington Delta.
10: President Trump has vowed to appeal the decision to the U.S. Supreme Court.
1: FIFA boss Gianni Infantino is facing fresh controversy over claims his alleged lover was paid off by the Union of European Football Associations while he was the General Secretary. The football boss strongly denies the allegations of the affair, as well as reports the woman received a six-figure payoff from the governing body. Jackie Beltrayo has this report.
13: This investigation by The Telegraph today unveiling that a mistress, an alleged mistress of Gianni Infantino when he was the Secretary General at UEFA, was paid off when the then President, Michel Platini, found out about the situation. And she was also paid to do an MBA as well. Now, this is all denied by FIFA and Gianni Infantino. But in a statement to Sky News, UEFA has said this: we are aware of the allegations and can confirm a departure payment was made to the individual in question, coupled with the payment of fees for an MBA course at a local business school. The payment was in line with the regulations that existed for departing staff at the time. Now, a FIFA spokesperson has also reacted to the claims, telling Sky, FIFA President Gianni Infantino strongly denies these allegations and they are categorically untrue. No employee at UEFA and FIFA has ever raised a complaint regarding Mr. Infantino's behaviour because there never was an incident where he was involved. Now, it's been a bit of a busy week for Infantino because he called a management meeting of FIFA in Morocco this week. However, not all of his management were there. This, I think, would be to smooth over things with his colleagues regarding the potential sale of a portion of FIFA's commercial rights to venture capitalists, which most people at FIFA didn't seem to know anything about. But as I said, key personnel were not at that meeting, like Arsene Wenger. In the meantime, UEFA continues to boycott, it says, FIFA competitions. So, for example, the upcoming Women's Under-20 World Cup in Poland will be boycotted. The teams are already there training. That will affect all of the UEFA teams, and the Lionesses, who are due to play in October in a World Cup playoff match against Greece, well, that would come under this boycott as well. I suppose for Infantino is what happens now. Do the FIFA Council, who are 37 members at the very top of FIFA who make all the big decisions, do they have 19 votes, the 19 votes needed to trigger a vote of no confidence in Infantino? Or does he just sit there and play the long game and wait until March and wait until he's up for re-election? He certainly has plenty of people coming out in support of him this week. Argentina have come out, Mexico have come out, and even yesterday he was in Colombia at the inauguration of the new Colombian president, and Colombia said, we are behind Gianni Infantino. He does live the life of a president, pretty much. It is private jets, it is limousines, and he is feted all around the world, and he will not be walking away from this job lightly, unless he's made to.
1: The son of Joe Biden says the former US president's cancer has spread. Hunter Biden has opened up about his father's health and the fallout from his presidential pardon.
14: Diagnosed with an aggressive form of prostate cancer, Joe Biden is in the battle for his life. But according to his son, you won't catch the former president complaining.
15: I wish he would complain more, because it's not good. The cancer has spread.
14: Joe Biden revealed his diagnosis in May 2025, less than 4 months after leaving the White House.
15: It's very painful, and it's very debilitating in many respects.
14: In a wide-ranging interview with the BBC, the former president's youngest son, Hunter Biden, broke down.
15: My dad and our family, excuse me, my dad is, and to this day and remains, the center of our family.
14: The 56-year-old, so often a source of scandal for the Biden family. Speaking candidly about his past substance abuse, he admitted to, at times, smoking crack cocaine every 15 minutes, even drinking litres of vodka a day.
15: It was hell on earth, and there's nothing glamorous about it.
14: He also pleaded guilty to tax offences. All of this political ammunition for now President Donald Trump, with Hunter Biden ultimately granted a presidential pardon for federal offences by his father in the final weeks of his presidency.
15: I am the most privileged person as it relates to that that there could possibly be. I was one of one, and I'm eternally grateful for it.
14: Joe Biden is releasing a memoir of his time in office in November.
15: He's still out there. He's still doing this thing that is he so believes in this country.
1: Please stay with us. Coming up after the break, we'll have all the day's sport, including Nick Dacos at his best for Collingwood, plus the Dragons' huge upset over the Sharks, rocks an NRL Premiership contender. That's next.
0: News 24 will be back after this short break.

News 24 will be back after this short break. 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

0: News 24 will be back after this short break.
1: Well, it was an early start for 90,000 people on Sunday morning, commencing the world's biggest fun run, the City to Serve. The race was a sellout for months in advance as some hit the pavement for fundraising or just for fun.
2: Ligaments, hamstrings and City to Surf pre-race gear would all get a stretch in today's early AM.
3: Are you representing forensic police?
4: Yeah, no. Just keep them warm.
3: When did you start lacquering up?
5: 6 a.m.
6: Yeah, I thought I'd experiment with some new outfits.
3: From the House of Glad. I'm worried about the bloke who's running behind you. Are they going to lose an eye?
2: Under an increased police presence, some with long arms. The 56th running of the race, the 90,000 limit selling out 2 months ago.
7: Post-COVID, we've definitely seen people getting more active. Running groups have boomed. People are taking on challenges like this.
2: Those who ran the first in 1971, the legends, took their posse up front.
8: We started out with 1,500, now we're down to 14.
2: The favourites, such as marathon runner Andy Buchanan, like nervous thoroughbreds in the parade ring.
9: It's got so much prestige and it's the world's biggest fun run. So I think it's a really big deal here in Australia and hopefully I can win it today.
3: Crossing Australia wasn't enough pain for you?
10: Mate, this is one of the great runs. It's very tough, Heartbreak Hill, no easy feat.
3: Wouldn't you rather be in bed?
11: No.
3: Or having a mimosa somewhere, poolside?
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2: The phalanx of fundraising runners as strong as ever.
12: And it gives everyone an opportunity to play their part.
2: The Fieries were hoofing the 14Ks for their Children's Burns charity with an extra 20kg on board. More than 200 kids from the Armidale School billeting overnight before their fundraising run.
13: We stayed in boat sheds and any sort of spare classroom we could find, some from very generous schools down here.
2: By the time Andy Buchanan crossed the line in 40 minutes 27, just 24 seconds shy of the race record, along with Holly Campbell taking the women's title in 46:45, they were still leaving the start line in the CBD.
3: Mate, you're appropriately dressed for this, aren't you?
1: And from strongmen to sheepdogs, day two at the Ecker was packed with people and excitement in Queensland. The show's 150th anniversary is shaping up to be one of the biggest yet, with over 85,000 guests already through the gates.
14: 150 years of the Ecker and a friendship as old as time.
15: They've got to trust you and you've got to trust them.
14: Man and his best friend running rings in the main arena in the finals of the sheepdog trials.
16: Well, I think it's 1898 when sheepdog trialing first started at the Ecker, so it's been around for a long, long time.
14: That trial to move three unruly sheep through a series of obstacles, a task easier said than done.
16: They have got a mind on their own. There's, you know, the handler's out there and he's got a dog and three sheep, so there's four minds that he doesn't have control of.
14: And under a blue sky in front of a large crowd, four-year-old Flo prevailed.
15: I wasn't sure how she'd cope with all the noise and all the crowd and everything, but she's handled it really well.
14: Her first show and her first win.
16: Well, I think people really appreciate that what the dogs are doing is pretty amazing. Yeah, there's a special bond there and particularly recognising the rural, you know, our rural upcoming of the sport.
14: And what's more rural than a bit of bush poetry?
17: When I sit down here by a river, I'm drawn into the flow of how easily it meanders in the way that it should go.
18: It's been around forever. You got the likes of Banjo Patterson, you know, that ultimate Waltzing Matilda, we've got Henry Lawson. There's so many incredible poets. You know, there's a poet on the $10 bill. Like, you know, this is so Aussie.
14: More than a dozen bush poets spinning their stories to a growing crowd with over 40,000 people through the gates on day one.
18: Mate, what a privilege. What a privilege. This show's been going for 150 years and we get the lucky gig of being here doing our thing, sharing our stories.
7: And for those who aren't as great with their pros, there's the opportunity to pump some iron. The strongman competition at the Stockman's Bar and Grill has the competitors shifting tin, while the crowd has a few of their own.
19: I know the athletes really appreciate having a big crowd. I mean, lifting stuff in the gym's fine. Having 500 people yelling at you while you're lifting, pretty good.
14: But it's not just the bench and barbells. Even this conditioning has a country taste.
19: We're really going back to the roots of strongman. So it sort of came from rural strength games, ways to prove your strength, able to do different jobs and stuff, basically.
7: We actually pulled a couple of PBs today because, like, the crowd just got so behind them. They were juiced up. It was fantastic.
1: Carlton have now made it 10 wins from their 12 matches under interim coach Josh Fraser after defeating St Kilda by 44 points. The hopes were high for the Saints early before they lost their superstar player to a serious hamstring injury.
5: Lights off to bring light to men's mental health. Spuds Game 6 underway in honour of the late Danny Frawley, and his Saints were marching early.
20: Oh, it was the finest of lines, but it is just fine if you're a Saints fan.
5: Tensions high at Marvel, but there was bad news coming for the Saints.
21: That's the wild card story right there as he walks off the ground. Isaiah Wanganui Miller, and no footy fan likes to see this. That's your old-fashioned hamstring. That's no good.
5: Mosiah Wankanin-Miller officially ruled out of the contest in the first 6 minutes of play with a potential season-ending hamstring injury. And the Blues made the most of St Kilda's main man being benched.
20: Blues take the lead and the Blues fans are already getting excited in the aisles.
5: Injuries plaguing the Saints. Liam Ryan and former Blue Tom DeConing requiring treatment on shoulder injuries. Carlton giving it to their former teammate when he returned to the field.
21: Anyway, Pitto's loving this. He kicks this, he's going to give it something, I'll tell you right now. Oh, he's gone at him too. He's gone at him. Look at it.
5: Things going from bad to worse as Bradley Hill hurt his knee in a marking contest. He too played on before they lost Mason Wood to a calf.
20: So St Kilda without their superstar, Sai Wanganeen-Miller. Mason Wood also, along with Liam Ryan, has had some injury concerns.
5: The Saints' backs up against the wall, but surprisingly only down by 25 points at half-time. Carlton piling on the pain in the third.
20: Oh, he's been up!
5: As Josh Fraser weighs up whether he wants to put his name in the race for next year's senior coaching job, the Blues continue to shine under him.
20: Oh, whatever magic dust Josh Fraser has, he has sprinkled it everywhere.
5: Carlton extending their lead to 35 points at the final change, and Saints fans could barely watch on.
20: And it might come from Ainsworth. Even when they fumble, they make good.
5: Blues supporters, on the other hand, were chanting, "We want Fraser," as the caretaker coach guided his side to their 10th victory in his 12 games at the helm. Stephanie Clarkson, Fox Sports News.
1: The Knights have all but ended the Raiders' finals hopes with a 30-24 win in Canberra. Both sides crossed for three tries each to see the scores locked at 18 all at half-time. The Knights led by two with just 6 minutes remaining before Corey Horsburgh was sent to the sin bin, leaving the Raiders down a man and the door wide for Dom Young to snag a double.
22: What a replacement for Dylan Lucas. Kevin Smith, they've got numbers here. Dom Young up against Weeks. Weeks does his best, but Dom Young has another double, and that will be the end of it.
1: Meanwhile, the Dragons have recorded just their third win of the season, stunning Cronulla by 8 points in their local derby. Set to two, sealing victory for St George Illawarra.
23: Footy is a simple game sometimes, and it's a kick in the ass we needed, to be honest. And if it's more important to you or the opponent, you do hard things. Like, it's a simple game, just work hard enough and things work out. Didn't work hard enough and they ran at it, they tackled at it, and they got the scoreboard in their favour for that reason. I felt like we smart-assed our way through today. And it wasn't, they were very good, very good. So, but we were nowhere near competitive enough to.
1: The Roosters and Broncos will head into their NRLW Grand Final rematch next week in very different moods after vastly different results this weekend. In Brisbane's first game, the Broncos suffered their biggest loss in the club's NRLW history, falling 24 points short to the Raiders. Charlotte Basham scoring twice for Canberra in their 28-4 thrashing.
24: Now on the last, Preston looking to find someone that can put a kick in. It's Gallagher's kick. Waterman picks it up and Waterman scores. Tamara. Blackwell. Basham's got a double.
1: Meanwhile, the Roosters will head into next week's clash firing after a huge 46-6 win over the Eels. Bridie Parker and Saria Parkey had back-to-back doubles as the Roosters remain undefeated this season.
22: Last one brought up. Little brother. Was that played at catch and pass? Play on is the call. Brady Parker.
0: In great field position.
22: Oh, now Aiken with a delicious pass out there for Soraya. Parkey fends away from Church. Has a double.
1: And the Tigers have broken Dragons' hearts, stealing a 16-12 victory in the final minute. Faith Manera crossing with 50 seconds remaining to seal the Tigers' fourth victory of the season. And don't forget, for more live and breaking sport, you can tune into Fox Sports News over on Channel 500. Well, thank you for your company on Late Edition. Please stay with us after the break. We have more on News 24. I'm Hortensia Bure. Good night.
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1: Labor down in the latest news poll, achieving its lowest primary vote since 2013. The government not budging from its migration goals, preparing to unveil its new approach to immigration. Labor and the coalition closing on a deal to uphaul national gambling legislation.
2: Our focus, I think, should continue to be how we protect children, particularly around gambling advertising.
1: Plus, Iran officials demand the end of the US naval blockade in the Strait of Hormuz as negotiations continue.
0: Live on News 24, this is Late Edition.
1: Thank you for your company. I'm Hortensia Baray. The Albanese government's primary vote has dropped to 29%, according to the latest news poll. Labor dropped 1%, representing its lowest rating since Julia Gillard ousted Kevin Rudd in 2013. The coalition's primary vote sits at 18%, nearing its record low seen in June. One Nation remains well ahead of Angus Taylor's party, down 1% to match Labor on 29%. Anthony Albanese remains the nation's preferred leader at 46%, while Pauline Hanson received 31% of the votes and Angus Taylor is the least preferred with 23%. The Victorian Labor government has had a surprise bounce back in the latest polls, with new Premier Ben Carroll now ahead of opposition leader Jess Wilson. The poll also puts Labor and the coalition almost neck and neck on a two-party preferred basis.
3: Ben Carroll's elevation to Premier has given Labor a boost in the latest poll of Victorians' voting intentions.
4: Jacinta Allen's premiership was bringing Labor's support down.
3: 46.5% of voters consider Ben Carroll the better Premier, with 35.5% backing opposition leader Jess Wilson, and just 16% choosing One Nation's Warren Pickering. But the numbers show the coalition is now narrowly ahead of Labor on a two-party preferred basis, 51% to 49%, a slight increase from earlier in the year.
4: It still doesn't look to be enough for the coalition to win a majority in their own right. Ultimately, we are heading into what could be one of the messiest Victorian elections in recent decades.
3: But within the Labor cabinet, another potential speed bump for the new leader, with Planning Minister Sonia Kilkenny admitting she should have delegated a decision to greenlight a new apartment hub across the road from her Bayside investment property. Although my property was not affected by the decision and sits entirely outside the boundary of the activity centre, I should have delegated. It was an oversight.
5: Ben Carroll must sack his Planning Minister today.
3: The government has defended its processes of identifying where activity centres can be built, saying the boundary catchments are determined by expert advice in consultation with local councils. Ms Kilkenny claims she hasn't benefited. No land I own has been rezoned or changed as a result of any decision I have made.
6: The Premier needs to act, and the Premier that talks about there has been a change when it comes to integrity, well, let's see it.
1: Labor is preparing to shake up the nation's migration system, changing who comes through the door, but not exactly how many. Lauren Forbes has the latest details on this story.
7: News 24 understands Labor has decided against cutting the immigration intake, with the overall target set to remain unchanged. Instead, the focus will be on the makeup of that intake, particularly skilled and family migrants. And fresh figures reveal just how significant the family stream has become. Analysis of Home Affairs data shows family members make up nearly 30% of temporary visas granted this year, almost 74,000 of the 271,000 visas issued. That comes as the final wave of a record student intake works its way through the system following the reopening of Australia's borders after COVID. Student visas reached more than 577,000. Now, many of those students are finishing up and looking to stay, bringing family with them.
8: We're conscious of the impact that overseas student visas make on the overall migration intake. The last figures see international student net overseas migration coming down, That is in response to the policy settings put in place by our government.
9: Sydney University alone makes $1.7 billion out of foreign students, and they represent 51% of the students they educate. Now, Australian universities should primarily be there for Australian students.
7: One Nation is calling for secondary applicants to be stripped from some visa categories. Its target, 130,000. Labor sticking with 225,000 a year. The Coalition wants 190,000.
2: We've said consistently we'll support a cut in migration because we need to make sure that our program is sustainable. Most importantly, because we need people who are going to come to our country to come to commit.
7: Immigration Minister Tony Burke is expected to unveil the fresh changes after his planned National Press Club address last Thursday was pulled. The numbers are expected to stay put. The battle now is over who gets through the door.
1: A body has been discovered in a suitcase near Goulburn in New South Wales. The body, believed to be that of a female of an unknown age, was found in Olin, about 60 kilometres south of Goulburn. Police say a crime scene has been established and the suitcase has been seized to undergo forensic examinations. The Albanese government is close to locking in a deal with the Coalition to pass its gambling reforms. Senior government sources have told News 24 an agreement is likely through proposed changes which will be made in the Senate. That may involve a ban on rewards from betting companies aimed at encouraging people to gamble. However, there's a push from Liberal backbenchers for the reforms to go further.
8: We want parents to be able to take their kids to a game or show their kids a game on telly and not have the whole thing saturated by gambling advertising. We want to see this through the parliament. We think we've broadly got the legislation right, but if there are sensible amendments that could improve the bill, of course we're open to discussion across the parliament.
2: Of course people have a diversity of views. And frankly, we're not a party where people take a full frontal lobotomy by signing up to the party like the Labor Party. People have their opinions. They're welcome. They should be free to air them in the party room and to express a way forward. Our focus, I think, should continue to be how we protect children, particularly around gambling advertising, and making sure that in any negotiation we're getting the best outcome for the Australian people.
1: The Greens and Independent MPs are also seeking stronger gambling laws.
10: Partial bans do not work. In the absence of the government not tackling online advertising, these companies, let's be clear, these big media companies and tech companies online, they have access to all of our data. They know who the weakest links are. They know who to target. They know who are vulnerable and they go after you. Inducements, of course they should be gone.
11: Completely gone?
10: Oh, absolutely. The Murphy report was really clear about this.
11: And what is an inducement is often, you know, in the eye of the beholder.
10: I heard the gambling companies on last week, David, tried to tell me there were generosities.
11: Yeah.
10: I mean, give me a friggin' break. Okay.
12: We heard loud and clear that partial ad bans don't work. So the best way to deal with this is still a total ad ban, and that would be cheaper to implement for taxpayers and easier and the best outcome.
1: One of the Albanese Labor government's most senior ministers has refused several times to say whether Labor's tax changes have caused house prices to tank. Speaking with Andrew Clennell on Sunday Agenda, Minister Jenny McAllister was asked repeatedly but refused five times.
13: Has it led to a decline in house prices this year?
8: Look, we see a range of factors weighing on the housing market and interest rates are obviously part of that, Andrew.
13: Has it led to a decline in house prices this year?
8: Look, we are seeing adjustments in the market and that occurs from time to time. It happened in 2017 to 2019.
13: Is that a yes or a no, Minister?
8: Look, I mean, I think the data around house prices is there for people to see, but the Treasury modelling was that our changes would see house prices continue to grow in the medium term.
13: Do you think the tax changes this year have led to a decline in house prices or not?
8: Look, I think I've answered your question, Andrew.
1: Since Labor's tax overhaul was announced in the May budget, home auction clearance rates have dropped significantly and house prices have declined. The big four banks are expecting prices to continue to fall before beginning to recover next year.
2: What we're seeing is adjustments around house prices across the country, but it's not at the bottom end. They're going up, but at the higher ends, they're coming down. That isn't improving the capacity for young Australians to be able to go on and own their own home. This is where the government spin is not meeting up with reality.
1: Leading firm KPMG has forecast property prices to continue to fall this year by as much as 5% in Melbourne, but it's expecting a rebound next year in a gradual recovery. But a chief economist with KPMG has warned Tuesday's next RBA cash rate call might not be to hold at 4.35%, but instead could be a rate rise.
14: We think it's a line ball decision, to be honest with you. We're still of the view that the cash rate probably needs to rise in Australia, probably one more 25 basis points. The reason being is that we're still seeing core inflation being very sticky. In fact, if you have a look at the movement in core inflation over the last 5 quarters, it's continually moved away from the RBA target band of or target rate of 2.5%.
1: Two planes have been involved in a near miss while taxiing on the tarmac at Sydney Airport. There was 180 passengers on board the Jetstar plane to the Gold Coast, but none on the Qatar plane at the time of the near miss.
15: It was a close call that was a little too close for comfort.
16: No, I have no control of the aircraft.
15: 7:20 this morning at Sydney Airport, a packed JQ402 bound for the Gold Coast was taxiing when a Qatar Boeing 777 aircraft appears out of nowhere and both are forced to come to a sudden halt.
17: We need a safety car, as I did suggest, due to the proximity of the 777.
18: Just all of a sudden they've hit their brakes and our pilot's hit his brakes and we've just come to a dead stop.
19: The plane just started to brake and everyone just kind of like flew forward.
15: A flight attendant flung to the ground during the moment of impact, injuring her wrist.
17: With the sudden stop, we have had a situation where one of our cabin crew is injured.
15: Initially, passengers on board were sent an email saying they'd stopped because of a medical emergency before the pilot, seemingly calm, explained to passengers what happened.
17: They didn't follow instructions. We were told to hold short and we were focusing on crossing a runway.
15: Rescue crews were on the tarmac and on board within minutes to help the flight attendant and the Qatar flight, which crushed its towing equipment.
17: The towing aircraft has actually broken all their tow equipment as well, so unfortunately they can't be pushed backwards.
15: Then the Jetstar plane was towed back to its gate and passengers were let off. But the dramas didn't end there. Katrina has terminal cancer and she says communication and support from staff could have been better.
20: They took my walking stick off me and then they... My suitcase was quite high up and no one would assist to help me.
15: The question on everyone's mind now is who is at fault? Sydney Airport and Jetstar are pointing the finger at air traffic control, while air traffic says it was the airlines that weren't following their instructions. To get to the bottom of it, the Australian Transport Safety Bureau has launched an investigation.
21: We look at training, we look at qualifications, but equally we look at a number of people who were involved, whether they were in the aircraft themselves, in the tug that was towing the Qatar aircraft, or up in the tower.
1: President Donald Trump maintains negotiations to reopen the Strait of Hormuz are moving along. But some Iranian officials believe the US naval blockade needs to be lifted before a deal can be secured. Steve Harrigan has the latest details from Tel Aviv.
22: President Trump says negotiations for the complete reopening of the Strait of Hormuz are progressing and that he himself is playing an active role in those talks. Some mixed messages from Iran, especially some hardliners demanding that the blockade of the ports of Iran be completely lifted by the U.S. before any deal is made. Some analysts warn that Iran is simply playing for time.
23: There is, I understand, some concern that Iran is trying to play loosey with the football here because their real objective is to drag this out as long as they can into the midterms. But what it really comes down to is the fact that President Trump could inflict tremendous damage on Iran if he decides to.
22: A key sticking point could be granting Iran a greater measure of control over the Strait of Hormuz. U.S. officials have been adamant in saying they will not pay taxes on ships that move through the strait. The current traffic through the strait has declined dramatically. Right now, it's about 12 ships a day for the past week. That's been the average. Pre-war levels, it was 130 ships per day.
1: In breaking news, Benjamin Netanyahu has said the IDF will not pull out of Gaza until Hamas are totally disarmed. That's despite Donald Trump praising the 15-point deal, which stated Israel would begin pulling forces out of Gaza in tandem with disarmament of the terror organisation. However, Israel's Prime Minister says his forces will not carry out any withdrawal until Hamas is genuinely disarmed and will continue to thwart threats against its forces and citizens. Well, please stay with us. Coming up after this short break, the SeaWorld Foundation performs an extraordinary rescue. Those details next.
0: News 24 will be back after this short break.

News 24 will be back after this short break. 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

0: News 24 will be back after this.
1: The government has flagged 9 in 10 of the smallest NDIS plan managers for potential fraud or integrity concerns. Labor claims the scheme has lost $1 billion to illegitimate claims in the last 2.5 months, blaming the opposition for delaying its reforms. Speaking to News 24, NDIS Minister Jenny McAllister says the government's plan includes targeting companies trying to rort the system.
2: About 50% of the market is handled by about 20 big companies. The rest of the market is handled by about 1,400 companies, and the smallest 1,000 of those see very significant indicators for fraud. 9 out of 10 of that bottom 1,000 companies have some flag for fraud or integrity, and we are moving to deal with that by commissioning plan managers.
1: Shadow Treasurer Tim Wilson has defended calls for a Senate inquiry into the NDIS, suggesting there are shortcomings in the government's proposal.
3: The primary focus of the government seems to be to target clients, not corruption. You know, if you go out to voters in Australia, there are a lot of people who are on disability support packages who are very nervous about their future, and it's because of how this government has looked at reforms and they feel like they're being targeted, not the fraudsters.
1: The Israeli content creator behind the video that landed 2 Bankstown nurses in hot water has told his followers he's flying to Australia to testify in their court case.
4: I'm flying across the world to walk into an Australian courtroom and testify as a witness for the prosecution in the case we all know.
1: Sarah Lebda and Ahmed Nadia are accused of making menacing comments about Israeli people while in an online chat room with Max. They both pleaded not guilty and are due to go to trial late August. The Perth Bears are facing a fresh financial hurdle after the NRL denied the new franchise equal funding. Coach Mal Meninga will start his foundation season about $5 million behind every other rugby league club in the competition. Instead of receiving the standard $5 million, the Bears will only be given enough money to cover their player payments. The base salary cap will total $12.1 million next year. A woman has been charged with 11 offences after crashing into a bus shelter on Sydney's North Shore. Jack Hahn was there with the details.
5: These images into our newsroom showing that unfolding. You see a car in and out of traffic on the Gore Hill Freeway. Then this is the result. You can see the allegation here is that she's crashed into the bus shelter, and you can see a whole lot of debris around. Look at that, the chairs there. 6 people were standing there, sitting there, thankfully getting out of the way just in the nick of time. But one person was hurt, an 18-year-old man. So this morning, this woman formally charged with 11 offences. It'll also be claimed in court that she ran from this scene, tried stealing a Mercedes-Benz, allegedly assaulting the driver, and then trying to steal a BYD before she was placed under arrest. It will also be claimed in court that her licence was disqualified for 5 years.
1: A Victorian lobby group is set to launch a TV advertisement as part of an anti-government campaign before the state's November election. A video created by Fix Victoria using AI depicts a tsunami wave of debt smashing Melbourne and how young Victorians are left with the bill.
6: Without a plan to clean up and pay back the debt, it will smash all we've built. And who'll have to pay? Our children.
1: Fix Victoria claims it's membership-based and independent of any political party. Workers at BHP's Port Hedland site in Western Australia have gone on strike for a second day over demands of better pay and rights. The 24-hour work stoppage began this morning at 7:30 a.m. Australian Eastern Standard Time. It's part of a weekend of industrial action which started with a 24-hour ban on loading ships yesterday. The strike is expected to cost BHP $100 million in revenue and at least $7 million in royalties for the WA government. Well, the next stage of the Gold Coast Light Rail opened after 4 years under development. The 6.7-kilometre link will take passengers from Broadbeach to Burleigh Heads with 8 new stops along the way. It's all part of broader plans to reduce congestion and improve transport links in the southeast ahead of the Brisbane Olympic Games. Well, the Bureau of Meteorology has been found making wrong rainfall total predictions across Queensland. Ned Baum has the latest details on this story.
7: Past 2.5 years, more than 650 times. That is the data that has been reported at the moment, talking about over-forecasting as well as under-forecasting. Over-forecasting essentially meaning that pack your brolly, but you probably won't need it. And under-forecasting essentially being that they're not really forecasting as much rain as there actually was. Now, this is a problem across the state, not only in the southeast, but also up north. Under-forecasting really hitting the tropics hard. And part of the logic behind that from the Bureau is that when it is in the tropics and there is a lot of rain, it's harder to predict those extreme weather events that we so often see up there. But down here in the southeast, you only really have to cast your mind back a few months for over-forecasting, where we saw that there were predictions of a span of days back in February that they were predicting 300 millimetres of rain. Here in Brisbane, we only ended up getting 34 millimetres of rain, and on the Gold Coast, it only reached a third, about 100 mils. So there were real-time implications for when these issues happen and when these problems occur, because when you're talking about businesses, they look

0: The humpback highway. This 9-metre-long mammal is being tightly bound by rope and risks a slow, painful death. Pulling up alongside, the SeaWorld Foundation makes its first move to save the whale's life. Attaching two large boys.
1: We're going to follow the whale up and we're trying to get the other kegs clipped yeah. In front of that knot.
0: It slows the whale just enough so they can get to work, but they have company.
2: There's another one underneath as well, Clint.
0: Finally, a chance to cut the rope. They move in with a specialised knife.
3: Forward.
0: It's a precarious operation they have to get right.
3: I'm aiming right at that armpit, yeah?
0: Persistence and precision.
3: Hold the pole.
4: Oh, we cut something.
0: Freeing the gentle giant of the ocean.
5: When we pulled up all of the rope, you could feel it. It was palpable.
3: Elating. Really, really good to see.
0: The whale was first spotted on Thursday, hogtied by a rope that had likely fallen from a passing ship. Another sighting on Saturday threw the Gold Coast team into action.
6: It was really hard for the whale to be seen and for us to find it. We couldn't have done it without those eyes in the sky.
0: And just today, two more rescues, liberating whales from ropes and old fishing gear at Coolangatta and Burleigh Heads.
7: That's on, let's cut!
6: We've had over 40 whales sighted with entanglements this season alone.
8: Please stay with us. Coming up next on Late Edition, the son of Joe Biden opens up about the former US president's health.
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0: News 24 will be back after this short break.
1: Thousands of residents have been evacuated for their homes in Washington as wildfires threaten neighbourhoods. Local fire officials say it's still not safe for them to return, sparking growing frustration within the community.
2: Nearly a week in, but the urgency remains tonight as cars once again lined this neighbourhood off Indian Trail Road. People are parking, walking or biking past the roadblock to get to their houses.
3: I felt it was safe enough. I could still see the smoke. And so the understanding that, you know, it's not completely contained. And so I understand where they're coming from.
2: The sheriff's office says even though the area may look safe, it's still dangerous. Incident Command says they want people to stay away from unhealthy air and hot spots.
4: You're looking at a lot of hazardous materials in there, the solar panels, the lithium ion batteries. That is in the air. We saw it on other fires such as Eaton and Palisades where you might not initially feel that, but firefighters weeks, months later had serious medical problems because of what they were breathing.
2: One man has been spending the night at his house in the evacuation zone, and he says he feels safe.
5: It's more the inconvenience. You know, I like to take a hot shower.
2: Christopher Savage lost his home in the fire, and he says he understands why people are still evacuated.
6: The more that we can listen to our law enforcement, to the sheriff, to anyone who's actually helping out there mitigate these risks, we need to listen to them right now.
2: In the meantime, the sheriff's office says in rare cases, people can get escorted in to grab life-saving medications or medical equipment. They're also willing to check on pets or help them get out. People should talk to someone at the checkpoint or call Crime Check for those services.
1: Secondary schools across Florida have started implementing artificial intelligence-based weapons detection systems. 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
7: After a successful trial at the high schools,
8: it's been very well received by our community, families, students, and staff.
7: They're rolling out these AI-based weapon detectors at middle schools.
8: Past few years, there has been school tragedies, and our goal is to avoid anything like that.
9: A regular metal detector may go off if you walk through with something like this, but this machine knows the difference between a water bottle and a weapon.
7: The devices scan to find certain types of metals and shapes. Then artificial intelligence decides that it's something students shouldn't have. That's when staff steps in to investigate.
8: That's the peace of mind you want as a parent, that knowing that these items can't be brought on our campus.
1: A U.S. federal appeals court has blocked the construction of Donald Trump's White House ballroom makeover. The panel ruled the president does not have enough control over funding for the project. He's, of course, expressed his frustration over the decision.
10: A federal appeals court ordered President Trump to stop construction on his new White House ballroom. Two of the panel's three judges wrote in their decision, "We are aware of no instance in American history in which a president unilaterally and using privately collected funds demolished substantial portions of the White House that Congress authorized to be built and American taxpayers paid for until now." The judges ruled the president needs to go through Congress first, but it's unclear if he would have the votes to make that happen.
11: My Republican colleagues who control the majority of the Senate have not indicated that they're willing to put up a vote to allow the president to demolish the White House, build a ballroom, build an arch, do this or do that.
10: The situation is more than complicated considering the project is already underway with an active construction site next to the residence of the White House. The president was quick to respond, posting on Truth Social that the ruling, quote, severely jeopardizes the lives and welfare of the people who work and will be working at the White House, including all future presidents of the United States and their families.
12: I think he sees the need for having a large venue and a safe place to have more people. Our security will be much better there than, for example, the ballroom at the Washington Delta.
10: President Trump has vowed to appeal the decision to the U.S. Supreme Court.
1: FIFA boss Gianni Infantino is facing fresh controversy over claims his alleged lover was paid off by the Union of European Football Associations while he was the General Secretary. The football boss strongly denies the allegations of the affair, as well as reports the woman received a six-figure payoff from the governing body. Jackie Beltrayo has this report.
13: This investigation by The Telegraph today unveiling that a mistress, an alleged mistress of Gianni Infantino, when he was the Secretary General at UEFA, was paid off when the then president, Michel Platini, found out about the situation. And she was also paid to do an MBA as well. Now, this is all denied by FIFA and Gianni Infantino. But in a statement to Sky News, UEFA has said this: we are aware of the allegations and can confirm a departure payment was made to the individual in question, coupled with the payment of fees for an MBA course at a local business school. The payment was in line with the regulations that existed for departing staff at the time. Now, a FIFA spokesperson has also reacted to the claims, telling Sky, FIFA President Gianni Infantino strongly denies these allegations and they are categorically untrue. No employee at UEFA and FIFA has ever raised a complaint regarding Mr. Infantino's behaviour because there never was an incident where he was involved. Now, it's been a bit of a busy week for Infantino because he called a management meeting of FIFA in Morocco this week. However, not all of his management were there. This, I think, would be to smooth over things with his colleagues regarding the potential sale of a portion of FIFA's commercial rights to venture capitalists, which most people at FIFA didn't seem to know anything about. But as I said, key personnel were not at that meeting, like Arsene Wenger. In the meantime, UEFA continues to boycott, it says, FIFA competitions. So, for example, the upcoming Women's Under-20 World Cup in Poland will be boycotted. The teams are already there training. That will affect all of the UEFA teams and the Lionesses, who are due to play in October in a World Cup playoff match against Greece. Well, that would come under this boycott as well. I suppose for Infantino is what happens now. Do the FIFA Council, who are 37 members at the very top of FIFA who make all the big decisions, do they have 19 votes, the 19 votes needed to trigger a vote of no confidence in Infantino? Or does he just sit there and play the long game and wait until March and wait until he's up for re-election? He certainly has plenty of people coming out in support of him this week. Argentina have come out, Mexico have come out, and even yesterday he was in Colombia at the inauguration of the new Colombian president, and Colombia said, we are behind Gianni Infantino. He does live the life of a president, pretty much. It is private jets, it is limousines, and he is feted all around the world, and he will not be walking away from this job lightly, unless he's made to.
1: The son of Joe Biden says the former US president's cancer has spread. Hunter Biden has opened up about his father's health and the fallout from his presidential pardon.
14: Diagnosed with an aggressive form of prostate cancer, Joe Biden is in the battle for his life. But according to his son, you won't catch the former president complaining.
15: I wish he would complain more, because it's not good. The cancer has spread.
14: Joe Biden revealed his diagnosis in May 2025, less than 4 months after leaving the White House.
15: It's very painful, and it's very debilitating in many respects.
14: In a wide-ranging interview with the BBC, the former president's youngest son, Hunter Biden, broke down.
15: My dad and our family, excuse me, my dad is, and to this day and remains, the center of our family.
14: The 56-year-old, so often a source of scandal for the Biden family, speaking candidly about his past substance abuse, he admitted to, at times, smoking crack cocaine every 15 minutes, even drinking litres of vodka a day.
15: It was hell on earth, and there's nothing glamorous about it.
14: He also pleaded guilty to tax offences. All of this political ammunition for now President Donald Trump, with Hunter Biden ultimately granted a presidential pardon for federal offences by his father in the final weeks of his presidency.
15: I am the most privileged person as it relates to that there could possibly be. I was one of one, and I'm eternally grateful for it.
14: Joe Biden is releasing a memoir of his time in office in November.
15: He's still out there. He's still doing this thing that is he so believes in this country.
1: Please stay with us. Coming up after the break, we'll have all the day's sport, including Nick Dacos at his best for Collingwood, plus the Dragons' huge upset over the Sharks, rocks an NRL Premiership contender. That's next.
0: News 24 will be back after this short break.

News 24 will be back after this short break. 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

0: News 24 will be back after this.
1: Well, it was an early start for 90,000 people on Sunday morning, commencing the world's biggest fun run, the City to Serve. The race was a sellout for months in advance as some hit the pavement for fundraising or just for fun.
2: Ligaments, hamstrings and City to Surf pre-race gear would all get a stretch in today's early AM.
3: Are you representing forensic police?
4: Yeah, no, just keep them warm.
3: When did you start lacquering up?
5: 6 a.m.
6: Yeah, I thought I'd experiment with some new outfits.
3: From the House of Glad. I'm worried about the bloke who's running behind you. Are they going to lose an eye?
2: Under an increased police presence, some with long arms. The 56th running of the race, the 90,000 limit selling out 2 months ago.
7: Post-COVID, we've definitely seen people getting more active. Running groups have boomed. People are taking on challenges like this.
2: Those who ran the first in 1971, the legends, took their posse up front.
8: We started out with 1,500, now we're down to 14.
2: The favourites, such as marathon runner Andy Buchanan, like nervous thoroughbreds in the parade ring.
9: It's got so much prestige and it's the world's biggest fun run. So I think it's a really big deal here in Australia and hopefully I can win it today.
3: Crossing Australia wasn't enough pain for you?
10: Mate, this is one of the great runs. It's very tough, Heartbreak Hill, no easy feat.
3: Wouldn't you rather be in bed?
11: No.
3: Or having a mimosa somewhere, poolside?
11: No. The best fun run.
2: The phalanx of fundraising runners as strong as ever.
12: And it gives everyone an opportunity to play their part.
2: The Fieries were hoofing the 14Ks for their Children's Burns charity with an extra 20kg on board. More than 200 kids from the Armidale School billeting overnight before their fundraising run.
13: We stayed in boat sheds and any sort of spare classroom we could find, some from very generous schools down here.
2: By the time Andy Buchanan crossed the line in 40 minutes 27, just 24 seconds shy of the race record, along with Holly Campbell taking the women's title in 46:45, they were still leaving the start line in the CBD.
3: Mate, you're appropriately dressed for this, aren't you?
1: And from strongmen to sheepdogs, day two at the Ecker was packed with people and excitement in Queensland. The show's 150th anniversary is shaping up to be one of the biggest yet, with over 85,000 guests already through the gates.
14: 150 years of the Ecker and a friendship as old as time.
15: They've got to trust you and you've got to trust them.
14: Man and his best friend running rings in the main arena in the finals of the sheepdog trials.
16: Well, I think it's 1898 when sheepdog trialing first started at the Ecker, so it's been around for a long, long time.
14: That trial to move three unruly sheep through a series of obstacles, a task easier said than done.
16: They have got a mind on their own. There's, you know, the handler's out there and he's got a dog and three sheep, so there's four minds that he doesn't have control of.
14: And under a blue sky in front of a large crowd, four-year-old Flo prevailed.
15: I wasn't sure how she'd cope with all the noise and all the crowd and everything, but she's handled it really well.
14: Her first show and her first win.
16: Well, I think people really appreciate that what the dogs are doing is pretty amazing. Yeah, there's a special bond there and particularly recognising the rural, you know, our rural upcoming of the sport.
14: And what's more rural than a bit of bush poetry?
17: When I sit down here by a river, I'm drawn into the flow of how easily it meanders in the way that it should go.
18: It's been around forever. You got the likes of Banjo Patterson, you know, that ultimate Waltzing Matilda. We've got Henry Lawson. There's so many incredible poets. You know, there's a poet on the $10 bill. Like, you know, this is so Aussie.
14: More than a dozen bush poets spitting their stories to a growing crowd with over 40,000 people through the gates on day one.
18: Mate, what a privilege. What a privilege. This show's been going for 150 years and we get the lucky gig of being here doing our thing, sharing our story.
19: And for those who aren't as great with their pros, there's the opportunity to pump some iron. The strongman competition at the Stockman's Bar and Grill has the competitors shifting tin. Well, the crowd has a few of their own.
20: I know the athletes really appreciate having a big crowd. I mean, lifting stuff in the gym's fine. Having 500 people yelling at you while you're lifting, pretty good.
14: But it's not just the bench and barbells. Even this conditioning has a country taste.
20: We're really going back to the roots of strongman. So it sort of came from rural strength games, ways to prove your strength, able to do different jobs and stuff, basically.
19: We actually pulled a couple of PBs today because, like, the crowd just got so behind them. They were juiced up. It was fantastic.
1: Carlton have now made it 10 wins from their 12 matches under interim coach Josh Fraser after defeating St Kilda by 44 points. The hopes were high for the Saints early before they lost their superstar player to a serious hamstring injury.
5: Lights off to bring light to men's mental health. Spuds Game 6 underway in honour of the late Danny Frawley, and his Saints were marching early.
21: It was the finest of lines, but it is just fine if you're a Saints fan.
5: Tensions high at Marvel, but there was bad news coming for the Saints.
22: That's the wild card story right there as he walks off the ground. Isaiah Wanganeen Miller, a no footy fan likes to see this. That's your old-fashioned hamstring. That's no good.
5: Nziah Wanganeen-Miller officially ruled out of the contest in the first 6 minutes of play with a potential season-ending hamstring injury. And the Blues made the most of St Kilda's main man being benched.
21: Blues take the lead and the Blues fans are already getting excited in the aisles.
5: Injuries plaguing the Saints. Liam Ryan and former Blue Tom De Koning requiring treatment on shoulder injuries. Carlton giving it to their former teammate when he returned to the field.
22: Anyway, Pitto's loving this. He kicks this, he's going to give it something, I'll tell you right now. Oh, he's gone at him too. He's gone at him. Look at it.
5: Things going from bad to worse as Bradley Hill hurt his knee in a marking contest. He too played on before they lost Mason Wood to a calf.
21: So St Kilda without their superstar, Isaiah Wanganeen-Miller. Mason Wood also, along with Liam Ryan, has had some injury concerns.
5: The Saints' backs up against the wall, but surprisingly only down by 25 points at half-time. Carlton piling on the pain in the third.
21: Oh, he's been able to find daylight!
5: As Josh Fraser weighs up whether he wants to put his name in the race for next year's senior coaching job, the Blues continue to shine under him.
21: Oh, whatever magic dust Josh Fraser has, he has sprinkled it everywhere.
5: Carlton extending their lead to 35 points at the final change, and Saints fans could barely watch on.
21: And it might come from Ainsworth. Even when they fumble, they make good.
5: Blues supporters, on the other hand, were chanting, "We want Fraser," as the caretaker coach guided his side to their 10th victory in his 12 games at the helm. Stephanie Clarkson, Fox Sports News.
1: The Knights have all but ended the Raiders finals hopes with a 30-24 win in Canberra. Both sides crossed for three tries each to see the scores locked at 18 all at half time. The Knights led by two with just 6 minutes remaining before Corey Horsburgh was sent to the sin bin, leaving the Raiders down a man and the door wide for Dom Young to snag a double.
23: What a replacement for Dylan Lucas. Sheldon Smith, they've got numbers here. Dom Young up against Weeks. Weeks does his best, but Dom Young has another double, and that will be the end of it.
1: Meanwhile, the Dragons have recorded just their third win of the season, stunning Cronulla by 8 points in their local derby. Set to two, sealing victory for St George Illawarra.
24: Footy's a simple game sometimes, and it's a kick in the ass we needed, to be honest. And if it's more important to you or the opponent, you do hard things. Like, it's a simple game, just work hard enough and things work out. Didn't work hard enough and they ran at it, they tackled at it, and they got the scoreboard in their favour for that reason. I felt like we smart-assed our way through today. And it wasn't, they were very good, very good. So, but we were nowhere near competitive enough to.
1: The Roosters and Broncos will head into their NRLW Grand Final rematch next week in very different moods after vastly different results this weekend. In Brisbane's first game, the Broncos suffered their biggest loss in the club's NRLW history, falling 24 points short to the Raiders. Charlotte Basham scoring twice for Canberra in their 28-4 thrashing.
19: Now on the last, Preston looking to find someone that can put a kick in. It's Gallagher's kick. Waterman picks it up and Waterman scores. Tamara. Blackwell. Basham's got a double.
1: Meanwhile, the Roosters will head into next week's clash firing after a huge 46-6 win over the Eels. Bridie Parker and Saria Parkey had back-to-back doubles, as the Roosters remain undefeated this season.
0: Last one brought up. Little grubber. Was that played at catch and pass? Play on is the call. Brady Parker.
4: In great field position.
0: Oh, now Aiken with a delicious pass out there for Soraya. Parkey fends away from Church. Has a double.
1: And the Tigers have broken Dragons' hearts, stealing a 16-12 victory in the final minute. Faith Manera crossing with 50 seconds remaining to seal the Tigers' fourth victory of the season. And don't forget, for more live and breaking sport, you can tune into Fox Sports News over on Channel 500. Well, thank you for your company on Late Edition. Please stay with us after the break. We have more on News 24. I'm Hortensia Bure. Good night.
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0: News 24 will be back after this short break. 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
1: Hello and welcome to the program. It is great to have your company. Coming up tonight, the threat of far-left extremism is growing overseas and here. But is Australia behind the curve in recognising the danger? Master Builders warns the government's proposed trust changes could hit small builders with tens of thousands of dollars in extra costs. A new analysis shows 30% of Australia's temporary graduate visa holders aren't graduates, they're family members. So how did this become another pathway for dependents? All of that shortly, but first, there is something deeply wrong with the way this government is talking about Australia's housing market. Because while Labor MPs are out there celebrating falling house prices, Australians who own those homes are watching their wealth disappear. Young owners are being pushed into negative equity, mortgage applications are collapsing, and a record number of homeowners are now at risk of defaulting on their loans. This is not a housing success story. It's alarming. And this week, Labor MPs were practically taking a victory lap over falling property prices. Bennelong MP Jerome Laxalt declared the government's changes to negative gearing and capital gains tax had fixed the market. He said, "We changed tax settings to help first home buyers. It's working across Australia and it's working in Lang Cove. Good." Mr. Laxalt also posted an image of a headline which quoted an auctioneer saying conditions were the worst he had ever seen. But Mr. Laxalt crossed out worst and replaced it with best. Health Minister Mark Butler said first home buyers were taking centre stage at auctions.
2: Do you stand by that statement that she made?
3: Well, I think what Tanya and Jerome are both referring to is the fact that first home buyers are now taking centre stage in auctions on Saturday afternoons rather than having to compete time and time again with investors who have the benefit of a tax break, particularly in the part of the market which is existing houses. And that's a good thing. That's a deliberate result of the policies that we've put in place.
1: And what was it that Tanya Plibersek said that made Mark Butler have to almost backtrack a little bit? Here she was on Sunday.
4: "Not in my lifetime has there been a better time to be a first home buyer in Australia. I'm so happy to see more than 260,000 individuals and couples have made use of our 5% deposit."
1: Really? And then Jenny McAllister had this exchange with Andrew Clonell this morning.
5: "Do you concede the changes have led to a decline in house prices?"
6: "Look, we see house prices move around for a range of reasons, and I think the Reserve Bank Governor acknowledged this earlier."
5: "Has it led to a decline in house prices this year?"
6: "Look, we see a range of factors weighing on the housing market."
5: "Has it led to a decline in house prices this year?"
6: "Look, we are seeing adjustments in the market, and that occurs from time to time. It happened in 2017 to 2019.
5: Is that a yes or a no, Minister?
6: "Look, I mean, I think the data around house prices is there for people to see, but the Treasury modelling was that our changes would see house prices continue to grow in the medium term."
5: "Do you think the tax changes this year have led to a decline in house prices or not?"
6: "Look, I think I've answered your question, Andrew."
1: But the numbers tell a different story. Equifax says mortgage demand has just suffered its biggest quarterly fall since the COVID pandemic. First home buyers and investors are pulling back. Mortgage demand has swung from growth of 3.7% in the year to March to a contraction of 12.5% in the year to June. NAB says mortgage applications have fallen 15% in just 3 months. And every 25 basis point increase in interest rates can wipe anywhere between $20,000 to $40,000 in borrowing capacity. So how is this a great time to be a first home buyer? Fewer first home buyers can afford to borrow enough money to buy a home. And remember, Labor encouraged young Australians into the market with deposits as low as 5%. Thousands of recent buyers have already reportedly fallen into negative equity, so they owe the bank more than their home is actually worth. And incredibly, when Assistant Minister Matt Thistlethwaite was asked about this, he didn't understand what negative equity is.
7: 99% of people...
1: So he did go on to not quite know what negative equity, how it worked. But you can make every mortgage repayment on time and still owe more than your property is worth. Now, this is basic stuff. And it matters because we're not talking about numbers on a spreadsheet. We're talking about people's homes. For most Australian families, their home is their biggest asset. An estimated $230 billion has already been wiped from Australian home values. Flight Centre founder Graham Turner has warned that falling property wealth will flow through to consumer spending because people feel poorer when the value of their biggest asset falls. And that matters for the entire economy. New data from Digital Finance Analytics shows the number of households at risk of mortgage default jumped 18% nationally in just 3 months. That's the steepest increase since tracking began in 2001. In New South Wales, default risk jumped 25%, and in Victoria, more than 600,000 homeowners were reportedly under mortgage stress in July. Now, imagine being one of those families and hearing a politician celebrate the falling value of your home. There is an important distinction here. Australia absolutely has a housing affordability crisis, and young Australians need a realistic pathway into home ownership. But you don't solve a housing crisis by simply making existing homeowners poorer. You solve it by building more homes, more supply, faster approvals, and less red tape. Infrastructure that keeps pace with population growth. There's no victory to celebrate here. First home buyer mortgage demand is falling and investor demand is falling. Labor has broken confidence in the housing market. Borrowing capacity is being smashed. Existing homeowners are losing equity and default risk is rising. Labor celebrating while Australian families watch the value of their biggest asset fall isn't just politically tone deaf. It's just plain wrong. Whatever happened to waiting for the science? Because apparently when ideology is involved, this government is happy to get ahead of it. Health Minister Mark Butler announced an $18 million LGBTIQA plus health and wellbeing package. Now within that, $10 million to create a national voluntary and training scheme to help guardians deliver affirming care. The review was commissioned in January last year in the wake of the British Labor government banning puberty blockers. So the Health Minister himself has created this review and acknowledged the science around puberty blockers is contested and evolving. The interim findings for this review are due this month and the final report is due in 2028. Yet the money is already flowing for the very model of care that is currently under review. Genspect Australia, a charity which advocates for evidence-based gender healthcare, has sounded the alarm, arguing that the funding risks promoting an affirming model of care, which can include puberty blockers, cross-sex hormones, and surgery. Director of Genspect Australia, Professor Gary Gilheld, says affirming care, when applied to gender-confused young people, is not a synonym for safe care. It's a specific and contested treatment model. Australians are entitled to expect that a $10 million Commonwealth accreditation scheme rests on an evidence-based clinical framework. It does not. The scheme should not proceed to accreditation of providers until it does. And this is an extraordinary warning because this issue has become deeply ideological and perhaps why Australians should be demanding caution. Just look at comments from American LGBTQ education activist Stacey Rubestelli that have resurfaced this week.
8: critical time to be there is grades 5 through 8, because you want to catch kids when they're starting puberty, because that's the time in which identity formation is central to their lives.
1: Catch kids. Just think about that language. We're talking about children entering puberty when many kids are already going through changes to their bodies, their emotions, their confidence, and their sense of identity. Now, to be clear, Robustelli has no connection to this Australian government funding, but her comments demonstrate just how ideological this debate has become. And here in Australia, we've seen what can happen when medical professionals dare to challenge the approach. Child psychiatrist Dr. Gillian Spencer was stood down from Queensland Children's Hospital back in 2023 after raising concerns about the treatment of children experiencing gender dysphoria. She advocated for a more cautious approach before medical intervention. For years, she faced disciplinary proceedings. And last month, Dr. Spencer was cleared.
9: Now we have an Australian tertiary children's hospital publicly stating that the gender affirmation approach is not the right approach for children with gender distress. Being a medical whistleblower is a real issue because your colleagues can sense the danger that you pose, and their instinct is to protect the institution that clothes and feeds them.
1: Medicine can't function in an environment where doctors are frightened to challenge current thinking. Professor Gilheld makes a similar argument about children presenting with gender dysphoria who may have autism, ADHD, trauma, depression or anxiety. His argument is that those conditions must be properly assessed, as it could explain a young person's desire to pursue gender-related medical interventions. And surely that shouldn't be controversial, because when we're dealing with children, the objective shouldn't be to affirm a predetermined answer. It should be to understand what is happening to that child. Children don't need ideology deciding the answer before the questions have even been asked. They need adults brave enough to ask those questions. Well, it's time to bring in my panel now and political commentator Ro Knox and former New South Wales Police Minister David Elliott. Great to see you both. I do want to start with some of the polling that we've seen coming out of Victoria over the past few days. And it does show that the new Premier in Ben Carroll is now ahead of Jess Wilson as the preferred Premier. Do you think, David, this is more just a bounce back factor where voters are responding to Jacinta Allen being moved on and they now have a new leader?
10: Yeah, I'm expecting those polls to strengthen for the Liberal Party down there. I don't think that this is the... From what I've seen with the polls, I don't think that this is the honeymoon that Labor had hoped. However, going to a right-winger in Victoria was always going to be the only option the Victorian Labor government had, because it's quite clear they were bleeding to One Nation to the point where the only person that was to blame was Jacinta Allen. So there's a fight on, which is good. I think that will... I mean, Jess Collins has been has her own problems, and I see today they've replaced Moira Deeming in a candidate, which hopefully will put a line under the dramas that the Liberal Party have had in Melbourne. But it beggars belief that there is 1% approval of a Labor leader in Victoria after the hell that they've gone through.
1: Yes, and that's what I find staggering, Ro, is Ben Carroll has been in the cabinet for a decade. So
6: that's
1: he has
6: exactly
1: stood
6: right
1: beside Dan Andrews and Jacinta Allen as crime was rising, as their debt was ballooning.
6: Yep.
1: So he, as much as he wants to distance himself from the previous leaders, he's been there the whole time and hasn't stood up.
6: Absolutely. And he's also been part of a government that oversaw the big build that we now see has so much criminal activity involved in it.
1: Now, let's have a look now at the NDIS. This is just an ongoing issue here where it's estimated to be losing around $4 billion a year to fraud. And now we're being told 9 out of 10 of the smallest plan managers have been flagged as potential fraud or integrity concerns. Just take a listen to Jenny McAllister this morning.
5: There are 1,400 plan managers and 9 out of 10 have red flags for fraud. Is that right? And you're looking to reduce the number of managers?
6: That's exactly right. 9 out of 10 of that bottom 1,000 companies have some flag for fraud or integrity.
1: I mean, David, these numbers are staggering. Mm. It is extraordinary, the level of fraud that has been allowed to fester within this program for such a long time. What do you make of the way that Labor are handling it right now?
10: I think it's appalling. It's a classic example of the Labor Party just hoping a problem will go away. Mm. We all wanted NDIS to succeed. It was going to be named as one of the top 10 Australian policy initiatives, and it was, you know, it was a dignified way for people to get a little bit of autonomy when it comes to dealing with disabilities. But 9 out of 10, I mean, this stuff makes Al Capone look good. He is just, the government has just wants to sit back and hope that it's going to go away. They can't. Mm. Not only do they have to amend the policy initiatives that have allowed this to happen, but they're going to have to go and get our money back because I have a sneaking suspicion that more than one of those 9 people that are defrauding it are using that money for other stuff. Mm. And we've seen it in New South Wales. When I was the police minister, we were perpetually finding criminal, if not terrorist cells, using the NDIS as a cash cow. That was not the intent by any stretch of the imagination. But because some of the people that are taking a clip on the way through are probably also friends with a few Labor MPs, we're seeing them get away with it. Mm.
1: And the other issue as well is Jenny McAllister, in that interview this morning, did refer back to, oh, it was the former coalition government. Mm. And as Andrew rightly pointed out, you've been in office now for 4 years.
6: Mm. That's exactly right.
1: So how long do you continue to blame the previous government before you really do need to start taking some accountability yourself, but also solving it in a way that legitimate participants aren't going to be impacted?
6: That's exactly right. And that's the complexity, isn't it, Jamie? I think the other thing that's amazing about this is it's been growing at about 20% a year, the NDIS. So it was $56 billion last year. In the latest budget, they're saying growth is going to be limited to 3%, which is a dramatic change. So this idea that they're just going to look at small providers and look at the fraud component, this has to be a whole system overhaul. And the opposition have been saying since 2022 that they're happy to work in a bipartisan way, and Labor refused to take them up on this.
1: It's crazy because we'll be spending more on NDIS than we will on defence.
10: Defence, absolutely.
1: That's exactly right. Incredibly concerning. But David, some new analysis has come out, which I think it just reiterates how much Labor are really struggling to maintain the immigration crisis that we are seeing, because we are having issues from all different aspects that are coming through. But nearly 30% of Australia's temporary graduate visa holders are family members. Mm. They're not graduates. So there's now sort of another loophole in a way to be able to bring dependents in going through this visa process. The system has to be overhauled, surely.
10: It's another rort. It's another rort that Labor will not want to address because their core constituencies are taking advantage of this rort, and it's certainly not the intent. I mean, we've got a skills crisis in this country, and student visas were issued to make sure that one of the ways that we could address that skills crisis. And I did like hearing Jason Clare today say that this was an opportunity for us to have people that graduated stay here for a couple of years. Mm. That part of the policy is good, it's solid, it's workable. Yeah. But having 30% sit on the public purse or however else they're surviving without being dependents of a student is just beyond me. And it makes a mockery of all of our other visa and immigration policies. But more to the point, that's going to drive more people to One Nation.
1: Well, that was actually going to be my next point, because this is what benefits One Nation, because Pauline Hanson has been very quick to come out and say, we're going to be scrapping all secondary visa applicants. And you can see why she polls so well when it comes to any form of immigration discussion.
6: Absolutely, Jamie. And One Nation is polling so well because, firstly, they're saying they're going to reduce the number of migrants coming in. And most Australians are now saying they would like that because they want the housing crisis to be fixed, health, education, etc. Then the second point Australians are really saying is they just want more transparency into the migration system. And this is another example where the 485 visa had one intention. As David said, it was very helpful for the growth of the country. But people want to understand the net migration numbers. And the third thing that people want to really understand is they want high quality migrants, because high quality migrants have built modern Australia, but they want transparency into who's coming in and how they're going to participate in growing our economy.
1: Mm. Yeah, very well said. AI glasses. Now, is this something that either one of you two would be sporting, any of these pair of glasses? Because they've actually been around for quite some time, but they're starting to make headlines now because people are worried about privacy concerns, but also from a security aspect, because you could be talking to someone and they're scanning your face, of which they can then go and access your data. But then you also hear some of the positive side of things, where I was watching a blind man be able to talk through to say he could have the menu read to him in real time with his glasses.
10: Yeah.
1: What do you make about this technology?
10: It's not going away. It's like, you know, trying to get rid of 200,000 e-scooters that are already in the country. It's just not going to go away. I'm not great with the modern technology. I just stopped putting stamps on my emails, and I've decided that I've got to make sure that we do identify the morality around some of this technology, the legality around some of this technology, and the usability around this technology. And at the moment, it's also skew-iffed. And it's not as if it's come up overnight. It has. It hasn't come up. You know, over the course of 30, 40 years, but it hasn't come up overnight either. So I do worry. When it comes to AI, and I work in an industry that has well and truly embraced it in the engineering fraternity, we do have to get serious about the morality around it, and that's the legal morality as well. What is acceptable? Are you allowed to wear those glasses into, you know, into bathrooms and swimming change rooms? And how do you prepare people for it? I've been caught out a dozen times having people use a phone in front of me, not realising I was being recorded. But the whole concept of taking away our privacy one more time, I mean, as far as I'm concerned, I just accept the fact that everywhere I go I'm being recorded at the moment.
1: Yes, which is true. Even just walking past people's houses, everyone's got cameras now out the front of their house. Quickly, before I let you guys go, the WNBA has made the headlines, and it's because two former NBA players have now declared that they're going to put themselves forward for the 2027 draft. And they have done this because they're trying to prove a point and a loophole when it comes to women's basketball, that all you need to say is, I'm ready to play. Like, you don't have to prove that you are a biological woman. And so they're trying to highlight to say, we need to change this to tighten the rules around women's sport to ensure that the integrity is maintained in, well, everywhere, but in this case, WNBA. What do you make of that?
11: Well, I think sporting codes around the world are now putting in protocols to ensure that the fairness is maintained, safety is maintained, and the integrity of female sports maintained. Obviously, American basketball has to come along with that. But if you look now around the world, all sporting, especially at the elite level, are putting in protocols to protect women's sport.
1: Happy with the men standing up, helping the women?
10: Well, I applaud it, and I think it's fantastic that they are standing up. But as a punter, if I see that happening in the sports that I pursue, cricket, rugby, league, I'll just turn off.
1: And that's the problem.
10: That is going to be a big problem.
1: Because women have worked very hard to get to a point where their sport is respected and people watch it, and they will turn off.
10: Yeah, I will just switch off.
1: Rowan, David, thank you so much for your time tonight. Really appreciate it. Well, let's head to Canberra now, and joining me is Shadow Energy Minister Dan Tehan. Dan, it's great to see you. Energy Minister Chris Bowen has launched a review of the safeguard mechanisms that could ultimately force around 200 of Australia's biggest industrial facilities to make more cuts when it comes to emissions after 2030. And I saw that you've called it Labor's carbon tax. But what does this mean in practical terms for businesses and households?
12: Evening, Jamie, and wonderful to be with you and your viewers tonight. What it means is that those 200 industries will have to pay more to the government as a result of what they emit. And it amounts to a tax. And what's even more alarming about this review that Chris Bowen's undertaken is not only is he going to tax these industries more, but he's also contemplating putting in place tariffs to try and protect them because he's taxing them. Now, our view is very simple. Scrap the safeguard mechanism and don't introduce carbon tariffs, because we don't need to do it if you're not taxing these 200 large facilities in key industries to this nation. So it's an absurd review. It's an unnecessary cost because all he needs to do is scrap the safeguard mechanism, not put in place these carbon border adjustment measures or carbon tariffs, and Australia would be much more competitive.
1: Because that's what concerns me, Dan, is industries like steel, aluminium, mining, you know, they have to compete globally. So if Australia keeps making it more expensive to produce these things here, we're at risk, aren't we, of sending investment, production and ultimately Australian jobs offshore?
12: Absolutely. You are spot on with your analysis. That is what already sadly is happening and what will continue to happen. And it will happen on steroids if the Labor Party goes about increasing the punitive taxation on these key sectors of our economy. You take the cement industry, absolutely vital to everything we do, especially when it comes to infrastructure in this nation. The idea at this time that we would make it more expensive is just so fundamentally wrong, it's not funny. And what we can't understand and what I don't think Australians can understand when it comes to Chris Bowen's ideological approach when it comes to these issues is where will it stop? I mean, how many industries do you have to send overseas? How much investment in key sectors of our economy do you need to kill

0: wasn't long after Labor took the Treasury benches in 2025 that we started pointing out that they'd completely lost control of net overseas migration. The numbers were the like of which we just haven't seen in this nation. 500,000 increase in one single year. This is just not how Australians expect our borders to be managed. And sadly, they haven't been able to get on top of it every single year they've been in office. And we've now got to the stage, and Jamie, you've been reporting on politics for quite a long time. I've been involved in the system for quite a long time. I've never seen a minister have to pull out of a press club address because a government couldn't get its policy settings right for that minister to be able to announce them. I just cannot recall ever a minister having the embarrassment of having to withdraw from a major press club speech because the policy hasn't been settled. I'm happy to be corrected if I'm wrong, but I really just, and Tony Burke has complete egg on his face, and it just shows you how little and how hapless and, you know, how just they have no comprehension or idea about how they are going to address this. And it is, it's deeply concerning for Australians.
1: No, you're spot on there. It really is. And it was showed a lot when he didn't do his press club speech. But before you go, I do just really quickly want to get your thoughts around data centres. And I've spoken about this quite a lot because I think this is critical to Australia's economic future. And I just feel as though Chris Bowen is doing everything he can to push data centres away from here with this idea that they need to be generated by renewables. And then he also ruled out that proposed gas-powered data centre in the Beetaloo Basin. How risky are these moves? And under a coalition plan, would you look at, first of all, we've got to lift the moratorium, I'm aware of that, but perhaps doing, you know, smaller modular reactors to be able to coincide with these data centres to ensure that we have that secure baseload power for the enormous amount of energy that these centres require?
0: Yeah, look, there's a lot to unpack there, but once again, your analysis just 100% spot on. Chris Bowen, by restricting data centres to renewables only, is going to do one thing and one thing only, and that's send data centres offshore. Now, they ultimately are going to be about the future for this nation and especially the future for young Australians. So the idea that he is making up for his failure, his capacity investment scheme, which is about solely bringing more renewables to market, is failing. It's a flawed policy, but it's failing. So what he's now trying to do is pursue his renewables-only approach by demanding that data centres pursue renewable energy and renewable energy only. Now, Queensland and Northern Territory rightly have called this out. And as you pointed out, and I was up in the Beetaloo Basin 10 days ago, huge opportunities for the Northern Territory. And we need to be doing everything we can to support that economy. They should be allowed to be able to use gas, especially when you have a reserve like the Beetaloo Basin, which is big as the Northwest Shelf Reserve. They should be able to use that to encourage data centres. And they've got the benefit of being able to do it outside of Darwin proper and really create an industry and an income-generating industry there. Now, what would a coalition do? We have to start using our own natural resources again. We have to start using our oil, our coal, our gas, and we should start using our uranium. Now, in the US, they are. There is no question about it. And whether it's micro reactors, small modular reactors, or investment into the large scale reactors that in some instances have been operating in the US now for well over 70 years, that's occurring. Now, why shouldn't we give the private sector that opportunity here in Australia? Done safely, done with the best technology and making sure where the capital's coming from, we know it's a safe location. But as long as we do that, we should be using all our resources. The rest of the world wants to use them all, but we sadly don't seem to want to. It just doesn't make any sense.
1: You're spot on, Dan. We are happy to send our uranium over to India to power their energy, but we don't want to use it here in Australia. Thank you so much for your time. We'll chat to you again soon. After the break, hundreds of students are preparing

0: Daring to walk out of school for a nationwide political protest, but are activist groups using our classrooms as recruiting grounds? Peter Jennings joins me next.
1: News 24 will be back after this short break.

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0: News 24 will be back after this short break.
1: Welcome back. Australia has spent years confronting the threat of Islamist terrorism and violent right-wing extremism. But is there another threat we haven't been taking seriously enough? A suspected arson attack on Melbourne defence manufacturer Lovett Technologies is now being investigated as a potential act of terrorism by far-left extremists. It comes as hundreds of school students prepare to walk out of classrooms this week for a nationwide political protest. Should we be asking harder questions about who is influencing young Australians and where activism ends and radicalisation begins? I spoke with News 24 defence analyst Peter Jennings a little earlier. Peter, it's great to see you. Let's start with your piece in The Weekend Australian. You call the Lovett Technologies investigation a potential watershed moment. Do you think previously we've been too reluctant to recognise far-left extremism as a genuine terrorism threat?
2: Well, good evening, Jamie. Yes, I do think that. ASIO has professionally been very involved in the anti-Islamist extremist threat. And lots of people talk up the so-called far-right threat, although, frankly, it never seems to amount to anything very much. But far-left extremism has really been something that we forgot about from the 1970s when it was perhaps a little bit more active. What's interesting about this alleged attack on Lovett Technologies is that the Victorian police are now saying they're investigating this as an example of far-left terrorism. And that's significant in the criminal law because the sentence is life imprisonment if one is convicted of that crime. And Mike Burgess has pointed out, the head of ASIO, that there are plenty of other instances of far-left extremism which we've seen in the last couple of years being directed at defence industry and at Australian Jews in particular. So I think this is, it still has to be proven, of course, but I think this is a very significant development.
1: And we see this rhetoric of a shared hatred of the West and colonialism. Do you fear that these ideas have almost now become normalised where, you know, it's the cool thing to do, where you go and hate Australia and you hate the US and our shared values?
2: Yes, it's been something that swept through the university curricula over the last 20 years or so. It's now, I think, a standard feature of university history, politics, social science courses. It seems to be creeping into the school curricula as well, Jamie, which I think is very concerning. And it is all about building hate for Australian society. It's about saying that the colonial past was all bad, that there was no good that came of it, that we are on territory which is unceded, as though there's some possibility that we can walk back the last 200 years worth of Australian experience. It's not possible. And the same thing is happening in Canada and the United States. And bizarrely, in Israel, where the Jews are being criticised for being colonialists, as if they don't have the deepest historical connection to that, to that land. So this is dangerous. It's kind of homegrown. There's been a number of Australian academics in the lead of this movement globally. It's poisoning the minds of young people. And it's the start of a process which, if things go really bad, can lead to significant radicalisation. So we need to be concerned about this. I think we've got to look at our universities and schools and say this has to be gotten out of the curriculum.
1: And on top of the schools and universities, how much do you think social media is to blame for this rise of left-wing activism? You know, I saw in your article that Mike Burgess is saying that 15 is now the median age for an ASIO investigation, which is incredibly young.
2: Yeah, that's exactly right. And that has its roots in the Middle East experience as well, because the ISIS fighters a decade ago, the ones who were being wired up to become human bombs, who were the sort of foot soldiers of ISIS, were in their early teens. And so it appears now for radicalisation, both of the Islamist variety and the far-left variety in Australia. Social media, I think, does contribute to this, because a lot of that radicalisation process can happen alone to kids, perhaps looking on their phones or their laptops. And I think, again, that's something to be concerned about, because social media seems to drive people to the extremes rather than to the centre.
1: And one thing I think that is concerning is where we look at hundreds of school students are being encouraged to walk out of class this coming week. And this is a national protest. And you've described events like this as potential recruitment opportunities for revolutionary organisations. What exactly should parents be worried about here?
2: Well, I think they should be concerned that kids at a very young and impressionable age can radicalise and do so very quickly, Jamie. That's the problem. This is not just a fun half day out of school. It's something which could lead to youngsters being radicalised. You know, maybe not. Maybe they'll just sort of think it's cool for a while to chant these sorts of slogans. But for a small number, that risk of radicalisation all the way through to thinking that violence is acceptable is the risk. So I think parents should be saying, don't go on this march. It's not appropriate. Stay at school, learn some things. Maybe let's talk about politics at home. But don't just think that it's a fun outing. That's not what it is. It's a recruitment exercise on the part of extremist groups.
1: Or even on the school's behalf and say, look, let's not go out and protest. Let's stay in the classroom and actually analyse One Nation's policies, and we can actually learn to form an opinion versus what you're being fed through social media or other cohorts. But what I also found interesting, Europe and the United States, so they're already reassessing the threat from the far-left movements. How far behind the curve do you think Australia is?
2: Well, I think it's often the case that we are a year or two behind where the Europeans and the Americans are in terms of thinking about counter-terrorism issues. The Americans see this as a big threat. Marco Rubio, the Secretary of State, held a big international meeting in Washington just a week or two ago. 66 countries attended. Australia was there, but only at a junior level from our embassy. And this was all to talk about the rise of far-left extremism, which has been perhaps the biggest source of political threat in the United States in the last 12 months or so. It varies a bit more in European countries, but there is certainly a realisation that far-left extremism is up there along with Islamist extremism as presenting a new threat in a number of European cities. Italy in particular has been focused on this. So this is a concern, and I think we need to make sure that our cooperation with our international allies is up to speed, because I think this is the emerging trend in terms of the terrorist risk that we're going to face over the next year or two.
1: Well, Peter Jennings, I will leave it there. It's certainly a concerning topic and one we will continue to talk about. Thanks so much. Well, after the break, Master Builders is warning the government's proposed trust changes could cost small businesses tens of thousands of dollars. So what are some of the other unintended consequences that they have found?
0: News 24 will be back after this short break.

News 24 will be back after this short break. News 24 will be back after this short break.

0: News 24 will be back after the...
1: Welcome back. Australia is in the middle of a housing crisis. We need more homes and more builders and fewer barriers to get projects off the ground. But Master Builders Australia is warning proposed federal changes to the taxation of trusts could do exactly the opposite. So for more, joining me now is Master Builders CEO Danita Warne. Danita, let's start with an extraordinary figure, which you say small family businesses that are in the building industry earning $400,000 a year could see its tax bill increase by up to 70% under these changes. How does that happen?
2: Yeah, these are the extraordinary consequences of the tax announcements of the federal budget that have not had as much scrutiny as capital gains tax, negative gearing. And we say this is a significant no-win situation for small businesses currently working under a trust for their business. We're estimating with the assistance of accountants that if you stay in the trust arrangement, you will be paying up to an additional 70% in tax. But worse off, if you do what the government tells you to do, and that is you should be working under a company structure, that restructuring can be as high as $175,000 in restructuring costs. So 20% of building and construction businesses operate under a trust. We say that they are going to be faced with this no-win situation, but they're not alone. We're talking about hundreds of thousands of small businesses in the same situation, not just confined to building and construction.
1: Danita, you did tell Treasurer Jim Chalmers about some of these unintended consequences that you found. What was the response when you did tell him?
2: Well, unfortunately, the Treasurer has got form about not listening to industry at the moment. He has refused to engage with the property industry when it came to negative gearing, capital gains tax and the SMSF impacts on residential investment. Likewise, on trusts, we haven't had an opportunity to speak with the Treasurer direct. As with many other industry associations, we are simply putting our submissions to Treasury, but more importantly, MPs need to be listening and understanding the implications for small businesses around the country. This has got massive ramifications that really have been swept under the carpet and that need to be taken into consideration. The government needs to, at the very least, grandfather these provisions so they're not putting hundreds of thousands of small businesses at peril because they're stuck in a no-win situation.
1: And Danita, just quickly before I let you go, you did also raise a concern about consumer protections, that if a builder needs to establish a completely new entity, what could that then mean for existing contracts and licences?
2: It's interesting, Jamie. The government talks about transition costs, but then they totally forget about state and territory laws and also business-to-business ramifications as well. And for us, this is all about issues relating to home warranty insurance and other types of insurance as well in many parts of the country, where on one hand, we put in provisions to ensure that people don't phoenix and there is consumer protections in terms of the construction of their home. But yet the government, on the other hand, is trying to put you into a new structure. And by, as a consequence, that then erodes those consumer protections that are there in the first place. So we say there are perverse outcomes if you change structures, not only for the business, but also for consumers as well.
1: Well, Danita, I really appreciate your time tonight. We will definitely get you back on for more on this topic. Well, anxiety can be debilitating, and for people suffering from phobias, OCD or PTSD, one of the most effective treatments is exposure therapy. But there's a problem. That kind of treatment can be difficult to recreate safely in a psychologist's office, particularly when you're talking about a first responder returning to the front line or a child struggling even to walk through the school gates. But Sydney Phobia Clinic is trying to change that using virtual reality. And joining me in the studio is Sydney Phobia Clinic Director, Dr. Corrie Acklin. Corrie, thank you so much for coming in. I really appreciate it. I find your work fascinating, and I'd love for you to talk to us about how avoiding something can often make someone more anxious, but what virtual reality can do to assist with that?
3: Yeah, certainly. So you're right. We often hear that avoiding situations only make it worse. And that's because when it comes to anxiety-related conditions, there is a learnt threat response to those triggering situations. So when we avoid a situation, we're only further reinforcing that by teaching us that the situation is too threatening to cope with. And what exposure therapy aims to do, because that is the evidence-based treatment for anxiety-related conditions, is actually get opposing learning, learning that shows us that this situation is safe and manageable. But as you suggested, the difficulty can be that it's really hard to get, and it's hard to get in the way that we often need learning to be done, which is scaffolded, repeated, prolonged to facilitate that learning. Virtual reality really overcomes those barriers because it gives us access to these situations in a private practice setting.
1: Now, one of the elements with your work is you've partnered with Allianz and St John WA. Now, this is a reset program for first responders who are returning to work after an injury. What is it the problem that you're trying to solve, and what other industries do you want to see this go in, like the police force or schools?
3: Yeah, absolutely. So the Reset program was a really exciting opportunity and a great application of virtual reality, because the problem there that was identified was that people that had suffered a psychological injury in the workplace as a paramedic were facing these barriers returning to work. You know, we can't scaffold their return to work. We've got no idea what that first day is going to look like. But what we were able to do is, in consultation with these workers, identify a series of scenarios that they needed practice in, develop that in virtual reality. We developed 75 exposure environments, and then we could roll that in with their rehab providers so that they can get that practice before returning to work, see that anxiety reduce, build their confidence, and then really feel like they can hit the ground running.
1: And now the next area that you do want to tackle is schools. And we do often talk about the education system on this program, but school anxiety and school refusal is something that's quite significant for families and having to deal with it themselves. So what are you seeing clinically, and how do you think virtual reality will solve that without saying to a parent they're almost on a device that's attached to their head?
3: Absolutely. Yeah, look, there's a lot of anxiety-related issues that students face, and many of them are social. Some of them can be performance, public speaking, things like that. But school refusal is a huge one that we're seeing. That itself is a varied condition. We know that that can be due to anything from the uncertainty of what the day lays ahead, the performance of just walking through the school gate, or separation from parents. So similar to the Reset program, what we would hope is to be able to collaborate with schools to see what the issues that that individual school is facing, and we can develop that practice scenario in virtual reality. I hear your point that, you know, well, virtual reality still isn't getting them in the school gate. But really, when we're looking at any intervention or any strategy, it's only as effective as the extent to which it facilitates that real-world participation and improvement in functioning. And that's what we've seen with virtual reality, that it is a stepping stone to the real thing. And that's what we want to be seeing in classrooms, just like what we're seeing with St John and what we hope to see with police and other first responders, but yes, certainly schools are our next big fish.
1: It's such an interesting area that you work in. It's so different to the world that I'm in, which is why I find it so fascinating. So thank you for coming
3: thank
1: in.
3: You.
1: We'll get you back on to talk about it more.
3: Appreciate
1: thank
3: it.
1: You. Well, coming up next is the pressure test. I will have that after the break.
0: News 24 will be back after this short break.

0: News 24 will be back after this short break.
1: Well, Chris Bowen, you keep saying the renewable energy transition will deliver cheaper power, but bills continue to go up. You say coal is now an unreliable asset. So why did coal still provide more than half the electricity generated in parts of the country last year? You're now prepared to stop new AI data centres being powered by gas. And then there's your big Pacific climate meeting in Fiji. Well, that was meant to bring world leaders together ahead of COP31. But you're struggling to convince world leaders to actually turn up. Perhaps Australia isn't leading the world on energy policy like you claim, and instead, increasingly, standing alone. When do you finally admit it's time to pivot away from this ideological fantasy? Well, thank you for joining me tonight. I will be back on Sunday next week from 7 o'clock. Up next, it's the McPherson Angle and then Paul Murray Live. Good night.
0: This is the McPherson Angle.
2: Well, good evening and welcome to the program. It's great to have your company. Now, I've never watched much women's basketball, but right now, the WNBA is the greatest show on earth, not because of what's happening on the court. In my opinion, the on-court stuff is not always that great.
3: 18 points for her, 11 boards.
2: But the off-court action, wow. Women's basketball is offering fans a front-row seat to watch an incoherent worldview crumble in real time. And I've got to tell you, it is glorious. I'm talking, of course, about trans ideology, which for the past 10 years has insisted that everyone lives on a gender spectrum where it doesn't matter what you are, only what you say you are, where you can choose to be a man one moment and a woman the next. And if you think I'm exaggerating, well, I'm not. Under New South Wales law, you can change from male to female and back again on your birth certificate as many times as you like. You can only change your name three times, however. Pro tip, make the third name change a non-binary one so you don't get stuck with a name that doesn't match next year's gender change. You're welcome. But back to the WNBA, where coaches and players seem to have forgotten that the W stands for women. I say that because for the past week, WNBA officials have been preening and parading their enlightened views that trans women are women and that anyone who says otherwise is a bigot. Here's Indiana Fever coach Stephanie White.
4: What is your stance on men or athletes who test as biological male participating in women's sports? What's your personal stance?
5: Yeah, I mean, I don't know that I would say that I'm educated enough from a scientific standpoint. I don't ever believe that exclusion is an answer. I just don't. I know growing up, I played with the boys all the time.
4: So
5: there
4: you
5: weren't girl sports.
4: Would you welcome a biological male in WNBA?
5: As I said, I'm not educated enough in terms of transgender and transitioning to give you a smart answer. I would say, though, that I just don't feel like exclusion is an answer.
2: So the coach of a professional women's basketball team is asked whether biological males should play in a professional women's basketball league, and her answer is, gee, I'm not sure, but exclusion is bad. OK, well, what about Portland Fire coach Alex Sarama? Maybe he's educated enough to tell the difference between boys and girls. Honestly, the answer should be a layup.
4: What's your stance on athletes who are biologically male participating in women's sports?
6: Yeah, I mean, my focus as a basketball coach, I'll be completely honest, like I don't think I've ever had to think about that. I'm completely supportive of people from all communities, all walks of life. So that's my stance completely. You know, I'm supportive of everyone in the Portland, you know, the community.
4: Would you be okay with biological males participating in the WNBA?
6: I think I've given my answer already on that question. I don't feel like I need to go deeper there.
2: So in answer to the question, would you be okay for men to play in the Women's Basketball League? He says, I'm completely supportive of people from all communities and all walks of life. What does that even mean, aside from I'm afraid to answer the question, honestly? And then there was Minnesota's head coach, Cheryl Reeve.
7: Come from a space of inclusion. That's where I say that common sense people get together and you find common ground to find a way to be inclusive. The answer isn't no. It would make sense for our league to be leaders in this space. What I know is exclusion is not the answer. And we've got to find the common ground and be inclusive.
2: Yeah, I hear what she's saying. We want to be inclusive because if we're not inclusive, then we're not including people. And the opposite of including is excluding, and that's not inclusive. And we want to be inclusive. Can you imagine what her halftime pep talks would be like? The problem is that by definition, the WNBA excludes men, or at least it should. Otherwise, why bother with the W? Here's star women's player Gabby White, a woman so open-minded, her brain has fallen out.
8: I would welcome a trans athlete on my team or against my team anytime. I don't think it's a problem in the world.
2: And she wasn't alone on the issue. This week, Seattle star player Stephanie Dolson turned up to a game wearing a shirt that said, "Trans rights are human rights." Well, their inclusivity is about to be tested because this weekend, two former NBA players said they now identify as women and so have nominated for the upcoming WNBA draft. And this is not a joke. The two former players have officially filed the paperwork to be included in the women's draft, and they say they'll sue if they're refused admission to the women's league. They point out that while the WNBA policy says the draft is open only to women, well, it doesn't define what a woman is, which is an unfortunate oversight when your entire competition is built around the concept. And besides, officials, coaches and players have all insisted they want to be inclusive of trans players. Well, here come the trans players. This is former Boston Celtics star Enes Kanter announcing his candidacy for the women's draft.
9: After careful consideration and reviewing the current eligibility guidelines, I am officially declaring myself a WNBA prospect. If simply declaring who you are is all that's required, then I meet every single requirement necessary to compete in the WNBA. My team and I have carefully examined the WNBA's eligibility criteria and governing framework surrounding self-identification and inclusion. Based on the current guidelines, I can and am officially declaring my eligibility for the upcoming WNBA draft in May 2027.
2: Now, it's important to note the 6'10" Enes Kanter, who played 11 seasons in the NBA, insists he's not joking. In fact, he says his legal team will insist his application is taken seriously.
9: I am definitely not here to mock, make fun of, or disrespect any community or personal choices. I am simply asking that the current rules be applied equally to everyone, the rules that represent the very values many WNBA players and coaches have publicly advocated for. My team and I are prepared to ensure these guidelines are applied equally, consistently, and without exception. And I look forward to the WNBA honoring its stated principles. See you at training camp.
2: And all of a sudden, the people who've spent years telling everyone that gender identity is whatever you say it is have a fairly large problem. It seems to me like the WNBA has three options. First, they could deny that this man identifying as a woman is really a woman, which means they'd need to define exactly what a woman is, and they'd need to explain why every past statement about inclusion was actually conditional. Alternatively, they could admit this man who identifies as a woman into the women's league and completely destroy women's basketball. Or the WNBA could announce that only those born as women are eligible for the women's draft. That would be the sensible position. Women's sport, after all, exists for a reason. And I'm really hoping they take that third option, because if they continue to insist that ideology is more important than biology, well, the next WNBA draft could look like this.
10: Welcome to the 2027 Women's Basketball Draft. And this year, the talent pool is unbelievable. With the first pick, Dennis Rodman.
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10: Next pick, Dottie Pippen.
12: Six-time champion, first-time stiletto.
10: Shaquelina O'Neal. 7'1". Without the heels,
13: Magic Mimi Johnson.
14: Still the best smile in basketball.
10: And with the final pick, Michelle Jordan.
15: And I took that personally. Excuse me, are these anyone's balls?
16: No, we're ladies.
2: And that would just be the start. Can you imagine what the games would be like?
16: And checking into the game, wow, she's got some size.
17: Too small! Weak stuff out here! Get that weak stuff out of here!
18: What?
17: I'm just naturally gifted.
18: Nothing unusual there. Play on.
2: Like I said, it's not just one biological man who's decided to test the WNBA's commitment to inclusion. Here's former Houston Rockets player, Royce White.
19: Oh, earlier this week, I made the announcement. I'm transgender. I'm a woman. I identify as sometimes identifying as a woman for purposes of basketball, professional basketball. So I'll be declaring for the WNBA draft in 2027 as well. And I don't want to be discriminated against. No, I want fair treatment.
2: Now, if he says he's a woman, then according to the wacky trans ideology embraced by popular culture, he's a woman. A beautiful, brave, authentic woman finally living her truth, and a woman of colour at that. I believe her pronouns are WNBA and MVP. So what are the WNBA officials going to do? Tell Royce White she's not a woman? On what basis? Her height? If the WNBA won't let her play, well, then they support genocide, right? Isn't that how this goes? Royce White has already been the subject of hate online. He tweeted yesterday, "I haven't even been publicly trans for 72 hours, and already I'm getting so much hate. I just want to hoop with my girls in my feminine era. Why can't you all be happy for me?" I don't understand why people are upset. If a mere proclamation that a man is now a woman via the magical transformative trans wand, well, that means he's a she. So what's the problem? Now, of course, some are arguing that Enes Kanter and Royce White are faking their trans identities. They accuse them of not seriously identifying as women when some men seriously identify as women, because apparently really meaning it is what makes it so. But how does anyone know who's faking it and who really means it when they're all self-identifying? There's no scientific mechanism for establishing which 6'10" man is allowed to play against the girls and which 6'10" man is not. Rather than arguing with trans ideology, these former NBA stars are agreeing with it and simply asking the WNBA to take their ideology to its logical conclusion. All of which means the WNBA is now in serious danger of being hoisted on its own petard, because the logical conclusion of trans ideology in women's sport, well, it's the end of women's sport. When these male players first nominated for the female draft, the WNBA Players Association released a statement saying, "We embrace justice, equity, diversity and inclusion. Hate, abuse and demonisation of any group of people, including transgender people, only fuels fear, division and harm. We'll continue to have hard conversations, but we will not be used as political pawns." Here's the WNBA's problem. If objective truth no longer exists, well, then words cease to have meaning. And if words cease to have meaning, then all we're left with is opinion. And on what basis can anyone insist their opinion is true when we've already insisted there's no objective truth by which to evaluate anything, not even whether you're a man or a woman? So with that in mind, let me read their statement for you again. Blah, blah, blah, blah, blah, blah, bloody, blah. They're angry because their fake reality is being called out. The WNBA is an empress with no clothes, and while the Woke Players Association can't tell the difference between a man and a woman, well, regular Americans can. Last night, WNBA Commissioner Kathy Engelbert sent a memo to teams advising there'll be a meeting later this week to discuss what she called, and I quote, "a complex and nuanced topic." In other words, is 2 + 2 = 4, or is it 5? Well, it's complex, or is it nuanced? The men now nominating for the WNBA draft are demonstrating exactly how we should deal with woke absurdity. You mock it, but you don't actually say that you're mocking it. You just let everyone see the absurdity for themselves, and you force the woke to admit their fantasy really is just a fantasy. Or you force them to become the bigots they claim you are. Either way, women's basketball just became a must-watch sport. You know, I always thought the great message of the gay movement was that we shouldn't stereotype gay people. Individuals should be free. Free to love who they want, free to live how they want, free to be who they want. Because, I mean, love is love, right? Well, apparently, there's terms and conditions. Let me introduce you to Andy Popjoy. Andy Popjoy is a gay man who owns Piano Bar Geelong, a place he advertises as Geelong's home of inclusivity. His piano bar hosts drag queen shows, drag bingo events, as well as supporting an assortment of other LGBTQ causes. So far, so rainbow. But Andy Popjoy has just been disowned by the LGBTQ community for committing the unforgivable sin. No, he hasn't gone straight. It's much, much worse than that.
20: Hi, I'm Andy Popjoy, and I'm your Liberal candidate for Geelong.
2: Yep, the gay guy who runs the gay piano bar is running in the Victorian election as the candidate for the Liberal Party. And boy, has that created a drama. Queen. Organisers of Geelong's annual gay festival told the ABC that Mr. Popjoy had, quote, betrayed the LGBTQ community. They said, to see Andy standing alongside Geelong-based Liberal Party members feels like a betrayal to many LGBTQIA plus people in Geelong. Other members of the gay community called his candidacy a slap in the face. And I understand why they're so upset, because I too thought it was in the Australian Constitution that all gay people, as well as Indigenous Australians and migrants, had to support parties from the left. But Andy Popjoy, well, he doesn't. He's a conservative and he's gay, not stupid.
20: I've lived in Geelong my whole life. I've raised my family here. I've run a business here. I'm very passionate about our region. Under this Allan Labor government, crime is up, cost of living is up, and housing is unaffordable. Only a Wilson Liberal government has a plan for a fresh start in Victoria and for the people of Geelong.
2: Yep, apparently crime and inflation impact gays too. Who knew? But now Geelong's gay community is saying it'll boycott Andy's piano bar because, and I'm quoting from comments on his social media pages, they don't feel safe or welcome there. They don't feel safe because he's running as a Liberal candidate. These are typical of comments on his social media posts. Go F yourself, you traitor. And then there was this. You're in need of a good B-slap. So much for love is love and be yourself. The abuse has been relentless. And then there's a stack of people who say they'll no longer support his business. Not because Popjoy has stopped being gay, not because he suddenly decided drag queens are inappropriate, but because he started wearing a blue tie. Love who you want to love, as long as you don't love a political party without our permission. Which is all rather extraordinary, isn't it? Identity politics claims to liberate people from being reduced to their identities, while simultaneously insisting their identity determines what they have to believe. The very people who spent decades saying, don't define me by my sexuality, are now effectively saying to this man, how dare you refuse to let us define you by your sexuality? Popjoy told me yesterday that he believes the Liberals' emphasis on individual freedom is perfectly compatible with the principles gay Australians have always fought for. And I think he's probably got a good point. The truly radical position here is that a gay man might be allowed to think for himself. Imagine that. But after all those years fighting for the right to live openly as an individual, some people apparently want to put the political leash back on. The only difference is this time the political leash comes in rainbow colours. Popjoy doesn't need permission to be gay. He certainly doesn't need permission to run for the Liberal Party. If that offends Geelong's gay community, then maybe they should ask themselves why they've spent decades demanding people be judged as individuals, only to now be furious when one of their own actually behaves like one. You know, popular culture has performed a remarkable feat. It's taken a planet bursting with astonishing people, beautiful places and gloriously ridiculous moments, and somehow made it all feel like a compulsory university seminar. Not because reality has changed, but I think we have. Somewhere along the line, we stopped looking at the world and we started looking at our interpretation of the world. For instance, we no longer saw trees, we saw climate change. We no longer saw neighbourhoods, we saw colonisation and privilege and patriarchy and capitalism and systemic bias and whatever fashionable ism happened to be trending that semester. Reality became nothing but raw material for ideology. Imagine a group of people watching the same football match at a local stadium. One spectator sees racism because not a single player on the field is black. The other, well, he sees environmental destruction because the stadium's electricity comes from coal. A third spectator sees toxic masculinity after a scuffle just before the halftime siren. And the fourth guy, the poor bloke, who just wanted to watch a game of football because he enjoys competition and is rather partial to a meat pie, well, he's dismissed as the intellectually unserious one. Nobody can agree on the simplest observations these days because nobody's observing anymore. Everyone's interpreting. Which brings me to the now disgraced Cambridge sociologist Jason Ardaie. Now, leaving aside the controversy that led to Ardaie's resignation from the prestigious university, he confessed something the other day that was unintentionally revealing. He explained to a group of uni students that before studying sociology, he loved nothing more than watching Home and Away and Neighbours.
1: When I started watching Home and Away and Neighbours, before I'd just watch it and it was escapism. For 1 hour, I was in Australia.
2: But then he explained how becoming a sociologist was the worst thing that happened to him because it robbed television of its simple pleasure.
1: And the worst thing that happened to me with Home and Away and Neighbours was becoming a sociologist. You become a sociologist and you start looking at things through a different lens.
2: Suddenly, he couldn't just watch Home and Away, he had to interrogate it.
1: You think, okay, well, Australia has an indigenous population, First Islanders. How come none of them are present in this utopia that's Summer Bay? Like, then you have kind of Ramsay Street and you think, oh my God, there's no people. You start looking at it really, really differently. And you kind of think lots of this have different kind of people that are in it, but it's not reflected in these spaces.
2: Most people spend years pretending that their preferred ideological obsession is enriching their life. Ardaie admitted that his ideological bent made him less happy. It might be the only honest thing he said in his life, but it's progress. The tragedy isn't that he noticed the lack of Aboriginals performing smoking ceremonies on the Ramsay Street nature strip. Anyone could notice that. The tragedy is that he apparently lost the ability to enjoy a fictional television show because it failed to behave like an Australian Bureau of Statistics census. And the remarkable part is that in many quarters, that passes for sophisticated thinking. We've somehow convinced ourselves that enjoying something at face value is naive, while dissecting every frame for hidden power structures is a sign of intellectual maturity. I'm not entirely persuaded, not at all. Some of the wisest people I know couldn't spell intersectionality if you spotted them the first 16 letters. Yet they possess something increasingly rare: the ability to distinguish between fiction and reality, entertainment and ideology, observation and projection. They understand what's become an unfashionable truth. You know, sometimes a TV show, well, it's just a TV show. And sometimes a joke, it's just a joke. And sometimes a footy match is just a bunch of blokes kicking around a bag of air while the crowd pretend their lives depend on it. And sometimes the smartest person isn't in the room, isn't the one who can discover oppression lurking behind every pot plant. Sometimes it's the person quietly enjoying the story while everyone else is busy explaining why they're no longer allowed to. Perhaps that's why the world feels less fun than it used to. Not because reality became unbearable, but because we've become incapable of just leaving reality alone. Okay, the nation is waiting for Tony Burke to explain what the government plans to do about runaway migration numbers. The immigration minister was supposed to unveil his grand strategy at the National Press Club last week, but he cancelled at the last moment when it became apparent not everyone in the Labor caucus was actually on board with the Labor plan, which is kind of awkward because this is the same government that routinely warns Australians a one-nation government would be chaotic. Well, seems like chaos is only chaotic when it's the opposition. But while Labor consults with itself about what to do about population growth, it's running ahead of housing, infrastructure and common sense. The population, it continues to grow. And one of the reasons is the government continues to maintain migration loopholes that I think were designed with all the administrative sophistication of a shopping centre loyalty program. We learned today that 30% of people being given graduate visas, those are visas that allow migrant students to stay on in the country after graduation, well, they're not being given to graduates at all, but to their relatives. The Daily Telegraph revealed today that of 271,191 temporary graduate visas in Australia, almost 74,000 of them are used by family members. Graduate visas are up by 174% since Labor came to power, and two out of every five graduate visas are given to people who haven't graduated from anything. So while Tony Burke prepares to explain how the government intends to bring migration back under control, the system is apparently discovering new ways of inviting people in, which raises a rather simple question. If this government can't even control who receives a visa designed for graduates, why should Australians believe it has any control over the migration system at all? Joining me now is Liberal Senator Jessica Collins. Jess, thanks for joining me. Are you surprised by these revelations?
0: Absolutely not. We know that Labor has lost control of the borders, and we've seen now that Tony Burke has lost control of the Cabinet. And we do need to get the system and the settings right. Now, the Australian government actually encourages families to sign up through the student process and sign up their families to sign up through that student visa process. And you've got to ask yourself why. Why do we want so many students and their families coming to Australia, giving them that bridging visa to be able to stay on afterwards? I can't see any measure of productivity that that would add. You think about a kid that's growing up in Australia now, getting good mark grades at school, goes on to study law at university, can't get a job anywhere in that law system. Why do we need so many more students when you know that we need more tradies, we need more people in construction, we need that housing supply to boost? So, yeah, what's the motivation behind all of this?
2: So would a coalition government ban graduate visas from being issued to the relatives of graduates?
0: Well, I wouldn't go ahead and announce any policy, but I certainly think that we do need to look at the settings. We are going to be looking at the skilled migration visas that we'll be bringing in. We need to make sure that that matches the skills that we have, and of course, the matches match the houses that we're building as well.
2: Well, while we're having migration continuing to boom, the housing crisis only gets worse. Real estate bosses are predicting rents will rise by up to 15% in the next 12 months. Which is amazing because the government told us after the budget they expected their policies would cause rents to maybe go up $2. It seems like we're being told here in Sydney rents could go up by as much as $120 a week. The $2 forecast was given to Jim Chalmers by Treasury officials. Does this signal to you that perhaps we've got bureaucrats in Canberra who are asking the government what is the answer and then producing a narrative to fit what the government would like?
0: Absolutely. I mean, $2, it's just ridiculous, isn't it? And we've already seen over the past few years those rents go up hundreds and hundreds of dollars. So the 15% increase is going to be on top of that. Look, this is just another case of an abysmal failure by Labor. They've got a big spending agenda. They've got a mass migration agenda that's contributing to inflation. And now they've just gone out

0: benefits for the elderly because we can't afford it. This week, he's sliding $10 million across the table to what I would regard as a very questionable activist group. Is this redistribution from the working to the woke?
1: It absolutely is. Now, we know that the minister has said that this is a contested space. He's pushed it off to review by the NHMRC to make sure that this is an evidence-based process and something they want to get behind. That report hasn't come out yet. The interim report is supposed to be out in the next month, and he's not even waiting for that before he's funneling all this money in. Now, my absolute position on this is protect these children, make sure we deal with the comorbidities. We know a lot of them have comorbidities that need to be dealt with first. And then once they become consenting adults, they can make their own decisions. But here we are again, the government jumping the gun, and I think being pressured by lobby groups to get this money across the line.
0: No doubt about that. And this government has never seen a lobby group they didn't instantly fall in love with and want to give cash to. Jessica, I appreciate your time tonight. Thanks so much for joining me.
1: Thanks, James.
0: All right, we're going to go to a break, but coming up, the NRL's Indigenous round descends into farce when one of the game's only Indigenous players is left on the bench for the entire match. And tickets have gone on sale for the Melbourne Fringe Festival, with members of one particular race being charged half price. My panel will get into all of that after this.
2: News 24 will be back after this short break.

News 24 will be back after this short break. News 24 will be back after this short break.

So should a giant bronze statue be built in honour of former Victorian Labor Premier Daniel Andrews? Well, let me answer that question in the immortal words of every NRL footballer who's ever given a post-match interview. Yeah, nah. Yeah, because Dan Andrews qualifies for a statue under a policy introduced by former Liberal Premier Jeff Kennett. The policy is beautifully bureaucratic in its simplicity. It states that any Premier, even a really, really bad one, who spends

0: 3,000 days or more in office will be immortalised in bronze. Nah, because the three-time elected Dan Andrews is universally hated in this country's greatest case of buyer's remorse since Meatloaf was paid to perform at the AFL Grand Final. Here's the problem. The fact that Dan Andrews single-handedly turned the once great state of Victoria into a giant socialist pothole is irrelevant when it comes to the issue of a statue in his honour. There's nothing in the state statue policy that says the Premier has to have been any good, only that he has to have gone on and on and on, kind of like a COVID lockdown, for example. And so Andrews, as Victoria's fourth longest serving Premier, is eligible for the ultimate political participation trophy, a bronze statue of himself. And why not? Don't you think Dan Andrews would have regularly looked at his own shadow and thought, nice, but what if it was heavy and made of metal and in the shape of an idol? Here's the problem. A long reign, Andrews ruled Victoria for almost 9 years, doesn't automatically equal a loved reign. And Dan Andrews is loved in Victoria about as much as an acute case of myocarditis. In fact, a new poll shows 74% of Victorians want his taxpayer-funded bronze vanity project cancelled. Even a majority of Labor voters oppose the tribute. As for the 15% of Victorians in favour of the statue, well, it's thought most of them work for the CFMEU and hope to use the effigy as a stripper pole during work breaks on the suburban rail loop project. But seriously, there's a rare opportunity here for Daniel Andrews to rescue just a little bit of his tainted reputation. What if the man himself called a press conference tomorrow to announce he doesn't want the bronze blunder to go ahead? He could say something like this. He could say, leading the state of Victoria for 3,219 days was a great honour, and I appreciate a statue is to be built recognising my service. But I recognise that my leadership, particularly during the pandemic, was deeply divisive. While I did my best, many Victorians suffered and many more disagreed with my decisions. Rather than spending $130,000 our state does not have on a statue to honour me, I'm calling on the government to use that money to fund... And see, this is where he could be creative. He could ask his Labor colleagues to use the $130,000 to fund, I don't know, half a machete amnesty bin to help fix the crime crisis he caused. Or he could ask his Labor colleagues to put the money toward paying down the almost $1 trillion worth of debt he left. Or he could ask his Labor colleagues to spend the $130,000 funding security guards for the... Remember the primary school adjacent to the site where he put a heroin injecting room? The possibilities are endless, but you get the idea. Think of all the good he could do. Just imagine that. Dan Andrews telling fellow Victorians that just maybe a statue of Dan Andrews isn't the most important thing they need right now. It would be an extraordinary act of humility, which is precisely why it's so unlikely. And it's a pity, because a publicly funded bronze selfie of Dan Andrews sitting in Melbourne's public spaces will not be appreciated. Sure, a small number of Victorians suffering from an acute case of Stockholm syndrome will see the statue as a fitting tribute to one of the great dictators of our time, but the rest will see it as a monument to lockdowns, mandates, and government overreach. So the statue won't heal divisions, it'll preserve them. Here's Federal Shadow Treasurer Tim Wilson.
1: You know, I don't think Dan Andrews should want this statue, frankly, because I think it's a serious risk of becoming a public urinal.
0: But Dan Andrews, you could avoid that fate. You could choose generosity over grievance, humility over hubris, service over symbolism. And they could never build a statue of that Dan Andrews because no one would ever recognise him. Joining me now is broadcaster Kel Richards and News 24 contributor Caroline DeRusso. Caroline, is there a place for political statues?
2: There is, and probably after that person has passed, or at least a very long time after they leave office, because then you can assess not how many days they were in office, but did they leave a good and long-lasting legacy. And I think that there is something that you can see through the rear vision a long time into the future. And unfortunately for Victoria, they're still seeing the consequences of a Dan Andrews premiership today. But I think that perhaps if they had a little bit more time to look at that, the answer would be rather different. Incidentally, I think the 15% who are in favour of the statue, James, are the 15% who are still wearing masks, driving around in the car on their own.
0: I've seen some of those people, Caroline. It still disturbs me greatly. Kel, what do you think? Did Jeff Kennett get this right, that anyone who serves 3,000 days automatically gets one, or do you just never count on a Dan Andrews?
3: Look, Jeff Kennett had off days. And this was the worst off day he ever had. No other state's got any sort of regulation like that, right? Because it's dumb. And if you really want to celebrate the fact that he got 3,000 days, you need two statues, Dennis Napthine and Matthew Guy, who were the incompetent Liberal leaders who put him into office for 3,000 days. Does it have to be a statue of Dan Andrews? Could it be a big brass door because he put every Victorian into house arrest, right? Because they had to be home at 8 o'clock every night. Does it have to represent him or can be symbolic?
0: It's not a bad idea. I kind of like it. Maybe that could find popularity. I want to ask you about the NRL. They're holding Indigenous Round this weekend to celebrate diversity and inclusion. So what could possibly go wrong? Well, quite a bit, as it turns out. On Friday night, the Canterbury Bulldogs team ran onto the park, led not by their captain, but by their only Indigenous player, Josh Curran. He was draped in an Indigenous flag, and he'd been looking forward to the moment.
4: Yeah, obviously I want to make my family proud, but also I want to inspire the next generation coming through and, you know, make my elders proud as well.
0: Only problem, Caroline, the team's Indigenous player spent the entirety of the Indigenous Round game sitting on the pine. And faster than you can say cultural awareness, a weekend designed to show off the sport's woke credentials became prima facie evidence of the sport's systemic racism. Supporters went nuts. Curran should have been on the field because it was Indigenous Round and he's Indigenous. One person said it's crazy using Curran for clout for Indigenous Round and not giving him even 1 minute on the field. Someone else wrote on social media, as a black fella, it's so disappointing to see your only Indigenous player listed get no time on the field during the one round where we're meant to be celebrating our Indigenous players. And then someone else said, do better, Bulldogs. For Josh and for your Indigenous supporters who went to that game excited to see someone they look up to representing their culture, but he spent 80 minutes on the bench. Have they got a point, Caroline?
2: They do have a point. In fact, I think the Bulldogs have handled this in the worst possible way. Either don't make a fuss about Indigenous Round, don't put him in the team, or if you're going to put him in the team, play him because he's worthy of being in the team. And this is the thing, you should always pick your best however many people. I come from Western Australia, I don't even know how many people are on the field in a game, but pick your best side. And you pick your best side regardless of race, but don't go and try and make this a cultural performance or trying to make yourself look like you're better than you are and then not play him. Putting him in the team and not playing him is the single worst way that they could have dealt with this.
0: On the other hand, Kel, just quickly, Indigenous activists can hardly demand respect while insisting one of theirs gets game time at the elite level because of the colour of his skin, can they?
3: In 1963, Martin Luther King Jr., as you know, said he dreamt of a time when his four young children will be judged not on the colour of their skin, but on their ability on the sporting field.
0: Right? They're called progressives, but we keep going back, Kel.
3: Race does not matter. People have got to wake up to the facts sooner or later. 3% of us, our DNA determines our race. The rest of it is our shared humanity.
0: Well, it's funny you say that, because just before we go to a break, tickets for the Melbourne Fringe Festival went on sale this week. And I noticed something unusual in the ticket prices. It's $22 to see a show, $15 if you're a concession card holder, which I get. Kel, you and I are getting closer and closer to that. But if you're an Indigenous person, Caroline, you only have to pay $10 for a ticket. Festival organisers are calling them black ticks, and they're listed on the website as, quote, discounted tickets for Australian First Nations audience members in acknowledgement of the traditional custodians of these lands. Is that even legal, cheaper tickets for a certain race, Caroline?
2: Well, I'm not sure that it is. And in any event, I think it's pretty unpalatable. But what they're doing in trying to be all fancy pants here is they're actually excluding other black people who just don't happen to be Indigenous Australians. So the problem is, James, when you start going down these rabbit holes, you end up tying yourselves in knots. And I think most people who would look at this would just roll their eyes and think it was absolutely atrocious. And in the end, it's not like the ticket prices are obscenely expensive, right? They're you know, I mean, I know there's a cost of living crisis, but they're not obscenely expensive. Yeah. Just make them the same, have concession, and then that's the end of it, because it all ends badly, James.
0: It always ends badly once you start going down that path, Carolyn. It never goes well. Carolyn and Kel, appreciate you joining me. Thanks so much. All right, stick around. Coming up after the break, as I said, the WNBA is trying to work out what to do about men registering for the draft. Well, here in Australia, the AFL has just cleared a biological man to play in the Adelaide Football League women's competition, despite multiple clubs claiming that he's a risk to female players' safety. Maybe we need some Adelaide Crows boys to identify as women and sign up to play. I want to ask Sel Grover about that after this.
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0: News 24 will be back after this short break.
1: Well, welcome back to the show. I want to go back to the WNBA story I covered in my editorial at the top of the show. And joining me now is Giggle CEO Sel Grover. Sel, thanks for coming on the show. When I saw what was happening in the WNBA, I thought I have got to get Sel Grover on and ask her what she thinks. What do you make of these men now identifying as women and demanding their right to play in the WNBA?
2: Well, they're just so stunning and brave, aren't they? I mean, they're just doing exactly what the other men effectively are doing. I mean, this is what's quite amusing about this whole situation is that sort of the other side of the political aisle on this is now outraged that these men are claiming to be women to join women's sports to highlight the fact that men are claiming to be women to participate in women's sports. Like, they're literally just doing what the other guys are doing. Like, men who claim to be women are men. Like, the only prerequisite to be a trans woman is to be a man. I can't be a trans woman because I'm not a man. And so you just go, like, why do these people think that women's sport exists at all? Like, it wasn't invented just so that we had something to do or to occupy us. It is to showcase the best sporting ability amongst women, because men and women are different. And if you're going to allow men to play in it, there goes the showcasing women's ability. So I'm very happy that these men are highlighting the absurdity of it. And I think every single male athlete in the world should do it.
1: Okay, so I want to ask you about that, because here in Australia, the AFL has just said it will allow a biological man to continue playing in the Adelaide Football League despite the safety fears of female players. Have a look at this report.
3: Westminster's Freya Golding says she's no different from the other players on her team and doesn't pose a risk.
4: A big hit, but a bigger blow for the Adelaide Football League.
5: We, to this day, maintain that it is a safety risk.
4: The AFL's Gender Diversity Policy Committee handing down its verdict after formal complaints were lodged by three Adelaide Footy League clubs into whether transgender Westminster Old Scholars player Freya Golding should continue to play.
1: So, Sel, as you heard, the AFL Gender Diversity Policy Committee, well, there's your first problem, found the player who, it's understood, has previously played in the men's comp doesn't represent any safety risk. I'm just wondering if the answer here is for a bunch of former Adelaide Crows or Port Power players to tomorrow identify as female and demand to sign up in the Adelaide Women's League.
2: 100%. And I mean, let's even flip this. If women started identifying as men and saying that they wanted to play in the men's AFL competition, how would the organization feel about that? Would it upset their amazing organization that people pay a lot of money to go and watch every week, and it's this Australian institution where we watch the best guys playing AFL? Would some women on the field interrupt the flow of that game? Yeah. So why isn't that same policy applied and the same respect given to women's sport? The problem is that policymakers are accepting transgenderism as a real thing. You can believe in it. That's fine. You can call yourself trans. You can be a man who calls yourself a woman. That is your right. Everyone can believe whatever they want. The issue here is that it is an ideology. It is not reality. And policy has to be based on reality. What we are saying on this side is that people who call themselves trans simply have to abide by the same rules as literally everyone else and play in the competition on the basis of their biological sex. There is nothing more inclusive than having to play by the same rules as literally everyone else. So these people are actually asking for privileges that no one else has and then calling that equality. It's nonsense.
1: Sel, you make it sound all so obvious, probably because it really is, isn't it?
2: It really is. It really is this simple. Like, it's The only reason that we're having these conversations, that it's seemingly this complicated, is because some men are claiming to be women. But we all know what a woman is.
1: Yep.
2: There's no confusion about this. If we just take out the elephant in the room and off the field, every problem is solved.
1: Indeed. Sel Graver, I appreciate you joining me tonight. All right, after the break, why are British councils replacing flushing loos with squat toilets? That's next.
0: News 24 will be back after this short break.

News 24 will be back after this short break. News 24 will be back after this short break.

0: News 24 will be back after this short break.
1: The British have given the world an extraordinary list of inventions: the steam engine, the telephone, penicillin, the World Wide Web, and perhaps most importantly for anyone who's had an upset stomach, the flushing toilet. In 1596, Sir John Harrington designed one for Queen Elizabeth I. And then in 1775, Scottish inventor Alexander Cumming painted the S-bend, that ingenious little bit of engineering that stops sewer gases coming back up the pipe. Then the Victorians refined the whole thing into a magnificent porcelain throne we know and love today. Centuries of British engineering, centuries of civilization saying, we've thought about this, so you don't have to squat over a hole in the floor. And yet somehow, Cambridge Council has decided we've been doing it all wrong. They've just spent £1 million building squat toilets because some foreigners prefer them. Joining me now is Spiked Online editor Tom Slater. Tom, please tell me this story is not true.
2: I mean, I was really hoping it was parody, James, but apparently that isn't the case. I mean, we've had to put up with a lot of assaults on our culture in recent years, but I draw the line at squat-style toilets, I have to say. Sitting down rather than squatting and having a proper working flush and U-bend is a marker of civilization that we should not give up easily. And the fact that Cambridge are saying that this is at the behest of international visitors who prefer it is just totally absurd. They've also spent about £1 million on some very expensive architects to design these things, and yet they've ended up with something which is so rudimentary it would have put the nose out of joint of someone 100 years ago. But this is the world that we live in, unfortunately, now.
1: So I've got to ask what everyone at home is quietly and privately thinking and perhaps scared to ask. Are they doing this because, you know, when I travel to the UK from Australia, I'm really feeling more comfortable on a squat toilet? Or are they doing this because of a number of migrants who've come into the country who prefer that because that's where they've come from?
2: Yeah, I mean, that seems to be the claim. Cambridge Council themselves have said that people from around the world, they weren't clear if it was migrants or visitors or tourists or what have you, prefer that. I mean, I struggle to believe that even somebody who might come from a country which sadly hasn't had the level of development that we have had would actually rather squat over one of those things than use the much more, in the old mind, traditional throne method. But yes, that is the claim that they're making very explicitly, that they're doing this to essentially make newcomers feel welcome at the cost of something which I think we should all take as the bare minimum.
1: I tell you what, when they said diversity is our strength, I wasn't picturing that. Greta Thunberg, let's talk about her quickly. She was spotted at a Belfast charity concert. Have a look at this.
3: Are you ready for nature? Ready for nature? Thank you, love.
4: In the body, they summer says the silence and the attention around me. The ride and cook good about.
5: Not that I'm aware of, but sometimes it happens. I reckon that one was
1: taken. What is going on with Greta, Tom? What's happened to this girl?
2: I mean, that trickle of balaclava. I mean, she's gone from being an environmentalist to a sort of Hamas apologist to now she wouldn't look out of place in a sort of IRA demonstration. I mean, what the hell would happen there? But it's, I think Greta Thunberg is the walking, talking embodiment of that, the current thing ideology. You know, it's just one fashionable cause after another. The problem is we live in a time in which the causes that are fashionable are different shades of depraved and barbarous. And I think this is another example of that. Also, she was there to see Kneecap and Bob Villain, who, as all other political considerations aside, make absolutely terrible music. So that doesn't reflect bad, doesn't reflect well on her either, I suppose.
1: Well, also performing at that festival was Bob Villain. He's the muso who yelled death to the IDF during that live BBC music festival broadcast. He attempted a stage dive at the weekend, Tom, and I don't know if you believe in karma, but take a look at this.

0: Just really quickly, Tom, they're good with their kaffirs, but not much good at catching.
1: Very true. That was absolutely precious. It couldn't have happened to a nicer bloke. And I think it's just so telling, isn't it? That aside from anything else, these people are famous because of their horrible political positions. People aren't there for the music, which is why they didn't even know what the drill was.
0: Indeed. You are absolutely right. They just let him fall. Tom Slater, appreciate you joining me. That's all I've got time for tonight, but don't go anywhere. Coming up right now is the great Paul Murray.
2: This is Paul Murray Live.
3: And the voice is working. G'day, good evening. Thank you very much for joining us. Thank you to Caleb for filling in on Thursday night. I'll be honest with you, the voice was really struggling last week. I ended up sleeping for a couple of days. Now we're back fighting fit and ready to go. Sorry for the interruption. Now, there is no Sooks, no Lefties on the show tonight, and a news poll has just dropped because Parliament is resuming for the next couple of weeks. It resumes tomorrow. The headline news is that One Nation and Labor are level in news poll. This is similar to the polling that we've shown you over the past couple of weeks. Now, because Labor is down and the One Nation is down, that's why they end up meeting in the middle at 29%. The Coalition, again, down, but all of this margin of error, 1 point at 18%. That's too close for comfort considering that the Greens have gone up by 2 points and the other factor remains at 2 points. Now, if you do your rough sums, Coalition and One Nation, it's still well below the threshold of being able to take government because presumably all of the Greens and most of the other get added in, hence why the two-party preferred. It remains slightly better for the non-government side, but the government ends up in a scenario where, by the way, at 29%, that's where Gillard was before she got the chop in 2013. The person who did the chopping, by the way, Kevin Rudd. But what a difference a political generation makes. In terms of the preferred Prime Minister, it is still a three-way race in this poll. Anthony Albanese at 46%. Well, 54% believe something else, and that something else is evenly divided between Pauline Hanson at 31%, although no sign of her running for the lower house. So that, of course, ends up being a beneficiary to Angus Taylor when that number and should that number ever pop around. When there's more polls, of course, I'll tell you, including a News 24 Pulse, that will be coming up on Tuesday night. So full details in all of that. In the meantime, lots to get to, including get ready for a weekend or another week where the kids are going to tell us that they know better than everyone else. And frankly, they're going to be cosplaying like many of their parents did in the 1990s. Now, remember last week, a few here's and there's decided to turn up to try to disrupt the Victorian launch of One Nation. We showed you that as it was happening. I also told you first last week that there is to be a protest on the 13th of this month. This week is when students in high school, TAFE and university will march off and they will tell us why they know better than anyone else about the threat that is Pauline Hanson. Now, they are slow off the mark. Because while One Nation is level now at 29-29 with Labor, they are, of course, ahead in other opinion polling, and no doubt the Pulse will tell us that again in a couple of weeks' time. Well, finally, one of the people who is behind all of this decided to hop on the phone. I believe they're a high school student, but they popped on the phone with Tom Elliott on 3RW in Melbourne. And I wanted to take a couple of minutes so you could learn the thinking process behind those that will march to stop Pauline Hanson and put that ahead of their very own education. Here's the first example as to why they're taking to the streets this week.
4: Pauline Hanson, One Nation, and all of the racist, fascist, anti-worker and sexist politics that they represent in society.
3: All right, so what about the 29% of people in the current news poll? Higher numbers, lower numbers, depending on the polls that you follow each and every week, month or every couple of days. Well, what does she think of the people, a third of the country, who support One Nation? A little higher, a little lower, depending on where you are in the country. Well, watch this great political mind at work because she pivots and she shows that she can do maths.
4: I think that certainly they're supporting those kinds of politics in Pauline Hanson and in One Nation. The other side of that equation, though, is that if 31% support her, 69% don't support her, which is a majority. From that majority, we want to build a mass movement of students and workers who oppose everything that Pauline Hanson's politics represent.
3: Okay, but if you put Labor together with the Coalition and One Nation and other, the Greens are at 14%, meaning 86% of people disagree with them, let alone the single digits of the Victorian Socialists. So how does this logic work? Of course, it doesn't. But they don't want to say that the supporters are the problem, but they do believe that the vast majority of people don't support, so therefore there is unity in the cause of fighting against. And then this rubbish, and I don't know where it started, and I don't know how it gets pumped into the schools, and I don't know why somebody is putting their head above the parapet to tell us why they want to be at the front of this protest on Thursday of this week. But there is this rubbish line that Pauline Hanson wants to deport, ICE-style, thousands of illegal immigrant kids from Australia. So when she was questioned about what is the number that you think is acceptable for migration to the country, should it be 100,000? That's lower than the Pauline Hanson number. Should it be 300,000? That's the current numbers of the federal government. Should it be way higher? That's where the Greens are. Well, this was her response.
4: Well, I'm against all restrictions on immigration and seeking asylum. I think everybody should be welcomed into Australia and granted full rights.
3: There are millions, literally millions, of refugees that are in the country. They all come to Australia if they can get here. Now, again, it's very hard to go toe-to-toe here with a kid, and all of us said one thing in high school and ended up kind of being something very different in life, but she's decided to make herself the spokesperson for this effort. Now, when she was challenged by Tom Elliott about the number, well, of course, it wouldn't really happen that they'd all end up coming here. Yeah, but if you change the rules, no restriction, if you get here, you can stay here, the number's going to go way above 100,000, 200,000, 300,000. It'll get to a million just like that. Where do they live? Who knows? Who knows? Are the students hoping to billet any of these people? Of course not. They'll end up somewhere else, right? And as long as there's somewhere else, doesn't change their suburb, well, then, of course, no one cares, right? And then when confronted with, okay, look, you're in year 12. This is the biggest year of your schooling career. Why would you take any time off rather than focus on studying to get the best possible mark to have the best possible chance at what I presume will be a tertiary education life after year 12? Well, of course, it's because the matter is so important.
4: Well, I think there's absolutely nothing more important that that students could do on Thursday other than come out to the protest. If Pauline Hanson was Prime Minister, hundreds of my classmates at my school would be deported. So this is an issue of prime importance to me. Pauline Hanson is making politics more fascist right here, right now. We don't have the time to wait until, you know, after exams, to wait until we've got a degree if we want to stop this.
3: Oh, if we don't take to the streets. Now, again, these protests will only help. Not because young people don't have a right to their place in the democracy. There are some who believe that people as young as high school should be able to vote. But let's be very clear. Generally speaking, this protest will only end up pushing people into the arms of Pauline Hanson. Why? Because no matter what the said purpose of the organisers are, you can't control everyone who's in a protest. I've said this about a lot of different protests, ones that at core I agree or disagree with, but the reality is when you take to the streets, you cannot control whoever is on the fringes, and whoever's on the fringes ends up being the focus of how the protest went. That's just the way it works. But again, this lie that somehow if Pauline Hanson got anywhere near power, be it through the Senate or anywhere else, that a mass deportation of hundreds of kids at her school would happen. The position of One Nation is the same position as the opposition and presumably the position of the government, which is that if you are here beyond the terms of your visa, then you have to go home. We do not have an open border system here. There is no one that is close to government who is arguing for it. And while the ideal world is that if you can get here, you can stay here, we saw what happened last time. And remember when people after 2007 thought, okay, we've done the hard yards, let's open our hearts when it comes to the boats. Tens of thousands of people thought that the theory was if you could get here, you can stay here. Remember, more than 1,000 people died as a result of that system. It is the cruelest thing possible to pretend that if you can get here, no matter how you get here, you can stay here. People will die as a result of it. Again, think what you like about Pauline Hanson as an adult or as a kid. You have every right to be fired up. I was very political as a kid. I'm not going to pretend that I wasn't. But the idea that we must march on Thursday or the evil lady from Queensland is going to turn up with a van and start throwing kids in the back of it, it's just rubbish. It's just not true. Again, inside the interview, her teachers, many of them agreed with what? Well, of course, why wouldn't they? As we have shown you before, there's groups of Victorian socialists openly saying socialists in our schools. So no wonder where they get it from. No wonder where the echo comes from. But seriously, I do not believe that it will turn the tide. But we'll all wait, watch and see. You would have thought that if this was so urgent that you can take time off school this week, you would have done it last week, last month, or even when the poll numbers started to change last year. Oh, no, no. But it's only now, because she's been to the National Press Club, that she is being legitimised by the system. OK. Now, no matter who the Premier is in Victoria, be it the hopeless Jacinta Allen or the fast-becoming hopeless Ben Carroll, this bloke, we know everything he doesn't stand for, but what does he stand for? Crime remains a problem, a major problem, a problem that is changing the makeup of people who are going to vote on this issue alone at the upcoming Victorian election. Now, you may recall there was an attack on a grocer. This is distressing footage. I'm sorry to show it to you. But he was a man who was set upon and ended up losing his life. A terrible situation. Again, here is a description of what took place on that day.
5: The 60-year-old was set upon by a group of teenagers allegedly stealing from a clothing store. Two 14-year-old girls and a 12-year-old boy have been charged with assault-related offences and are back on the streets after being granted bail yesterday. A 13-year-old boy initially arrested had his charges dropped, while a 15-year-old boy had his charges upgraded to manslaughter.
3: So normally when you see people taking to the streets, in this case when it comes to crime or at least being willing to talk about it, they are people who have lived in a community for a very long time. Now there is a new group of people who haven't lived in the Melbourne community for some period of time, but they called around Channel 9 and got them to come around because they had a giant protest today. This will move votes regardless of which way people voted at the last election. They have had enough.
5: Their message taking shape one sign at a time.
6: This kind of rally, I think, meet the need of a lot of people who would like to say enough is enough. People want to have a change.
3: And then strength of their arm. They were there, about 100 of them protesting today.
7: We feel disappointed. All our community very disappointed with the law.
6: A lot of people must agree that bail system now is too generous, I think. Too easy for people to commit crime and then get on bail.
3: 100%. 100%. Now, again, Ben Carroll is playing a big PR game at the moment where he's inviting lots of reporters into his office, a lot of little profile and puff pieces, the first time people being able to do interviews in the Premier's office since the dark days of Andrews or the not-so-recent past, of course, when it comes to Jacinta Allen. But this bloke is proving to be quite a slippery fish. Because remember last week when the eight-year corruption inquiry, that I was critical of last week because it found no corruption. It talked about grey corruption. I've told you before about what grey corruption is, which is where any and everyone over 30 years that the government can appoint ends up becoming loyal to the government and the party of government more so than the people that they are working for. Now, that report was released at 9:30 in the morning, which was exactly the last time that Ben Carroll did a press conference. And because he was doing it at the time that the report was being released, this is the last public comment we have seen from Ben Carroll. And this didn't happen yesterday, didn't happen the day before. This happened towards the middle of last week.
8: I have not read the report. I'll be reading the report tonight. It has been tabled in the Parliament while I'm here. I'm going to read the report carefully. I'm going to study it and give the Victorians the action and the answers they deserve. What I can answer for is what we do from here. and that is reading this report carefully.
9: Did you time this press conference specifically to avoid taking questions on this matter? You knew it was being tabled at 9:30 this morning.
8: No, this was always in my diary.
3: You could almost see the smile if you're really, really paying attention there. This is all too clever by half. Remember, the divide in Australia is not necessarily left and right. It's about whether you pay attention or they don't. They hope that the majority of Australians do not pay attention, that the majority of Victorians are not paying attention. And while Ben Carroll may protest that he is oh so different than the Premier's past, the reality is the slick media games, not engaging with reality, hoping that reality can just change because you say it's so, means it's just a new captain of what we hope is a sinking ship. And meantime, about the finances of Victoria, even taxpayer media cannot hide the reality of debt. These are the numbers the ABC put up when they were having a look at the debt. You can see going up is not good, and it ain't coming down anytime soon. So a third-party group has decided to release an ad where the metaphor for debt is a tsunami of debt. You may see this online in the next couple of weeks.
10: Without a plan to clean up and pay back the debt, it will smash all we've built. And who'll have to pay? Our children.
3: A fair amount of AI, but that one's going to be somewhere in your feed sometime soon. Now, about other people's money. We know the Prime Minister and the Treasurer, of course. Prime Minister back from the week that he desperately needed because he hadn't had a week off all year, remember? He couldn't possibly go to the Garma Festival, but he was there at a multicultural business event in Melbourne over the weekend. Priorities, Prime Minister, priorities. And as we know, the growth of government under this mob has been exponential. More football stadiums of people working for the federal government. Why? Triangle of dependence. I'll get to that in a second. But this is worth showing you here, which is the growth in public service. The analysis of the Australian Public Service employment data and budget papers reveal a surge in bureaucrats appointed to regulatory roles. You know, computer says no. Since the Prime Minister won the 2022 election, Chris Bowen's Department of Climate Change, Energy, Environment and Water, they're, of course, the chief pin pushers at the moment. After the Albanese government abolished average staffing level caps and hired more bureaucrats under the guise of bringing core work back in-house, the public services swelled to 200,000 staff. 118,300 were women, 76,000 were men, and those who identify as gender X, less than 1,000. Canberra remains the hotspot for Australia's public bureaucracy, 70,000 of the 200,000, but there's still plenty spread around the country. Into Melbourne, a football stadium. Into Sydney, a football stadium. Into Brisbane, a football stadium. Into Adelaide, a smaller but still significant football stadium. Why? Oh, because that's where the work needs to be done. No, no, no, no, no. Because the triangle of dependence needs to grow. The more jobs working for the government in as many places as possible means no one rocks the boat, you keep re-electing the government. More people with their hand out from the government means you never rock the boat. More business whose biggest client is the government means no one rocks the boat. Hence why the spending of other people's money, not the big priority that we would all know it to be, because it's just a debt ATM, right? 9 in 10 of the smallest NDIS planned managers have flagged over integrity concerns. This was the minister today in an interview with my colleague Andrew Clennell. 9 out of 10 of the smallest NDIS plan managers have been flagged for potential fraud or integrity concerns. The scheme estimated to be losing $4 billion a year to fraud. How is this still going on? It is a fault in the design, not just the execution. Here is the minister on our air earlier today.
11: There are real harms that arise from delay. There is too much fraud in the scheme, and every week that goes by sees more and more money lost to fraudsters and shonks that should be going to people with disability.
3: Yes, but whose job is it to shake that tree? Whose job is it to double check? Whose job is it? Of the 200,000 people working for the federal government, whose job is it to double check? Not what people are claiming, because the people who are the recipients of the scheme are not my focus. The people who are charging the scheme is my focus. the capacity of the government to rid itself of billions of dollars of fraud. Where is the interest in doing it? None. Zero. Because not one of the 200,000 people who work for the federal government have as their job saving other people's money. That doesn't exist. Instead, it's new ways to spend the money and to guarantee that you spend more than you did last year because you don't want to give up on a dollar that's already been promised. Again, to the people who are at the bottom of the scheme, the ones who need the scheme, this is not about them. But we are losing the plot here. $4 billion a year in fraud in the NDIS. This is a disgrace, bordering on a royal commission, dare I say, but as if that's going to be happening anytime soon. Now, you may have noticed that the government was trying to get the theme out that this week was all about immigration. Towards the end of last week, there was going to be a speech by Tony Burke, but, well, that didn't happen. But the briefing to the media did.
12: Australia's visa system could soon be overhauled amid a growing push to bring down net migration.
13: The government is said to be considering reforms to lower net overseas migration, with some suggestions that includes tighter rules for family and partner visas.
14: Finalising broad sweeping reforms to reach the budget's targets of cutting net overseas migration to 245,000 this financial year.
3: You heard cut, you heard cut, you heard cut, right? Well, when all of this was first announced, there, of course, was the decision for the Immigration Minister, the Home Affairs Minister, to not turn up at the National Press Club and play that home game. We were told it was because the Prime Minister wanted to be part of it. But apparently, according to the reporting of James Campbell today, many inside the Labor Party, as soon as they heard the word cut and migration, they hit the roof. So this morning, the one you can bet it on the information, that is that of Andrew Clonell, says no cut overall. So all the spin was for a speech that never happened, for a thing that won't be happening.
15: Here's what I can tell you about this immigration announcement. This is not about a change in the migration numbers set in the budget, which is taking net migration a year from about 300,000 down to 220,000. It's about how to get there. We also won't see a change in the permanent migration numbers, which sit at 185,000 a year, including 132,000 skilled stream places.
3: All noise, no change. Relax, voters, there'll be no change. But we made sure for a couple of days, for the couple of people that are half paying attention, remember the divide, not left and right, whether you pay attention or not. The Albanese government will not cut migration figures ahead of the announcement from the Immigration Minister, Tony Burke. The looming migration overhaul will target visa overstayers. You know, the people that they're going to be marching in the streets for against Pauline Hanson, apparently. They might need to be doing it for the Prime Minister. But all of this is not going to change anything. Tim Wilson, the Shadow Treasurer, had plenty to say about it when he was on air today.
16: What I'd be open to considering is a plan if it was actually publicly released. As we know, during the week, Tony Burke was scheduled to give a National Press Club speech. He had to abort that speech. The Prime Minister had clearly overridden him and they haven't come up with their own plans. But we've said consistently we'll support a cut in migration.
3: Now, I'm not going to show you for the 400th time, but you have seen it too many times. And by that, I mean it is so offensive that all of us wish we never saw it. But you have seen the supposed sketch where sexual violence was being fantasised about upon Gina Rinehart. It is disgusting. It is a criminal act. There is no way this should have got off the drawing board, let alone through the edit suite, let alone going to air, but it did. You may recall towards the end, way too long, like almost a month after this thing started, the ABC finally said sorry.
17: More turmoil at the ABC tonight with Managing Director Hugh Marks publicly apologising to Gina Rinehart.
18: Managing Director of the ABC has officially apologised.
19: The ABC has apologised to mining magnate Gina Rinehart over an episode of Race Around the World.
3: I've got to get the mining reference in there. Ooh, scary. Now, what I find particularly outrageous about this is that even though the matter is no longer available on the internet, despite the fact that there has been an apology, the official ruling inside the ABC was nothing to see here. Don't say sorry and keep it on air. The Ombudsman, I actually read the report over the weekend, and this is the finding. This is unbelievable. Remember how violent this thing is. You almost have to play it again for everyone to understand, but you, I'm taking for granted, have seen and heard this thing.
20: Having regard to the program's format, the filmmaker's established creative style, the surreal and hyperbolic nature of the film, the absence of any visual depiction of violence. So you can just say what you're going to do to people and it's okay. And the criticism expressed by the judging panel, the ombudsman concluded that a reasonable audience member would be likely to understand the remarks were part of a satirical and exaggerated commentary rather than as a genuine call or endorsement or encouragement for violence. I mean, are you serious? This never should have made it out of the first break. Now, again, I'm saying about any public figure. You cannot say these things. You cannot, under the guise of satire, say, well, here's the most violent thing I can possibly say about another human being. Only joking. No, that doesn't work like this. It's not some magical schoolyard game. This goes on. In that context, the satirical treatment provided sufficient editorial justification for the content and the segment did not breach the ABC's editorial standards related to harm and offence. Again, if you've seen it, you know what I'm talking about. If you haven't, well, where have you been? But fair income. There are no standards if this is not in breach of them. And no doubt this will be turned into some sort of, you know, Titanic media war between them and them. I don't care. In the same way that I could, should, would not even consider what was done on that program. I would not find it hilarious about any person, whether I loved them or disliked them. It is a disgrace what went to air. It is a disgrace what went to air. We say sorry, you can't find it anymore, but technically, nothing to see here. Ridiculous. All right, no sooks, no lefties. That's where we'll take it. In a moment or two's time here, lots to discuss, lots to debate. And again, looking forward to this. We're also going to have a chat about this immigration plan that isn't really a plan to cut immigration. Is it a con? Yes. We'll explain why next.
21: News 24 will be back after this short break.

0: What did I tell you? No Sooks, no Lefties. To make that all come true is none other than the wonderful Kristen Abram, running as an independent in the seat of Frankston in the Victorian election. And her buddy on a Sunday night is none other than the wonderful Lee Hansen, who we hope is on her way to the Senate. In the meantime, she is doing her best to get as many Tasmanians connected to One Nation as possible. Lovely to see you both, ladies. So, what a surprise, Lee, that we were... that the media was briefed towards the end of last week that a major cut in immigration is coming, then the speech never happens, then the cut in migration isn't happening. What a giant surprise that, again, those paying attention realise they're full of it. Those that aren't go, well, no, no, Labor's doing something about it.
1: Here we go again, right? So Labor's in a real predicament. Well, they can't even agree internally within their own party whether Tony Burke should get up and talk about it or what their policy is. But we obviously know that Labor don't want to admit their failings. That's the key point here, Paul, is they don't want to admit that they have significantly contributed to the problem and the system that we have in immigration currently in this country. You know, if we look at the figures, so between 22 and 25, the net immigration levels that come into this country were 81% above the forecasted budget. Mm-hmm. We've currently, and we've just discovered, that graduate students, we've currently got over 270,000 graduate students in this country. And of those, 30% of them are their relatives who come into this country. Now, they're to stay on, and once they've completed their degree, which can be any degree, and work within this country. But they're residing within our capital cities, so not in the regional rural areas where we need these jobs or these workforces as well. Then we've got course hoppers. Then we've got the Admin Review Tribunal with a backlog of bridging visas and what do you call it?
0: The temporary protection visa used to be, but now it's gone, yeah.
1: Yep. And then we've got illegal immigrants in excess of 75,000 in this country. And the interesting one that I find as well is in 23-24, do you know how many skilled migrants were actually tradespeople when we have a housing crisis in this country?
0: Bugger all.
1: Less than 1%.
0: Bugger all, exactly.
1: Less than 1%. Which is phenomenal. So they've got their head buried in the sand. They've significantly contributed to this problem, and they need to stand up and do what's right, and they need to talk about the elephant in the room, and we need to get it right.
0: Yeah, I mean, again, Kristen, right? We've had a version of this conversation a few times now, but the fact that the government tries to dress it up that they're going to do something, reality, they're not going to do anything. Instead, the announcement is going to be about process. How very Labor.
2: Yeah, it's, you know that song where they go, I spin you right round, baby, right round? That's what's happening here. And look, I do think that part of this is democracy

0: at work, now that it's turned into a three-horse race rather than a two-horse race, Labor is actually looking at their immigration policy. So, you know, on the one hand, society is actually able to start to make the changes that we need, but they are going to spin it, because I read a quote in the Sydney Morning Herald today, and it said, without faster access to skilled migrants, labour shortages will put broader national economy at risk. Mm. Now, that is what they are going to come after One Nation for. They're going to say, well, we're going to go through a skills shortage if One Nation are able to get up, and they're going to try this spin in the lead up for the state election. And they're also going to spin the deportation that they're trying to do as overstayers, because that's the sexy way to do it, rather than saying deportation. And they're going to try and label One Nation as, you know, Trumpist.
1: Well,
0: of it all.
1: Yeah, and I mean, look, we saw this rubbish that is being pushed around by some of the kids that are going to take to the streets. And again, look, if somebody wants to protest, good luck. But if you think that the protest is going to change everything, it's not going to change anything, in my view, when it comes to this one. But again, at the heart of things here, Lee, you heard one of the student activists, oh, hundreds of kids at my school are going to be deported, you know, if that evil lady or that evil party gets anywhere near power. Just not true. And again, who has a problem with, if you have overstayed your visa, then either find a way to stay legally or ta-ta?
2: I'm curious to know how there's, pardon me, hundreds and hundreds of students in her school that are here illegally.
1: Yeah.
2: Really? Really? Like, come off it. And have we not heard about every other political party? Oh, sorry, the top three now talking about deporting illegal immigrants. So it's not just One Nation. It is every major party, obviously, in this country. And it breaks my heart, Paul, that the fact that schools are meant to be for education and debate, right? Yes, democracy, yes, education, and yes, debate. But it should not be a breeding ground for political activism and socialism. These kids don't have any real world experience yet. And the fact that she said that most of her teachers support this is deeply, deeply concerning, because it just absolutely emphasises of the ideology that is taught in these schools, that there isn't real unbiased debate. You know, she's never had a business. She believes that we're going to deport her school students. And she doesn't believe Pauline Hanson supports or believes in democracy. You know, if she actually sat down and had a conversation with Senator Hanson, she might actually learn something rather than getting out there. And it's just fostering hate and division. It really is.
1: Look, and again, look, if somebody wants to say, I disagree with them on this policy, and states the actual policy, then okay, that's welcome to the discussion. But you can't just make things up that are the potential consequences here. Again, look, you know, Kristen, That sort of libertarian streak in me still says, hey, if you're a 16-year-old and you're paying tax, well then, you know, taxation without representation, maybe that's your way in as a voluntary voter. Maybe, right? But very clearly, the Greens, et cetera, who want as many teenagers to be voting as possible, want it because it's this giant surge of hard left voting. That's why they want it to take place. What do you think about this protest and whether it moves the needle in which direction by one millionth of a degree?
0: Well, they do say that the younger you are, the greener you are. But you do come out of school and you do come out of university with an idealistic view. Everything I learned about, you know, my profession, which is human resources, I came out into the workforce idealistic. And then you realise, well, it actually doesn't really work like that. So there is a lot of learning that has to happen and education along the way. And that's, you know, the reason why you have wisdom in, you know, the older years that you have. But I do want to know who is actually organising these protests, because she may be the face of the protest, but, you know, are your parents a part of a political party? Are they union members? Is it purely the school? Because I don't think that they could have gotten all those talking points down pat just from social media. I think someone must be assisting them in some way. And I think it seems like radicalisation of our youth as well. It doesn't matter whether you're left or right. It's still radicalisation.
1: Yeah, correct. All right. In Victoria, they are going to push on in the parliament this week with the new guaranteed legal right to be able to work from home multiple days a week. Apparently, it'd be a slightly more business-friendly version, but it is, of course, the great wedge that's going into this Victorian election. Kristen, I'll start with you this time, though. Do you think that this is a successful way of the Labor Party being able to save its own backside in what seems to be the great flush that's on its way in November?
0: I do think that if they removed this, their polling numbers would go down. Ben Carroll said, you know, they're going to look at the policies and it's going to be different under his government and all that kind of stuff. And small businesses, you know, took a sigh of relief at that point. They said, OK, well, maybe things are going to change slightly. But the changes that's happened is so minuscule in comparison to what is needed to happen that, yeah, small businesses are saying, well, there's really no difference between him and Jacinta Allen.
1: Yeah.
0: It's a policy that is complex because people want it. However, it doesn't really make sense for our economy here in Victoria in any way, shape or form.
1: Yeah, Lee, I mean, look, here's the reality, right? I'm very aware, what, 7, 8 out of 10 people hate their job, right, and any opportunity to not have to interact with the people they work for. Okay, I'm an office creature, unsurprisingly, the man cave, while it's at a mystery location. I like being able to go to work, right? I like that. I like interacting with my colleagues, all the rest of it, right? But I'm one of the lucky ones. So I understand the political power in and around all of this. But if Ben Carroll's just going to do exactly what Jacinta Allen did, and we've seen plenty of evidence of that, good luck trying to tell them the government's changed in the past couple of weeks.
2: Same. My voice is going now, Paul, too.
1: Sorry, mate.
2: Same horse, different jockey, right? I don't know what's happening. Same horse, different jockey. Nothing's changed. You know, this great saviour of the Labor Party to get them re-elected in come November. Sadly, it's very quickly demonstrating that they there's no real change. And I feel for the businesses in Victoria. And look, I have a HR background too. I have definitely dealt with, you know, particularly post-COVID, trying to get the workforce back into the office. I know firsthand that the benefits of people being in the work environment, the cultural benefits that actually provide to that business and the productivity boost as well. Yes, there are circumstances where some flexibility does support workers and particularly, you know, parents returning to the workforce after maternity leave, for example, or illness. But it's about giving a business choice. Mm. It's about having the flexibility. And majority of larger businesses and government bodies already have this in place. So who's it really going to impact? The smaller businesses. Mm-hmm. And my personal opinion, it'll destroy small business. So it is a vote ticks vote winner for government workers, and that's what they're aiming for. And it's a crush for businesses.
1: And where does small business sit? Outside of the triangle of dependency. Hence why I talk about it as frequently as I do. All right, a bold prediction for the week ahead. Kristen Abram, what is it going to be?
0: My bold prediction is that we're going to actually start to see the campaign against One Nation that Labor is formulating. I think it's going to come hard against their immigration policies when Anthony Albanese gets back from leave. So, yeah, watch his space.
1: All right, Lee.
2: Parliament's resuming next week, so the children will come and play. It shall be rather interesting. Look, I think immigration will be a big issue raised next week, but I do not suspect Labor will take any ownership whatsoever about the current situation. They'll continue to have their head buried in the sand, and nor will they acknowledge that the pressure and why immigration is such a big issue is because One Nation keeps speaking up about it and the vast populace want to see change. But we shall wait and see.
1: Good stuff. All the best. Rest the voice. Believe me, it only gets worse from here unless you rest it and then you'll be okay. Thank you, guys. Do appreciate it. Quick break, back with more. No sooks, no lefties. It continues now from a future senator to a current senator. Again, this great con from the Labor Party that most of the media was happy to just feed your way. Oh, you're Tony Burke. You can bet the house on him, can't you? More in a sec.
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0: News 24 will be back after this.
1: John O'Dunningham is a Tasmanian senator. He is also the Shadow Home Affairs and Immigration Minister, and that's why we've got him on the telly right now, because, of course, he's back in Canberra. Lovely to see you, Senator. How you been?
2: Yeah, not bad, Paul. Good to be back in Canberra, although I do take what Lee Hansen said quite seriously. It is a bit like play time again. you know, everyone's back here to make shenanigans, which is not a good reflection on this place.
1: Sadly correct. All right, so we've been talking about it all night because it is that damn important. There is no accident about what happened last week. The government clearly briefed out to a whole bunch of the media because they regurgitated it dutifully, as often the stenographers they are, that there was going to be a cut to migration. A big speech was coming. The speech never happened. Now, either because the Prime Minister wanted it to happen, well, wouldn't they have worked that out before he went away on holidays, or because there's some sort of backlash that's been happening inside the Labor Party. And then the cherry on top comes from Andrew Clinnell today saying, there'll be no cut. There will be no cut whatsoever. So either they didn't know what they were doing last week or they were lying last week. You, sir?
2: Well, I call it cynical politics with a capital P, maybe mixed in with a little bit of incompetence there as well. I mean, it is odd that someone like Tony Burke would have scheduled a long way out his press club address to come and tell us what they're going to do about immigration and the broken system they've been presiding over and the numbers of people that shouldn't be here or that they've been letting in, and then suddenly it's not going ahead. Now, I have had readouts from inside Labor where it strikes me that there was a bit of disquiet on the left front of their party around maybe going a bit too hard on these poor migrants who come here under false pretenses, and they thought they'd better reel it back in. But at the end of the day, I mean, I heard Jenny McAllister on Andrew Clinnell's program this morning, still banging on, nearly 5 years into their term under this mob, blaming the last government, blaming the impact of COVID. Sorry, you have the levers at your disposal. You can stop people at the border. You can revoke visas, revoke passports. You can send people home. That's what a government is supposed to do, and they've got to get on and do it. I have little faith that anything they say, anything they announce will make a jot of difference to this problem.
1: Do you know how many people we're talking about here? Now, again, I don't believe there's millions of people that are illegally in the country, but do you have an idea about the number of people who said they'd stay for 2 weeks and then they never went home? Do you know how many people say they're here to study for a year and then never go home? Do we know roughly how many people we're talking about here?
2: There's figures of between 70 and 100,000. It bounces around, of course, because there are some people that do actually eventually return home, but you've got people who are gaming the courts and the judicial system to be able to extend whatever visa they were on into something else. Students who come here, complete their studies and then say, oh, I'd like to go onto a bridging visa, they're declined. And then, of course, they go through the system, and that takes years. So there are people who have exhausted all of their appeal rights, and that's around, last time I checked, somewhere between 40 and 45,000 people. They are people that could go home and should go home tomorrow, and a system that is able to enforce, a government that actually is serious about what it's saying here, would enforce those people's departure from this country. That is forced removals. There has got to be a way to do it. They are not supposed to be here. They are here illegally. They are probably costing the taxpayer money. They're probably working illegally as well, I would hazard a guess. How else could they survive? Mm. They do have to clamp down. There's no excuse for this.
1: I mean, we're also in this scenario where I understand electoral politics and getting to 76 seats, right? But family reunion, as an idea, seems to be one where, obviously, if you sit here tonight and say, look, we need to be tighter on family reunion, immediately the Prime Minister's in question time tomorrow saying that anyone who's got a family member that was born somewhere else, this evil... Like, I know how all this works, right? Where is the biggest leakage in the system, though? Is there an area where, and I know you're about to leave politics, but still you want to be loyal to the team, is there an area where there's an obvious leak we need to deal with?
2: Well, look, in terms of if you're talking about the problem with the migration system, yep, in terms of leakage there, well, honestly, I mean, we've got to start from the ground up. We've got a system that doesn't take into account capacity. I mean, this novel idea of figuring out how many houses we have in this country and then perhaps looking to set a number of people that come into the country off the back of that and then figuring out need. And that need shouldn't just be skilled migrants coming here to work and make a contribution. And my firm belief is you shouldn't come here if you're not going to make a contribution, but also students. You know, we've got this problem with international students, and that is the pathway that most people take to then game the system and stay here for a longer period of time. We've actually got to be working with universities and vet providers and others to ensure that we're bringing in people that are going to take on skills that might actually be useful to us. This is the one thing in the whole debate around migration, Paul, that I feel like everyone's too ashamed to say. It is not wrong for us as a country to say we will choose you and whether you come here or not based on what's in our interests.
1: Yes.
2: We should be making decisions for our country, and that includes determining who's coming here, what skill set they have, where they will live too. I mean, not everyone can live in Sydney and Melbourne. You've got to need doctors in Wagga Wagga, you need nurses in Walgett. You know, we need to actually have a system that works properly. And we've got a lot more to say about that in the near future. We're going to be very straightforward about this. It's not a complex debate. People overcook this, but I think that we can get to the solutions we need to in a very simple way.
1: Now, I don't want to take Australia down the track of the excitement that is the inner workings of the Tasmanian Liberal Party, but there was a decision made over the weekend about whom will be taking your place when you step out of the Senate. When will you be stepping out of the Senate?
2: Well, I made a commitment to Angus that I'd finish our migration policy because we need to get this right. I think that Australians want us to actually do something in this debate that assists the country go in the right direction, guide Labor there, and I know One Nation are saying their bit as well. So I've got to finish that. There's a few bits and pieces like that. I've said before the end of the year is my plan. They've pre-selected, as you say, a couple of people that will replace myself and Senator Wendy Askew, who I think resigned today, as a matter of fact. And I do want to give my successor a decent chance to go out there and convince Tasmanians we are worth backing. And I know we have a fight on our hands and I'm committed to supporting them, albeit outside the federal Liberal team, to make sure Australians know, Tasmanians can know they can back our team and we'll actually do something worthwhile to get this country back on track.
1: Right, because I was going to do the full exit interview, right, but obviously I reckon we'll have a couple of chats between now and then, because I'm fascinated again, as a person who has given 25 years to the Liberal Party, so many years to the Senate, to the machine, about what it's like looking back on that, not whether it's worth it or not, because, again, everyone involved in public service has got way more courage than I have. Why? Because you put your name on a ballot paper, right? I wave my fingers, right? But I'm always fascinated to know what it's like. So before you leave, can we have a chat on the way out the door?
2: Love to. I'd love to give you the warts and all of what my observations, especially when I don't have to worry about pre-selection or another election. So very happy to do it.
1: All right. Thank you, John. Thank you, John. See you later, mate. Jonathan, I appreciate it very much. Of course, the Shadow Immigration and Home Affairs Minister. Quick break. Back with more. Yeah, they're back to play in the big house. You pay for it, but the social media, it never stops. Oh, these people. More in a sec.
0: News 24 will be back after this short break.

0: News 24 will be back after this short break.
1: All right, before we go, we like to have a look at the fact that, look, you're about to go for another week of work, which means you're going to pay more tax than you should. It goes to politicians who have no interest in your life. And, of course, they pay for social media videos to be made by, again, taxpayer-funded staffers, a little segment we like to call While You Were Working. And even whether you were working or not working this weekend, well, we know what they were doing, and that is promoting themselves like this online. Here he is, Casanova Bowen, and he is cosplaying a farmer.
2: Farmers, this one's for you. A lot of farms got a lot of roof space, dairy sheds, shearing sheds. That roof space could be reducing farmers' bills by having solar panels on them. It's a good initiative to help farmers do what they want to do, reduce their energy bills.
1: Now, the people who represent what's community first, you know, the teal independents, well, now they've finally admitted that they're a party, and they decided to get together to say, hey, join our party, man.
3: We're politicians.
4: So tell us. Why do you hate politicians?
3: We're starting a political party and trying to do it really differently.
4: So, how do we rebuild trust in decision-makers and politicians?
1: Well, first thing is I would do the video in one of your actual electorates. Where they were doing that was out the front of the IMAX in Sydney, the W Hotel, and that is in the seat of Sydney, which is represented by Tanya Plibersek. You would think there's a lot of move from the eastern suburbs through to the northern beaches of Sydney. Perhaps you could find your own beach, but no, you're spreading out into enemy territory. Why do we hate politicians? Because they make videos like this. How is that? I just, it's not even making content. I just go, How is this content? But it is, and you pay for it. We'll see you again tomorrow night. The very latest edition of the news is coming up right now at News 24.
5: Labor down in the latest news poll, achieving its lowest primary vote since 2013. Federal Parliament returns this week. The widow tax, migration and gambling reforms are set to dominate debate. Treasury documents reveal the warnings given to the Albanese government over the risks posed by its first home buyers scheme. A crime scene established after a woman's body found in a suitcase near Goulburn in New South Wales. And Israel's Prime Minister rejects a US plan involving the disarmament of Hamas. Today's weather: showers for the east and southeast, hot and dry conditions for the far north.
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5: Good morning and welcome to Early First Edition. It's Monday, August 10. I'm Julia Bradley. Leading the news this hour is this latest news poll. Labor recording its weakest primary vote not seen since Julia Gillard was Prime Minister. According to this latest news poll in The Australian, the party now sits at 29% primary vote. This is on par with One Nation, which also saw a slight dip in support too. The coalition's primary vote at 18%, nearing its record low seen in June. But despite support for Labor declining, Anthony Albanese remains the preferred Prime Minister. He's out in front on 46%, well ahead of Pauline Hanson at 31% and Angus Taylor at 23%. Meanwhile, the so-called widow tax is expected to be the top of the agenda as federal parliament returns this week. Treasurer Jim Chalmers had released draft legislation on the issue, but it's not pressed to have changes passed immediately this week. The coalition and Senate crossbench have raised concerns any delays could unnecessarily harm people. The federal government also expected to finalise its overhaul of migration legislation and continue negotiations on its gambling advertising changes too. The nation's migration system is set for a shake-up. Labor preparing to change who comes through the door, but not how many, Lauren Forbes reports.
6: News 24 understands Labor has decided against cutting the immigration intake, with the overall target set to remain unchanged. Instead, the focus will be on the makeup of that intake, particularly skilled and family migrants. And fresh figures reveal just how significant the family stream has become. Analysis of Home Affairs data shows family members make up nearly 30% of temporary visas granted this year, almost 74,000 of the 271,000 visas issued. That comes as the final wave of a record student intake works its way through the system following the reopening of Australia's borders after COVID. Student visas reached more than 577,000. Now, many of those students are finishing up and looking to stay, bringing family with them.
7: We're conscious of the impact that overseas student visas make on the overall migration intake. The last figures see international student net overseas migration coming down. That is in response to the policy settings put in place by our government.
8: Sydney University alone makes $1.7 billion out of foreign students, and they represent 51% of the students they educate. Now, Australian universities should primarily be there for Australian students.
6: One Nation is calling for secondary applicants to be stripped from some visa categories. Its target, 130,000. Labor sticking with 225,000 a year. The Coalition wants 190,000.
9: We've said consistently we'll support a cut in migration because we need to make sure that our program is sustainable. Most importantly, because we need people who are going to come to our country to come to commit.
6: Immigration Minister Tony Burke is expected to unveil the fresh changes after his planned National Press Club address last Thursday was pulled. The numbers are expected to stay put. The battle now is over who gets through the door.
5: The national auction market rate has seen minor improvement after weeks of turmoil. Data by realestate.com.au revealing Victoria is leading the market, clearing 57% of sales, the ACT following behind at 47% and New South Wales at 42%. South Australia also clearing 42% of sales and the Northern Territory selling 33% of houses, Queensland only 26%. Experts say the results show vendors have let go of unrealistic price expectations, but they warn this should not be deemed as a market uplift. And new Treasury documents have revealed the federal government had been advised on the risk of negative equity from its first home buyer scheme. Internal documents released under Freedom of Information have revealed the government had accepted its 5% home deposit scheme could make first home buyers more vulnerable. The Treasury had been informed on how the scheme could lead to an increase in borrowers receiving high loan to value lending. Liberal Senator Andrew Bragg telling The Australian the scheme was reckless as auction clearance rates hit an historic low. Well, federal support for One Nation has tripled in both Sydney's outer suburbs and regional New South Wales since last year. And exclusive data from News Corp's Australia's Lighthouse Consumer Tracker showing One Nation outpolling Labor in the state's Hunter region. 38% of people in the New South Wales regional areas said they would vote for the party at a federal level, while 34% in Hunter and Newcastle responded the same. The Daily Telegraph reports Pauline Hanson and Barnaby Joyce are scheduled to front a sold-out fundraiser for the next year's state election campaign. That's happening in Dubbo next week. Pauline Hanson also expected to visit parts of the state's Lower Hunter at the end of the month. Well, a body has been discovered in a suitcase near Goulburn in New South Wales. The body believed to be that of a female of an unknown age found in a suitcase in the Olin Ford area. That's about 60 kilometres south of Goulburn. And that happened yesterday afternoon. Police say a crime scene has been established and the suitcase has been seized to undergo forensic examinations. Overseas now, and Benjamin Netanyahu has rejected the Gaza peace plan endorsed by US President Donald Trump. Israel's Prime Minister is objecting to one of the main points of the proposal, which says his country would begin pulling out its forces from the enclave in tandem with Hamas's disarmament. The rejection of America's proposal coinciding with an upcoming election in Israel, which shows the plan is widely unpopular among his right-wing base. That's according to polls.
10: Israel rejects 15-point plan. The IDF will not carry out any withdrawal until the dismantling of Hamas and its weapons. And when I say dismantling Hamas and its weapons, that means heavy weaponry, less heavy weaponry, and smaller arms. All weaponry. We're talking about a true dismantling, not a fictitious dismantling. We're now speaking with the Americans about this subject.
5: Well, US President Donald Trump is monitoring economic pressure mounting on Iran after months of military strikes, sanctions and a blockade. Tehran's national security chief has outlined the conditions America must meet for the Strait of Hormuz to reopen. The demands published on Iran's state media include the US lifting its naval blockade. Claire Sebastian has the details.
11: Iran is doubling down on Sunday on its position that talks with Oman on mapping out a new temporary safe route for ships through the Strait of Hormuz. While they are progressing now in the final stages, according to Iran's foreign minister, they will not in themselves guarantee the reopening of the Strait of Hormuz. Foreign Minister Abbas Araghchi saying that that would depend on a series of conditions that had been conveyed to the US via mediators. Now, those conditions were laid out on Saturday by Iran's top national security chief. And they are broadly the same as the points in the memorandum of understanding that was agreed to in June and then promptly collapsed, lifting the US naval blockade, lifting all sanctions. The US would have to withdraw its military. And then, of course, the issue of paying compensation to Iran for the damage caused by the war, as well as the unfreezing of Iranian assets. But of course, in the June memorandum of understanding, the Iranians were also going to have to make concessions, not least of all, agreeing to a final deal on its nuclear ambitions for the lifting, for example, of all sanctions to happen. Now, Iran is demanding that the US make all of these concessions simply to reopen the Strait of Hormuz, which, of course, was not a problem before the war. So this is a hardening of the Iranian stance, a real measure of just how powerful a weapon they have with their stranglehold over traffic in the Strait of Hormuz. And meanwhile, look, pockets of violence are still flaring. The United Arab Emirates said on Saturday, accused Iran of attacking an oil tanker in the Strait of Hormuz. We also have on Sunday the Houthis claiming to have hit a Saudi oil refinery on the Red Sea with a drone. Saudi Arabia said a fire had broken out there, but didn't say why. So a week on from President Trump backing off his threat to escalate the conflict in order to give diplomacy a chance. Well, look, diplomacy is happening sort of behind the scenes, but this is still a very volatile situation in the region.
5: Well, the son of Joe Biden says the former US president's cancer has spread. Hunter Biden opening up about how his father is faring and the fallout from his presidential pardon.
12: Diagnosed with an aggressive form of prostate cancer, Joe Biden is in the battle for his life. But according to his son, you won't catch the former president complaining.
13: I wish he would complain more because it's not good. The cancer has spread.
12: Joe Biden revealed his diagnosis in May 2025, less than 4 months after leaving the White House.
13: It's very painful and it's very debilitating in many respects.
12: In a wide-ranging interview with the BBC, the former president's youngest son, Hunter Biden, broke down.
13: My dad and our family, excuse me, my dad is, and to this day and remains, the centre of our family.
12: The 56-year-old, so often a source of scandal for the Biden family. Speaking candidly about his past substance abuse, he admitted to, at times, smoking crack cocaine every 15 minutes, even drinking litres of vodka a day.
13: It was hell on earth, and there's nothing glamorous about it.
12: He also pleaded guilty to tax offences. All of this political ammunition for now President Donald Trump, with Hunter Biden ultimately granted a presidential pardon for federal offences by his father in the final weeks of his presidency.
13: I am the most privileged person as it relates to that there could possibly be. I was one of one, and I'm eternally grateful for it.
12: Joe Biden is releasing a memoir of his time in office in November.
13: He's still out there. He's still doing this thing that is he so believes in this country.
5: Stay with us on Early First Edition. Coming up next, why Taiwan is concerned with the depletion of US ammunition stocks. Details after this.
0: News 24 will be back after this short break.

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1: Welcome back. You're watching Early First Edition. Russia has launched a missile attack on Ukraine's Odessa city, injuring at least 8 people. Multiple residential buildings were struck by the ballistic strikes in several districts of the city. Ukraine's largest private energy company claiming energy infrastructure was targeted, triggering power cuts and interrupting water supply. Meanwhile, Pope Leo is calling on Russia and Ukraine to stop attacks targeting civilians and to renew calls to respect humanitarian law. The pontiff encouraging the international community to support efforts towards an immediate ceasefire during his weekly prayer at the Vatican, also expressing solidarity with the people of Sudan, calling for humanitarian corridors to be guaranteed for civilians. Taiwan has mobilised warplanes, tanks and more than 20,000 reservists for drills to test its readiness for a possible Chinese attack. Taipei pledging to arm itself with more homegrown and US-made weapons, but reports of an American missile shortage may put that plan in doubt. Asia correspondent Stash Butler reporting now from Taipei.
2: Outside the capital, an urgent response. Taiwanese troops, in footage released by the military, board Chinook helicopters to mount the island's defence. Later, under the cover of dark, the president flees his office under military escort to a command centre deep underground. These are nightmare scenarios for the self-ruled island, but ones it says it's determined to test.
3: We'll use our solid combat power and actions to deter enemy aggression, safeguard national security, and maintain regional peace and stability.
2: Reservists like these are among personnel caught up in reform. Under pressure from the US, Taiwan is trying to make this year's Hanguang exercise more realistic, throttling the internet to strain communication and testing new structures of command. And there are new weapons to test too, like these US-made rifles. American arms, particularly missiles, are central to Taiwan's plans to toughen its defense. But 6,000 kilometers away, the US stop-start war in Iran means supplies are in doubt. Sales to foreign militaries have already been paused, and a recent Reuters report suggests stocks of some US missiles have almost run out. Some in Washington worry that might embolden China to launch a devastating war.
4: Any conflict between the U.S. and China, be it economic or be it military, God forbid, would be catastrophic for both countries and for the world.
2: China says it would prefer to take Taiwan peacefully and blames tensions on the ruling party in Taipei.
3: They constantly create war anxiety, incite cross-strait confrontation, and attempt to tie the Taiwanese people onto the chariot of Taiwan independence.
2: But despite its grand parades, even if it wanted, Beijing's military may not be ready to fight. Its top generals have been decimated by anti-corruption campaigns, leaving gaps in command.
5: Taiwan's defense ministry has in fact tracked fewer Chinese warplanes flying nearby since Beijing's last major purge. Still, Taipei says the threat it faces is growing and real. And while it continues to train on US-bought weapons, the island may well look to its partner's conflict in the Middle East and ask what the cost to its own defences might be. Stash Butler, News 24 in Taipei.
1: Eastern China is preparing for Typhoon Dolphin to make landfall. Maximum wind speeds equivalent of a Category 1 hurricane have been recorded, prompting thousands of flights to be cancelled and a number of evacuations. The storm was delayed as it battered the Philippines, killing 6 people and leaving 7 others injured. The fatalities were caused by a range of weather conditions, including a landslide, drowning and an electrocution. 20,000 people forced to evacuate as a wildfire threatens communities in British Columbia. A state of emergency has been declared after the blaze doubled in size just in the space of 12 hours. Warm weather across a number of provinces in Canada, including Quebec, are fueling flames. Firefighters from Australia and New Zealand are helping to combat the blaze. And back home now, households are filling out this year's census. They'll note, though, 2 new questions, one about gender identity and the second about sexual orientation. The government says the changes will help give a clearer picture of the makeup of our country.
6: It happens once every 5 years, and every household across Australia is required to take part.
7: And we need to hear from everyone to help plan for Australia's future. People from every walk of life. People who take the bus. People who need healthcare.
6: Millions of Australians have already completed this year's census. Those who haven't have until Tuesday. For the first time, the census includes questions about gender identity and sexual orientation. People will be asked about their sex recorded at birth and the gender in which they identify.
8: And the thing is that we don't have a clear picture of how many LGBTQ plus people there are in Australia. Better data just means better government decisions. It's as simple as needing to identify gaps and work out where services need to be delivered to make the best use of public funds.
6: The question about sexual orientation will allow respondents to tick whether they are straight, gay or lesbian, bisexual, or provide a response in their own words. Heather identifies as a lesbian and has a child with her partner.
8: For example, last time I had to randomly allocate my child a father on the ancestry question. Now it will have the option of parent one or parent two, in addition to mother and father.
6: Participation is compulsory for everyone in Australia on census night, including international visitors, migrants, and people on temporary visas. Anyone staying in hotels, motels, or campgrounds will also need to complete a form, which accommodation providers are responsible for supplying. Failure to complete the census can result in fines of up to $364 a day. Crystal Wu, News 24.
1: Well, how terrifying would this have been? Two planes have been involved in a near miss while taxiing on the tarmac at Sydney Airport. A Jetstar plane reportedly given clearance to cross a taxiway when it nearly collided with a Qatar Airlines jet. The pilots were forced to brake suddenly, causing a flight attendant on the Jetstar flight to sustain minor injuries. 180 passengers were on board the Jetstar plane to the Gold Coast. No passengers on board that Qatar plane, however. But it did have towing equipment on board, and that was damaged, we're told. The New South Wales Premier Chris Minns saying airport delays shouldn't impact passenger safety.
9: I know it's hard to employ people, particularly for these specialised services, because we've got a very tight labour market, but this isn't a nice to have, it's a must have. We've had an incredibly strong record when it comes to safety in our airports, which you need in a big country like, big wealthy country like Australia, but we can't have massive delays or near misses because it's just too important for Sydney.
1: The Australian Transport Safety Bureau is investigating that incident. It was an early start for 90,000 Sydney-siders yesterday morning for the annual City to Surf, one of the highlights of the city's calendar. The race, a sellout several months in advance. Some pounded the pavement for fundraising, but also just for fun.
10: Ligaments, hamstrings and City to Surf pre-race gear would all get a stretch in today's early AM.
11: Are you representing forensic police?
12: Yeah, no, just keep them warm.
11: When did you start lacquering up?
13: 6 a.m.
14: Yeah, I thought I'd experiment with some new outfits.
11: From the House of Glad. I'm worried about the bloke who's running behind you. Are they going to lose an eye?
10: Under an increased police presence, some with long arms. The 56th running of the race, the 90,000 limit selling out 2 months ago.
15: Post-COVID, we've definitely seen people getting more active. Running groups have boomed. People are taking on challenges like this.
10: Those who ran the first in 1971, the legends, took their posse up front.
16: We started out with 1,500, now we're down to 14.
10: The favourites, such as marathon runner Andy Buchanan, like nervous thoroughbreds in the parade ring.
17: It's got so much prestige and it's the world's biggest fun run. So I think it's a really big deal here in Australia and hopefully I can win it today.
11: Crossing Australia wasn't enough pain for you?
17: Mate, this is one of the great runs. It's very tough, Heartbreak Hill, no easy feat.
11: Wouldn't you rather be in bed?
18: No.
11: Or having a mimosa somewhere, poolside?
18: No, the best fun run.
10: The phalanx of fundraising runners as strong as ever.
19: And it gives everyone an opportunity to play their part.
10: The Fieries were hoofing the 14Ks for their Children's Burns charity with an extra 20kg on board. More than 200 kids from the Armidale School billeting overnight before their fundraising run.
13: We stayed in boat sheds and any sort of spare classroom we could find, some from very generous schools down here.
10: By the time Andy Buchanan crossed the line in 40 minutes 27, just 24 seconds shy of the race record, along with Holly Campbell taking the women's title in 46.45, they were still leaving the start line in the CBD.
20: Mate, you're appropriately dressed for this, aren't you?
1: And a quick check of the weather this Monday morning. A few showers for Brisbane and the Gold Coast. A cool and wet day on the way for Canberra, only reaching 9 degrees. Partly cloudy for Adelaide today. Tops of 15, hot and dry conditions up in Darwin. Well, stay with us on Early First Edition. Coming up after the break, a new low for the Albanese Labor government. In the latest news poll, Labor down, plus what to expect as Federal Parliament returns tomorrow.
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0: Welcome back to Early First Edition. It's Monday, August 10. I'm Julia Bradley. Labor has recorded its weakest primary vote not seen since Julia Gillard was Prime Minister. According to this latest news poll in The Australian, the party now sits at 29%, and this is on par with One Nation, which has also seen a slight drop in support. The coalition's primary vote is at 18%, nearing its record low seen in June. But despite support for Labor declining, Anthony Albanese remaining the preferred Prime Minister, he's out in front on 46%, well ahead of Pauline Hanson at 31% and Angus Taylor, the Liberal leader, at 23%. The so-called widow tax is expected to be top of the agenda. That's as we see Federal Parliament returning tomorrow. Treasurer Jim Chalmers had released draft legislation on the issue but has not pressed to have changes passed immediately this week, so more debate to come on that. The Coalition and Senate crossbench raising concerns any delay could harm people. The federal government also expected to finalise its overhaul of migration legislation and continue negotiations on its gambling advertising changes. So stay tuned for that this week out of Canberra. And the nation's migration system set for a major shake-up. Labor preparing to change who comes into the country, but not wanting to budge on the figures. Lauren Forbes breaks down what's known about these proposed changes.
1: News 24 understands Labor has decided against cutting the immigration intake, with the overall target set to remain unchanged. Instead, the focus will be on the makeup of that intake, particularly skilled and family migrants. And fresh figures reveal just how significant the family stream has become. Analysis of Home Affairs data shows family members make up nearly 30% of temporary visas granted this year, almost 74,000 of the 271,000 visas issued. That comes as the final wave of a record student intake works its way through the system following the reopening of Australia's borders after COVID. Student visas reached more than 577,000. Now, many of those students are finishing up and looking to stay, bringing family with them.
2: We're conscious of the impact that overseas student visas make on the overall migration intake. The last figures see international student net overseas migration coming down. That is in response to the policy settings put in place by our government.
3: Sydney University alone makes $1.7 billion out of foreign students, and they represent 51% of the students they educate. Now, Australian universities should primarily be there for Australian students.
1: One Nation is calling for secondary applicants to be stripped from some visa categories. Its target, 130,000. Labor sticking with 225,000 a year. The Coalition wants 190,000.
4: We've said consistently we'll support a cut in migration because we need to make sure that our program is sustainable. Most importantly, because we need people who are going to come to our country to come to commit.
1: Immigration Minister Tony Burke is expected to unveil the fresh changes after his planned National Press Club address last Thursday was pulled. The numbers are expected to stay

0: put. But the battle now is over who gets through the door.
1: And the Albanese government is close to locking in a deal with the coalition to pass its gambling reforms. Senior government sources telling News 24 an agreement is likely through proposed changes which will be made in the Senate. And that may involve a ban on inducements from betting companies aimed at encouraging people to gamble. But there's a push from Liberal backbenchers for the reforms to go even further than that.
2: We want parents to be able to take their kids to a game or show their kids a game on telly and not have the whole thing saturated by gambling advertising. We wanted to see this through the parliament. We think we've broadly got the legislation right, but if there are sensible amendments that could improve the bill, of course we're open to discussion across the parliament.
3: Of course people have a diversity of views, and frankly, we're not a party where people take a full frontal lobotomy by signing up to the party like the Labor Party. People have their opinions. They're welcome. They should be free to air them in the party room and to express a way forward. Our focus, I think, should continue to be how we protect children, particularly around gambling advertising, and making sure that in any negotiation we're getting the best outcome for the Australian people.
1: The Greens and Independent MP Kate Chaney are also seeking stronger gambling laws.
4: Partial bans do not work. In the absence of the government not tackling online advertising, these companies, let's be clear, these big media companies and tech companies online, they have access to all of our data. They know who the weakest links are. They know who to target. They know who are vulnerable, and they go after you. Inducements, of course they should be gone.
5: Completely gone?
4: Oh, absolutely. The Murphy report was really clear about this.
5: And what is this an inducement is often, you know, in the eye of the beholder.
4: I heard the gambling companies on last week, David tried to tell me, they were generosities.
5: Yeah.
4: I mean, give me a friggin' break. Okay.
6: We heard loud and clear that partial ad bans don't work. So the best way to deal with this is still a total ad ban, and that would be cheaper to implement for taxpayers and easier and the best outcome.
1: National auction clearance rates have seen a minor improvement after a shock a few months since the government's property tax changes came into effect. Data by realestate.com.au revealing Victoria leading the market, clearing 57% of sales. The ACT following behind at 47%, New South Wales at 42%. South Australia clearing 42% of sales, and the Northern Territory selling 33% of houses. Queensland only 26%. Experts say the results show vendors have let go of unrealistic price expectations, but they warn this shouldn't be deemed a market uplift. Still an incredibly depressed environment. We've got those interest rates. Decisions coming up too, which could impact that further. Well, Vietnam's president has touched down in Australia. That's ahead of talks with our Prime Minister, Anthony Albanese, tomorrow. Fuel trade and China will be top of the agenda when the two leaders meet in the nation's capital. Tô Lâm is expected to sign up to 16 agreements while in Australia, boosting ties between the two nations, clearly on a number of different fronts. Well, the Israeli content creator behind the video that landed two Bankstown nurses in court has told his followers he's flying to Australia to testify in their court case. That's coming up later this month. Sarah Abu Lebda and Ahmad Rashad Nadir are accused of making menacing comments about Israeli people while in an online chat room with Max Zephyr.
7: I'm flying across the world to walk into an Australian courtroom and testify as a witness for the prosecution in the case we all know.
1: Both nurses have pleaded not guilty and are due to go to trial later this month. The Geelong Cats board is holding a crisis meeting today over the club's concussion scandal. The futures of AFL chairman Craig Drummond and Geelong's chief executive Steve Hocking is expected to be discussed as work through what it means for players is involved too. Geelong reportedly facing a fine of up to six figures for breaking league rules by signing a player to a brain trauma contract. Multiple ALP figures calling on the Royal Commission to reconsider its decision to exclude Josh Frydenberg from giving evidence. The former treasurer has not been invited to appear at the final block of hearings. Mr. Frydenberg has made a submission to the Royal Commission 2 months ago, asking to be brought in as a witness. Many former prime ministers say his experience as the highest-ranking Jewish Australian government minister would be an important voice for that inquiry. Well, overseas, Benjamin Netanyahu has rejected the US president's 15-point plan for Gaza, stating no military withdrawal will occur unless Hamas is genuinely disarmed. Israel's prime minister has declared Israel will stand its ground on the issue, even against its closest allies.
8: Israel rejects 15-point plan. The IDF will not carry out any withdrawal until the dismantling of Hamas and its weapons. And when I say dismantling Hamas and its weapons, that means heavy weaponry, less heavy weaponry, and smaller arms. All weaponry. We're talking about a true dismantling, not a fictitious dismantling. We're now speaking with the Americans about this subject.
1: And Tom Cheshire has more now from Jerusalem.
9: 10 days ago, we had this announcement from the US-led Board of Peace, hailing it as a historic breakthrough. We hadn't heard from Israel until that time. And then the Prime Minister, Benjamin Netanyahu, today rejecting it in the strongest possible terms, talking about unacceptable things and acceptable things. The big sticking point, the one that he talked straight away about, was the disarmament of Hamas. Now, again, this shows some of the messiness in this. In that original document 10 days ago, that was billed as a phased withdrawal. So Hamas would disarm gradually and Israel would withdraw gradually from Gaza. They then put a post out on X claiming to correct inaccuracies, saying actually what would happen is that Hamas would fully disarm before Israel went back from the yellow line. That is the line that they control in Gaza. Netanyahu today going back and rejecting the whole plan in its entirety on that basis. And it's also worth bearing in mind that, you know, it is a ceasefire, but Israel has continued to control much of Gaza, continues to carry out airstrikes. More than 1,250 people have been killed since that ceasefire came into effect. The other part of this, which is sort of alluded to but not mentioned, when he's talking about acceptable things and unacceptable things, one of the other parts of the peace process, it's not sort of specifically spelled out, but it's understood the meaning of it, is that part of this is a framework to Palestinian statehood, Palestinian self-determination. Netanyahu was very, very clear today. He said, while I'm prime minister, there will be no Palestinian statehood in Gaza or in the West Bank. When I'm prime minister is a really important part of that as well, because obviously elections are coming up here in Israel in October. He's under pressure, not really to give any ground there. And I think that's why this statement has been so strong. We know there's lots happening behind the scenes. We know the personal relationship between Netanyahu and President Trump is really, really important. But as you were mentioning today, he was very clear saying, I don't mind going against my friends in this. This is position. We'll not be giving an inch on this.
1: Stay with us. Coming up after the break, terrifying near miss involving two planes at Sydney Airport. Hate to be on either of the aircraft involved here. Details on that incident that unfolded after the break.
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1: Thank you for watching Early First Edition. I'm Julia Bradley. Federal support for One Nation has tripled in both Sydney's outer suburbs and regional New South Wales since last year. An exclusive data from News Corp Australia's Lighthouse Consumer Tracker shows One Nation outpolling Labor in the state's Hunter region. 38% of people in the New South Wales regional area said they would vote for the party at a federal level, while 34% in Hunter and Newcastle responded the same. The Daily Telegraph reports Pauline Hanson and Barnaby Joyce are scheduled to front a sold-out fundraiser for next year's state election campaign that's happening in Dubbo next week. Pauline Hanson also expected to visit parts of the state's Lower Hunter at the end of the month. Two planes have been involved in a near miss. That's while taxiing on the tarmac at Sydney Airport. A Jetstar plane was reportedly given clearance to cross a taxiway when it nearly collided with a Qatar Airlines jet. The pilots forced to brake very suddenly, and that caused a flight attendant on the Jetstar flight to sustain minor injuries. 180 passengers were on board the Jetstar plane to the Gold Coast. No passengers on board, though, that Qatar plane, but it was carrying towing equipment and that was damaged. The Premier weighing in, he says airport delays shouldn't impact passenger safety.
2: I know it's hard to employ people, particularly for these specialised services, because we've got a very tight labour market, but this isn't a nice-to-have, it's a must-have. We've had an incredibly strong record when it comes to safety in our airports, which you need in a big country like, big wealthy country like Australia, but, you know, we can't have massive delays or near misses because it's just too important for Sydney.
1: The Australian Transport Safety Bureau is investigating that incident. And new Treasury documents have revealed the federal government had been advised on the risk of negative equity from its first home buyers scheme. Internal documents released under Freedom of Information have revealed the government had accepted its 5% home deposit scheme could make first home buyers more vulnerable. The Treasury had been informed on how the scheme could lead to an increase in borrowers receiving high loan-to-value lending. Liberal Senator Andrew Bragg telling The Australian the scheme was reckless as auction clearance rates hit an historic low. This is a bit of fun. From strongman to sheepdogs, day two at the Ekka was packed with people and excitement in God's country, Queensland, of course. The show's 150th anniversary shaping up to be one of its biggest yet as more than 85,000 guests filed through the gates.
3: 150 years of the Ekka and a friendship as old as time.
4: They've got to trust you and you've got to trust them.
3: Man and his best friend running rings in the main arena in the finals of the sheepdog trials.
5: Well, I think it's 1898 when sheepdog trialing first started at the Ekka, so it's been around for a long, long time.
3: That trial to move three unruly sheep through a series of obstacles, a task easier said than done.
5: They have got a mind on their own. There's, you know, the handler's out there and he's got a dog and three sheep, so there's four minds that he doesn't have control of.
3: And under a blue sky in front of a large crowd, four-year-old Flo prevailed.
4: I wasn't sure how she coped with all the noise and all the crowd and everything, but she's handled it really well.
3: Her first show and her first win.
5: Well, I think people really appreciate that what the dogs are doing is pretty amazing. Yeah, there's a special bond there, and particularly recognising the rural, you know, our rural upcoming of the sport.
3: And what's more rural than a bit of bush poetry?
6: When I sit down here by a river, I'm drawn into the flow of how easily it meanders in the way that it should go.
7: It's been around forever. You got the likes of Banjo Patterson, you know, that ultimate Waltzing Matilda. We've got Henry Lawson. There's so many incredible poets. You know, there's a poet on the $10 bill. Like, you know, this is so Aussie.
3: More than a dozen bush poets spinning their stories to a growing crowd with over 40,000 people through the gates on day one.
7: Mate, what a privilege. What a privilege. This show's been going for 150 years, and we get the lucky gig of being here doing our thing, sharing our stories.
8: And for those who aren't as great with their pros, there's the opportunity to pump some iron. The strongman competition at the Stockman's Bar and Grill has the competitors shifting tin, while the crowd has a few of their own.
9: I know the athletes really appreciate having a big crowd. I mean, lifting stuff in the gym's fine. Having 500 people yelling at you weightlifting, pretty good.
3: But it's not just the bench and barbells. Even this conditioning has a country taste.
9: We're really going back to the roots of strongman. So it sort of came from rural strength games, ways to prove your strength, able to do different jobs and stuff, basically.
8: We actually pulled a couple of PBs today because, like, the crowd just got so behind them. They were juiced up. It was fantastic.
1: Well, let's get a look at the sport now, and we see big updates when it comes to the NRL. The Knights all but ended the Raiders' finals hopes with a 30-24 win in Canberra. Both sides crossed for three tries each to see the scores locked at 18-all at halftime. The Knights led by two with just 6 minutes remaining before Corey Horsburgh was sent to the sin bin, leaving the Raiders down a man and the door wide open for Dom Young to snag a double.
10: What a replacement for Dylan Lucas. Tandon Smith, they've got numbers here. Dom Young up against Weeks. Weeks does his best, but Dom Young has another double, and that will be the end of it.
1: Meanwhile, the Dragons recorded just their third win of the season, stunning Cronulla by 8 points in their local derby. Setu 2, sealing victory for St George Illawarra.
11: It should have been 28 all. And there's a brain explosion. I mean, we got a penalty. Yeah. Brain explosion. And that's the opportunity.
12: So you feel that? Because obviously the C meeting was obviously...
11: Yeah, of course it was. There was one last week or the week before with Alex Twile. Everyone knows that. You're not allowed to do that. That's just, it's in the rules. It's been in the rules for the last many, many years.
12: And how do you sort of,
11: I guess,
12: train for the next
11: 3 games? That's the furthest thing from my mind, Dave. And I don't need to be talking about that now. You've got to understand the situation we're in. It's pretty disappointing in regards to knowing that we're not going to make the semis now.
1: So taking a look at the NRL ladder, the Sharks' loss to the Dragons means Cronulla remains in fourth, 2 points behind the Warriors. The Dolphins are equal with the Sharks, while the Knights' win over the Raiders keeps Newcastle sixth. Mathematically, there is a chance, but finals are out of reach for the Storm and the Raiders. Manly and Canterbury remain just outside the top eight. Carlton have a two-game grip on the AFL wildcards position. That's after a disastrous night for St Kilda. Nziah Wanganeen-Miller suffering a hamstring injury that's likely to end his season early in the first quarter. That was at Marvel Stadium. Now, the Blues' 44-point victory leaves them 2 wins clear in 10th place. They've won 10 of their past 12, and fans chanted, "We want Fraser," to the interim coach.
13: Oh, I'm not comfortable with it, purely because I feel like I'm a product of, you know, again, a lot of people around me, but I appreciate it. You know, I appreciate that they feel connected to us as a club at the moment.
1: Elsewhere, the Giants' 2-point defeat that ended the Suns' 10-game losing streak leaves the Saints, GWS and North Melbourne 2 wins behind Carlton with 2 rounds to play. Nick Dacos was at his best to lock Collingwood into finals, 19-point winners over the Eagles.
14: For sure, it's a challenge. Yeah, I'm not sure what worst case is, but I would think what I saw, and I don't know much about hamstring, like, your minimum 3 weeks. Mm. It's not going to play in the home away season. Mm. So, well, I've been through it before. I've had lots of stuff happen. Obviously, when it's NAS, it's sort of, it's an arrow through the heart in a sense. But my job's to lead people under pressure, stay composed, dealt with it all before, to be honest. Like, when he see me at half time, he just gave me a bit of a hug, really. Like, so he's a positive person, but hopefully it turns out not too significant.
1: So taking a look at the AFL ladder, the Swans' big win over Port Adelaide means they're mathematically still in the race for the minor premiership, but more importantly, it is 1 win away from sealing a top two berth. Brisbane, Adelaide and Melbourne are all equal on 56 points and sitting just inside the top six. Meanwhile, Carlton's win over St Kilda means they've all but secured the final wildcard position, sitting 2 wins clear of the Saints with 2 rounds remaining. Carlton has won the first game of the AFLW season in front of just over 20,000 fans at Marvel Stadium, downing St Kilda by 26 points. As part of a doubleheader with the men, Poppy Scholes nailed the first major of the afternoon, the Blues outscoring the Saints 19-1 in the first quarter. St Kilda on the board in the second before Carlton proved, well, they'll be one of the most exciting teams to watch this season.
10: Back to a running Goss, gets around Watson, kicks up towards Bohanna, who takes the mark. And they're out here, the Blues. A chance for Morris Dalton to stream into the open goal.
1: The Saints made a late charge, the margin back within 10 points thanks to Amber Clare's two goals. The Blues proved too strong, winning by 26 points. And for more sport, you can tune in to Fox Sports News over on Channel 500. For now, though, a quick check of the weather this Monday morning. A few showers for Brisbane and the Gold Coast. A cool and wet day on the way for Canberra, only reaching 9 degrees in the nation's capital. Partly cloudy for Adelaide today, tops of 15, hot and dry in Darwin. Well, thank you for your company this morning on Early First Edition. I'm Julia Bradley. Stick with us after the break. Coming up is Pete Stefanovic with First Edition.
0: News 24 will be back after this short break.

0: Israel rejects Donald Trump's peace plan for Gaza as it calls on Hamas to genuinely disarm. Supports lines for Labor in the latest news poll slipping to its lowest point since the Gillard government. The auction clearance rates see a slight improvement as the RBA meets today and tomorrow decide on whether to hold or increase rates. Developing news, police investigate after a woman's body was found in a suitcase south of Sydney. And the Geelong Cats to hold crisis talks over the club's concussion scandal. In more sport, Raiders coach Ricky Stewart left seething by a sin bin. Today's weather, wet weather for all capitals except Hobart and Darwin.
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0: And it is the 10th of August today, folks, and it's great to have you with us bright and early on this Monday morning. It's just gone 6 o'clock in Canberra. US President Donald Trump's 15-point peace plan for Gaza is in tatters this morning, weeks after his Board of Peace celebrated an agreement for the complete disarmament of Hamas. Israeli Prime Minister Benjamin Netanyahu says no military withdrawal will happen until Hamas is genuinely disarmed. Hamas says handing over its heavy weapons was contingent on Israel ending all forms of aggression. Well, this was the Israeli PM overnight.
2: Israel rejects 15-point plan. The IDF will not carry out any withdrawal until the dismantling of Hamas and its weapons. And when I say dismantling Hamas and its weapons, that means heavy weaponry, less heavy weaponry, and smaller arms. All weaponry. We're talking about a true dismantling, not a fictitious dismantling. We're now speaking with the Americans about this subject.
0: Tom Cheshire has more now from Jerusalem.
3: 10 days ago, we had this announcement from the US-led Board of Peace, hailing it as a historic breakthrough. We hadn't heard from Israel until that time. And then the Prime Minister, Benjamin Netanyahu, today rejecting it in the strongest possible terms, talking about unacceptable things and acceptable things. The big sticking point, the one that he talked straight away about, was the disarmament of Hamas. Now, again, this shows some of the messiness in this. In that original document 10 days ago, that was billed as a phased withdrawal. So Hamas would disarm gradually and Israel would withdraw gradually from Gaza. They then put a post out on X claiming to correct inaccuracies, saying actually what would happen is that Hamas would fully disarm before Israel went back from the yellow line. That is the line that they control in Gaza. Netanyahu today going back and rejecting the whole plan in its entirety on that basis. And it's also worth bearing in mind that, you know, it is a ceasefire, but Israel has continued to control much of Gaza, continues to carry out airstrikes. More than 1,250 people have been killed since that ceasefire came into effect. The other part of this, which is sort of alluded to but not mentioned, when he's talking about acceptable things and unacceptable things, one of the other parts of the peace process, it's not sort of specifically spelled out, but it's understood the meaning of it, is that part of this is a framework to Palestinian statehood, Palestinian self-determination. Netanyahu was very, very clear today. He said, while I'm prime minister, there will be no Palestinian statehood in Gaza or in the West Bank. When I'm prime minister is a really important part of that as well, because obviously elections are coming up here in Israel in October. He's under pressure, not really to give any ground there. I think that's why this statement has been so strong. We know there's lots happening behind the scenes. We know the personal relationship between Netanyahu and President Trump is really, really important. But as you were mentioning today, he was very clear saying, I don't mind going against my friends in this. This is position. We'll not be giving an inch on this.
0: Iran has revealed a list of demands it wants in order to reopen the Strait of Hormuz. The demands published on Iran's state media include the US lifting its naval blockade. Claire Sebastian has the details.
4: Iran is doubling down on Sunday on its position that talks with Oman on mapping out a new temporary safe route for ships through the Strait of Hormuz. While they are progressing now in the final stages, according to Iran's foreign minister, they will not in themselves guarantee the reopening of the Strait of Hormuz. Foreign Minister Abbas Araghchi saying that that would depend on a series of conditions that had been conveyed to the US via mediators. Now, those conditions were laid out on Saturday by Iran's top national security chief. And they are broadly the same as the points in the memorandum of understanding that was agreed to in June and then promptly collapsed, lifting the U.S. naval blockade, lifting all sanctions. The U.S. would have to withdraw its military. And then, of course, the issue of paying compensation to Iran for the damage caused by the war, as well as the unfreezing of Iranian assets. But, of course, in the June Memorandum of Understanding, the Iranians were also going to have to make concessions, not least of all agreeing to a final deal on its nuclear ambitions for the lifting, for example, of all sanctions to happen. Now, Iran is demanding that the U.S. make all of these concessions simply to reopen the Strait of Hormuz, which, of course, was not a problem before the war. So this is a hardening of the Iranian stance, a real measure of just how powerful a weapon they have with their stranglehold over traffic in the Strait of Hormuz. And meanwhile, look, pockets of violence are still flaring. The United Arab Emirates said on Saturday, accused Iran of attacking an oil tanker in the Strait of Hormuz. We also have on Sunday the Houthis claiming to have hit a Saudi oil refinery on the Red Sea with a drone. Saudi Arabia said a fire had broken out there, but didn't say why. So a week on from President Trump backing off his threat to escalate the conflict in order to give diplomacy a chance. Well, look, diplomacy is happening sort of behind the scenes, but this is still a very volatile situation in the region.
0: Yemen's Houthi rebels have claimed responsibility for an attack on an oil refinery in Saudi Arabia. The fire at the state-owned Aramco, the oil giant, has now been put out. The attack comes 2 days after Saudi Arabia signed a defence agreement with Turkey and Pakistan to tackle growing regional instability. Closer to home this morning, Labor is bracing for a multi-party push to strengthen gambling laws as Parliament returns. Cameron Redden is live in Canberra. Cam, the government returns in a weaker position now, with its primary vote taking another hit.
5: Yeah, the circus back in Canberra this week paid after the midwinter break, and it hasn't cooled off. Well, I should say Labor's primary vote, it has cooled off over the midwinter break. Have a look at these latest numbers in News Poll today. Back into the 20s for the government. In fact, all three of the most prominent parties tracking back by 1 point. Labor and One Nation locked in 29%. The coalition still languishing at 18%. That is one of Labor's lowest primary vote performances since the Gillard years. So there is still some turning around to do from the budget. It's down 4 points, in fact, from the middle of June. When Parliament does return this week, it officially kicks off again tomorrow, we are set to see the biggest debate around the government's proposed gambling legislation. There's already a suite of measures to crack down on gambling advertising, but there's a growing push not just from within Labor, but from right across the Parliament to do more on inducements. That's things like bonus bets or other incentives to keep punters punting. That debate will kick off again on Wednesday. We'll see if there is an agreement. In terms of what else is on the agenda, we're going to see Pauline Hanson and One Nation move a so-called foreign fighters bill that she says would keep out anybody associated with ISIS from returning to Australia. The government's also working on support for its NDIS savings reforms. And Pete, we will too see in the Senate an attempt by the crossbench to bring on changes to the so-called widow's tax and some of the other fixes that the Treasurer has announced for his tax reform package. He wants to do, Jim Chalmers, another 2 weeks of consulting. The crossbench says, no, let's get all this done now. So with 5 weeks of break and a little bit of leave from the leaders too, we're set to see some fireworks again in the halls of Parliament.
0: So we're off and running again. Cam Redden, thank you. The national auction market rate has seen an improvement, a slight one. Data by realestate.com.au has revealed Victoria leading the market, clearing 57% of sales. The ACT following closely behind at 47%, New South Wales lower at 42%, South Australia also clearing 42% of sales, the NT there at 33%. Queensland has very much been a laggard over the past few months now. It is still languishing at 26% in terms of an auction clearance rate right now. Experts say the results show vendors have let go of unrealistic price expectations, to a point anyway. There's a lot of folks who just won't put on the market at the moment if they don't have to, because they're not going to get the price they want. They warn this should not be deemed as a market uplift. Yeah, even though it's slightly bumped up, it's still well behind where it was last year. And now you've got to factor in these changes, these tax changes, which are permanent. House prices will be a factor for the RBA when it meets today and tomorrow to make its next decision on the cash rate. It's expected to leave the cash rate on hold, though, at its current level of 4.35%. There's already been 3 rate hikes this year, which has contributed to a cooling economy, with most economists now forecasting rates to remain on hold for the rest of the year. New Treasury documents have revealed the federal government had been advised on the risk of negative equity from its first home buyer scheme. Internal documents released under FOI by the opposition have revealed the government has accepted its 5% home deposit scheme would take or make first home buyers more vulnerable. Treasury had been informed on how the scheme could lead to an increase in borrowers receiving lending. Labor is preparing to shake up the nation's migration system, as Cam just referred to, changing who comes through the door, but not by how many. Lauren Forbes has more.
6: News 24 understands Labor has decided against cutting the immigration intake, with the overall target set to remain unchanged. Instead, the focus will be on the makeup of that intake, particularly skilled and family migrants. And fresh figures reveal just how significant the family stream has become. Analysis of Home Affairs data shows family members make up nearly 30% of temporary visas granted this year, almost 74,000 of the 271,000 visas issued. That comes as the final wave of a record student intake works its way through the system following the reopening of Australia's borders after COVID. Student visas reached more than 577,000. Now, many of those students are finishing up and looking to stay, bringing family with them.
7: We're conscious of the impact that overseas student visas make on the overall migration intake. The last figures see international student net overseas migration coming down. That is in response to the policy settings put in place by our government.
8: Sydney University alone makes $1.7 billion out of foreign students, and they represent 51% of the students they educate. Now, Australian universities should primarily be there for Australian students.
6: One Nation is calling for secondary applicants to be stripped from some visa categories. Its target, 130,000. Labor sticking with 225,000 a year. The Coalition wants 190,000.
9: We've said consistently we'll support a cut in migration because we need to make sure that our program is sustainable. Most importantly, because we need people who are going to come to our country to come to commit.
6: Immigration Minister Tony Burke is expected to unveil the fresh changes after his planned National Press Club address last Thursday was pulled. The numbers are expected to stay put. The battle now is over who gets through the door.
0: A woman's body has been found inside a suitcase in the New South Wales Southern Highlands. Jack Hahn reports from Goulburn.
10: There's a huge homicide investigation that is now playing out on the state's southern tablelands, to be specific, about 60 kilometres away from Goulburn in a place called O'Allen. This is where officers made this disturbing discovery, a body believed to be that of a woman found stuffed inside a suitcase. This suitcase was found behind a pine tree. It was not buried and it was only several kilometres away from a major arterial route that connects Canberra to the south coast. But still, police tell me they are fully aware of the challenges that are ahead of them. There is limited to no CCTV in the area and crucially no phone signal, which will make it next to impossible to track mobiles in the area. So this morning they're asking for your help. 1-800-333-000. That is the number of Crime Stoppers, and they're asking for any information over the course of the last several days, with fears that this suitcase may have been there for some time.
0: Two planes have been involved in a near miss while taxiing on the tarmac at Sydney Airport. A Jetstar plane was reportedly given clearance to cross a taxiway when it nearly collided with a Qatar Airlines jet. The pilots were forced to brake suddenly, causing a flight attendant on the Jetstar flight to sustain minor injuries. 180 passengers were on board the Jetstar plane to the Gold Coast. No passengers were on board the Qatar plane. However, its towing equipment ended up being damaged. The New South Wales Premier Chris Minns says airport delays should not impact passenger safety.
11: I know it's hard to employ people, particularly for these specialised services, because we've got a very tight labour market, but this isn't a nice to have, it's a must have. We've had an incredibly strong record when it comes to safety in our airports, which you need in a big country like, big wealthy country like Australia, but, you know, we can't have massive delays or near misses because it's just too important for Sydney.
0: The Australian Transport Safety Bureau is investigating the incident. We're off to a break, folks, but coming up, Taipei launches its most intense combat drills yet as it vows to flood its front lines with an unprecedented amount of American weaponry. Plus, in your Monday morning sport with Luke, a big blow to St Kilda's finals hopes as a key star is injured. Well, it's more good news for Carlton.
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0: News 24 will be back after this short break.
1: You're back at First Edition. Taiwan has mobilised warplanes, tanks and more than 20,000 reservists for drills to test its readiness for a possible Chinese attack. Taipei has pledged to arm itself with more homegrown and US-made weapons. But reports of an American missile shortage may put that plan in doubt. Eurasia correspondent Stash Butler has more from Taipei.
2: Outside the capital, an urgent response. Taiwanese troops, in footage released by the military, board Chinook helicopters to mount the island's defence. Later, under the cover of dark, the president flees his office under military escort to a command centre deep underground. These are nightmare scenarios for the self-ruled island, but ones it says it's determined to test.
3: We'll use our solid combat power and actions to deter enemy aggression, safeguard national security, and maintain regional peace and stability.
2: Reservists like these are among personnel caught up in reform. Under pressure from the US, Taiwan is trying to make this year's Hanguang exercise more realistic, throttling the internet to strain communication and testing new structures of command. And there are new weapons to test too, like these US-made rifles. American arms, particularly missiles, are central to Taiwan's plans to toughen its defence. But 6,000 kilometres away, the US stop-start war in Iran means supplies are in doubt. Sales to foreign militaries have already been paused, and a recent Reuters report suggests stocks of some US missiles have almost run out. Some in Washington worry that might embolden China to launch a devastating war.
4: Any conflict between the U.S. and China, be it economic or be it military, God forbid, would be catastrophic for both countries and for the world.
2: China says it would prefer to take Taiwan peacefully and blames tensions on the ruling party in Taipei.
3: They constantly create war anxiety, incite cross-strait confrontation, and attempt to tie the Taiwanese people onto the chariot of Taiwan independence.
2: But despite its grand parades, even if it wanted, Beijing's military may not be ready to fight. Its top generals have been decimated by anti-corruption campaigns, leaving gaps in command.
5: Taiwan's defense ministry has in fact tracked fewer Chinese warplanes flying nearby since Beijing's last major purge. Still, Taipei says the threat it faces is growing and real. And while it continues to train on US-bought weapons, the island may well look to its partner's conflict in the Middle East and ask what the cost to its own defenses might be. Stash Butler, News 24 in Taipei.
1: The Geelong Cats board is holding a crisis meeting today over the club's concussion scandal. The futures of AFL chairman Craig Drummond and the Geelong chief executive Steve Hocking expected to be discussed and worked through what it means for the player involved. Geelong reportedly facing a fine of up to six figures for breaking league rules by signing a player to a brain trauma contract. More sport now, Luke Doherty, on this Monday morning. And Luke, the race for a spot in the AFL finals is set to go down to the wire.
6: Yep, so we've got wildcard spots as well this year. So 9 and 10 get into the finals race. Yeah. So it is heating up. There are more contenders in Carlton. They have a two-game grip on that wildcard position after a disastrous night for St Kilda. Nasir Wanganeen-Miller has suffered a hamstring injury that's likely to end his season early. In the first quarter at Marvel Stadium, the Blues' 44-point victory leaves them two wins clear in 10th place. They've won 10 of their past 12, and fans were chanting, "We want Fraser," for the interim coach, Josh Fraser.
7: Oh, I'm not comfortable with it purely because I feel like I'm a product of, you know, again, a lot of people around me, but I appreciate it. You know, I appreciate that they feel connected to us as a club at the moment.
6: Elsewhere, the Giants' two-point defeat that ended the Suns' 10-game losing streak leaves the Saints, GWS and North Melbourne two wins behind Carlton with two rounds to play. Nick Dacos was at his best to lock Collingwood, meanwhile, into finals. 19-point winners over the Eagles. So taking a look at the AFL ladder for your Monday morning. The Swans' big win over Port Adelaide means they're mathematically still in the race for the minor premiership. Brisbane, Adelaide and Melbourne are all equal on 56 points and sitting just inside the top six. The Knights all but ended the Raiders' finals hopes with a 30-24 win in Canberra. Both sides crossed for three tries each to see the scores locked at 18-all at half-time. The Knights led by two with just 6 minutes remaining before Corey Horsburgh was sent to the sin bin, leaving the Raiders down a man and opening the door for Dom Young to snag a double.
8: What a replacement for Dylan Lucas. Kevin Smith, they've got numbers here. Dom Young up against Weeks. Weeks does his best, but Dom Young has another double, and that will be the end of it.
6: Meanwhile, the Dragons recorded just their third win of the season, stunning Cronulla by 8 points in their local derby. Setu 2 sealing victory for St George Illawarra. So taking a look at the NRL ladder, the Sharks lost to the Dragons. Means Cronulla remain in fourth, 2 points behind the Warriors. The Dolphins are equal with the Sharks, while the Knights' win over the Raiders keeps Newcastle sixth. Sydney FC won a spiteful clash with the Brisbane Roar to reach the last eight of the Australia Cup. Fresh off an impressive showing against Tottenham, the Sky Blues raced to a 3-0 lead in Brisbane as it threatened to boil over at Spencer Park on occasion.
9: Courtney Perkins, again it's Garuccio making a terrific forward run. Oh my goodness, Ben Garuccio from the top draw.
6: Despite a couple of defensive blunders, Sydney went on to win 4-2 to reach the quarterfinals. Elsewhere, South Melbourne goalkeeper Jake Charleston made three penalty shootout saves to knock out fellow NPL side Fremantle City after it finished 3-all at the end of regular and extra time. Dutch cyclist Demi Vollering claimed her second Tour de France Femme crown with victory on the final stage. Vollering went into the last day of the race sporting the yellow jersey after snatching the general classification lead on the penultimate stage. The Polish rider was determined to grab it back, though, as she made a charge on the final climb, only for Vollering to drop her on the descent into Nice.
10: It is the yellow jersey with the Côte d'Azur as the backdrop, the heart signal from Demi. It's been a performance full of heart, a performance full of power, a performance full of panache. It's time for Vollering to celebrate. She wins the stage, she wins the Tour de France Femme Avec Zwift, and she does it with a statement performance.
6: Vollering is the first woman to win the race twice, finishing 1 minute and 18 seconds ahead of the field. Pete, next hour, going to bring you one of the all-time great sprays from Ricky Stewart, the Raiders coach, of his players.
1: Love a good tease.
6: He's seen to be believed.
1: Yes?
6: Yeah.
1: And he's had a few of them.
6: Yeah, he's known for them. He can produce one, but this one's a goodie.
1: Okay, good one. I look forward to that. Thank you, Luke. Coming up after the break, Benjamin Netanyahu dampens hopes of Donald Trump's Gaza peace plan. Yeah, this was a big thing a couple of weeks ago. And we were a little suspicious because it didn't have any response from Israel or Hamas for that matter. And now we've got the responses and the White House isn't going to like it at all. So that's off for now. Plus, how a family's baby monitor led police to stopping 2.7 tons of cocaine from coming into Australia. We'll be right back.
0: News 24 will be back after this short break.

0: You're watching First Edition, folks. Benjamin Netanyahu has rejected the US President Donald Trump's 15-point peace plan for Gaza. He says Israel's military will not withdraw until Hamas is disarmed.
1: Israel rejects 15-point plan. The IDF will not carry out any withdrawal until the dismantling of Hamas and its weapons. And when I say dismantling Hamas and its weapons, that means heavy weaponry, less heavy weaponry, and smaller arms. All weaponry. We're talking about a true dismantling, not a fictitious dismantling. We're now speaking with the Americans about this subject.
0: Jeremy Diamond has more now from Jerusalem.
2: President Trump called it historic, and now the Israeli prime minister is rejecting it out of hand. What I'm talking about is the U.S.-backed plan for disarming Hamas in the Gaza Strip. And the Israeli prime minister just announced at a meeting of his government that Israel is rejecting out of hand the 15-point roadmap that the U.S. just announced a little over a week ago. The Israeli prime minister is saying that Israel will not carry out any withdrawal from the Gaza Strip until Hamas is completely disarmed of its light and heavy weaponry, as opposed to the kind of phased withdrawal that would happen under this 15-point plan. The prime minister also said that Israeli forces will continue to have the ability to thwart any attacks inside of Gaza. He said that he is currently speaking with the U.S. administration about these various disagreements, but this statement from the Israeli prime minister marks a remarkable public split between the prime minister and President Trump. Now, in these same remarks, Prime Minister Netanyahu was careful to praise President Trump as one of the best allies that Israel has had, particularly as it relates to Iran. But under pressure from right-wing members of his government, it seems the Israeli prime minister has come out and forcefully rejected this U.S.-backed plan, U.S.-negotiated plan to disarm Hamas. Now, we don't know how President Trump is going to react to this news. We have seen him publicly criticize the Israeli prime minister in the past when Netanyahu has angered him. We do have a response, though, from Hamas, which said that it reaffirmed its commitment to this newly negotiated 15-point plan, and Hamas called on the Board of Peace and the mediators and the United States to ensure that Israel complies with this newly negotiated agreement. Now, it is important to note that over the course of the last week, we have seen a significant decrease in Israeli attacks in the Gaza Strip. And privately, an Israeli source has told us that targeted killings, for example, in Gaza, must now be approved by the Israel's top general, the Israeli military chief of staff. So there have been some changes on the ground. But what the Israeli prime minister is conveying here is that there certainly will not be any withdrawal of Israeli forces in Gaza right now, and certainly not before Israel's elections, which are slated to take place in late October, and which seem to be driving quite a bit of the prime minister's calculus at the moment.
0: Labour has recorded its weakest primary vote not seen since Julia Gillard was prime minister. According to the latest news poll published in The Australian today, the party now sits at 29%. This is on par with One Nation, which also saw a drop in support, just a minor one. The coalition's primary vote also at 18%, so it's down as well, nearing its record low that was seen in June. So where's the action going? It's going to the Greens and the Independents, Teals, etc. But despite support for Labor declining, Anthony Albanese remains the Prime Minister. He's out in front on 46%, well ahead of Pauline Hanson at 31 and Angus Taylor in third position at 23. The so-called widow's tax is expected to be at the top of the agenda as Parliament returns this week. The Treasurer, Jim Chalmers, had released draft legislation on the issue, but has not pressed to have

0: changes passed immediately this week. The Coalition and Senate crossbench have raised concerns any delay could unnecessarily harm people. The federal government is also expected to finalise its overhaul of migration legislation and continue negotiations over its gambling advertising changes. The Albanese government is close to locking in a deal with the Coalition to pass its gambling reforms. Senior government sources have told News 24 an agreement is likely through proposed changes which will be made in the Senate that may involve a ban on inducements from betting companies aimed at encouraging people to gamble. That's like bonus bets, etc. But there is a push from Liberal backbenchers for the reforms to go even further.
1: We want parents to be able to take their kids to a game or show their kids a game on telly and not have the whole thing saturated by gambling advertising. We want to see this through the parliament. We think we've broadly got the legislation right, but if there are sensible amendments that could improve the bill, of course we're open to discussion across the parliament.
2: Of course people have a diversity of views, and frankly we're not a party where people take a full frontal lobotomy by signing up to the party like the Labor Party. People have their opinions. They're welcome. They should be free to air them in the party room and to express a way forward. Our focus, I think, should continue to be how we protect children, particularly around gambling advertising, and making sure that in any negotiation we're getting the best outcome for the Australian people.
0: The Greens and the Independent MP Kate Chaney are also seeking stronger gambling laws.
3: Partial bans do not work. In the absence of the government not tackling online advertising, these companies, let's be clear, these big media companies and tech companies online, they have access to all of our data. They know who the weakest links are. They know who to target. They know who are vulnerable and they go after you. Inducements, of course they should be gone.
4: Completely gone?
3: Oh, absolutely. The Murphy report was really clear about this.
4: And what is this an predatory inducement? Is often, you know, in the eye of the beholder.
3: I heard the gambling companies on last week, David tried to tell me, there were generosities.
4: Yeah.
3: I mean, give me a friggin' break. Okay.
5: We heard loud and clear that partial ad bans don't work. So the best way to deal with this is still a total ad ban, and that would be cheaper to implement for taxpayers and easier and the best outcome.
0: Many small businesses could soon be forced to restructure under the federal government's crackdown on trusts. Some businesses are facing state government transition fees of more than $500,000. The AIG, the Australian Industry Group, has called on the federal government to lean on states to waive those fees. It says the decision to impose 30% taxes on discretionary trusts will affect more than 400,000 businesses. The Shadow Treasurer, Tim Wilson, he was asked about this yesterday and says the government did not plan for these budget consequences.
2: The changes to the trust regime is going to open a whole new range of landmines that I don't think they even thought about. What we're going to see is people changing structures, triggering of finance, revaluations, and it's going to raise a lot more issues than the government seems to understand.
0: The Prime Minister maintains the government is supporting small businesses, introducing $3.8 billion in new measures to lower taxes. Tokyo's former ambassador to Australia has criticised Anthony Albanese over his remarks on Sano Takeuchi's diplomatic gift. Shingo Yamagami has said in an op-ed today in The Australian that the Prime Minister's comments on receiving crown melons was insulting and derogatory to Japan's Prime Minister. Mr. Albanese made the comments during his now infamous appearance on the Bush Deep podcast in July.
6: The Japanese Prime Minister brought a melon.
7: Did she smuggle it?
6: I don't know.
7: I'm expecting.
6: Got a couple of melons.
7: She brought two,
6: as you do.
0: The Prime Minister has defended his comments, a spokesperson telling The Australian the assertions being made are wrong, but according to the former ambassador, hasn't gone down well in Japan. Vietnam's president has touched down in Australia ahead of talks with the Prime Minister Anthony Albanese tomorrow. Fuel, trade and China will be top of the agenda when the two leaders meet in the nation's capital. Tô Lâm is expected to sign up to 16 agreements while in Australia, boosting ties between those two nations. A body has been discovered in a suitcase near Goulburn in New South Wales. A body believed to be that of a female of an unknown age found in a suitcase in the Olin Ford area, about 60 kilometres south of Goulburn. Police say a crime scene has been set up and the suitcase has been seized for forensic examinations. The Israeli content creator behind the video that landed two Bankstown nurses in court has told his followers he's flying to Australia to testify in their court case. Sarah Lebda and Ahmad Nadia are accused of making menacing comments about Israeli people while in an online chat room with Max Viefer.
8: I'm flying across the world to walk into an Australian courtroom and testify as a witness for the prosecution in the case we all know.
0: Both nurses have pleaded not guilty and are due to go to trial in late August. Multiple ALP figures are calling on the Royal Commission to reconsider its decision to exclude Josh Frydenberg from giving evidence. The former treasurer has not been invited to appear at the final block of hearings. Mr. Frydenberg had made a submission to the Royal Commission 2 months ago, asking to be brought in as a witness. Many former MPs say his experience as the highest-ranking Jewish Australian government minister would be an important voice for that inquiry. A baby monitor has led the police to bring down an alleged drug syndicate involving an imported 2.7 tonnes of cocaine into Australia. The baby monitor was found in the lounge room of a Sydney home and it recorded chats and capturing video of the offenders allegedly unloading the drugs from a truck. Police allege it is part of a series of simple mistakes made by the accused, leading to their arrest at a rural property in Londonderry. The Daily Telegraph reports the mistakes include using a real name when buying a truck on Facebook, keeping screenshots of chats, and leaving 40 kilos of cocaine at the alleged import site. The United Arab Emirates has handed over a man to Irish authorities who is regarded as the leader of one of the most feared cartels in the world. Alleged Irish crime boss Daniel Kinahan has been extradited to Dublin, charged with directing a criminal organisation. Irish prosecutors say the 49-year-old is one of the leaders of the Kinahan organised crime group. He was arrested at Dubai in April. In 2022, the United States offered a $5 million US bounty for the arrest of any of the three alleged leaders. The group has been linked by US and European authorities to a criminal network dealing in drug smuggling and money laundering. Eastern China is battering down as Typhoon Dolphin makes landfall. Maximum wind speeds equivalent to a Category 1 hurricane have been recorded, prompting thousands of flights to be cancelled and a number of evacuations. The storm was deadly as it battered the Philippines, killing six people and leaving seven others injured. The fatalities were caused by a range of weather conditions, including a landslide, drowning and an electrocution. 20,000 people have been forced to evacuate as a wildfire threatens communities in British Columbia. A state of emergency has been declared after the blaze doubled in size in the space of 12 hours. Warm weather across a number of provinces in Canada, including Quebec, are fueling the flames. Firefighters from Australia and New Zealand are also helping to combat those blazes. To weather of our own now, Rob Sharp, hello to you. So yesterday, pretty wet and windy across the southeast. It was wet last night as well. So how's today going to play out?
9: Yeah, more rain still coming through for today, Pete. But the rain was pretty remarkable in Wangaratta in particular. 68 millimetres in the gauge there. That is a new record for winter. And there's 148 years of data in Wangaratta. So that is a huge amount of wet weather, surpassing the previous record by 18 millimetres. And there's still more wet weather to come there as well. And there was also significant rain on the weekend through Adelaide and South Australia, so there's been some flooding in quite a few spots there, including up through Lee Creek, which picked up more than 35 millimetres back into Sunday. But you can see the low pressure system spinning around and edging eastwards with a band of rain leading out ahead of it, drenching Orange with 36 millimetres. Sydney picking up 5 millimetres with a little bit coming through at the moment there as well. But Melbourne drenched at the moment, 20 in the gauge. Rain will gradually ease through the Melbourne area today. But with all of that rain targeting northern Victoria, there's a few moderate flood warnings in place, a widespread flood watch as well. well. And with more wet weather, there's potential that a couple more rivers could see minor to moderate river flooding courtesy of this rain event that's moving through. The wet weather clearing out of Sydney by about 9 o'clock this morning, then windy weather. There's a severe weather warning in place for quite a few regions in New South Wales, as I'll show you in a second. But you can see that wet weather gradually easing and then clearing overnight tonight. So it's really just today that we're seeing the bulk of this wet weather coming through across the southeastern parts. But there's that severe weather warning, including parts of the elevated South Australia. But for the Vic, northeastern Alps, all the way to the far northern ranges of New South Wales, there's that widespread severe weather warning for damaging winds today, particularly for the elevated terrain, but maybe for some low-lying regions in the Illawarra. But it's going to be a windy day right across the state of New South Wales. Meanwhile, for the alpine areas, unfortunately, it was pretty much all rain yesterday. Heavy falls, more than 50 millimetres for most of the alpine areas, but the snow has just begun. We're expecting 20 to 40 for Buller, 25 to 50 for falls in Hotham, and Perisher and Thredbo seeing the best falls out of this, most of it coming today with close on half a metre of snow expected there. So some pretty dynamic weather across the country today. Warm for the centre and for Queensland as it's cold through the southeast. Wind chill factor making it feel a little bit colder there, but you can see for the southwest, a few showers on the way for Perth.
0: Okay, so how's that next front in Perth going to spread across the south, Rob?
9: Well, as it moves through today, you can see we've got cold and blustery winds, a series of showers there for Perth today. But then as it rolls into the southeast, it will bring a few more showers for Tuesday and particularly Wednesday through our southeastern areas. But nothing compared to today's rainfall in those parts. But when you add it all up together, you can see some significant rainfall from today through to Wednesday primarily for the southeast and a little bit for the east coast with some showers developing there on the weekend.
0: Okay, there you go. Rob, appreciate it. We'll talk to you next hour. Coming up the program, millions across the country to take part in the census. But what will be different this time? We've got that for you. Plus, on the other side of this break, the Deputy Liberal Leader, Jane Hume, she's going to be joining us live from Canberra because, yes, Canberra's back!
10: News 24 will be back after this short break.

News 24. We'll be back after this short break. News 24. We'll be back after this short break.

0: News 24 will be back after this short break.
1: You're watching First Edition, folks. Households filling in this year's census will notice two new questions, one about gender identity and the second one about sexual orientation. The government says the changes will help give a clearer picture of the makeup of Australia right now.
2: It happens once every 5 years, and every household across Australia is required to take part.
3: And we need to hear from everyone to help plan for Australia's future. People from every walk of life. People who take the bus. People who need healthcare.
2: Millions of Australians have already completed this year's census. Those who haven't have until Tuesday. For the first time, the census includes questions about gender identity and sexual orientation. People will be asked about their sex recorded at birth and the gender in which they identify.
4: And the thing is that we don't have a clear picture of how many LGBTQ plus people there are in Australia. Better data just means better government decisions. It's as simple as needing to identify gaps and work out where services need to be delivered to make the best use of public funds.
2: The question about sexual orientation will allow respondents to tick whether they are straight, gay or lesbian, bisexual, or provide a response in their own words. Heather identifies as a lesbian and has a child with her partner.
4: For example, last time I had to randomly allocate my child a father on the ancestry question. Now it will have the option of parent one or parent two, in addition to mother and father.
2: Participation is compulsory for everyone in Australia on census night, including international visitors, migrants, and people on temporary visas. Anyone staying in hotels, motels, or campgrounds will also need to complete a form, which accommodation providers are responsible for supplying. Failure to complete the census can result in fines of up to $364 a day. Crystal Wu, News 24.
1: A revealing news poll out this morning which shows Labor's primary vote dropping to its lowest level since the Gillard days. But voters have also left One Nation and the Coalition drifting to the Greens and Independents in this latest snapshot. Let's go to the Deputy Liberal Leader, Jane Hume, live for us from Canberra this morning. It's good to see you this morning, Jane. So rather than just I'll ask you the same questions, you give me the same answers, let's take a broader look at this. So we'll bring up the numbers here for you now, so just in case you haven't seen. But Labor there at 29, One Nation 29 as well, locked, primary vote. You're at 18. I'm just looking, how do you think the next parliament looks based on these numbers?
5: Pete, I think those numbers have very little to do with what the next parliament's going to look like because, as you and I both know, the only poll is the one that matters is the one on election day. That's still around 18 months away. Now, there's no doubt that the Coalition has its work cut out for it. We know exactly what it is that we want to do, and that is make sure that Australians understand that we are the team, the credible team, with a credible plan to fix the economy and to protect our way of life. And that's exactly what Angus Taylor and I, and indeed the whole team, will be talking about for the next 18 months.
1: If you're getting into the primary votes, though, and then the flow-on effects from that, you've got Labor and the Greens. Is that enough for them to get back into power, though, if you're talking about preferences?
5: Well, again, we're still 18 months out from an election. There is a long way to go here. And, you know, if you look at previous parliaments, whatever the poll said in the middle of a term of parliament had very little to do with what it looked like at the end of parliament. So, into the next election. So I think that maybe there's a limit to what we can learn here. Look, it's always important to get a snapshot. It's always important to look at trends. But to be honest, that is a very different question as to what the next parliament will look like as to what today's polls do.
1: Not worried today. Let's get onto the policy front for the next couple of weeks. So it's an action-packed agenda as Parliament returns. So you've got migration, you've got gambling, you've got widows tax on the agenda. What's the priority for you, Jane?
5: Well, for us, the most important thing is that we deal with all three of these issues. On gambling reform, the government's dragged its heels for the last 3 years. We want to see this resolved in a way that is fair and balanced. We think that the legislation that they have before the parliament now has some glaring gaps, particularly around inducements and also around the advertising, particularly during children's television hours, or the hours that children are watching television. That's number one. Most important thing for us, though, is making sure that we make these terrible toxic taxes of Labor's, that we don't have them on the agenda. The widow's tax is just an extraordinary omission that Labor could have fixed a considerable period of time ago. They could have fixed it 6 weeks ago. They've chosen to delay. We want to make sure that that's on the agenda and fixed immediately.
1: Let me break that up. So just on gambling reform, what do you want all inducements to be gone, like the Greens want?
5: No, that's the negotiations are going on in good faith right now. We want to make sure that we get the balance right on this.
1: So where do you draw the line, though? Because they say only part inducements won't work.
5: Well, some of the testimony that we heard last week at the Senate inquiry was indeed very confronting. And this is something clearly that Labor have overlooked. We just want to make sure that we get the balance right here. Now, I'm not going to go into what those negotiations are because they're going on between the coalition and the government as we speak.
1: Okay.
5: But the most important thing here is that we get the balance right. We want to make sure that we support free-to-air television, that we support sporting codes, but we also make sure that vulnerable Australians and young Australians are considered because, let's face it, gambling, problem gambling, addiction gambling can ruin many lives and the vulnerable Australians should be protected.
1: Can you at least then let me know if you're feeling confident that the deal will be done, that you are in fact in the box seat to get a deal done with Labor here?
5: Well, because those negotiations are taking place and in good faith, I'm absolutely certain that there will be a pathway that is forged on the way through. But we want to make sure that we get this right because it protects vulnerable Australians, but also makes sure that we have a viable industry.
1: Okay. Sounds like you'll be in and the Greens will be shut out. That's what I'm picking up there.
5: Well, I don't want to preempt that. I think that if we say good faith negotiations, they should remain in good faith.
1: All right, let's move to migration. There's many points of conjecture on this one, but I do want to ask you about student visas. Do you think that families of students should be restricted?
5: So I think one of our biggest concerns with migration, as you know, we think that numbers have been too high and that standards have been too low and that the government has allowed migration numbers to run out of control for 4 years now. 1.4 million migrants to Australia has been too many. It's put pressure on our infrastructure, on our housing and on our healthcare. The number of temporary protection visas has increased temporary visas has increased for about 41,000 since just last year alone. The number of bridging visas has increased by 43,000 in the last 12 months alone. Now, bridging visas are supposed to be temporary by their very nature. We want to make sure that there are appropriate rules put around bridging visas, and particularly those that are visa hopping. We think that that should be stopped. And I don't think that's unreasonable. People are using student visas to move to graduate visas, to move to asylum.
1: Yeah, so that should be
5: visas.
1: Stopped. Is that what you're saying?
5: That should. Well, we want to see that appropriate restrictions are put around it. And there will always be a case for bridging visas, but they should be temporary. They shouldn't be used as a means of staying in the country indefinitely. And that's what we're seeing under Labor.
1: Just on the widow's tax, let's close out on this point. I mean, Labor's arguing that there doesn't need to be a rush this fortnight because it all doesn't come into play until next year anyway, and so it'll be sorted by then. That's what they're saying. Is that good enough, though?
5: No, well, that's not true. That's not true at all. In fact, we've seen just in the last 6 weeks alone, people that are caught up in this level of uncertainty at a time when they are grieving, they don't know whether they're going to be able to maintain the favourable tax treatments that they had when their spouse was alive. That's unfair and unreasonable. Now, Labor could have fixed this 6 weeks ago. They could fix it tomorrow. It would be very easy to just simply put in a piece of legislation that we all agree on, because we all do, into the Parliament tomorrow and fix this problem. Instead, Labor have decided that they want to consult, that they want to send it to an exposure draft, that they want to attach it to a bill that, let's face it, we've already said that we don't want to support any changes to taxes on trusts. Yet Labor are insisting now that they make this amendment as part of that agenda. That's unfair, and quite frankly, I think it's sneaky. And it goes to the motivations and the behaviour of this government. It's, the fact that they want to attach something that could be changed so easily, that we pointed out was their own mistake, and they want to attach it to a bill that they know that we're not going to support.
1: Do you think you're getting set up for a wedge?
5: Well, we will hope that we would make sure that that the widow's tax is dealt with immediately, standalone. We can do this tomorrow. We can do it immediately, and that would restore certainty to those that are in a time of grief. Labor don't want to do that. That's on them. It's up to them to explain why they would attach this very small, very easy amendment that they could have done 6 weeks ago to a bill that they know that we won't be supporting.
1: That's the Deputy Liberal Leader Jane Hume on this Monday morning. Jane, thank you so much.
5: Thanks, Pete.
1: Let's get to our top stories. New polling reveals a drop in support for Labor as Parliament returns this week. The RBA to decide on interest rates as national auction clearance rates see a slight improvement. The RBA starting a two-day meeting today. Developing news, police investigate after a woman's body was found in a suitcase south of Sydney. The Geelong Cats to hold crisis talks over the club's concussion scandal. And Israel rejects Donald Trump's peace plan for Gaza.
0: Live with Peter Stefanovic, this is First Edition.
1: It's the 10th of August today, folks, and it's great to have you with us on this Monday morning. It's just gone 7 o'clock in Sydney. Well, Labor is preparing for a multi-party push to strengthen gambling laws as Parliament returns this week. Live to Cameron Redden in Canberra. Cam, good morning again. So the government returns in a weaker position with its primary vote taking another hit.
6: It does, Pete. Parliament back from the midwinter break tomorrow. Voters putting all three of the most prominent parties in the freezer during that period. The latest News Poll primary vote out this morning shows Labor, One Nation, the Coalition all ticking backwards by one percentage point, but both Labor and One Nation now level on 29%. The Coalition still languishing at 18%, looking for a way to get itself back into the political fight. What we are expecting to see over the course of this week, much of the focus here in Canberra, will be on the government's proposed changes to gambling laws. Now, we know that there's a push on advertising crackdowns. There's broad agreement on that. The big fight, though, is going to be about how much further the government goes to prevent things like inducements. That's bonus bets. That's other incentives or freebies or offers to keep punters punting. The Greens want a total ban on inducements. Labor is open to some changes here. The Coalition, though, doesn't want to go that far and is framing as the most likely partner of choice to get a agreement with the government. The opposition arguing it wants to see some inducements banned, but with a preference to individual responsibility.
5: The most important thing here is that we get the balance right. We want to make sure that we support free-to-air television, that we support sporting codes, but we also make sure that vulnerable Australians and young Australians are considered because, let's face it, gambling, problem gambling, addiction gambling can ruin many lives, and the vulnerable Australians should be protected.
6: Also on the agenda will be migration. We're still awaiting a new date for the Home Affairs Minister's speech to outline changes on that front. One Nation, Pauline Hanson, they'll be pushing a so-called foreign fighters bill, which the leader says will prevent anyone linked to ISIS coming back to Australia. Pete, we're also expecting a deal on NDIS savings between Labor and the Coalition at some point in this fortnight. And also, as you heard from Jane Hume too, their pushback to try and fix some of those changes to the government's tax reform package, like the widow's tax, this week, rather than wait a couple of weeks as the Treasurer wants.
1: Yep. OK. Cameron Redden, thank you so much. Well, the national auction market rate has seen an improvement. Data by realestate.com.au has revealed Victoria leading the market now, clearing 57% of sales. So that's a tick up. ACT following closely behind at 47, but now we're getting into the lower figures still. In New South Wales at 42, South Australia 42, the Northern Territory 33, Queensland still very much a laggard. 26% is still the auction clearance rate, so that is remaining very, very low. And while we say there has been a tick up, it's still well behind this time last year because of those now permanent tax changes and the sequence of interest rate rises that we have had this year. Experts say the results show vendors have let go of unrealistic price expectations. That's in some instances, not all, because folks who don't need to sell just won't put their property on the market. So there you go. House prices will be a factor for the RBA when it meets today and tomorrow to make its next call on the cash rate. It's expected to leave the cash rate on hold at 4.35%. There's already been, as I mentioned, three rate hikes this year, which has contributed to a cooling economy, with most economists now forecasting rates to remain on hold for the rest of the year. A woman's body has been found inside a suitcase in the New South Wales Southern Highlands. Jack Hahn is in Goulburn with the latest details.
7: There's a huge homicide investigation that is now playing out on the state's southern tablelands, to be specific, about 60 kilometres away from Goulburn in a place called O'Allen. This is where officers made this disturbing discovery, a body believed to be that of a woman found stuffed inside a suitcase. This suitcase was found behind a pine tree. It was not buried and it was only several kilometres away from a major arterial route that connects Canberra to the south coast. But still, police tell me they are fully aware of the challenges that are ahead of them. There is limited to no CCTV in the area and crucially no phone signal, which will make it next to impossible to track mobiles in the area. So this morning they're asking for your help. 1800 333 000. That is the number of Crime Stoppers, and they're asking for any information over the course of the last several days, with fears that this suitcase may have been there for some time.
1: The Geelong Cats board are set to hold crisis talks today over the secret concussion contract clause scandal. Let's go to Jack Nyhoff at AFL House. Jack, good morning to you. So who's facing calls to step down?
8: Craig Drummond, who is the current chair of the AFL, and he was the chair of the Geelong Cats at the time of this incident, as well as Geelong Cats CEO Steve Hocking. Now, there are calls for them both to resign amid this concussion waiver scandal. Now, the coach of Geelong, Chris Scott, says that he didn't know about this deal when it was signed back in 2024. Jake Colajasny last week admitting that he was at the centre of this deal, the 30-year-old Geelong Cats footballer. He said that he had fully participated in the concussion panel processes and was happy to sign that waiver when he did, following that advice. But he said he was also disappointed that his private medical information had been made public. Now, we've also heard from Jimmy Bartel as well this morning, who's weighed into this debate.
9: This is not a misstep. This is incredibly experienced people, not only in corporate world, but AFL world. So it's either gross incompetence or a deceitful act to get around or circumnavigate a standard playing contract.
8: The Geelong Cats board will hold crisis talks later today, Pete, and they could face a fine from AFL House. Of course, it is a violation of the rules not to make AFL House aware of any deals.
1: Jack Nyhoff, thank you. New Treasury documents have revealed the federal government was advised on the risk of negative equity from its first home buyer scheme. Internal documents released under an FOI by the opposition show the government had accepted its 5% home deposit scheme could make first home buyers more vulnerable. The Liberal Senator Andrew Bragg has told The Australian the scheme was reckless as auction clearance rates plunge. Benjamin Netanyahu has rejected the US President's 15-point plan for Gaza, stating no military withdrawal will occur until Hamas is genuinely disarmed. The Israeli Prime Minister has declared Israel will stand its ground on the issue, even against its closest allies.
10: Israel rejects 15-point plan. The IDF will not carry out any withdrawal until the dismantling of Hamas and its weapons. And when I say dismantling Hamas and its weapons, that means heavy weaponry, less heavy weaponry, and smaller arms, all weaponry. We're talking about a true dismantling, not a fictitious dismantling. We're now speaking with the Americans about this subject.
1: Tom Cheshire has more now from Jerusalem.
11: 10 days ago, we had this announcement from the US-led Board of Peace, hailing it as a historic breakthrough. We hadn't heard from Israel until that time. And then the Prime Minister, Benjamin Netanyahu, today rejecting it in the strongest possible terms, talking about unacceptable things and acceptable things. The big sticking point, the one that he talked straight away about, was the disarmament of Hamas. Now, again, this shows some of the messiness in this. In that original document 10 days ago, that was billed as a phased withdrawal. So Hamas would disarm gradually and Israel would withdraw gradually from Gaza. They then put a post out on X claiming to correct inaccuracies, saying actually what would happen is that Hamas would fully disarm before Israel went back from the yellow line. That is the line that they control in Gaza. Netanyahu today going back and rejecting the whole plan in its entirety on that basis. And it's also worth bearing in mind that, you know, it is a ceasefire, but Israel has continued to control much of Gaza, continues to carry out airstrikes more than 1,250 people have been killed since that ceasefire came into effect. The other part of this, which is sort of alluded to but not mentioned, when he's talking about acceptable things and unacceptable things, one of the other parts of the peace process, it's not sort of specifically spelled out, but it's understood the meaning of it, is that part of this is a framework to Palestinian statehood, Palestinian self-determination. Netanyahu was very, very clear today. He said, while I'm prime minister, there will be no Palestinian statehood in Gaza or in the West Bank. When I'm prime minister is a really important part of that as well, because obviously elections are coming up here in Israel in October. He's under pressure, not really to give any ground there. And I think that's why this statement has been so, so, so strong. We know there's lots happening behind the scenes. We know the personal relationship between Netanyahu and President Trump is really, really important. But as you were mentioning today, he was very clear saying, I don't mind going against my friends in this. This is position. We'll not be giving an inch on this.
1: Yemen's Houthi rebels have claimed responsibility for an attack on an oil refinery in Saudi Arabia. The fire at the state-owned Aramco has now been put out. The attack comes 2 days after Saudi Arabia signed a defence agreement with Turkey and Pakistan to tackle growing regional instability. Well, as we mentioned earlier, the RBA will meet today and tomorrow to decide on the cash rate. Joining us now, Peter Switzer, founder of the Switzer Report. So there's a bit around today to talk about. So let's start here, Pete. 4.35%, that's the current rate. Will that change?
12: It'd be very hard to imagine them doing it, Pete. I think the most important information we've got over the last few weeks came from Chris Choi of Coolabah Capital. Now, he's got a team of about 20 econometricians, and they've analysed the impact on the economy from the budget and all those property tax changes. And they reckon it's equivalent to 2 interest rate rises. If you add that to the 3 that the RBA has done, and even if you throw in the petrol price effect, we're talking about 5 or 6 rate rises in 6 months. So, look, it pays for the RBA to wait and watch to see if this economy is going down or up. And also, that last story you referred to, you know, if we don't get a peace plan out of Iran, we have an inflation issue that will be sustained. If we get a peace plan of some kind, inflation is down, interest rates should go down too.
1: We've hit our speed limits, though. Isn't that what we've seen throughout the course of the last year or so? So, I mean, even if there is a cut, the expectation is that the next one will be a cut, probably the back end of next year, then the economy takes off again. So, I mean, is this kind of where it's going to be for a while?
12: Yeah, I think so. Until we start seeing real productivity improvements, Pete, and that's where artificial intelligence is like the curveball. We don't know how many businesses are actually applying it to their organisations. You know, there's a lot of consternation in the small business sector about all the impacts of employing people nowadays with stress leave and all those sorts of things, and people working from home. So there could be over the next year or two some substantial productivity improvement, but we might also see higher unemployment. And that would, of course, make it easier for the Reserve Bank to cut.
1: There's really interesting housing data out today as well, Pete. I mean, and surely this will be a factor for the RBA. So you've got at the top end, in some places, the prices have been chipped off by up to 20%. But at the low end, and this will affect the first home buyers, it's actually gone up. So it's becoming more unaffordable for those first home buyers. Now you've got over the weekend auction clearance rates slightly ticking up. I mean, with all of that said, how are you reading into it?
12: Yeah, well, let's look at two parts to this. In terms of prices, I think there's a small, if it increases, they're going to be relatively small to the whole market. Those numbers you read out for clearance rates in other states apart from Victoria were pretty serious. So you can't see prices going up. So there's no inflationary concerns from house prices. And on the flip side, if you've got more and more people not getting the prices they want and having to adjust, by the way, those Melbourne prices, clearance rates, would have been linked to Melbourneites realising they have to cut down their expectations about their prices. So you've got a negative wealth effect. So I think the RBA would see this as a reason to hold. It's not a reason to raise.
1: Meanwhile, let's move over to the markets because, I mean, you're looking at records in the US, you're looking at records here. Is that going to continue today, Pete?
12: Yeah, I think it's going to rest on peace deal stuff. We saw last week everything we saw last week was linked to the possibility of a peace deal. Then the Iranians came out with what looked like a very unreasonable series of points. But the bottom line is, Pete, our market was up about 3.18%. But what I loved more than anything was ATEC, which is an ETF that captures a lot of the tech companies that have been smashed, like Xero and WiseTech. It was up over 7%. And QRE is another ETF which captures a diversified mining portfolio. It was up over 5%. And that's what lies out there if we can get peace in the Middle East. We will see both resources and those tech companies doing well.
1: Okay. Fingers crossed. What else to watch this week, Pete?
12: Well, I think the bottom line is we've got the RBA decision. What the RBA governor says is going to be critically important. The market will react to that. And finally, the USA, we get the CPI over there. Remember, they got a disappointing employment number, which lowered the expectations of rate rises. They would love to get a pretty good inflation number, and that would cement the idea no more rate rises in the US this year.
1: Right, there you go. Peter Switzer, founder of the Switzer Report. Coming to you on this Monday morning. See you next week, Pete. We're off to a break, but coming up, Taipei launches its most intense combat drills yet as it vows to flood its front lines with an unprecedented amount of American weaponry. Plus, Luke's back with sport. Mitch Marsh producing another magic knock in 100 in the UK. Also, he teased us this spray from Ricky Stewart last hour. He's got that coming up for you next. Looking forward to this. We'll be right back.
0: News 24 will be back after this short break.

0: News 24 will be back after this short break.
1: You're back with First Edition, folks. It's good to have you with us. Well, Taiwan has mobilised warplanes, tanks, and more than 20,000 reservists for drills to test its readiness for a possible Chinese attack. Taipei has pledged to arm itself with more homegrown and US-made weapons. But reports of an American missile shortage may put that plan in doubt. Our Asia correspondent Stash Butler has more from Taipei.
2: Outside the capital, an urgent response. Taiwanese troops, in footage released by the military, board Chinook helicopters to mount the island's defence. Later, under the cover of dark, the president flees his office under military escort to a command centre deep underground. These are nightmare scenarios for the self-ruled island, but ones it says it's determined to test.
3: We'll use our solid combat power and actions to deter enemy aggression, safeguard national security, and maintain regional peace and stability.
2: Reservists like these are among personnel caught up in reform. Under pressure from the US, Taiwan is trying to make this year's Hanguang exercise more realistic, throttling the internet to strain communication and testing new structures of command. And there are new weapons to test too, like these US-made rifles. American arms, particularly missiles, are central to Taiwan's plans to toughen its defense. But 6,000 kilometers away, the US stop-start war in Iran means supplies are in doubt. Sales to foreign militaries have already been paused, and a recent Reuters report suggests stocks of some US missiles have almost run out. Some in Washington worry that might embolden China to launch a devastating war.
4: Any conflict between the U.S. and China, be it economic or be it military, God forbid, would be catastrophic for both countries and for the world.
2: China says it would prefer to take Taiwan peacefully and blames tensions on the ruling party in Taipei.
3: They constantly create war anxiety, incite cross-strait confrontation, and attempt to tie the Taiwanese people onto the chariot of Taiwan independence.
2: But despite its grand parades, even if it wanted, Beijing's military may not be ready to fight. Its top generals have been decimated by anti-corruption campaigns, leaving gaps in command.
5: Taiwan's defense ministry has in fact tracked fewer Chinese warplanes flying nearby since Beijing's last major purge. Still, Taipei says the threat it faces is growing and real. And while it continues to train on US-bought weapons, the island may well look to its partners' conflict in the Middle East and ask what the cost to its own defenses might be. Stash Butler, News 24 in Taipei.
1: All right, I've been waiting for this. Luke Doherty promised this last hour. Ricky Stewart, he's not happy with one of his raiders in the NRL. Luke, what's happened here?
6: Better live up to the hype now, shouldn't it?
1: Yeah, no.
6: Ricky Stewart, he was left seething after a late Corey Horsburgh sin binning saw them crash to a 30-24 defeat to the Knights, ending their NRL finals hopes in the process. The Raiders trailed by two with 6.5 minutes to play when they were initially awarded a penalty 15 metres out from the Knights' line, but the call was overturned after Horsburgh retaliated and made contact to the head of Gagai. Stewart extremely unhappy with his player.
7: It should have been 20 at all. And there's a brain explosion. I mean, we got a penalty. There's a brain explosion. And lost the opportunity. And that's exactly what I said to him after the game. We lost the start of the season because we were self-entitled and undisciplined. And we lost the opportunity to still then continue on trying to make the semis. It's a good question because that's exactly what I said to him after the game. It wasn't everybody's fault. There's 16 other blokes there that made a lot of massive effort. There's one shit bloody decision that choice has cost us.
1: Yeah.
6: Okay. That's the blow up out of 10.
1: Not keeping that to the change rooms.
6: No, exactly right. Corey Horsburgh would have left there with no doubt that he was in a bit of strife with the coach. Meanwhile, the Sharks coach Craig Fitzgibbon hopes their local derby defeat to the last place Dragons is the wake-up call they need ahead of the final series. Cronulla went down 24-16. An arrow to the heart, that's how St Kilda coach Ross Lyon described a likely season-ending hamstring injury to key man Nasiah Wanganeen-Millara. Wanganeen-Millara limped off early in the Saints' 44-point loss to Carlton, a defeat that has seen them slip two wins behind the Blues in the race for a wild card spot.
8: Your minimum 3 weeks. It's not going to play in the home away season. Mm. So obviously when it's Naz, it's sort of, it's an arrow through the heart in a sense. But my job's to lead people under pressure, stay composed. At half time, he just gave me a bit of a hug, really. Like, so he's a positive person.
6: Elsewhere, the Giants' two-point defeat that ended the Suns' 10-game losing streak leaves the Saints, GWS and North Melbourne two wins behind Carlton with two rounds to play now. And Nick Dacos was at his best to lock Collingwood into finals 19-point winners over the Eagles. In the Australia Cup, Sydney FC's through to the quarterfinals after beating the Brisbane Roar 4-2. In the other game, South Melbourne goalkeeper Jake Charlton made three penalty shootout saves.
9: Look at that pen.
6: Tried to go the Panenka down the middle.
9: But then missed it.
6: Just,
9: oh, that's embarrassing.
6: You're going to do the Panenka.
9: Got to get it.
6: Yep, you've got to get it.
9: Got to get it.
6: That one finished 3-3 at the end of regular and extra time before that. The Dutch cyclist Emmy Vollering claimed her second Tour de France Femme crown with victory on the final stage. Vollering is the first woman to win the race twice, finishing 1 minute and 18 seconds ahead of Cassia Nieuwendoma. With the US Open on the horizon next week, Cincinnati Open will be there for the taking. Yannick Sinner now joining Carlos Alcaraz on the sidelines after withdrawing from one of the tour's most prestigious events with a knee injury. The world number one hasn't played since capturing his fifth Grand Slam at Wimbledon 4 weeks ago. Australia's Jack Miller finished 19th as Raul Fernandez produced the best ride of his career to win the British MotoGP at Silverstone. Championship leader Jorge Martin finished second. Marco Bezzecchi was third. And Mitch Marsh continues to light up the 100 in the UK. Yeah. He smashed 50 off 34 balls, but to guide Leeds to victory over the Welsh Fire at Headingley. In the other match, have a look at this one. This is at Lords. It's going, gone from Devolt Brevis.
9: The nosebleeds.
6: 7-wicket win over the Birmingham Phoenix outside the ground.
9: Oh, went outside. Above the nosebleeds.
6: Yep, above the nosebleeds. So he's absolutely connected with that
9: he
6: one.
9: He has middled that.
6: Out onto those tight little streets
9: that's
6: around
9: around Marlborough.
6: Yep.
9: Marlborough Roads
6: that's
9: out
6: in,
9: there.
6: In someone's terrace garden out
9: go
6: the front.
9: Through someone's windscreen.
6: Hopefully not. They're just sitting there watching EastEnders and then a ball comes through the front yard.
9: You'd keep it though, wouldn't you?
6: You probably would, yeah. You wouldn't be throwing it back over Lords' fence.
9: Thanks, Luke. That was a good spray. All right, coming up after the break, Labor loses traction once again. New polling out this morning shows the primary vote at a Gillard level low, but it ain't flash either for the main rivals. It's kind of going everywhere, the vote this month. Plus, Benjamin Netanyahu dampens hopes of Donald Trump's Gaza peace plan. Well, that's nowhere today, because we were waiting for the response from Israel and Hamas for that matter. Well, now it's come through and it's not what the White House is going to be after. We'll be right back.
0: News 24 will be back after this short break.

0: News 24 will be back after this short break.
1: You're back at First Edition, folks. Labor has recorded its weakest primary vote not seen since Julia Gillard was Prime Minister. According to the latest news poll published in the Australian This AM, the party now sits at 29%. That's on par with One Nation, which also had a slight dip in support. And the Coalition also had a slight dip as well. So red arrows there for the top three, minus one, minus one, minus one. Where's everyone going? Well, they've shuffled off to the Greens that have seen a 2% rise there at 14 and the Independents, Teals, etc. at 10. So it's a real hodgepodge for this latest news poll. As for preferred Prime Minister, not so much. That's clear as day. 46% for Anthony Albanese, 23 for Angus Taylor, 31 for Pauline Hanson. Well, the so-called widow's tax is expected to be at the top of the agenda as Parliament returns this week. The Treasurer, Jim Chalmers, had released draft legislation on the issue, but has not pressed to have changes passed immediately this week. Well, the Coalition and Senate crossbenchers, they've got a few concerns about that, saying any delay could unnecessarily harm people. And you had that story last week about a woman who has already been harmed by it. Well, the federal government is also expected to finalise its overhaul of migration legislation as well. And then you've got gambling reform too. And the Albanese government is close to locking in a deal with the Coalition to pass its gambling reforms. Jane Hume was very confident about this when we spoke to her about half an hour ago. Senior government sources have told News 24 an agreement is likely through which proposed changes will be made in the Senate. Now, Jane Hume was quiet on the details. She was respecting the process, but it may involve a ban on inducements from betting companies aimed at encouraging people to gamble. This is the question here. Inducements are bonus bets, and there's a question over what inducements are. Well, we know that they're bonus bets, etc., but where do you draw the line there? This was Jane Hume on it earlier.
2: The most important thing here is that we get the balance right. We want to make sure that we support free-to-air television, that we support sporting codes, but we also make sure that vulnerable Australians and young Australians are considered because, let's face it, gambling, problem gambling, addiction gambling can ruin many lives, and the vulnerable Australians should be protected.
1: Yeah, and they are all reasonable points. A lot of that money flows through to the various sporting codes, which makes its way down to grassroots levels. So the government can be in a bind here if it goes too hard. And where do you draw the line on advertising too? Is it just free-to-wear or is it social media as well? Because it's everywhere. Well, the Greens and Independent MP Kate Chaney are also seeking stronger gambling laws too. Vietnam's president has touched down in Australia ahead of talks with Prime Minister Anthony Albanese tomorrow. Fuel, trade and China will be top of the agenda when the two leaders meet in the nation's capital. Tô Lâm is expected to sign up to 16 agreements while in Australia, boosting ties between the two nations. Yeah, a lot of concerns too about fishing and seas around China, which China has just gone and militarised. Benjamin Netanyahu has rejected the Gaza peace plan endorsed by the US President Donald Trump. Israel's Prime Minister is objecting to one of the main points of the proposal, which says his country would begin pulling out its forces from the enclave in tandem with Hamas's disarmament. The rejection of America's proposal coincides with an upcoming election in Israel, which shows the plan is widely unpopular amongst his right-wing base. That's according to the latest polls.
3: Israel rejects 15-point plan. The IDF will not carry out any withdrawal until the dismantling of Hamas and its weapons. And when I say dismantling Hamas and its weapons, that means heavy weaponry, less heavy weaponry, and smaller arms. All weaponry. We're talking about a true dismantling, not a fictitious dismantling. We're now speaking with the Americans about this subject.
1: Well, still in the Middle East, and just when it looked like progress was being made over Iran, which sent the stock market to record highs last week, Tehran has flipped the script

0: again. We're getting used to this now, aren't we? It's laid out six demands for the White House to stop threatening Iran, end military action against Iran and its proxies. Well, how do you guarantee that for starters? Plus lift the naval blockade. Let's go to News 24 US analyst Michael Ware. One step forward, two steps back. Is that where we are today?
1: Very much so, Peter. And in many ways, there's been a series of events over the last 3 days that reflect the great American bind that this country finds itself in the Middle East. And that is, America either has to decide whether it's going to escalate military operations and its campaign against Iran, or does it now cut to the chase and negotiate for a substantial deal? As many people in the region are looking at it, it's either go big or go home. And America can't afford to do either. We know that its weapon stocks are significantly depleted, so much so that the Defense Department has called upon America's defense industries to ramp up delivery of the depleted stockpiles. I mean, the Patriot missile stockpile has dropped from about 2,200 to about 800, according to a very respected defense think tank here. So America is trapped, and we're seeing that reverberate as Saudi Arabia, Turkey and Pakistan have signed a new mutual defense pact, which more than anything, arguably, is a reflection of the region's faith in American deterrence. They can't count on America to stand up when and how they all need. At the same time, we're seeing Iran and Oman inching very much closer to a new deal where they both carve up access to the Straits of Hormuz. And whilst that agreement can't be implemented while the Americans are still conducting their war, when the conflict ends, that places Oman and Iran as the winners of the Battle of Hormuz. So we're seeing the sands of the Middle East shifting everywhere right now in a perceived absence of the projection of American power, the resilience of the Iranians, and everyone looking to secure their own defenses, even regionally, in the face of so much doubt about America's ability in that area of the world.
0: So, the US president would have wanted this all done and dusted by the midterms, right? Do you think that's a goner now?
1: Well, he certainly would have liked to have had it done and dusted for the midterms. Although I hear some people here in the United States arguing that the president himself is not particularly focused on the midterms. As he said just the other day, you know, everyday people's frustration at the economy. Well, they're not angry at me, he said. They're angry at the Republican Party, his own party. So President Trump himself doesn't seem so invested in the midterms. But what he is invested in is his legacy. And the question now remains, just how much will this Iran war begin to shape or potentially define his legacy?
0: Let's switch things over to Hamas now, Michael, with this response that we had been waiting for. I remember when this broke at the time, involving the US president and his board of peace, that there was going to be success, there was going to be the complete disarmament of Hamas. Well, now we've got a response from Israel, and you just heard from the prime minister a short time ago saying, look, we're not backing down. We're not backing down until Hamas does, but Hamas says, well, we're not backing down until Israel does. So this is always going to be the problem. So I wonder now, was this a distraction for what's actually going on in Iran, knowing that Israel and Hamas wouldn't come to any kind of agreement over it?
1: Well, this fits very much within the four-dimensional or three-dimensional chess game that is going on right now in the Middle East. Gaza, obviously, is one part of this very complicated problem. Yes, Iran backs Hamas, but Israel is understandably concerned about its own right to maintain its own security. But don't forget, too, this is President Trump's Gaza deal. And this is arriving at a time when American and Israeli relations arguably have never been so strained in all these decades. I mean, this is a relationship that's founded upon common values, shared interests, and broad bipartisan support here in the United States. You can say that potentially all three pillars of that relationship are under assault right now. So when the Israeli Prime Minister so very publicly comes out and says on television, let me be precise, Israel rejects this 15-point plan brokered by President Trump. Okay. It's a reflection of the broader discontent with the United States in America and how it's fraying all the relationships that the US has and the relationships amongst the regional partners.
0: Okay. That's Michael Ware coming to us live from the US. Thank you so much, Michael. We'll chat again next week. We're back home now, and auction clearance rates have seen a minor increase across parts of the country as the Reserve Bank prepares for another interest rate decision. So it heads in today. The board gets together for its two-day meeting to tell us how much more expensive things are going to become, basically. Julia Bradley is live for us this morning. So what do the figures show right now, Julia?
2: Well, Pete, from analysis that we've heard this morning, the consensus seems to be that we don't really know whether this is a trend that's set to continue. We'll have to wait to get that decision from the RBA tomorrow and see how that feeds in to clearance rates. But the figures that we've seen last week seem to show across the board there has been a bit of an uptick. Let's go through them now. So REA Group, Victoria clearing 57% of properties, 47% in the ACT, New South Wales 42, South Australia the same, the Territory 33, Queensland 26. And if you compare that to the week prior, we see slightly lower from Victoria 52, Tassie there at half, 45 for South Australia, and the list goes on. WA performing the worst during that week, which is 17% of homes cleared. So it still does paint quite a depressed picture, Pete, as we await the board's decision tomorrow. Here's some takeaways already.
3: You can't see prices going up. So there's no inflationary concerns from house prices. And on the flip side, if you've got more and more people not getting the prices they want, those Melbourne prices, clearance rates, would have been linked to Melbourneites realising they have to cut down their expectations about their prices. So you've got a negative wealth effect.
2: The cash rate, 4.35% at the moment. Economists widely tipping that interest rates will remain on hold tomorrow, Pete.
0: Okay, Julia Bradley, Julia, thank you so much. We will talk to you again soon. Let's get some weather now with Rob Sharp. Rob, yesterday, pretty wet and windy across the southeast, and we saw it pretty wet last night, even today, this morning. So how's it all going to play out today?
4: Yeah, still a fair bit more rain and wild wind in this weather system across our southeast. For Wangaratta, for instance, a new record for winter has been broken. Their record was 50 millimetres for the wettest day at any point in winter in the last 148 years. They've seen 68 millimetres of rainfall, so smashed the record with some heavy falls there. It's led to flooding in many areas, including in parts of South Australia and Victoria, with a few flood warnings in place. You could see the rain totals just over the last 24 hours. Clare Valley and Adelaide pushing up to 25 millimetres. Melbourne in the same ballpark. Albury Wodonga pushing up beyond 40 millimetres later today, and 60 for Parish of Valley. Most of that, unfortunately, being rain rather than snow. But as we zoom in on Victoria, there's a few minor to even moderate flood warnings in place in the state, and still a flood watch as well, as this weather event continues to soak Victoria today, central and eastern parts in particular. The New South Wales rain is looking pretty wet. Sydney and along the New South Wales coastline, it's pretty much in the clear now. That wet weather just pushing out to sea, but it's going to be a windy day across New South Wales with this widespread severe weather warning. Still a little warning in SA as well for the reindeers, but you can see from Vic High Country all the way up to almost the Queensland border. We've got a widespread severe weather warning for that elevated terrain. Some coastal areas, including Newcastle, could see some damaging winds today as well. But for the Alpine regions, blizzard conditions now in play as the rain has tended to snow. And we're looking at some big falls. Most of this today, 20 plus all across the resorts, but Perisher and Thredbo should see something closer to half a metre of snow out of this event. So it's looking pretty substantial, Pete, but across the country you can see a couple of showers, a little band of rain for Brisbane in the middle of the day today. Sydney pretty much clear. Rain for Canberra in the middle of the day as well, and only the chance of showers for Adelaide and Hobart, with quite a few for Perth.
0: That's good. They're good falls.
4: Yeah.
0: That pow-pow.
4: Yeah.
0: Now. Great stuff. Coming up, Pauline Hanson writes a scathing review of Labor's migration policy. That'll kick off our Monday morning debate about migration, but also gambling and the question of inducements, because it looks like Labor and the Coalition are going to come together on this one. We'll be right back.
5: News 24 will be back after this short break.

News 24. We'll be back after this short break. News 24. We'll be back after this short break.

0: News.
1: The Earth First Edition, folks. Well, One Nation leader Pauline Hanson has fired a few fact rockets at the government this morning over immigration. She posted a lengthy statement a moment ago on X. Tony Burke isn't cutting migration. He's doubling down on bringing in another million people over the next 4 years. Labor is lying again, she says. Here are the facts. October 2022, Labor promised 235,000, 538,000 flooded in. May 2023, Labor promised 315,000, 429,000 flooded in. May 2024, Labor promised 260,000, 306,000 flooded in. December 2025, Labor promised 260,000. By May, they'd moved their own goalpost to 295,000 before the year was even finished. You just cannot trust Labor, she says. Four budgets, four promises, four blowouts, and the highest immigration levels in Australia's recorded history. And it's not a small miss either. It continues. Labor's blowout since taking government is almost the size of Tasmania. So when Burke finally gives the speech his own cabinet blocked, here's what he's really announcing: another million people. This from a government that has never hit its own numbers. They already brought in 1.5 million in 4 years. That's why your rent exploded, your pay went backwards, and your kids can't buy a home. It's why hospitals are turning away sick people. Labor's immigration policy has overwhelmed Australia and sent us backwards. Enough is enough. This lying Labor government has to go. Again, it's lengthy. That just in from Pauline Hanson. That'll kick off the Monday panel with Matt Thistlethwaite and Maria Kovacic. Good morning to you both. So, Matt, on those numbers, you've been hoodwinking the public, have you not?
2: Good morning, Pete. Those numbers are not correct. Those numbers that Pauline Hanson refers to are net overseas migration numbers, which includes Australian citizens who are living overseas and returning home. Is Pauline Hanson saying that Australians living overseas do not have the right to return home? The better figure is permanent migration. That we've set at 185,000 for the last couple of years, and we've met that figure. That figure is based a lot on what employers tell us they need in terms of skilled migration, and indeed the states and territories to run their healthcare system, their aged care system, their education system, and their construction sector. We've consistently met those targets that were outlined in the budget.
1: Your response to the allegation and the response, Maria?
3: Look, I think what's really clear here is that the government hasn't been as transparent as it should be. And there are genuine concerns about the fact why the minister abandoned his speech at the press club to speak about the migration policy of this government. And I would suggest it's because they don't have clarity on it, that they haven't come to a decision on it. And that is representative of how this government operates. They don't plan effectively. They don't put policy together effectively. And at the last minute, they ram things through Parliament that effectively don't work. We've been very clear that our policy will be around need and capacity. We are going to pin our migration targets to housing completions so that we ensure that people who come here to build a better life actually have the housing and other infrastructure that they need, but also more importantly that Australians who are already here have the housing that they need. This government hasn't been able to do that, and this is just one example of a failure on their part. The other example that we'll see this week is in relation to the widows tax, where they put through a flawed tax policy, knowing it would impact people, but they still did it.
1: Is Tony Burke's speech expected this week, Matt, with the actual numbers that everybody agrees on?
2: Well, we're working on further reforms. We know that we need to try and bring down the net overseas migration number to meet the budget commitments, and that's what we're achieving. We've got that number down substantially. It's come down by 45%. A lot of that includes temporary visa holders, particularly visas such as students, and we've reduced those numbers. But we know that there's more work to do, and that's why we're looking at further reform. Okay. And when those reforms will be announced is yet to be determined because they're still being considered by Cabinet.
1: Well, I'm glad you brought that up. So just on student numbers, Maria, as Tony Burke considers his cuts, do you agree a focus should be on students who appear to game the system by switching courses and then getting their families in?
3: Look, I don't think anybody should be able to game our migration system. So any mechanisms in place to ensure that the people who come here to follow the criteria and the rules that we've set in place are absolutely necessary. But the point I'll make to what Matt just said, that they're still working through those reforms, that's simply not good enough. This government has been in place for some 4 years, and to suggest they're still working through a critical piece of policy is just unbelievable. It's mind-boggling. Ultimately, there are many, many issues that Australians are facing, and for the government to say, oh, we need a little bit more time because we haven't done it yet, is simply not good enough.
1: Let's get to gambling, because I do want to squeeze this topic in. It's going to be a hot one over the next fortnight. So, Matt, are you about to strike a deal with the Coalition? Are you going to agree on something?
2: Well, obviously, we've had that plan that we put in place there for some time for the Coalition and the Greens to have a look at. It's the most substantial set of reforms to gambling advertising that the country has ever seen. And importantly, that means that families that are sitting down to watch the footy on a Thursday or Friday night with their kids will not have to watch gambling ads if they don't wish to. And that's the first time in our history that that will have occurred.
1: But that's opting out.
2: Yes, that's opting out, exactly.
1: If they do that.
2: Where people have not had the choice to do that, and that's the point. They're now given the choice, if they wish to, opt out of those ads, so families won't have to watch them. And they're the most substantial reforms that have ever been put in place. So they're on the table. We'd like the Coalition and the Greens to consider it, because we need this reform to go through.
1: Right, just a quick one before I go to Maria for a response. What about inducements? Should punters expect them to go, Matt?
2: Well, there's already restrictions on inducements.
1: The Greens want them gone entirely.
2: You won't receive an inducement if you don't want to under the current restrictions. You have to opt into receiving messages such as that. And we think that, that's a pretty substantial reform as it is. That's a good way of ensuring that people aren't subject to inducements if they don't want to be.
1: All right, let's go to you. Excuse me. Your response to that, Maria, on the point of advertising and also inducements, which, for those who aren't aware, it's bonus bets, etc.
3: Pete, for want of being a broken record, again, this government hasn't acted as it should. 3 years they've been sitting on the Murphy Report. 3 years. And now, once again, we have to scramble in order to consider legislation that they're putting through. What do we want to see? We want to see that people who are vulnerable aren't exploited. That's really important. We don't want to see a nanny state. We don't want to see where people who are able to have a punt and want to have a punt and do so in a manner that doesn't impact themselves or their families can do that. But we also don't want a scenario where we're normalising gambling, where we're indoctrinating children to believe that gambling and sport are interlinked. That is absolutely not okay.
1: Sure. And then you got the flow-on effects. You know, a lot of that money finds its way through the sporting codes and into grassroots as well. So, I mean, there's a dance there. There sure is a dance, but I'm out of time. Matt and Maria, good to see you this morning. We'll see you again next week. We're going to take a break on that note, but coming up, the Geelong Cats to hold a crisis meeting today over a controversial concussion clause for one of its players. So, we reported a fair bit on this last week. Well, that continues today with this meeting, and we're live to Melbourne next.
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0: News 24 will be back after this short break.
1: Support for the three main parties drops in the latest news poll as Parliament returns this week. Auction clearance rates recover slightly as the RBA meets to decide on interest rates. Developing news, a woman's body found in a suitcase south of Sydney. The Geelong Cats to hold crisis talks over the club's concussion scandal. Israel rejects Donald Trump's peace plan for Gaza.
0: Live with Peter Stefanovic, this is First Edition.
1: It is the 10th of August today, folks, and it's great to have you with us on this Monday morning. It's just gone 8 o'clock in Melbourne. Bonus bets, free flights and nights out could be limited or banned as part of a stronger crackdown on inducements to gamble. Cameron Redden is live for us with the details in Canberra this morning. Cam, how far is the government set to go on this?
2: They're certainly indicating, Pete, that there will be some more progress when it comes to the gambling laws that are before Parliament this week. We're back in Canberra. This will be the big debate when it resumes on Wednesday. Tomorrow, though, a lot is hanging on the Coalition Party Room meeting. The government says that it will deal with anyone to get these gambling laws through over the next fortnight, but the Coalition is the partner of choice, seemingly, at this stage. The Greens want a total ban on these so-called inducements to gamble. That includes things like bonus bets, push notifications, offering free flights or even other deals and some evidence that came out last week that included claims of hotels and other things, even drugs and alcohol was the claim in some situations. So there will be some movement on this over the fortnight. The Coalition, though, doesn't want to go as far as a total ban. They believe some inducements should still be allowed.
3: The most important thing here is that we get the balance right. We want to make sure that we support free-to-air television, that we support sporting codes, but we also make sure that vulnerable Australians and young Australians are considered because, let's face it, gambling, problem gambling, addiction gambling can ruin many lives, and the vulnerable Australians should be protected.
1: Should punters expect them to go, Matt?
4: Well, there's already restrictions on inducements.
1: But the Greens want them gone entirely.
4: You won't receive an inducement if you don't want to under the current restrictions. You have to opt in.
2: On the agenda this week will be migration as the government finalises reforms in that area ahead of a pending speech by Tony Burke in the next fortnight. Also, a push from One Nation to introduce a new foreign fighters bill, and we're expecting a deal as well on the NDIS reforms. Pete, this, though, will be the big talking point around the halls of Parliament today. The latest primary vote in the news poll, all three of the most prominent parties getting a markdown from voters, Labor and One Nation now, both in the 20s.
1: Incredible, isn't it? Yeah, what a spread of votes that is. Cam Redden, thank you. Well, the national auction market rate, the clearance rate, it's seen a slight improvement. Data by realestate.com.au has revealed Victoria is leading the market as perhaps sellers temper expectations, clearing 57% of sales. ACT following behind at 47%, then things drop off. So you've got New South Wales at 42, South Australia 42 as well, Northern Territory 33, Queensland still the laggard though, 26% of homes clearing. So a lot of folks there realising don't like the price, not putting the house on the market or just not accepting whatever offer comes through. Experts say the results show vendors have let go of unrealistic price expectations. Well, as Pete Switzer said last hour, that would probably apply to Melbourne. But they warn this should not be deemed as any kind of market uplift because when you compare the percentages now as opposed to where they were a year ago, it's still soft. Soft as. Well, house prices will be a factor for the RBA when it meets today and tomorrow to make its next call on the cash rate. So it's expected to leave the cash rate on hold at 4.35%. There's already been three rate hikes this year, which has contributed to a cooling economy, with most economists now forecasting rates to remain on hold for the rest of the year. New Treasury documents have revealed the federal government was advised on the risk of negative equity from its first home buyer scheme. Internal documents released under FOI by the opposition, Freedom of Information, show the government had accepted its 5% home deposit scheme could make first home buyers more vulnerable. Liberal Senator Andrew Bragg has told The Australian today the scheme was reckless. A woman's body has been found inside a suitcase in the New South Wales Southern Highlands. Jack Hahn is in Goulburn with the details.
5: Yeah, good morning to you. Well, I can tell you that the homicide squad has been sent from Sydney to investigate what is sadly shaping up to be a baffling murder mystery. This discovery yesterday afternoon of a body inside a suitcase. It's believed that body belongs to a woman, but her identity is unknown this morning. The formal identification process is still underway. This suitcase was found in O'Allen. That's about 60 kilometres away from Goulburn, or about 2.5 hours away from Sydney. The suitcase was behind a pine tree. It was not buried below the ground, and it was only a number of metres away from a remote road. Police know this will be a tough task to investigate this. They've thrown a lot of resources overnight, forensics and detectives meticulously combing through the area. There is no CCTV and no phone reception either, so it'll be hard to track mobiles in the area. That's why it's up to you at home this morning to help out. 1-800-333-000. That's the number for Crime Stoppers. Anyone with any information should reach out, as the person who killed this woman this morning is on the run.
1: The Geelong Cats board are set to hold crisis talks today over the secret concussion contract clause scandal. Live to Jack Nyhoff at AFL House. Jack, who's facing calls to step down here?
6: Yeah, the future of the AFL chair, Craig Drummond, is in doubt. He was the chair of the Geelong Cats at the time that this concussion waiver was signed in 2024, as well as the current CEO of the club, Steve Hocking, as well. Hocking admits that he takes responsibility for this 2024 deal. Meantime, Chris Scott, the coach of the Geelong Cats, said he knew nothing about this deal at the time it was signed. He was kept it at arm's length, which is the usual process. Of course, this all centres on Jake Colajasny, the 30-year-old Geelong defender, in 2024, signing that concussion waiver deal as part of contract renewals. Now, AFL House behind me weren't informed, as well as the AFL Players Association, as what is usually the process and is usually the rules. He says that he participated in the league's concussion panel process. He accepted the outcome. And in a statement late last week, he self-identified himself as the player behind this. Before that, his name was being kept out of reports. He said that he was disappointed that private medical information had been made public. And he said he was feeling good and just wanted to focus on playing football. Meantime, we've heard from former Geelong player Jimmy Bartel as well, who's weighed in on this debate.
7: Where Geelong's come unstuck is this side contract that they've had with Jake Colajasny, and that's where they're going to feel, I guess, the wrath of many people in the AFL world, because any contract needs to go to the AFL and the Players Association, and this is where questions need to be answered. Who was in the meeting? Why was his player agent not being involved? The concussion board didn't give him a green light or a red light.
6: Yeah, well, he raises a few good points there. And, of course, the Cats board will hold crisis talks today and will develop a bit of a plan of action moving forward. But this certainly has sparked a bit of a debate in AFL footy around handling concussions, Pete.
1: Yeah, sure has. Jack Nyhoff, thank you. Well, overseas now, Benjamin Netanyahu has rejected the US President Donald Trump's 15-point plan for Gaza. He says Israel's military will not withdraw until Hamas is disarmed.
8: Israel rejects 15-point plan. The IDF will not carry out any withdrawal until the dismantling of Hamas and its weapons. And when I say dismantling Hamas and its weapons, that means heavy weaponry, less heavy weaponry, and smaller arms. All weaponry. We're talking about a true dismantling, not a fictitious dismantling. We're now speaking with the Americans about this subject.
1: And Hamas has said, well, it won't pull back until Israel does. Therein lies the problem. Jeremy Diamond with more.
9: President Trump called it historic, and now the Israeli prime minister is rejecting it out of hand. What I'm talking about is the U.S.-backed plan for disarming Hamas in the Gaza Strip. And the Israeli prime minister just announced at a meeting of his government that Israel is rejecting out of hand the 15-point roadmap that the U.S. just announced a little over a week ago. The Israeli prime minister is saying that Israel will not carry out any withdrawal from the Gaza Strip until Hamas is completely disarmed of its light and heavy weaponry. recovery, as opposed to the kind of phased withdrawal that would happen under this 15-point plan. The Prime Minister also said that Israeli forces will continue to have the ability to thwart any attacks inside of Gaza. He said that he is currently speaking with the U.S. administration about these various disagreements, but this statement from the Israeli Prime Minister marks a remarkable public split between the Prime Minister and President Trump. Now, in these same remarks, Prime Minister Netanyahu was careful to praise President Trump as one of the best allies that Israel has had, particularly as it relates to Iran. But under pressure from right-wing members of his government, it seems the Israeli Prime Minister has come out and forcefully rejected this U.S.-backed plan, U.S.-negotiated plan to disarm Hamas. Now, we don't know how President Trump is going to react to this news. We have seen him publicly criticize the Israeli Prime Minister in the past when Netanyahu has angered him. We do have a response, though, from Hamas, which said that it reaffirmed its commitment to this newly negotiated 15-point plan, and Hamas called on the Board of Peace and the mediators and the United States to ensure that Israel complies with this newly negotiated agreement. Now, it is important to note that over the course of the last week, we have seen a significant decrease in Israeli attacks in the Gaza Strip. And privately, an Israeli source has told us that targeted killings, for example, in Gaza, must now be approved by Israel's top general, the Israeli military chief of staff. So there have been some changes on the ground. But what the Israeli Prime Minister is conveying here is that there certainly will not be any withdrawal of Israeli forces in Gaza right now, and certainly not before Israel's elections, which are slated to take place in late October, and which seem to be driving quite a bit of the Prime Minister's calculus at the moment.
1: Yemen's Houthi rebels have claimed responsibility for an attack on an oil refinery in Saudi Arabia. The fire at the facility owned by oil giant Aramco has now been put out. The attack comes 2 days after Saudi Arabia signed a defence agreement with Turkey and Pakistan to tackle growing regional instability. Well, back to Canberra now. And a revealing news poll out this morning, which shows Labor's primary vote dropping to its lowest level since the Gillard days. But voters have also left One Nation and the Coalition, drifting to the Greens and independents in this latest snapshot. Well, joining us live now, the Shadow Energy Minister, Dan Tehan. We'll bring these numbers up for you, Dan. I'm sure you've seen them anyway. You've got such a broad spread of votes now, and here they are. So what do you think the next parliament looks like if that makes its way into the next election?
10: Well, Pete, I think it's very hard to tell this far out from the next election what the next parliament will look like. But I think what it shows for the coalition is there is real opportunity here. And what we need to do is just get out and sell our plan for the nation. Because I think what voters are clearly saying is that Labor doesn't have the answers. They've seen a Prime Minister who lies. They've seen a Prime Minister who's gone back on his word, and that's cost them money through extra taxes. They're not seeing the spending being pulled in, and yeah, so they're worried. So we've got a real opportunity here, is what this is telling me. We've got to get out and sell the fact that, you know, we'll end taxation by stealth, we'll tie immigration to housing, we'll get rid of all of Labor's carbon taxes and focus on affordable and reliable energy and put Australians first. And if we can do that, I think there's a real opportunity for us at the next election.
1: So just one more before we get to policies this week. Let's bring these numbers up again. I wasn't very good at maths, but I'll give it a try here. So if we're going to look at preferences, Dan, you might be able to help me out. So we're looking at preferences, and you've got One Nation and the Coalition, 29 plus 18, as opposed to Labor and the Greens, 29-14. I guess that brings independents into question, but, I mean, you might well get there if you partner up with One Nation.
10: Well, Pete, we're going to be asked this question between now and the next election.
1: I mean, for just looking at maths.
10: I think, yeah, well, so what we've also got to look at is the overall political landscape, and where's the opportunity for us as a coalition? We want to govern in our own right, like we always have in this nation. Now, preferences will be important down the track. There's no issues around that, but we want to govern in our own right, and that's what we're going to do, and that's why getting out and selling our plan is going to be so important.
1: Let's get to gambling, Dan. So there's a number of big-ticket items this week. Gambling reforms is one of them. talking to Jane Hume a little bit earlier, she seemed quite confident that there was going to be a deal with Labor, so you might well be coming to an agreement of some sort, but there's this question of inducements. So we enjoy a punt from time to time. I've certainly won a couple of those bonus bets when they've come in. But where do you draw the line? What's the red line for you?
10: Well, it's a really good question, Pete, because as you know, like you, I like a punt. I'm not a big punter by any stretch of the imagination, but, you know, during the spring and the autumn carnivals, I like a bet. And, you know, if I put $30 on a horse and I can get my money back if it runs second or third, that's a good competitive offering that various bookmakers or companies will offer. And, you know, I don't see that as an inducement. I see that as them offering me some sort of product that I can, you know, rightly spend my money on, and I've got the choice of spending it on other things. So,
1: you think that's
10: important.
1: A promotion, not an inducement, which is what the industry is saying?
10: I do think that is a promotion. But what I would say is, and it's never happened to me, and I don't know how often it is, but this idea that you have managers who might offer drugs or prostitution or anything like that, obviously that's something that is completely not tolerable in the industry. I don't think it's tolerable in any industry. Sure. So we've got to put an end to that. And if those managers, you know, all they're seeking to do is induce a punter to literally lose everything they have, then that's not the spirit or the ethos of what I take to, you know, to having having a punt.
1: Can you really have one inducement and then cut others though?
10: Well, I think this is perfectly manageable. I think we've got to go back to first bases here. What's the whole idea? The whole idea is to make sure that this advertising isn't impacting on children.
1: Kids, yeah.
10: And I think we're all in absolute agreement that we cannot have this in any way, this sort of advertising or inducement with kids. So I think that's very clear. And then what we need to be able to do, obviously individual responsibility is a key value that we stand by, but you've got to make sure that you ultimately get the balance right. We don't want to see illegal activities.
1: All right.
10: And I think that's important.
1: Just a final one here on migration, Dan. I mean, speaking as a former education minister, I'm interested in your view on this. How closely does the government need to look at these international students who may be coming here, gaming the system with a course switch and then getting their families' visas?
10: Well, the first thing the government's got to do is get its act together on immigration. The fact that Tony Burke had his press club address pulled last week. I mean, Pete, you've been reporting on the parliament and politics for a long time. I've never seen anything like that ever, that a senior cabinet minister had to pull their speech from the press club. It just shows, I think, the government's in complete disarray on immigration. They don't know what they're doing, and they need a plan like we have articulated, and that is tie immigration to housing and make sure that you've got the numbers right, bring them down, and if that means international students need to be brought down as part of your plan, like we think, absolutely, that's
1: so how much would that affect the universities and, you know, their revenue, their income?
10: Well, that depends on how you go about it and how you do it and, you know, what other alternatives universities have. I mean, if you look at the balance sheets of most universities, just look at vice chancellor salaries as an indication of that, most of their balance sheets are going pretty well. What we have to do is make sure immigration works in the national interest, and that we can deal with immigration in that we're bringing the right skills in, and then we've got the infrastructure, the health sector, your education sector, all working, and in particular, your housing sector, towards the numbers that you're bringing in. And that is what is in our plan for dealing with immigration.
1: Okay.
10: I just don't think the government has a plan when it comes to immigration at the moment. We saw that proof positive with Tony Burke having to pull out of the press club.
1: Well, I mean, it's going to happen at some point, whether it's this week or next. Apparently, the PM's back in town and he might well rubber stamp it for the next run. Again, this week or next week, we'll see Tony Burke's numbers. We'll be watching closely. Dan Tehan, good to see you. Coming up, we've got all the sport with Luke on this Monday morning. I was going to say Friday morning there. Getting too excited for Friday footy already. But I've got to back things up. A big blow to St Kilda's finals hopes as a key star is injured. But it's good news for Carlton. We'll be back in a moment.
0: News 24 will be back after this short break.

News 24 will be back after this short break. 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

0: News 20. It is sport time on this Friday morning. Luke Doherty's back, and Carlton, are they set for the finals?
1: Remarkably, they could be. Lost 8 of their first 9 games. Yeah. Michael Voss departed as coach. Josh Fraser's come in and turned the whole place around. They have a 2-game grip on the AFL's wildcard position, remarkably, after a disastrous night for St Kilda. Nasai Wanganeen-Miller has suffered a hamstring injury that's likely to end his season early in the first quarter. The Blues' 44-point victory leaves them 8 points clear in 10th place now. They've won 10 of their past 12. And fans chanted, "We want Fraser," to the interim coach, who still hasn't made up his mind when it comes to wanting the top job.
2: Oh, I'm not comfortable with it purely because I feel like I'm a product of, you know, again, a lot of people around me, but I appreciate it. You know, I appreciate that they feel connected to us as a club at the moment.
1: Elsewhere, the Giants' 2-point defeat that ended the Suns' 10-game losing streak leaves the Saints, GWS and North Melbourne 2 wins behind Carlton with 2 rounds to play. Nick Dacos was at his best, meanwhile, to lock Collingwood into finals. 19-point winners over the Eagles. So, taking a look at the AFL ladder, the Swans' big win over Port means they're mathematically still in the race for the minor premiership, but more importantly, are just 1 win away from sealing a top 2 berth. Brisbane, Adelaide and Melbourne are all equal on 56 points and sitting just inside the top 6. The Knights all but ended the Raiders' finals hopes with a 30-24 win in Canberra. Both sides crossed for 3 tries each to see the scores locked at 18-all at halftime. The Knights led by 2 with just 6 minutes remaining before Corey Horsburgh was sent to the sin bin, leaving the Raiders down a man and the door wide open for Dom Young to snag a double.
3: What a replacement for Dylan Lucas. Tandon Smith, they've got numbers here. Dom Young up against Weeks. Weeks does his best, but Dom Young has another double, and that will be the end of it.
1: While the Dragons recorded just their 3rd win of the season, stunning Cronulla by 8 points in their local derby. Setu 2 sealing victory for St George Illawarra. This is how it leaves the NRL ladder. The Sharks' loss means Cronulla remains still in 4th, though, 2 points behind the Warriors. The Dolphins are equal with the Sharks, while the Knights' win over the Raiders keeps Newcastle 6th. The tournament's leading run scorer, Mitch Marsh, struck another half century to help Sunrisers Leeds to victory in the 100. The West Aussie made 50 off 34 balls against Welsh Fire in a total of 4 for 201. It's Marsh's 4th half century in this year's competition. In reply, Matt Short top scored for the Fire with 43 off 29 before Nathan Ellis picked up 2 wickets in 3 deliveries to seal a 71-run win for Leeds.
4: Oh, now does it carry? Yes, it does. And the England captain departs.
5: Quiet.
4: Oh, chops on.
1: Results has Leeds 2nd with 1 game to play in the other match. Devolt Brevis hit one out of the ground as London Spirit secured a comfortable 7-wicket win over Birmingham Phoenix in a battle of the cellar dwellers at Lord's. And Pete, have a look at this goal celebration from the Brazilian top flight. It went horribly wrong. So the player jumped over the fence and was going to celebrate with the fans, but he disappeared down the flight.
6: He did a
1: stairs.
6: Jordan Henderson here. Oh, whoa.
1: See daisy. So he limps out. He's okay. The goal disallowed for offside.
6: Oh, no.
1: After all of that, the team still went on to win 2-1 somehow. That is usually covered, but it was near halftime, and so the officials had removed the cover.
6: What a plot twist.
1: So the players could go down, but he just went down there early.
6: Well, it's similar to the Jordan Henderson one.
1: Yeah,
6: World
1: exactly.
6: Cup.
1: And he walked away and still played on, whereas Geordie ended up with a broken arm. So never mind, play on.
6: Yeah. Play on. Off we go, Luke. Thanks,
1: Pete.
6: Coming up after the break, an unprecedented security operation concludes. Ireland's most wanted criminal, he's one of the leading cartel heads in the world, and he's from Ireland. Well, he's been successfully extradited from Dubai to Dublin. And we got this story for you next. Plus,
7: got a couple of melons.
8: She brought 2.
6: Yeah, you remember that. The fallout resumes from Anthony Albanese's podcast interview. Tokyo's former ambassador to Australia weighs in on those comments about Japan's leader. And he believes they're not too happy about it at all. We'll be right back.
0: News 24 will be back after this short break.

News 24 will be back after this short break. 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

0: Here with First Edition, folks, Labor has recorded its weakest primary vote not seen since Julia Gillard was Prime Minister. According to the latest news poll published in The Australian today, the party now sits at 29%, a primary vote with a 2. Well, this is on par with One Nation, which also saw a drop in support. The coalition's primary vote is at 18%, nearing its record low that was seen in June. But despite support for Labor declining, Anthony Albanese remains the clear front-runner when it comes to the preferred Prime Minister. He's out in front at 46%, well ahead of Pauline Hanson at 31%, Angus Taylor a clear third at 23%. The so-called widow's tax is expected to be amongst the top agenda items as Parliament returns this week. Treasurer Jim Chalmers had released draft legislation on the issue but is not pressed to have changes passed immediately for this fortnight. The Coalition and Senate crossbenchers, though, they've raised concerns any delay could unnecessarily harm people, and we saw reporting last week that it had already, with one poor lady. Well, the federal government is also expected to finalise its overhaul of migration legislation as well, when Tony Burke locks in a speech that should be done this time. The Albanese government is close to locking in a deal with the coalition to pass its gambling reforms. Senior government sources have told News 24 an agreement is likely, through which proposed changes will be made in the Senate that may involve a ban on inducements from betting companies aimed at encouraging people to gamble through the course of bonus bets, etc. Those bets that you get in case your horse or whatever loses, come second, and then you still get your money back. So speaking to Jane Hume, the deputy opposition leader on the program earlier, she seemed very confident that a deal would be done, although also suggesting reforms need to go further.
1: The most important thing here is that we get the balance right. We want to make sure that we support free-to-air television, that we support sporting codes, but we also make sure that vulnerable Australians and young Australians are considered because, let's face it, gambling, problem gambling, addiction gambling can ruin many lives, and the vulnerable Australians should be protected.
0: Yeah, and I think every one of those points is quite reasonable. Well, the Greens and the independent MP, Kate Chaney, are seeking stronger gambling laws, though. Yeah, the Greens want no inducements at all. Auction clearance rates have seen a minor increase across parts of the country as the Reserve Bank prepares for another interest rate decision this week. Live to Julia Bradley in New South Wales. Julia, what do the figures show?
2: Well, Pete, we do see Victoria leading the way nationally in terms of auction clearance rates. And you could read into this that sellers in Victoria are becoming more comfortable with accepting lower prices for their properties. It is a really turbulent time at the moment on the back of the federal government's changes to property tax. And of course, we've got another decision by the RBA tomorrow in the way of interest rates. So we can't read into this too much at the moment. Things certainly could change. Some bright spots in some states, but a decrease in others. Let's take a look at the data. So according to REA Group, last week, Victoria clearing 57% of properties, 47% in the ACT, 42% and in New South Wales and also South Australia. At the bottom of that list, Queensland clearing just 26% of properties at auction. And the week before that, so that's the week ending August 2, Victoria leading the charge again, marginally lower than where that state's at the moment. Tassie half, 45 in South Australia, 42 in the ACT, 41 New South Wales and Western Australia performing the worst in that week, just 17% of homes cleared. Some reaction this morning as to the latest data.
3: You can't see prices going up. So there's no inflationary concerns from house prices. And on the flip side, if you've got more and more people not getting the prices they want, they have to cut down their expectations about their prices. So you've got a negative wealth effect. So I think the RBA would see this as a reason to hold. It's not a reason to raise.
2: So, Pete, the cash rate, 4.35% at the moment. We've already seen three rate rises this year. Economists, though, widely tipping that there will be a hold tomorrow.
0: All right, Julia Bradley, thank you so much. And just off the back of that, this has just come in.

0: in via a quarterly update from Westpac. And this follows similar reporting last week from NAB. So it's saying, and this is just breaking on the AFR now, Westpac says mortgage applications have fallen by 20% since the federal budget, as the government's property tax changes combined with higher rates force home buyers to the sidelines. So again, this just in from Westpac that says mortgage applications have dropped by 20%. So you might recall the story last week involving the NAB that said mortgage applications had dropped by 15%. Well, for Westpac, again via its quarterly update released this morning, gee, that's a big drop, 20% since the federal budget. That's folks who are not getting that loan to buy the home. Tokyo's former ambassador to Australia has criticised Anthony Albanese over his remarks about Sanae Takeuchi's diplomatic gift. Mr. Albanese made the comments during his infamous appearance on the Bush Deep podcast in July.
1: The Japanese Prime Minister brought a melon.
2: Did she smuggle it?
1: I don't know.
2: Oh, I'm expecting.
1: Got a couple of melons.
2: She brought two,
1: as you do.
0: Shingo Yamagami, he notes the Prime Minister's comments on receiving crown melons as, quote, insulting and derogatory to Japan's Prime Minister. He's written an op-ed in The Australian today saying, however light-hearted it was intended to be, the recent joke delivered by Prime Minister Anthony Albanese at the expense of Japanese Prime Minister Sanae Takeuchi is how we might be remembered by Japanese who most value the friendship with Australia. The PM has defended his comments, though, a spokesperson telling The Australian the assertions being made are wrong. Vietnam's president has touched down in Australia ahead of talks with Prime Minister Anthony Albanese there on tomorrow. Fuel, trade and China will be top of the agenda when the two leaders meet in the nation's capital. Tô Lâm is expected to sign up to 16 agreements while in Australia, boosting ties between the two nations. Alleged crime boss and one of Ireland's most wanted men, Daniel Kinahan, has been denied bail in a Dublin court overnight. The former boxing promoter had been wanted for a decade, but cooperation between Ireland and the United Arab Emirates ensured extradition back to his hometown.
3: Touchdown for Ireland's most wanted man. A government jet brings the alleged crime boss, Daniel Kinahan, back to Dublin after his battle against extradition from Dubai failed. It's his first visit home for a decade. In an intense security operation, the 49-year-old was taken to the non-jury special criminal court. In a brief hearing, he was charged with directing the activities of an organised crime group. Kinahan's return being hailed as a significant day for Irish law enforcement.
4: I want to pay very strong tribute to An Garda Síochána, to the Garda Commissioner, in terms of the Gardaí's success in tackling organised crime in a very effective way. And also, I pay tribute to the authorities in the United Arab, Arab Emirates for the strong cooperation with Ireland over recent years.
3: A boxing weigh-in at a Dublin hotel 10 years ago changed everything. A hit squad, some disguised as armed police, attacked the event with assault rifles, hunting for Daniel Kinahan. He escaped, but one of his associates, David Byrne, was shot dead.
5: It was the worst criminal outrage in criminal history in Ireland. People going around with Kalashnikovs trying to kill rival gang members in the middle of the day and trying to evade justice. That was never seen at that level before.
3: The hotel attack accelerated a feud with the rival Hutch gang, which left 18 people dead and paralysed parts of inner city Dublin with fear.
5: It's very much like out of a movie, out of a horror movie, because it was frightening. There was armed guards on every street corner, searching cars, and it was all about who was going to be shot next.
3: In the aftermath, Kinahan and some of his associates fled abroad, settling in Dubai. Irish police allege that while there, Kinahan continued to direct organised crime. 4 years ago, US authorities travelled to Dublin to offer a $5 million bounty on top Kinahan's, including Daniel. They described the gang as one of the most dangerous in the world. Behind the scenes, there was intense work by Irish police and politicians securing a new extradition deal with the UAE. Kinahan's days in the Gulf were now numbered. Daniel Kinahan has now been remanded in custody, thought to be at Ireland's only maximum security prison in Portlaoise. He knows his legal battle will be tough. I think we know I won't get bail, but thanks for explaining, he told the court.
0: Okay, let's get some weather on this Monday morning. Rob Sharp, hello to you. Yesterday, pretty wet and windy across the southeast. Yeah. It was wet last night and today. So how's the rest of the day going to play out?
6: Yeah, still a lot of rain left in this system and snow as well, which is nice to see. But the falls were huge in some spots. Wangaratta leading the charge, 68 millimetres in the gauge there. That's a new wintertime record for an individual day over that part of northern Victoria. The previous record over the last 148 years was just 50 millimetres any time in winter. So it smashed the record. There was also some pretty windy weather, of course, leading to some trees coming down, not just there, but many other parts of Victoria and into parts of New South Wales. That remains a threat today. South Australia saw significant rain on the weekend as well through Adelaide. We've seen another 25 millimetres there over the last 24 hours. Showers easing back there now, but the rain has settled in across Victoria, with Melbourne itself picking up 25 millimetres in the gauge, with the rain continuing to run through that region at the moment. Another burst of wet weather is running towards Canberra as the rain has just cleared off the Sydney coastline now, but it's looking like a windy day through Sydney and much of New South Wales. But you can see there is our flood watch and warnings. Three rivers with moderate flood warnings now in place across northeastern Victoria, courtesy of all of this wet weather that has charged through over the last 24 hours in particular. And there's still more to come today across Victoria, New South Wales, High Country, and a little bit of southeast Queensland, particularly in the middle of today when Brisbane will see its rainfall. But you can see there's still severe weather warnings in place for damaging winds for parts of the Flinders Ranges and from northeast Victoria all the way up to far northeast New South Wales, especially for the elevated terrain, but even some low-lying areas such as Newcastle, a chance to see damaging winds today as well, courtesy of this system. Now, to the alpine terrain, we saw plenty of rain coming through yesterday, and that has washed away a fair bit of snow. So you can see this is the latest picture now from this morning for Mount Buller, where it's just a foggy start. We'll see the snow kicking in there late today, but unfortunately the snow forecast has dropped off a little bit for these alpine areas. We've started to see the snow for the New South Wales resorts, but so far there hasn't been much, but it's been very windy. There's that threat of blizzard conditions there today as well. So the forecast reduced slightly further. Now, about 20 or so centimetres for the Victorian resorts and 30 to 60 likely for the New South Wales resorts, with most of that coming through today and a little bit over the next couple of days as well with a small follow-up system. But across the country, ignore the wet icon for Sydney. It's looking dry from now on. We've got rain for Melbourne. Still a couple of showers in Adelaide. Only a chance for Hobart, but plenty of wet weather for Perth with a completely separate weather system moving through there.
0: Okay, Rob Sharp, appreciate that. Thank you so much. Well, we're going to take a break, but coming right up, we're going to have more on this breaking news out of Westpac this morning, which has posted its third quarter numbers. There's a 2% jump to its profits. So some big numbers, but also a huge drop off in the number of people who are applying for loans. Now, you might recall the NAB posted last week that it was a 15% drop. Well, this one is even bigger, involving Westpac. So more on this next. Plus, Michigan Senate nominee fires back at Donald Trump after he posted a side-by-side comparison of their marriages. We'll be right back.
7: News 24 will be back after this short break.

0: News 24 will be back after this short break.
1: Yeah, we got some breaking business news, folks. Westpac has posted a third quarter profit of $1.8 billion. That marks a 2% climb on the first two quarters of the year. But the bank has flagged a weakening loan market as a problem for its numbers. So its quarterly update has found mortgage applications have plummeted 20% since the federal budget, as the government's tax changes combined with higher interest rates force home buyers to have a rethink. Now, you might recall last week, the NAB claimed home loan applications had dropped by 15%. Well, this just in from Westpac, it's even more. 20% of home loan applications have come off since the budget. Gee, that's a big figure.
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1: More on this now from Gillian Bowen over at CommSec. I mean, that'll pave the way for numbers that we are expecting today, Gillian.
3: Good morning. Yeah, it's a busy week for the August reporting season for the Australian share markets. So when ASX 200 futures were last trading, we were pointing to an open of 0.4%. But there's going to be a lot for investors to digest. We've got more than 20 companies on our list that we're keeping an eye on. And there's other big banks giving updates this week as well, with CBA later in the week, as well as ANZ. Now, if we also think about what's on the cards for today as well and this week, we've got a Reserve Bank interest rates decision, which you've been covering off this morning as well. That's due tomorrow. But we are expecting, the markets are expecting, that there will be no change and that the official cash rate should stay at 4.35% for the rest of the year. If I go back to Wall Street on Friday, there were strong gains there. The S&P 500, it set a record. The Dow Jones Index also advanced, and so did the Nasdaq. At play there was weaker than expected jobs figures out of the US, which also then dampened expectations that the US Fed Reserve there would hike interest rates. So, and reporting season for the US is also starting to ramp down. Plenty here to take a look at as well. But anyway, the dollar, 70.6 US cents.
1: Yes, fascinating numbers from Westpac, in particular the loan applications. Yeah, mirroring what the NAB reported just last week. Gillian, thank you. Back overseas, Abdul Al-Sayed has pledged to fight inequality in the US after Donald Trump posted about him on Truth. The US president shared this post comparing himself against an image of the Democrat candidate and his wife, calling it two very different Americas. The Democrat nominee for Michigan says he agrees with the president, but he represents a side of America that is for the people.
4: So yes, you've got two different visions of America. Donald Trump's vision is the one you're living in right now. Can you afford your gas? Can you afford your groceries? We've been for far too long okay with a level of inequality in this country.
1: Benjamin Netanyahu has rejected the Gaza peace plan endorsed by President Trump. Israel's PM is objecting to one of the main points of the proposal, which says his country would begin pulling out its forces from the enclave in tandem with Hamas's disarmament. The rejection of America's proposal coincides with an upcoming election in Israel, which shows the plan is widely unpopular amongst the right-wing base. That's according to the polls.
5: Israel rejects 15-point plan. The IDF will not carry out any withdrawal until the dismantling of Hamas and its weapons. And when I say dismantling Hamas and its weapons, that means heavy weaponry, less heavy weaponry, and smaller arms. All weaponry. We're talking about a true dismantling, not a fictitious dismantling. We're now speaking with the Americans about this subject.
1: Well, let's bring in our political analyst, Joe Siracusa, on this Monday morning. Was this rejection all that surprising, Joe?
6: Oh, not really. Israel's going its own way, Pete. President Trump is desperate to get out of this Iranian war, which he says is over, but it isn't over, of course. And Israel or Gaza is attached to this because the Iranians support the rebel units or the elements and among the Gazans and Hamas and Houthi and all the rest of it. And so the president is trying to say that we have an agreement with Hamas. Now, look, I wouldn't trust Hamas to park my car. I mean, these guys are just completely untrustworthy. they're, you know, they showed on October 7th a couple of years ago who they are, and murderers and rapists and all the rest of it. And so Netanyahu's not having to borrow these people, and he's got the Israeli people behind him. He may have some political opponents, but on this particular issue, he knows exactly what he's doing. And the other thing, too, is that Netanyahu is looking to outlast President Trump. Today's an anniversary today, Pete. We have 100 days till the midterms, and we have 900 days of Donald Trump left in office. So a lot of things can happen between now and then.
1: Yeah. And look, there's a lot on his plate. And I think for sure he would have wanted Iran off his plate by the time the midterms rolled around, Joe.
6: Well, I've said on your show now for about 5.5 months, this is not only is this a forever war, it's neither war nor peace. The president did what he wanted to do. He dealt a crushing blow to the leadership of Iran. He actually killed them. And then he did a lot of damage. And then he punished them a lot. And then he just kind of went home. He didn't finish a war because it really hasn't been a war. You know, you're not at war when you're worried about the ballroom day in and day out. Yeah. So he just did what he wanted to do. And now the president has to think about some kind of a decent ending here. You know, you need an ending. Now, Americans, Pete, they like Hollywood endings. Europeans like sad endings where they have no particular meaning. And so Trump wants to leave office on a high note. And I note with great interest that I like to follow the bookies in Las Vegas. And 75% of the money coming in is that Trump will resign before his term is over. In fact, this is extraordinary because there are some rumors that he's looking for his own exit. You know, he knows what his brand is. And I'll tell you this, after November, and there's a 98% chance that the Democrats are going to win November.
1: The Democrats kind of manipulating the market there by suggesting that the president could resign after the midterms, Joe.
6: Oh, yeah. But, you know, President Trump is always, look, Pete, we've been following him for 10 years. The guy's a step ahead of everybody.
1: How realistic do you think he would resign? Surely not.
6: Oh, I'd have a little bit of that money. It's 5-1 right now. Sure. Because, look, if he resigns in, say, early 27, and of course, he's going to wait for the thing to come in. He's not going to wait to be impeached for the third time. That's just too much. He's going to put J.D. Vance in the presidency. J.D. Vance gets to pick his own vice president, so he's settled the primaries right there. He gets to take away his immunities and indemnities and all the money he's going to take out of the place. I think Donald Trump's worried about his next life, you know? Pete, from day one, he has been the brand. He's always regarded his brand as more important than the Oval Office, and I don't think that's changed, and that's not a bad idea. You got to have a big ego to run for president.
1: Interesting.
6: And so I think he might go. And look, he's 80 years old, and he doesn't want to spend the last 900 days in office or fighting all these little people who want to impeach him, particularly these so-called socialists. Oh, well. I mean, he wants nothing to do with these people.
1: Let's see how that goes. All right, Joe Siracusa, thank you so much. Following the bookies, which is interesting because we've been talking about gambling reform today, so there's an extension of that. Joe Siracusa, good to see you. We'll chat next week. Laura Jays is taking care of things, so that's an interesting twist on gambling reform.
7: Yeah.
1: But the bookies are suggesting that maybe Donald Trump's going to resign after the midterms.
7: Oh, well.
1: Do you believe it?
7: No. You can gamble on anything these days, but Donald Trump likes to play all of us, and you can pretty much gamble on anything in America. One thing that has gone a little bit unreported is the fact that he's turning Truth Social into this subscription service. Now, this is essentially a way that he has been able to manipulate the markets, because he knows that whatever he posts on Truth Social, whether it's about the Iranian war or tariffs, that he moves markets.
1: True.
7: So he's made many people very rich on those predictions. But look, one thing I wanted to flag with you today, Pete, is I'm going to be speaking to Jeffrey Watson in my program. He is the most famous, I would say, corruption barrister in this country. And he said just last week that after that report that he handed down and said he thinks around $15 billion of taxpayer funds have been misappropriated through corruption or whatever else in Victoria on the big build, not one person from the Allen government or in Labor contacted him.
1: Interesting.
7: I wonder if anything has changed.
1: Yeah, good one. All right, Laura Jace, you got you covered now on AM Agenda, folks, so don't go away. That's First Edition. See you tomorrow.
0: 2024. We'll be back after this short break.

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1: Morning, welcome to AM Agenda. Westpac reports a significant drop in mortgage applications. This as the RBA meets on interest rates. Also today, Parliament returns. Pauline Hanson continuing to taunt the government on immigration. This is the Coalition and Labor are close to a deal on gambling. A woman's body being found dumped in a suitcase. New South Wales police will be live this hour. Benjamin Netanyahu rejects Trump's Gaza peace plan. And the Geelong Cats will hold crisis talks over the club's concussion scandal.
0: Live with Laura Jays, this is AM Agenda.
1: Good morning. It's all about inducements. So bonus bets, free flights and nights out could be limited or banned as a stronger crackdown on gambling. Political correspondent Cam Redden is live in Canberra for us. The Greens have got some demands here, but it looks like, Cam, the government might be willing or more willing to do a deal with the Coalition, and they could be close here.
2: Yeah, they're going to land somewhere in the middle, it seems here, Laura. The Greens want a total ban on not just inducements, but promotions as well. So that would include the likes of bonus bets, push notifications on special offers too. The view from the Coalition is that there will be need to be movement here, but they want to allow betting companies essentially to still sell their products. They don't want to go down the road as one a Coalition MP suggested to me today of prohibition, effectively, where these companies could exist and they could operate but would not be able to sell their products. They believe that would be a step too far. So there are ongoing discussions between the government and the opposition on this today. We expect that a final decision will be landed on after the Coalition party room meeting tomorrow. There is more debate set for the parliament throughout the course of the week too, but if there's broad agreement between the two major parties, then they should be able to pass these changes into law by the end of the fortnight.
3: The most important thing here is that we get the balance right. We want to make sure that we support free-to-air television, that we support sporting codes, but we also make sure that vulnerable Australians and young Australians are considered because, let's face it, gambling, problem gambling, addiction gambling can ruin many lives, and the vulnerable Australians should be protected.
4: Should punters expect them to go, Matt?
5: Well, there's already restrictions on inducements.
4: But the Greens want them gone entirely.
5: You won't receive an inducement if you don't want to under the current restrictions. You have to opt in.
2: Also on the agenda when Parliament returns formally tomorrow will be migration. We're still awaiting a new date for Tony Burke's speech to outline changes to the system more broadly. One Nation will be pushing what it calls a foreign fighters bill. We are too awaiting a final deal on NDIS savings measures, Laura, in addition to more debate around Labor's tax changes. I do also want to bring your viewers an update when it comes to something we're expecting to happen today. Later today, I'm told that the opposition leader and the Prime Minister will have a meeting when it comes to Australia's news media bargain. Code. This is the terms of trade, if you like, rules of the road for how big media companies, social media companies are paid for hosting that news. It will deal with things like AI and other threats on social media too, Laura. I'm told the leaders are fairly like-minded when it comes to the terms that will be set out for those social media companies and how AI will be factored into all of this as well. Whether we get a deal today, that remains to be seen, but I'm told the leaders will meet today. They are broadly like-minded, so we will see some progress we can expect on that front and those final terms locked in within probably the next few days to the next 2 weeks or so.
1: Okay, certainly one to watch. Cam, thank you for that. Mortgage applications have plummeted since federal tax changes were introduced. This is as the Reserve Bank prepares for another interest rate decision. Live to Julia Bradley in Sydney. Julia, we've seen Westpac report their results today, and in it was this 20% drop.
6: Exactly, Laura. So this quarterly update released by Westpac earlier this morning, and it paints a picture of a pretty depressed property market at the moment. You're right to say this is on the back of the federal government's property tax changes and the weakening of those incentives for investors. So we see a plummet of 20% in the way of mortgage applications. And this does mimic what we saw not that long ago from NAB as well. They reported a 15% drop in mortgage applications. So this showing an even bleaker picture, and the figures here. So it's an average monthly mortgage application falling 20%. So that's mid-May to the end of June. So the figure in the last update, Laura, was 29,000, now 26,000. And When you look at the latest auction clearance rates, you do see a picture that's quite similar of a property market where, you know, those houses are not selling very quickly whatsoever. Victoria, though, leading the way as the state selling the most. Let's take a look at that data. So this is according to REA Group. Last week, Victoria clearing 57% of properties. The ACT just behind that on 47, New South Wales 42, South Australia 42, the Territory 33, and Queensland performing the worst at 26. Comparing that to the week prior, ending August 2, we see Victoria leading the charge again. And at the bottom of that list is Western Australia. Just 17% of homes were cleared there. We've had some reaction to the state of the property market today.
7: You can't see prices going up. So there's no inflationary concerns from house prices. On the flip side, if you've got more and more people not getting the prices they want, they have to cut down their expectation about their prices. So you've got a negative wealth effect. So I think the RBA would see this as a reason to hold. It's no reason to raise.
6: And this all coming ahead of that all-important decision being made by the RBA tomorrow in the way of interest rates. The cash rate at 4.35% at the moment, economists wildly tipping that there will be a hold on that, Laura.
1: Julia Bradley, thank you. Geelong Cats board members are preparing for crisis talks over the handling of a secret concussion waiver. Melbourne reporter Jack Nyhoff is live for us at AFL House. So what's expected to happen today exactly?
8: Well, the Geelong Cats have been issued with a please explain by the AFL, Laura. So a lot of questions to be answered around who knew what, when, and why AFL House wasn't told about this secret concussion waiver initially. They're set to release a plan after these crisis talks today on the steps moving forward. Now, the futures of the chair of the AFL in Craig Drummond, who was the chair of the Geelong Cats in 2024 when this deal was signed, along with its current CEO, Steve Hocking, are in doubt with calls for them to resign over this. Now, Hocking says it was a misstep and he says that he takes a full responsibility. Meantime, the coach, Chris Scott of the Geelong Cats, said he didn't know anything about it at the time. He was kept at arm's length, but that is the usual process for deals of this nature. Of course, we're talking about Jake Colajasny here, the defender. During contract negotiations, a clause was included around a concussion waiver, essentially meaning that if he was to be injured or have brain injuries later in life, he couldn't sue the AFL over it. Now, the 30-year-old basically outed himself as the player at the centre of this late last week, releasing a statement because prior his name was being kept out of it. He said he was disappointed that his personal medical information had been released to the public. He said that he was feeling good, that he was fully aware of the process and had went through the league's concussion panel and accepted their findings. He said he just wanted to focus on footy as well as the Geelong Cats push. We've heard a lot of reaction as well. This has caused quite the debate around the league handling concussions, including former Geelong player Jimmy Bartel. Here's what he had to say.
9: Where Geelong's come unstuck is this side contract that they've had with Jake Colajasny, and that's where they're going to feel, I guess, the wrath of many people in the AFL world, because any contract needs to go to the AFL and the Players Association, and this is where questions need to be answered. Who was in the meeting? Why was his player agent not being involved? The concussion board didn't give him a green light or a red light.
8: And those are the exact questions that we're waiting to hear from the Geelong board following this meeting. Laura, a lot to go still on this developing story.
1: Jack, thank you. Hopes of a breakthrough in Gaza have suffered a major setback as Israel rejects Donald Trump's latest peace proposal. The Prime Minister, Benjamin Netanyahu, is demanding Hamas disarm before any Israeli withdrawal takes place.
10: The plan promised a pathway out of Gaza. Instead, Israel is knocking it back. Benjamin Netanyahu is making his position unmistakable. Israel will not withdraw its forces until Hamas gives up its weapons.
11: Israel rejects the 15-point plan. I heard that there were those who said you didn't say it, but we did say it. And here, I am saying it again.
10: That puts the Israeli Prime Minister at odds with the sequence mapped out in the US-backed proposal. Under the plan, Hamas would first surrender its weapons. Israeli forces would then pull back, and international troops would move in to help secure Gaza. A governing body would eventually take over. But Benjamin Netanyahu wants the weapons gone first.
11: The IDF will not carry out any withdrawal until the dismantling of Hamas and its weapons. And when I say dismantling Hamas and its weapons, that means heavy weaponry, less heavy weaponry, and smaller arms.
10: That leaves the US and Israel negotiating over what comes next. And Israel's leader says he will not accept every element on the table.
11: We're now speaking with the Americans about this subject. They have ideas. Some of them are acceptable to us, and some are unacceptable to us.
10: Iran says a deal with Oman is in its final stages, but is demanding further concessions from Washington before reopening the Strait of Hormuz. And while the diplomacy grinds on, violence is flaring across the region. Yemen's Iran-aligned Houthis have resumed attacking the port of Mocha with missiles and drones. For Palestinians in Gaza, the latest development has delivered a very different message from the one they hoped to hear.
12: We wished for the war to end and live in peace. As they say, Netanyahu agrees with peace and all this stuff. All this is a lie.
13: We were shocked by Netanyahu's rejection of Trump's plan on which we built hope to end the war, killing, destruction, siege on us.
10: Hamas says it will stick with the roadmap agreed with mediators in Cairo and wants Washington to pressure Netanyahu to follow it. But instead of closing the gap, the latest proposal has exposed it. Lauren Forbes, News 24.
1: Former White House Chief of Staff Mick Mulvaney joins me now. Mick, great to see you. Trump thought he had a deal. Iran thought otherwise. And I think he thought the same with Israel on this peace plan. What's going on?
14: Yeah, I mean, how many times have we said this, Laura? This could drag on a lot longer because it's going to be just much more difficult to get out of the war now that we're in it. And that's, by the way, that goes for both wars, both the ones with Iran and the one in Gaza. The Treasury Secretary made a lot of news here in the United States last week saying that he had every expectation there would be a deal by Wednesday or Thursday of last week. Then Donald Trump went on television later in the week and said, it would be Thursday or Friday. I think here we are, it's Sunday evening now in the United States, and everybody's sort of getting the impression that we are a long way from having this be finished. The terms that the Iranians and the Omanis have hinted at will be completely unacceptable to the United States. It specifically, I think, calls for war reparations and the removal of American forces from the region, etc. We are a long way from an agreement in Iran and apparently a long way from an agreement in Gaza as well. So as we sit here tonight, the war doesn't look any closer to being completed than it was several weeks ago.
1: Mick, obviously we're watching Michigan pretty closely to see what happens there, but it's interesting that the Democrats have gone with the candidate that it has there. That was a real litmus test for Donald Trump. I mean, a lot of people in Dearborn and greater Detroit voted for Trump because he said no more wars. Instead, they got a war and they got tariffs as well. So how much of this is going to play out in the midterms?
14: Good, but that was a Democrat primary in Michigan, so mm-hmm. There's a lot of other things at play there other than just how you feel about Donald Trump. Yes, the very progressive, very far left-wing socialist candidate won, which surprised a lot of people in a state that is ordinarily very centrist, very sort of down the middle. Michigan is a swing state for a reason, so it took a lot of people by surprise that this candidate actually did win on the Democrat primary. But to your larger question, yeah, the midterms are going to be impacted by the war, but more, I think, Laura, by the economic impact. Mm. Keep in mind, we're sitting here tonight watching oil prices. They're creeping back up towards $80 US a barrel. If they're at $100 a barrel, that's a real problem economically as we get closer to the midterms. We say it again, Americans don't vote based on foreign policy. They vote basically based on economic policy. And right now, the economy is not as good as the Republicans would like it to be.
1: No, it's not. It wasn't at the last presidential election either. And it's been up and down since with the tariffs and everything else that I mentioned. Interesting, one of our previous guests on Pete's show suggested that the money markets are predicting that Donald Trump steps down after the midterms. What do you think the chances of that are?
14: Yeah, I saw that. I want some piece of that action. I'm sorry, I don't want to get a sideways with whatever laws you folks are putting in place down in Australia on gambling. I saw the earlier piece, but Donald Trump will leave over his dead body. He is not leaving. I've seen a couple Democrats wishfully thinking that's going to happen, but no, Donald Trump is, let's all assume he's going to be here for the next 2 years.
1: Okay, Mick Mulvaney, always good to talk to you. Thanks so much.
14: Thanks, Laura.
1: Let's go to Angus Taylor now. He is live taking questions just outside of Canberra.
15: So we'll see how that unfolds over the next little while. What we've consistently seen is a failure from Labor to meet housing supply targets. They set a 1.2 million target. They're not going to get there. And we'll see how that unfolds. But, I mean, it's a very simple common sense principle. If you haven't got the houses, the people shouldn't come to Australia. Now, there's another common sense principle here, which has always worked for Australia, which is skilled migration. And we've seen a shift away from that under Labor. We want to see a return to that. And that is the real, that is one of the tests that Labor needs to meet with their changes to migration policy.
16: On the gambling reforms, what amendments would the coalition like to see to that legislation?
15: Yeah, well, we want to see a balance in this. We want to get it right. We want to make sure that predatory inducements are not there, that they are being dealt with appropriately, and we're getting the balance right on this. And we'll work closely with the government to do that. Look, we've seen 3 years of delay from Labor on dealing with this, but we do want to see it right. And we will work with the government to make sure it is right. We wish it had been done sooner. But as I say, there's goodwill in our approach to work with the government on this.
16: When you talk about inducements, do you mean a total ban or do you want certain...
15: Oh, look, as I say, it's about getting the balance right, and predatory inducements are a focus for us in making sure we get that balance right. Well, look, we'll work through this with the government. We're not going to negotiate this in public, but it is clear there have been predatory inducements and we want to see that dealt with.
17: Do you hope that you're getting anything done on that next fortnight?
15: Well, we, as I say, will approach these discussions with goodwill. We want to get a good outcome. We want to get the right outcome for younger, vulnerable Australians. We want to get the right outcome for those who have gambling addictions and are trying to deal with them. We do need to make sure we get the balance right. We understand that, you know, personal responsibility is also an important part of this. So it's key to get this right, and we will work with the government to do that insofar as that's possible.
17: Book a great decision tomorrow, will that provide enough relief?
15: Oh, look, you know, this is a government that promised that we weren't going to see any increases in interest rates, and we've seen increases because we've seen Labor's homegrown inflation continue to rage. I mean, that's the situation we're facing right now. This inflation is homegrown. We've seen the biggest hit to living standards of any developed country in the world, and the result has seen interest rates rising. Now, whatever the decision is tomorrow, interest rates are too high for hardworking Australians, and we see people with a mortgage paying over $30,000 more than they were before Labor came to power. Interest rates are too high, and that's because inflation is too high. The government has lost control of the economy. They're spending too much money. They're driving up inflation. And the result is interest rates are too high.
17: We saw the former Japanese ambassador say comments by the Prime Minister on a podcast that has already attracted quite a bit of criticism as labelling those remarks by the Prime Minister as insulting. I think the Prime Minister...
15: Oh, well, the comments were beneath the office of Prime Minister. They were insulting, and the Prime Minister should make a personal apology. He's done it through a statement. I mean, the hypocrisy of Labor and the Prime Minister on this topic knows no bounds, no bounds whatsoever. Jane might want to make a couple of comments.
18: Other than to say that I think that those comments have been roundly condemned. I mean, they were grubby, they were inappropriate. And if you offend a woman, you should apologise to that woman. You should apologise personally, not in a statement. I think that the Prime Minister owes the Prime Minister of Japan a personal apology.
16: What do you make of the former ambassador downplaying the first time we really
18: Yeah, I think it actually demonstrates just how offensive those comments really were, how inappropriate they were. And the fact that the Prime Minister's taken so long to make that apology, I think speaks volumes of the man's character.
17: Peter, just one more for yourself.
15: Sure.
17: Obviously another Monday, another poll. Coalition's not looking great on the primary vote. Do you take personal responsibility
15: for how long? Oh, well, I'll take personal responsibility for our plan and getting out and telling Australians about it every single day of the week. And I tell you, one thing I've seen over the last month, which is very clear, is that people take well to this plan. They take well to a plan that axes Labor's toxic taxes, that reduces energy costs, that reduces immigration, that gets more housing supply into the market and that puts Australians first. And I know that's a plan that over time Australians want to see. And my job, and what I'll take accountability for, is getting out every single day with my team, strong plan, and explaining that to Australians. I'm not going to comment on polls because at the end of the day, the poll that matters is the one that happens on election day. All right, make one more. Yeah. Yeah. You know, Labor keeps putting band-aids on bullet wounds because they've failed to deal with the underlying problem here, which is their homegrown inflation. They've lost control of spending, they've lost control of the economy, and they are driving inflation and interest rates up, and Australians are paying a high price for that. That's what needs to be fixed. I've been saying this for years and years and years, so has Jane. And we have been right. We have been right about this. Labor's spending is out of control. When Labor runs out of money, they come after yours. That's why they're now proposing to raise these toxic taxes. The answer is simple. Get control of the budget, get control of spending, bring down inflation, bring down interest rates, and the cost of living pressures will come off. Thank you.
1: OK, that's Angus Taylor there. We're going to leave that for just a moment. Let's go to Malcolm Turnbull. He's holding a media conference in Sydney and he's talking about the AUKUS project. This is a massive alliance between the United States, UK and Australia. He is opposed to it. Let's see what he says about this inquiry that he's pushing and involved in this crowdfunding for.
19: You know, well into the middle and past the middle of this century. So this is a colossal mistake. It's a bipartisan mistake. And tragically, the bipartisanship works against the interest of the Australian people because both sides of Parliament...
1: So you get the flavour of that. That is Malcolm Turnbull there. A quick break here on the program. When we return, we're going to look at staffing shortages. They are in the spotlight after this near miss at Sydney Airport over the weekend. We'll speak to the Transport Safety Bureau.
0: News 24 will be back after this short break.

0: Welcome back. Taiwan has mobilised warplanes, tanks and more than 20,000 reservists for drills to test its readiness for a possible Chinese attack. Taipei has pledged to arm itself with more homegrown and US-made weapons, but reports of an American missile shortage may put that plan in doubt. Our Asia correspondent Stash Butler reports from Taipei.
1: Outside the capital, an urgent response. Taiwanese troops, in footage released by the military, board Chinook helicopters to mount the island's defence. Later, under the cover of dark, the president flees his office under military escort to a command centre deep underground. These are nightmare scenarios for the self-ruled island, but ones it says it's determined to test.
2: We'll use our solid combat power and actions to deter enemy aggression, safeguard national security, and maintain regional peace and stability.
1: Reservists like these are among personnel caught up in reform. Under pressure from the US, Taiwan is trying to make this year's Hanguang exercise more realistic, throttling the internet to strain communication and testing new structures of command. And there are new weapons to test too, like these US-made rifles. American arms, particularly missiles, are central to Taiwan's plans to toughen its defence. But 6,000 kilometres away, the US stop-start war in Iran means supplies are in doubt. Sales to foreign militaries have already been paused, and a recent Reuters report suggests stocks of some US missiles have almost run out. Some in Washington worry that might embolden China to launch a devastating war.
3: Any conflict between the US and China, be it economic or be it military, God forbid, would be catastrophic for both countries and for the world.
1: China says it would prefer to take Taiwan peacefully and blames tensions on the ruling party in Taipei.
2: They constantly create war anxiety, incite cross-strait confrontation, and attempt to tie the Taiwanese people onto the chariot of Taiwan independence.
1: But despite its grand parades, even if it wanted, Beijing's military may not be ready to fight. Its top generals have been decimated by anti-corruption campaigns, leaving gaps in command.
4: Taiwan's defense ministry has in fact tracked fewer Chinese warplanes flying nearby since Beijing's last major purge. Still, Taipei says the threat it faces is growing and real. And while it continues to train on US-bought weapons, the island may well look to its partners' conflict in the Middle East and ask what the cost to its own defenses might be. Stash Butler, News 24 in Taipei.
0: Two planes have been involved in a near-miss while taxiing on the tarmac at Sydney Airport. There were 180 passengers on the Jetstar plane to the Gold Coast, but none on the Qatar plane at the time of the near-miss.
5: It was a close call that was a little too close for comfort.
6: No, I have no control of the aircraft.
5: A packed JQ402 bound for the Gold Coast was taxiing when a Qatar Boeing 777 aircraft appears out of nowhere, and both are forced to come to a sudden halt.
7: We need a safety car, as I did suggest, due to the proximity of the 777.
8: Just all of a sudden, they've hit their brakes and our pilot's here. You know, he's

0: Rescue crews were on the tarmac and on board within minutes to help the flight attendant and the Qatar flight, which crushed its towing equipment.
1: The towing aircraft has actually broken all their tow equipment as well, so unfortunately they can't be pushed backwards.
0: Then the Jetstar plane was towed back to its gate and passengers were let off. But the dramas didn't end there. Katrina has terminal cancer and she says communication and support from staff could have been better.
2: They took my walking stick off me and then my suitcase was quite high up and no one would assist to help me.
0: The question on everyone's mind now is who is at fault? Sydney Airport and Jetstar are pointing the finger at air traffic control while air traffic says it was the airlines that weren't following their instructions. To get to the bottom of it, the Australian Transport Safety Bureau has launched an investigation.
3: We look at training, we look at qualifications, but equally we look at a number of people who were involved, whether they were in the aircraft themselves, in the tug that was towing the Qatar aircraft, or up in the tower.
4: Well, the RBA is meeting today. It's the first day of a two-day meeting to decide where it goes on rates. The RBA is widely expected to hold the cash rate at 4.35% when it announces what it lands at tomorrow. That's after the latest inflation figures. But what happens after that? What does the near term look like? Joining me now is Barrenjoey's Head of Economic Forecast, Jonathan McMenamin. Jonathan, great to see you. So we'll start with tomorrow's decision that starts today. A hold? Market has this at about a 0% chance of a hike, I think.
5: That's right. The market is truly fully priced for a complete hold today. It's rare that we go into a decision like this when inflation is still so high as it is at the moment with absolutely nothing priced. We'd say that market pricing is probably a little too confident, although we are fully behind the thought that it will be a hold tomorrow. When we think about the future decisions, though, really the communications that we get from the Reserve Bank forecasts as one form of communication, the statement, and then also the press conference from the governor after, really going to determine where we think rates will go from here. We do think that they'll have quite a hawkish tilt to that, meaning they think that they will have to hike if inflation proves more persistent than they have in their forecasts. And we should see a lot of focus on high inflation in their talk, in their communications, but also just the lack of spare capacity that we have in the broader economy. I think balancing all that is going to be an admission that the housing market has slowed quite a bit and probably more than they had been anticipating. And that is probably a good reason to see them remain on hold for a bit longer and see things how things play out.
4: Words are like bullets when they come from the RBA, and we're going to hear from Michelle Bullock as we do after every rate call. That's tomorrow. And then we're going to hear from one of the deputy governors in a bit of a fireside chat a little later this week. What are you looking for in terms of forward guidance there?
5: Well, I think they'll be very cautious to give any forward guidance. I think they've been sort of scarred from that a little bit over the last few years. But I do think it will be this constant focus on high inflation throughout. I think they will try and play down the housing market to some degree, but still use that as a reason why they might be able to sort of hold for a longer period of time. But yeah, I think it's really going to be around those comments on inflation and what the outlook is in the next couple quarters.
4: Of course, we're well into reporting season, Jonathan. How closely do you look at some of these forecasts, but also not just forecasts from the big banks, for example, but what banks like Westpac are saying today, that loans are down 20%. What does that tell us about the economy and where we're at the moment?
5: Yeah, so I think what we're seeing from the big banks and what they're reporting in terms of their loan applications coming through in the last few weeks and months is really a reflection of what we're seeing in the broader housing market, which is that house prices are clearly down. But what's really driving the decline in applications is a clear slowdown in the supply side or the amount of listings there are on the market and the turnover that we're seeing in terms of actual transactions of properties on the housing market. If we look at Sydney, for example, auctions are actually down about 24% over the last year, same weeks as same week.

0: And what you're seeing there is with a reduction in supply, you're actually starting to see auction clearance rates begin to pick up. And this is part of any normal housing downturn, mm-hmm. is where house prices decline, people pull back in terms of their listings, auctions decline in their volume, and then you see a stabilization in prices and in the clearance rate. And so it might be a little while away until we get to stabilized prices, probably extends for a bit longer. But this is a very normal process within the housing market that we're seeing at the moment.
1: Okay, Jonathan McMenamin, good to talk to you. Thanks so much. We'll see you soon.
0: Thank you. Cheers.
1: Stay with us. Coming up after the break, the author of a damning CFMEU report, anti-corruption barrister Geoffrey Watson, will join the program a little later on. After this, we're going to have a look at what's happening in Canberra this week. Parliament is back.
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News 24 will be back after this short break. 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

News 24. We'll be back after this short break. News 24. We'll be back after this short break.

0: Welcome back. You are watching AIM Agenda. Parliament is back this week and much is being discussed. Immigration, gambling reform, just two of the things at the top of the list. Joining me now is Nationals MP David Littleproud and Independent MP Helen Haynes. Good to see both of you. First, I want to start on gambling reform. Helen, what do you want to see here? Where do you think it ends up?
1: Well, look, straight up, Laura, let's be clear. The Murphy Report took 1,000 days to respond to by the government. Clear recommendations. Crossbench have been doing tremendous heavy lifting on this. Kate Chaney, David Pocock and others. We need to see a total ban on inducements and we need to see much, much stronger reform on advertising. Our young people, our vulnerable people are the ones losing on this. And the only people supporting this bill, let's be honest, is the gambling lobby.
0: What's an inducement, though? How would that be defined? Are you on board with what the Greens are talking about here?
1: Yes, I'm on board with that. And again, it's in line with what the Murphy Report unanimously recommended. So we need a total ban on inducements. We saw last week absolutely appalling and outrageous testimony at the Senate inquiry, which if you weren't convinced about what the gambling lobby, what the gambling industry have been doing to encourage... more than encouraged to induce people into harmful gambling practices, then it was laid out very clearly.
0: David, what's an inducement? Does this mean, I mean, what was laid out at this Senate inquiry about, well, it was a legal activity, but do you see bonus bets as an inducement, for example?
2: Well, and I think this is where we need to be careful of the unintended consequences. What I heard out of that inquiry around the inducements around drugs and sex workers is totally unacceptable. But what we've got to understand is inducements around bonus bets and those types of things. If you go to ban those, it has an unintended consequence, particularly for areas that Helen and I represent, which is racing, thoroughbred racing in regional Australia. Mm. What happens is you could see over $2 billion wiped out of regional racing. You can, in my own electorate, it adds about $2 billion in the Darling Downs and Maranoa every year to the local economy. Now, we've got to get back to, and the issue that I've always had with this is the advertising piece. I want to introduce my kids to gambling in my own way, as my mum and dad did. They took me to the chinchilla races and they taught me about the risks and rewards of it, not having it shoved down my throat as I'm about to watch Friday night football with my boys. That's where my issue has always been. I always believe in personal responsibility. You can't keep legislating for everybody. And the reality is when it gets too far, we need to look at where the extremities are, not over-regulate everything out of existence. There needs to be a happy balance here, and I think we should work constructively with the government to make sure that whatever is brought in doesn't have unintended consequences, particularly for regional areas and regional racing. And I have a real issue about how far we go down that, but there has to be an acknowledgement that when you get to the extremities of these inducements, we need to address those, and there needs to be a duty of care that these big gambling companies need to face into with big penalties.
0: Helen, the Greens' proposal would have unintended consequences. What do you say to David's concerns around thoroughbred racing in both of your electorates?
1: I'm not that convinced about these unintended consequences, to be honest, Laura. I grew up as a kid on a racetrack. My grandfather was a horse racing trainer and breeder. And when I think about country racing and I think about what David's describing as some of those glory days as a kid, there were no inducements. There was no bonus betting. There was none of this. There was plenty of personal responsibility.
0: But the Greens
1: and there were plenty of consequences of harmful
0: gambling
1: too.
0: As well, don't they?
1: Yes, they want to ban advertising. That's
0: right.
1: And I think that I think we've seen this with the harmful smoking experience that we've had where advertising was banned. We've seen the sky didn't fall in when that happened. We saw good public health outcomes from this. But most particularly, I don't want to see my grandchildren. I didn't want to see my own young teenagers when they were that age being bombarded by advertising to encourage them to be putting on multi-bets, to be jumping in to gambling in a way that was truly harmful.
0: To both of you, and perhaps,
1: I mean, and
0: perhaps
1: we need to
0: you,
1: be
0: Helen,
1: clear
0: well.
1: Here. Like, we're not banning gambling.
0: No, we're
1: banning,
0: not.
1: We want to put some controls, really, around the inducements.
0: But to David's point,
1: to banning.
0: It's about, you know, how much hand-holding nanny state stuff do we introduce here? Where is the level of personal responsibility? I think we can all agree that Luke Bateman's evidence last week about this criminal behaviour was pretty unsavoury, to say the very least here. But there is a level of personal responsibility. I just wonder where that is for both of you.
1: Well, let me talk about young kids. You know, right now, with the government legislation proposed, we'd still be seeing advertisements for gambling during G-rated television programs. We can't be assuming that young kids can take personal responsibility around this. And if a family's sitting down to watch the footy or another sporting event, then I think it's not about a nanny state. I think it's about responsible legislation and responsible governing, that we put some guardrails around this. So I think that's what it's about. It's not about banning gambling. It's not about an anti state. But this has got out of control.
0: David?
2: Yeah, look, I think we just got to be a bit careful here. I mean, there's also this situation in society that's just drifted, and we just become reliant on the state to solve everyone's problems. You know what? A lot of this starts at home. A lot of this starts with you as a parent guiding your children. Now, what my issue has been is the proximity of those ads, and what we took to the last action, those proximity of those ads close to sporting events that children watch, particularly rugby league and cricket and soccer. The reality is, let's show some common sense and let parents educate their children around the risks and rewards of gambling, and do that with them, empowered with their knowledge and their ability to do that. But let's not cut this off and think that we're going to solve everyone's problems. And I think this is probably what's happened in Australia. Society, every time something goes wrong in society, we over-regulate rather than police and penalise those that do it wrong. And when we over-regulate, we add costs and complexity to our society rather than the good old responsibility of the individual living up to their own choices. And that's where I fear that if we go down a path, I think there should be restrictions on advertising, some common sense approach to that. But ultimately, this is everyone's right to go and gamble, and you can't legislate for the lowest common denominator all the time. Sometimes that's just a consequence of living in a free society. When you actually try to actually look after everyone's own civil rights, you forget about the civil rights of the greater population. I think that's where I fear we could go down if we don't get the balance right on this.
0: Okay, let's talk about immigration, because Pauline Hanson is certainly, well, she's got under the government skin with this one, I think. She's talking about a hard cap of 130,000 permanent places, but I think the problem potentially is with the temporary places as well. Helen, what would you say to Pauline Hanson, and where do you sit in terms of wanting to restrict immigration but obviously not wanting to hamper those businesses that need these seasonal workers too?
1: Yeah, look, Laura, I'm pretty alarmed by what One Nation is saying about this. Like, One Nation saying they don't care about small business. Well, if you live in a regional area like David and I do, you know that we rely on immigrant labour when it comes to seasonal work. When we walk into any residential aged care, any hospital, any early education and care centre, we really rely on migration to make sure that we've got the workforce we need to deliver the services and to produce the food and harvest the food that this nation needs. So I'm pretty alarmed that One Nation are making those kind of claims. And I think the government have got to do a much better job on explaining the nuances of immigration. And when we're talking about restricting or changing our regulations and rules and ambitions around immigration, we need to really break it down into what we're actually talking about. And I think the government needs to do a much better job on that. So just giving a raw number like 130,000, I don't think is at all helpful. Having a race to the bottom about where people come from is not helpful. I'm all up for having a really good, informed conversation about our population, about our workforce, and about how we make sure that Australia has the right numbers of people in the right places at the right time.
0: David, 140,000, I think you took to the last election, but I don't think you want to put a figure on it right now. Is that right?
2: Well, we need to see what damage we've got by the end of the Albanese government's second term. They're probably going to have close to 2 million people they've brought into this country, 1.4 million already. That's a city bigger than the size of Adelaide. And they prioritise dog groomers and martial arts instructors instead of bringing in the skills that we need when we've got a housing crisis. You're fueling demand for housing by bringing in that many people. But by bringing in people without those skills means that the skills to solve that problem is that you exacerbate the problem. When you look at education, education. The problem we've got and where we addressed the number to get to that 130,000 was in fact looking around the number of international students. I mean, Sydney University makes $1.7 billion a year out of foreign students, and their actual student numbers represent 51% foreign students. Now, it's become a business model for them in educating foreign students rather than Australian students. And so what we've got to do is look at the priorities. And I think when you look at the priorities, we can reduce the number. We should have a discriminatory policy in terms of our migration, not on race or religion, but on values and the skills that they'll offer Australians. And particularly for regional Australians, it's not just picking our fruit. We actually need skill migration, the engineers, the actual builders and the labourers as well, but a whole range of them. And, you know, I think you'll find that even David Farley, the new member for Farah, has been quite open on this, is that he's at odds with One Nation and his leader about immigration and migration, particularly to regional areas, because he lives in regional areas, an area himself, and understands we need unskilled and skilled migration, and we just can't keep pouring these people into cities. But we're giving the greatest gift we can give to any person on this planet, a ticket to Australia. So we should pick and choose who comes here and where we want them to live, and particularly regional Australia shouldn't miss out.
0: Best place in the world, absolutely. David Farley will be giving his maiden speech tomorrow around 4:30, I think, so one to watch out, see if he addresses this issue. Helen, David, great to see you. Thanks so much. We'll leave it there for today.
1: Thanks very much, Laura.
0: Time for your Fox Sports update now, and we have news out of Geelong. This is, of course, something that we have been focusing on with this concussion, the secret concussion dealer. AFL reporter David Zita is there. What did Dangerfield have to say?
3: Yeah, Geelong skipper Patrick Dangerfield speaking this morning with us, and it was good enough to stop and answer some questions for a few minutes about where things sit at the moment. So there is a Geelong board meeting today. Steve Hocking, the CEO, obviously a man under considerable heat externally, at least about his position, given the fact that, as he said last week, the buck stops with him. He is the one who ultimately is responsible for this waiver that was signed with Jake Colajazny, who has since come forward and felt he needed to clarify and clear up any speculation and wanted to address it front on, said it was him. So this is something that's been the talk of the footy world in recent times, and the idea that a player and a club could come to an agreement that would see the player take on responsibility for any future head knocks, and then explicit acknowledgement that it was a heightened risk of head trauma as a result of his history, and then not lodge it with the AFL and the AFL Players Association. So that is where the bulk of this is just centred around, is just the secrecy, or whether it was deliberate or accidental, whatever it was, it is something that Geelong has to answer for. They've received a please explain from the AFL. They'll get back to the AFL at some stage this week, and then the league will have to work through all of the fallout from that. That is also just noting that President at the AFL, of the AFL Commission rather, that the chair of the AFL Commission is Craig Drummond. He was a president at the Geelong Football Club when this deal was done. So it really, there are conflicts everywhere you look at the moment, and it certainly is messy as far as all parties are concerned. Craig Drummond won't be involved in any discussions about penalty and investigation, he says. He's put out a number of statements. Andrew Dillon, the AFL CEO, fronted the media across the weekend. So there's a lot going on at the moment, and a lot to come, you would expect, after this board meeting is complete, and then we go to the next steps from there. But Dangerfield is the captain. He's also the former president of the AFL Players Association. So we spoke to him for several minutes earlier today. He was good enough to stop for us. This is some of what the Geelong skipper had to say.
4: I think early it's what's going on, and then as things eventuate, you'd sort of look for more detail, because it's one thing to have an opinion early, which I think we all do. That's natural. That's certainly me as a player and our players, and externally. But it's not until you unpack all the detail that we'll sort of find out what the whole process was, why it was done the way that it was. Clearly there's some parts that we'll bug it up as a club and we can do better. But I still think there's a bit to unpack yet.
3: So we'll have more on that at Geelong across the course of the day on Fox Sports News. Still plenty to play out at the Cats.
0: Thanks so much, David. We have some major breaking news here on AM Agenda. We brought you reports of a body being found in a suitcase south of Sydney. We have a major update on that. Police have just told us what has been found in the suitcase. It's not human remains. So we'll bring you an update straight after the break. Stay with us.
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1: Good morning. Welcome to AM Agenda. Westpac reports a significant drop in mortgage applications as the RBA meets on interest rates today. Also this morning, Parliament returns. Pauline Hanson taunts the government on immigration. The Coalition and Labor are very close to a deal on gambling reform and media laws too. In breaking news, police confirm a body found in a suitcase is not that of a human. A close call at Sydney Airport as two planes narrowly avoid a collision. We'll speak to the Safety Bureau. And Benjamin Netanyahu has rejected Trump's Gaza peace plan. Welcome to the program. New South Wales police have just given us an update on that body. We reported it was a woman's body that had been discovered near a suitcase in Goulburn. Now police have confirmed that it is not human remains, and further forensic